at the National Federation of the Blind in convention assembled this fifth day of July 2014 in the city of Orlando, Florida, that this organization demand that the Obama administration put forward a proposed regulation without further delay, and be it further resolved that the National Federation of the Blind demand a robust regulation ensuring blind Americans full and equal access to the products and services of all public accommodations, as defined by the ADA, that are made available using the Internet. Resolution 2014-02 regarding the Workforce Innovation and Opportunity Act. Whereas, on July 31, 2013, the Workforce Investment Act, WIA, S-1356, was reported favorably by the Senate Health, Education, Labor, and Pensions Committee, with language in Title V, Section 511 that would have allowed any individual with a disability, regardless of age, to be placed in a sub-minimum wage work environment by a vocational rehabilitation counselor. And whereas the National Federation of the Blind adamantly opposes the payment of sub-minimum wages to people with disabilities because we know that, with the proper training and support, people with disabilities can be productive employees worthy of at least the minimum wage. And whereas members of the Federation aggressively advocated for the removal of Section 511 by calling, tweeting, emailing, and meeting with members of Congress. And whereas, as a result of our advocacy, the language regarding sheltered subminimum wage employment was substantially changed so that it will reduce the number of youth with disabilities being tracked into subminimum wage employment, and other objectionable provisions of the WIA were removed, including the transfer of the Rehabilitation Services Administration to the Department of Labor and programs for the older blind to the Department of Health and Human Services. And whereas these changes resulted in new bipartisan, bicameral legislation known as the Workforce Innovation and Opportunity Act, WIOA. And whereas, while we are disappointed in some provisions of the WIOA, such as the lowering of standards for rehabilitation counselors and the reduction in membership of the National Council on Disability, the National Federation of the Blind supports this legislation because we believe that it represents a significant improvement in policies designed to create and enhance employment opportunities for American workers with disabilities. Now, therefore, be it resolved by the National Federation of the Blind in convention assembled this fifth day of July 2014 in the city of Orlando, Florida, that we urge the United States Congress to pass the Workforce Innovation and Opportunity Act. And be it further resolved that we applaud Congressman George Miller, ranking member of the House Committee on Education and the Workforce, for consulting with the National Federation of the Blind and for being a strong advocate for people with disabilities. And be it further resolved that, upon the passage of the Workforce Innovation and Opportunity Act, we urge the Department of Education to work with the National Federation of the Blind to ensure that the regulations enforcing this legislation increase the quality of rehabilitation services and employment opportunities provided to blind Americans, and provide safeguards that prohibit youth with disabilities from being tracked into subminimum wage employment. Resolution 2014-03 regarding principles that should govern the purchase of screen access technology for vocational rehabilitation clients. Whereas, on January 14, 2014, GW Micro Incorporated, the maker of the well-known WindowEye screen access program, issued a press release announcing that GW Micro Incorporated and Microsoft Corporation had partnered to make WindowEye available to users of Microsoft Office at no cost. And according to the press release, this global initiative, available in over 15 languages, will enable anyone using Microsoft Office 2010 or later also to use WindowEye free. And whereas the sophisticated screen access technology used by the blind to compete in school and at work has typically cost around $1,000 per copy. And whereas for blind vocational rehabilitation clients, this high cost has usually been covered by the state vocational rehabilitation agency serving the blind in the state where the client resides. And whereas, although it is true that WindowEye is a powerful screen access program that has enabled thousands of blind people to use Windows and Windows programs independently, and although GW Micro Incorporated is a well-established company with a positive reputation among the blind, it is equally true that other screen access programs, including JAWS for Windows, System Access, and Guide, which are not offered free of charge and which cost several hundred dollars, offer the best solution in specific cases and for specific individuals. And whereas, for governmental organizations struggling to obtain adequate funding, the ability to acquire WindowEye at no cost is a powerful incentive for them to compel individual clients to accept the free WindowEye, even though, in specific situations, a costlier screen access program would result in greater productivity, success, and independence. And whereas, another factor to consider is that users of the free version of WindowEye must pay for technical support from GW Micro Incorporated, while users of more expensive screen access programs, including users of the full-priced version of WindowEye, receive technical support at no extra charge.
Now, therefore, be it resolved by the National Federation of the Blind in convention assembled this 5th day of July, 2014, in the city of Orlando, Florida, that this organization urge all vocational rehabilitation agencies serving the blind in the United States to incorporate the following principles in their policies for determining which screen access software counselors and supervisors purchase on behalf of specific clients. 1. Decisions must be based on which software most effectively meets the access requirements of each individual client. 2. Decisions must not be based solely on cost. 3. Each client's knowledge and experience with specific software must govern the decision, avoiding the need for the client to learn a completely new program. And 4. The decision must incorporate the principle of informed choice, a key principle in the Federal Rehabilitation Act. Resolution 2014-04 regarding SharePoint accessibility. Whereas SharePoint unites content management, document management, and intranet management, as well as offering business intelligence and business solutions functionality, and whereas SharePoint is both unique in its scope and widely used in business and government, and whereas most SharePoint features are not accessible, hampering its blind users. Now, therefore, be it resolved by the National Federation of the Blind in convention assembled this 5th day of July, 2014, in the city of Orlando, Florida, that this organization urge Microsoft Corporation to make SharePoint fully accessible to its blind users. Resolution 2014-05 regarding President Obama's executive order that raised the minimum wage for federal contract workers. Whereas the Fair Labor Standards Act of 1938, FLSA, established a federal minimum wage to be paid to all American workers, and whereas, although there are exceptions to the mandatory minimum wage based on type of work performed, only workers with disabilities as a class are excluded from this federal wage protection. And whereas, over the years, workers without disabilities have received periodic increases to the federal minimum wage, which currently stands at $7.25 per hour, but workers with disabilities have seen the statutory floor for their subminimum wages fall and then disappear completely, with the result that some are now paid pennies per hour. And whereas, the practice of paying workers with disabilities subminimum wages stems from the public misconception that people with disabilities cannot be productive employees. And whereas, at the beginning of 2014, President Obama proposed an executive order to raise the minimum wage for federal service contract workers to $10.10 per hour, but did not initially include increasing the wages of service contract workers with disabilities employed under special wage certificates in the order. And whereas, members of the National Federation of the Blind, along with partner organizations of people with disabilities, actively advocated through phone calls, social media, and written correspondence that workers with disabilities be included in the executive order wage increase. And whereas, as a result of our advocacy, on February 12, 2014, President Obama exhibited fairness and courage by signing a historic executive order that provided the same wage protections to service contract workers both with and without disabilities, stating, federal agencies must ensure that new contracts include a clause specifying that the minimum wage be paid to workers, including workers whose wages are calculated pursuant to special certificates issued under Section 14C, in the performance of the contract or any subcontract thereunder, shall be at least $10.10 per hour beginning January 1, 2015. And whereas Section 14C of the FLSA remains a discriminatory, immoral, and antiquated law that should be phased out and eventually repealed as outlined by the Fair Wages for Workers with Disabilities Act. Now, therefore, be it resolved by the National Federation of the Blind in convention assembled this 5th day of July, 2014, in the city of Orlando, Florida, that this organization highly commend President Barack Obama for including people with disabilities in his executive order, ensuring that federal contract workers with disabilities will be paid $10.10 an hour, just like their non-disabled peers. And be it further resolved that we urge all 14C certificate-holding entities to follow the lead of the federal government and to stop using 14C certificates. And be it further resolved that we urge Congress to finish the remaining work of repealing the discriminatory policy found in Section 14C of the FLSA by passing H.R. 831, the Fair Wages for Workers with Disabilities Act. Resolution 2014-06 regarding the accessibility of the Internet of Things. Whereas, the Internet of Things is a scenario in which objects, animals, or people are provided with unique identifiers and the ability to transfer data automatically over a network without requiring human-to-human or human-to-computer interaction. And whereas, this technology is rapidly gaining traction and may dramatically affect how society collects information and how people interface with devices. And whereas, companies such as General Electric Corporation, Cisco Systems Incorporated, Amazon Web Services Incorporated, Google Incorporated, the International Business Machines Corporation,
Microsoft Corporation, Oracle Corporation, Logitech Incorporated, Honeywell International Incorporated, and SmartThings, Physical Graph Corporation, are laying the foundation of the Internet of Things, and whereas devices, animals, and people can be connected to the Internet using accessories that provide an Internet connection, and whereas data collected by devices can be reviewed by websites and apps, and whereas these devices can be controlled via those same apps and websites, and whereas most of these apps and websites are not currently accessible with screen access software, and whereas most of the accessories provided no audible or tactile verification of connection status, battery status, or any other critical functions. Now, therefore, be it resolved by the National Federation of the Blind in convention assembled this 5th day of July, 2014, in the city of Orlando, Florida, that this organization call upon the developers of connected and connecting devices for the Internet of Things to extend their groundbreaking work to all users by providing speech and tactile feedback to put all users, including the blind, on an equal footing. Resolution 2014-07 regarding making diabetes tools and technologies accessible to consumers who are blind or have low vision. Whereas many advances in diabetes and diabetes-related technologies, such as insulin pumps, continuous glucose monitoring devices, and home dialysis systems offer great benefits, including more effective diabetes self-management, independence, and an enhanced quality of life. And whereas blind and low-vision people also have the right to benefit from these advancements in diabetes technologies but are deprived of the health benefits that they offer because manufacturers consistently fail to integrate non-visual and low-vision access features into them, even though blind consumers have been requesting this access for nearly 30 years. And whereas federal regulators and policymakers perpetuate this blatant discrimination and fail to protect the rights and needs of blind and low-vision consumers who have diabetes by failing to develop accessibility standards and by failing to require developers receiving federal funds to add non-visual and low-vision access to their diabetes-related products. And whereas the Food and Drug Administration, FDA, approves all medical devices before they can be marketed in the United States but lacks the authority to ensure the accessibility of diabetes technologies. And whereas organizations such as the American Diabetes Association, the JDRF, formerly the Juvenile Diabetes Research Foundation, the American Association of Diabetes Educators, the American Association of Clinical Endocrinologists, and the American Medical Association fail to advocate for non-visual and low-vision access to these life-saving technologies. Now, therefore, be it resolved by the National Federation of the Blind in convention assembled this 5th day of July, 2014, in the city of Orlando, Florida, that this organization call for the end of discrimination against blind and low-vision diabetics by insisting that Congress give the Food and Drug Administration the authority to mandate full accessibility in diabetes-related devices. And be it further resolved that this organization urged the Food and Drug Administration to work with the National Federation of the Blind to create non-visual and low-vision accessibility standards for all diabetes-related devices and then require manufacturers to include non-visual and low-vision accessibility in all new diabetes technology before receiving FDA approval. And be it further resolved that this organization calls upon national associations that advocate for people with diabetes to join with the National Federation of the Blind to advocate for non-visual and low-vision accessibility in all future diabetes technologies so that all people with diabetes, including those who are blind or have low vision, may benefit from these technologies. Resolution 2014-08 regarding the accessibility of enterprise software. Whereas much of the business world is driven by large enterprise systems that manage human resources, accounting, collaboration, and business-to-business transactions, and whereas many such enterprise products from companies such as SAP AG, Salesforce.com Incorporated, Paychex Incorporated, and ADP Incorporated are not accessible to or usable by the blind. And whereas it has been demonstrated by companies such as Oracle Corporation that, even on a very large scale, it is possible to have and follow an accessibility policy for a very diverse portfolio of enterprise products. And whereas many of these inaccessible enterprise solutions are deployed in government and educational settings where access is mandated by law under Title I of the Americans with Disabilities Act, Sections 504 and/or 508 of the Rehabilitation Act, and other applicable federal and state laws. Now, therefore, be it resolved by the National Federation of the Blind in convention assembled this 5th day of July, 2014, in the city of Orlando, Florida, that this organization strongly urge the companies that develop and support enterprise software to make their software accessible to the blind and thereby level the playing field for blind professionals. And be it further resolved that this organization demands that public entities that procure enterprise solutions comply with the Americans with Disabilities Act and other applicable laws by procuring and deploying only enterprise solutions that are accessible to their blind employees.
Resolution 2014-09 regarding the National Deafblind Equipment Distribution Program. Whereas interpersonal communication is one of the greatest barriers to full participation in community life faced by deafblind people, and whereas, with the expansion of electronic communications such as Facebook, Twitter, Instagram, and other social media, barriers to interpersonal communications are increasing for deafblind people. And whereas, to promote access to telecommunications for people with disabilities, the 21st Century Communications and Video Accessibility Act, CVAA, was enacted into law in 2010. And whereas, the CVAA directs the allocation of up to $10 million per year from the Interstate Telecommunications Relay Service Fund for the distribution of specialized equipment to low-income people who are deaf-blind to enable them to access telecommunications service, internet access service, and advanced communications. And whereas, in response to the CVAA, the Federal Communications Commission, FCC, created the National Deafblind Equipment Distribution Program, NDB-EDP, as a 3-year pilot program scheduled to end on June 30, 2015, to ensure that every person with combined hearing and vision loss has access to modern telecommunications tools and the training necessary to use them. And whereas, while the pilot program has been successful in providing much-needed equipment, there have been lengthy delays in the delivery of these devices. And whereas, there have been even lengthier delays in receiving the training on using these devices, because qualified NDB-EDP trainers are in extremely short supply due to the specialized knowledge they must have of assistive telecommunications technology, as well as knowledge of tactile American Sign Language and other communications methods used by deafblind individuals. Now, therefore, be it resolved by the National Federation of the Blind in convention assembled this 5th day of July 2014 in the city of Orlando, Florida, that this organization strongly urged the FCC to make the National Deafblind Equipment Distribution Program permanent and to do so before the June 30, 2015 deadline so that there is no interruption of service. And be it further resolved that this organization insists that the FCC eliminate the delays in purchasing and distributing equipment to deafblind persons and adopt measures to ensure the availability of an adequate pool of qualified trainers who can evaluate the needs of deafblind individuals and train them in the use of appropriate equipment. Resolution 2014-10 regarding the omission of accessibility standards in the Office of the National Coordinator for Health and Information Technologies certification criteria for electronic health records. Whereas the transition from print-based medical records to electronic health records, EHR, offers the opportunity to expand the circle of participation in the healthcare industry by giving blind providers mainstream access to systems and material they need in order to do their jobs without the need for alternative formats, specialized services, and customized supports, and by giving blind patients private and equal access to their health records. And whereas, most current EHR technology is inaccessible to blind people working in or pursuing work in the healthcare industry, creating new barriers that may ultimately drive blind people out of the industry altogether. And whereas, the Office of the National Coordinator for Health and Information Technology, ONC, which is housed in the Department of Health and Human Services, drives the market for EHR technology by developing certification criteria, allowing developers to know what specifications their EHR technology must meet in order for providers to use it. And whereas, in order to update the certification criteria, improve its regulatory timeline, and more effectively respond to stakeholder feedback, ONC issued a Notice of Proposed Rulemaking unveiling the voluntary 2015 edition of EHR in March of 2014. And whereas, ONC's EHR certification criteria are a vehicle by which ONC can break the systemic discrimination within the healthcare industry caused by inaccessible EHR. And whereas, ONC missed this remarkable opportunity and failed to integrate accessibility into the certification criteria properly, calling only for increased accessibility for blind patients and not requiring any accessibility for blind workers who use the technology. And whereas, the National Federation of the Blind submitted comments in response to the NPRM urging ONC to amend the voluntary 2015 certification criteria to include compliance with WCAG 2.0 Level AA. And whereas, in our filing, the Federation noted that compliance must not only include access for patients, but must also meet the needs of blind people who currently work or wish to work in the healthcare industry. And whereas, the National Federation of the Blind supported our comments by submitting letters on behalf of 16 blind doctors, nurses, assistants, therapists, and students who currently work in the healthcare industry or are pursuing careers in the healthcare industry and who are facing extreme discrimination as a result of inaccessible EHR technology. Now, therefore, be it resolved by the National Federation of the Blind in convention assembled this 5th day of July 2014 in the city of Orlando, Florida,
that we strongly urge ONC to amend the voluntary 2015 certification criteria for EHR technology to include accessibility for all users of the technology. And be it further resolved that we commend the 16 blind healthcare professionals for telling their stories, because the talents and careers of many individuals are in jeopardy if those currently facing needless discrimination because of inaccessible EHR technology do not make their voices heard. And be it further resolved that we strongly urge the Centers for Medicare and Medicaid Services, the Department of Health and Human Services, and any healthcare provider that deploys EHR technology proactively to demand accessibility from developers, since all of these entities are stakeholders in this matter and will never fully realize the benefits of EHR technology unless that technology is accessible to users with disabilities. Resolution 2014-11 regarding commending Vernier Software and Technology, LLC, for its accessibility efforts. Whereas science is considered an essential component of every student's education, and whereas for many years blind science students have been unable to participate fully in laboratory research because of a lack of non-visual accessible equipment that performs such basic functions as weighing, measuring, and obtaining test results. And whereas these limitations have made it almost impossible for blind people to pursue careers in the laboratory sciences. And whereas Vernier Software and Technology, LLC, the world's leading manufacturer of school laboratory equipment, has recently introduced speech capability to its LabQuest hardware, giving blind students access to information from various types of sensors. And whereas Vernier further opened the doors of opportunity to blind scientists and students by modifying its Logger Pro software to provide data analysis in accessible formats. Now, therefore, be it resolved by the National Federation of the Blind in convention assembled this 5th day of July, 2014, in the city of Orlando, Florida, that this organization commend Vernier Software and Technology, LLC, for its willingness to listen to the advice of blind people and for its innovation in providing access to the full laboratory experience for blind students and scientists. And be it further resolved that this organization strongly urge Vernier to incorporate accessibility in all of its products by working in cooperation with interested companies and the National Federation of the Blind. And be it further resolved that this organization call upon the appropriate federal agencies such as the Rehabilitation Services Administration, the National Institutes of Health, the Department of Education, the Department of Veterans Affairs, and the National Science Foundation to cooperate in funding further research and developments so that the study of laboratory sciences is possible for all students and scientists, including the blind. Resolution 2014-12 regarding policies, standards, and procedures to ensure and maintain accessibility of Apple Incorporated apps. Whereas Apple Incorporated has made VoiceOver, a free and powerful screen access program, an integral part of many of its products, including the Apple Incorporated Macintosh, iPhone, iPod Touch, Apple Incorporated TV, and iPad. And whereas, although VoiceOver has the ability to enable non-visual access to hundreds of thousands of applications that are available today through these platforms, such access cannot be achieved unless the applications are written to provide VoiceOver with the information it needs to tell the blind user what he or she needs to know. And whereas, through presentations at developer conferences, specific guidance issued in programming guides, and application programming interfaces that are simple to implement, Apple Incorporated has made it easy for application developers to incorporate accessibility features for VoiceOver users in their programs. And whereas, despite Apple Incorporated's efforts to encourage accessibility, too many applications are still not accessible to VoiceOver users because buttons are not properly labeled, images of text cannot be interpreted, and other display elements cannot even be detected by VoiceOver. And whereas, although Apple Incorporated has given VoiceOver users the tools to assign labels to unlabeled elements on their own, a growing number of applications that have been released cannot be made accessible using these tools. And whereas, even if the current version of an application is accessible to a blind VoiceOver user, Apple Incorporated has no policy, procedure, or mechanism in place to ensure that this accessibility will be maintained when a subsequent version is released. And whereas, not only are inaccessible applications inconvenient for the blind VoiceOver user, but they can also prevent a blind person from independently performing the duties of his or her job. And whereas, Apple Incorporated is not reluctant to place requirements and prohibitions on application developers, but has not seen fit to require that applications be accessible to VoiceOver users. And whereas, making products accessible to users of VoiceOver should be as important as any other requirement imposed on application developers. Now, therefore, be it resolved by the National Federation of the Blind in convention assembled this 5th day of July, 2014, in the city of Orlando, Florida, that this organization call upon Apple Incorporated to work with the National Federation of the Blind to create and enforce policies, standards, and procedures to ensure the accessibility of all apps,
including core apps distributed by Apple in the base iOS distribution, and to ensure that accessibility is not lost when an app is updated. Resolution 2014-13 regarding access to cloud storage solutions. Whereas storing files in the cloud is increasingly the norm for file storage, collaboration, and backup purposes, and whereas cloud storage services such as Dropbox, Box, SugarSync, and Google Drive provide users with an easy-to-use, free, or inexpensive way to keep files, and whereas services like these are actively being promoted in educational and professional settings, and whereas these large services have a checkered history with accessibility and currently have many inaccessible features, and whereas sharing files, file management, file viewing, and folder management are critical functions in cloud services. Now, therefore, be it resolved by the National Federation of the Blind in convention assembled this 5th day of July, 2014, in the city of Orlando, Florida, that this organization strongly urge cloud storage services to commit to making at a minimum folder management, file sharing, file viewing, and file management accessible to blind consumers, and be it further resolved that this organization insists on a commitment from cloud storage providers to robust and reliable, rather than incidental, partial, and intermittent accessibility. Resolution 2014-14 regarding the accessibility of home security systems. Whereas home security systems afford protection to homes and places of business, and whereas the increased reliance on digital, web, and mobile tools for monitoring home and business security means that home security companies have simpler, cheaper, and more powerful options for making their products accessible, and whereas accessible wall panels, websites, and apps have been produced, tested, and used in the market in other areas of home automation, the Kelvin and talking thermostats being examples, and whereas the availability of home security systems have deployed largely inaccessible wall units, apps, and websites, and whereas security companies such as Honeywell International Incorporated, Comcast, Xfinity Corporation, the ADT Corporation, Vivint Inc., and the LifeShield Incorporated, as well as DIY, do-it-yourself, services such as SimpliSafe Incorporated, Protect America Incorporated, could make their offerings usable by blind consumers without undue burden. Now, therefore, be it resolved by the National Federation of the Blind in convention assembled this 5th day of July, 2014, in the city of Orlando, Florida, that this organization strongly urges security system companies to make their wall panels, apps, and websites fully and equally accessible to all consumers so that having a secure home or business is not reserved only for the sighted. Resolution 2014-15 regarding JAWS and Unified English Braille. Whereas, for many years, Freedom Scientific Incorporated's JAWS screen reading software, which provides access to computers using speech or refreshable braille output, has dominated the global market and has upheld a standard of excellence in assistive technology. And whereas, Freedom Scientific Incorporated has further demonstrated its commitment to braille access by developing and producing several feature-rich, refreshable braille displays, creating more opportunities for braille to be an integral part of computer use in the classroom, the workplace, and elsewhere. And whereas JAWS boasts the capability of Braille output and input in Unified English Braille, UEB, the Braille standard which was recently adopted for use in the United States and which is used in many other countries where JAWS is used. And whereas, unfortunately, the UEB that is displayed by JAWS currently contains numerous errors, including incorrect use or non-use of some contractions, incorrect dot representation of some symbols, and inclusion of some extraneous characters, as well as errors in backward translation from Braille to print. And whereas, not only do these translation errors create ambiguity and difficulty with reading the displayed Braille, but they are especially detrimental because they propagate confusion and misinformation about UEB while people are beginning to learn it. And whereas, well before the decision was made to adopt UEB in the United States, details of these errors were brought to the attention of Freedom Scientific Incorporated personnel. And whereas, all updates to JAWS that have been released in the intervening time show no improvements in Braille translation. And whereas, to date, Freedom Scientific Incorporated has not taken advantage of offers by the National Federation of the Blind to provide technical assistance in correcting these errors. And whereas, the UEB translators in other screen reading programs, such as WindowEyes and VoiceOver, are much more accurate. Now, therefore, be it resolved by the National Federation of the Blind in convention assembled this 5th day of July, 2014, in the city of Orlando, Florida, that this organization urge Freedom Scientific Incorporated to uphold its commitment to quality assistive technology for Braille users by immediately correcting the errors in the UEB translation tables for JAWS, and be it further resolved that this organization calls upon Freedom Scientific Incorporated to work with us to ensure that users have access to Braille that follows all of the rules in the UEB code. Resolution 2014-16 regarding the Federal Communications Commission's decision on the Coalition of E-Reader Manufacturers petition for waiver.
whereas the 21st Century Video and Communications Accessibility Act, CVAA, which became law in 2010, requires all developers of consumer products with advanced communications services, ACS, to make those services accessible to users with disabilities when achievable. And whereas, the CVAA authorizes the Federal Communications Commission, FCC, to grant waivers of the ACS accessibility requirements to classes of multipurpose equipment or services that are indeed capable of accessing ACS, but are nonetheless designed primarily for purposes other than using ACS, meaning that products with incidental ACS, that is, not the primary or co-primary purpose of the device, can be exempt from CVAA accessibility requirements if the FCC believes the product meets this general standard for a waiver. And whereas, on May 16, 2013, the Coalition of E-Reader Manufacturers, which is comprised of Amazon.com Inc., Sony Corporation, and Kobo Incorporated, filed a petition with the FCC requesting a waiver for a narrow class of basic e-readers, claiming that the basic e-readers meet the general standard for a waiver because the advanced communications services in e-readers are rudimentary and stripped down, that most e-reader users do not employ the available advanced communication services, that coalition members do not advertise the ACS features of e-readers, and that making the ACS accessible on e-readers would not provide benefit to people with disabilities or the public interest because it would ultimately call for a transformation of e-readers into tablets. And whereas, the National Federation of the Blind and 22 other organizations of and for people with disabilities filed joint comments in opposition to the waiver, explaining that not only is the ACS in e-readers far from rudimentary or stripped down, but the ability to communicate is the very function that sets e-readers apart from print books and enhances the experience of the user, making ACS a co-primary purpose of the devices. And whereas 125 members of the National Federation of the Blind sent letters to the FCC urging it to reject the waiver petition and protect blind people's right to access digital books. And whereas Tom Wheeler, chairman of the FCC, has expressed an intent to weave support for people with disabilities into his agenda as a leader of a federal agency and has shown a commitment to improving access for users with disabilities by regularly engaging disability advocates. And whereas, upon Chairman Wheeler's urging and as a result of the advocacy efforts of the National Federation of the Blind in partnership with other disability organizations, the FCC decided to deny the Coalition of E-Reader Manufacturers' request for a permanent waiver for a narrow class of basic e-readers and granted only a one-year waiver. And whereas, since their request for an indefinite waiver was denied, the members of the Coalition of E-Reader Manufacturers have a strong incentive to incorporate readily available accessibility solutions in their e-readers rather than seeking another waiver. Now, therefore, be it resolved by the National Federation of the Blind in convention assembled this 5th day of July, 2014, in the city of Orlando, Florida, that we commend the FCC for listening to the National Federation of the Blind and other stakeholders who have been denied access to e-readers, digital books, and consumer electronics, and rejecting the coalition's request for an indefinite waiver. And be it further resolved that we strongly urge Amazon.com Incorporated, Sony Corporation, and Kobo Incorporated to take advantage of this temporary reprieve from accessibility requirements to incorporate readily available accessibility solutions in their products so that the advanced communications services and all other functions can be accessed by blind people who want to buy their products to access digital books. Resolution 2014-17 regarding accessible online ballot marking systems. Whereas the right to cast a secret and anonymous ballot is a cornerstone of our democracy that enables citizens to vote their conscience without fear, and whereas the passage of the Help America Vote Act, HAVA, has enabled the majority of blind voters and many others with disabilities to exercise their right to vote privately and independently at polling places. And whereas the accessible voting machines typically found in polling places do not have the capability to allow some voters with disabilities, such as the deaf-blind, to exercise their right to vote privately and independently as guaranteed by HAVA. And whereas accessible online ballot marking systems will enable many voters who cannot currently cast a secret ballot, such as the deaf-blind, to vote privately and independently using their own personal access technology. And whereas 17 states, Alaska, Arizona, Colorado, Delaware, Illinois, Kentucky, Missouri, Montana, Nevada, New Mexico, North Dakota, Oregon, South Carolina, Utah, Washington, West Virginia, and Wisconsin, and counties in California and Florida have implemented online ballot marking systems that enable voters to access and mark their ballot online and then email or print and mail the ballot to their local Board of Elections, demonstrating that these systems can be made secure. And whereas only Alaska, Delaware, Utah, and Washington extend the use of their online ballot marking systems to voters with disabilities. Now, therefore, be it resolved by the National Federation of the Blind in convention assembled this 5th day of July, 2014, in the city of Orlando, Florida,
that this organization strongly urged the 13 states that have online ballot marking systems but do not make them available to voters with disabilities to make their systems accessible and to extend their use to voters with disabilities. And be it further resolved that the National Federation of the Blind strongly urges all remaining states and territories to implement accessible online ballot marking systems and to make these systems available to voters with disabilities so that all citizens can exercise their right to cast a secret ballot. Resolution 2014-19 regarding equal access to taxicabs and emerging transportation services. Whereas public transportation is extremely important to blind people because we cannot yet independently operate our own motor vehicles, and whereas technology is changing the way that the public requests and pays for transportation from taxicabs and newly emerging transportation providers, and whereas fewer traditional taxicabs are taking cash, opting instead to require passengers to pay electronically using systems that often do not include non-visual feedback, and whereas newer service providers employ smartphone applications that can be used to request rides, with the rider being notified when pickup is expected and what car will be providing the transportation. And whereas too many of these smartphone applications do not work with the software that speaks the contents of the smartphone screen for blind people, those standards for coding apps to provide this accessibility are readily available and have been implemented by several companies throughout the country. And whereas there is both circumstantial and direct evidence that blind people who use guide dogs have been denied service by drivers for emerging transportation services. Now, therefore, be it resolved by the National Federation of the Blind in convention assembled this 5th day of July, 2014, in the city of Orlando, Florida, that this organization insists upon equal access to the systems used to request, track, and pay for transportation, relying on existing law when we can, and working for additional laws and regulations when required, to ensure that all systems be as usable for the blind as they are for the sighted. And be it further resolved that this organization insists upon the enforcement of laws ensuring that blind people who use guide dogs are not denied the benefits of these transportation services. Resolution 2014-20 regarding remote access to computers. Whereas remote access to computers is often a professional necessity, and whereas software such as Freedom Scientific's Tandem demonstrates that remote access can be made accessible on the desktop, and whereas screen reading software access to apps and mobile websites is routinely achieved by a variety of web and app development companies such as Microsoft Corporation, which uses Outlook Web App, OWA, and whereas, despite the fact that accessibility is achievable, other commonly used remote access tools from companies such as Citrix Systems, LogMeln Incorporated, TeamViewer Incorporated, and Microsoft Corporation are inaccessible to screen access software and desktop, mobile site, and app versions. Now, therefore, be it resolved by the National Federation of the Blind in convention assembled this 5th day of July, 2014, in the city of Orlando, Florida, that this organization demand that makers of remote access tools provide equal access for blind users to all of the tools that they offer. Resolution 2014-21 regarding access to airline mobile applications. Whereas airlines are working to improve services provided to their consumers through the development of mobile applications, and whereas such mobile applications are designed to enhance the ease with which consumers can access airline services, and whereas mobile applications allow airline consumers to access a range of features and services, including the ability to book flights, check the status of flights, acquire gate locations, obtain boarding passes, research lower fare rates, manage frequent flyer account information, access trip-related features such as seat selection and itineraries, and procure other travel-related services provided by airline partners such as car rentals and hotel accommodations. And whereas blind and low vision people are among the millions of Americans who use air travel for business and personal travel, and whereas while some features on mobile applications are accessible, many remain unreadable or unresponsive to screen reading technologies, thereby excluding blind and low vision people from using a variety of services. And whereas in 1986, Congress enacted the Air Carrier Access Act, which prohibits discrimination on the basis of disability. And whereas companies such as Apple Incorporated have provided mobile application developers with guidelines for creating accessible applications, and whereas travel-related applications can be made fully accessible by following accessibility guidelines. Now, therefore, be it resolved by the National Federation of the Blind in convention assembled this 5th day of July, 2014, in the city of Orlando, Florida, that this organization call upon all airline carriers to ensure that all features of their mobile applications are accessible to blind air travelers. Resolution 2014-22 regarding the accessibility of antivirus software. Whereas the threat of malicious software attacks on computers is constant and the tactics of malefactors are increasingly sophisticated,
And whereas antivirus software has become a standard precaution against threats to the computing environment. And whereas specific design guidelines for creating accessible software exist for the various operating systems. And whereas a plethora of software products, including Microsoft Security Essentials, demonstrate clearly that software accessibility is achievable without significant additional investment. And whereas some of the most popular companies in virus protection, such as Symantec Corporation, Kaspersky Lab, McAfee Incorporated, Malwarebytes Corporation, and Trend Micro Incorporated, all manufacture inaccessible

0: effort to distribute the Kernel books published by the National Federation of the Blind. These books provide wonderful messages to the public about what it really means to be blind and are ideal when local chapters and state affiliates do public events and offer our literature. This month we will republish several articles that come from one of these books, its title being Celebrate. What follows is the introduction that immediate past President Maurer wrote, along with two articles from it. Here is what he says. Just a few months ago, we in the National Federation of the Blind celebrated the first anniversary of the opening of the National Federation of the Blind Jernigan Institute, the magnificent research and training facility which you, the readers of this Kernel Book series, have helped us to create and build. Indeed, as I write the introduction to this 28th book in the Kernel Book series, I take great pleasure in the knowledge that we have much to celebrate, and I am keenly aware of the part you have played in making this so. It has now been 14 years since we published the first Kernel Book, and 6 million of them have been circulated. As we add this new volume, Celebrate, to the Kernel Book collection, I want to tell you that the progress we have made together in those years, in understanding, partnership, and increased opportunity, has been a joy and a wonder to me personally and to the tens of thousands of blind men, women, and children who make up the National Federation of the Blind. We give you our thanks and our gratitude for your continuing care and concern. As I have said repeatedly in the pages of the Kernel books, understanding blindness is more a matter of understanding what it is not rather than what it is. It is not lack of capacity to live a life filled with adventure. I tell you more about that in my story about the airplane, the cobra, and the lighthouse. As John Perret will tell you, it is not lack of capacity to ride a unicycle, nor is it the inability to tour Greece and visit the Parthenon, direct a children's playground, serve as foreman of a jury, rake the leaves in your yard, teach your daughter to ride a bicycle, have a passion for astronomy, or cut your 5-year-old niece's pancakes. So, if blindness is not these things, what is it? To state the obvious, it is lack of physical eyesight. But more important than that is what all of us, blind and sighted alike, think about not being able to see. For it is only what we believe about blindness that can make it the tragedy that it sometimes becomes. But the theme of this book is not tragedy, but celebration. The blind men and women you will meet in these pages are not filled with doom and gloom. They are filled with hope and belief. We celebrate the progress we are making toward the day when blindness does not limit our opportunities. We celebrate the power of partnership with ever-growing numbers of Kernel Book readers and others in the general public who are joining with us in our work. We celebrate the goodness of life and invite you to join with us to make it even better.
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3: All right. Welcome to the Nation's Blind Podcast of the National Federation of the Blind. This is Anil Lewis. And unfortunately, my regular co-host, Melissa Riccobono, can't join us today. But fortunately for all of our listeners, I'm joined by Mr. Chris Danielson. Hey, Chris, how you doing?
4: I'm doing great, Anil. How are you?
3: I'm doing quite well, my friend. Good that you're in the co-pilot seat. I'm looking forward to a wonderful podcast with you on a wonderful topic.
4: Absolutely. I mean, we always love to talk about Braille in the National Federation.
3: Oh, is that the topic? Whew. Thanks for letting me know. Yeah, let's talk about Braille. That's a great idea.
4: Well, you know, Braille is really important, and we like to talk about it a lot, and we have a particular reason for talking about it today, but we'll get to that in a minute. I always feel really fortunate, and I know not everybody is as fortunate, because I was able to learn Braille at a very young age, started learning Braille in kindergarten. So now I still enjoy using Braille. I use it every day now, and have for a long time. I feel like it's a critical skill. It makes me, you know, in my particular role doing public relations, it makes me so much more effective as a writer in order to be able to proofread my own stuff and engage with different content. So I'm really grateful for Braille.
3: Yeah, and I agree. I'm at that place now, but I have to admit I wasn't in the beginning. So I lost my sight, of course. I was 25 years old. And I learned how to

0: use access technology, and Braille wasn't necessarily emphasized in my training, but luckily the members of the National Federation of the Blind really expressed to me the importance of becoming Braille literate, and I'm thankful every day that they did. It was more difficult, I guess, than I thought. But in retrospect, it wasn't more difficult than me learning how to read print back when I was in elementary or kindergarten, et cetera. So it was and has been a significant learning that has been extremely helpful in my progression, not only just work and academics, but as you said, enjoyment, you know, reading for enjoyment, I think is something that many blind people should really enjoy. So because the National Federation of the Blind really knows the importance of Braille, we continue to try to facilitate learning and engaging people about being encouraged to read and learn to read Braille. And with our partners at the American Action Fund, we're very pleased to be promoting our Braille Readers Are Leaders program. And our guest today will be Lisa Maria, who is the project manager for our Braille Readers Are Leaders. How are you doing there, Lisa Maria?
1: Hello, how are you?
0: I'm doing great. I'm getting the co-host of Chris Danielson. It doesn't get any better than that. And you are a guest.
1: That is awesome. I'm really excited to be here today. Yes.
0: So can you tell our listeners a little bit about the Braille Readers Are Leaders program?
1: Absolutely. Braille Readers Are Leaders is a program that's near and dear to my heart because a long, long time ago.
0: Is that a song?
1: When people believed the earth was flat, no. when I was a little girl, I had a teacher of the visually impaired encouraged me to participate in the Braille Readers Are Leaders contest because she knew how much I loved to read. And maybe I might have had a little bit of a competitive streak in me back then. she encouraged me to join in the 80s. Braille Readers Are Leaders counted pages completed. And for 7-year-olds, I read the most and won my category. I read 2,081 pages in 3 months. Fast forward all these decades, and the Braille Readers Are Leaders contest is a little different. It includes all ages and adults, all Braille readers of any level. And instead of pages read, to be more equitable, it's minutes read. So that really brings in those Braille learners who are new to Braille and may not be fluently reading to be competitive with page count.
0: Sure. So let's back up a little bit. Many of our listeners may not even remember or know how the program used to work. So let's talk fundamentally about the program. So individuals, when they participate, they commit to doing what?
1: So they commit to reading Braille for 3 months. Well, actually, it used to be 3 months. I'm sorry. This year, contest starts December 4th and ends January 22nd of 2024.
0: Okay.
1: And during that time, people are signing up to read Braille and in any shape and form they get their fingers on and see how long you do it.
0: So they get to choose what they read, what Braille content?
1: They get to choose what they want to read and what method they read it in, whether it's hard copy, Braille display. Just count your minutes and log them on Beanstack. We're using a program called our platform called Beanstack to register folks and keep track of how many minutes you read.
0: So as I read, if I start at 9 o'clock and I read until 10, I will mark that time as an hour worth of reading in my Beanstack data.
1: Yes. Okay. Yes.
0: That sounds simple enough.
1: Yes. Registration is open and folks can sign up through December 4th when the contest starts.
0: Nice.
2: Can I just talk about a minute why this is important? So like with anything, you know, a lot of people, especially if they're learning Braille, you know, the big thing is practice, right? So having a really focused time to practice reading Braille, you know, even I, being totally blind, I was a little resistant to reading Braille because it wasn't easy to do at first. But my mom made sure that I sat down every day and read a certain amount of Braille. But this is a good activity, right? Because it allows people to be competitive and have some fun with it. But at the same time, it builds that practice time. And no matter what their reading speed is or their fluency, if they read for a certain number of minutes and have an incentive to do that, then they will practice more. Is that kind of the idea that we're...
0: And they'll get better.
2: And they'll get better. Is that the kind of the idea we're going for?
1: Yeah, and we are also giving out prizes as incentives to keep reading.
0: Hey, that's all right.
1: And you know, what I love about Braille Readers Are Leaders 2024 is exactly what you said, Chris, that folks can practice their Braille and, you know, there isn't this pressure to read a certain amount of pages, but try to practice in your way and hopefully have fun doing it. So it goes from that spectrum of Braille reader to the other end where you might have people like you, Chris, or me, who grew up reading Braille, and Braille is a part of our lives. And perhaps because of work and other life things, adulting, we may not be able to sit down and enjoy reading as much. And I think this contest gives us the ability to sit down for a little bit and remember what it was like to really enjoy reading.
0: Mm-hmm. Yeah. And there's something really powerful about getting the Braille underneath your fingers, because we can listen to books, and I listen to books and I enjoy listening to books, but there's something about reading, and I've been doing more and more of that, and I'm glad that we're adding the refreshable Braille display as an option. There's something about reading that is not only just settling, but it also allows me to retain information better. I found that when I'm reading something in Braille, I can recall more specifically, especially data. And then, of course, it also enhances my ability to understand how certain words are spelled, because the more and more words that are introduced into the vocabulary, the more difficult it is to actually use the old school way of sounding out phonetically to spell something correctly. So Braille has a really positive impact in my ability to retain information as well.
1: There's a lot of words out there these days that look nothing like the way you think they should, because they've got capital letters in the middle and punctuation signs in places that never they weren't there before.
2: And even like, I enjoy reading NFB Newsline content on my refreshable Braille display now, because there are so many names in the news and names of not only people, but different parts of the world and, you know, just different pieces that you pick up. Even the names of companies, because, you know, the names of companies, even if they sound like regular words, they're sometimes spelled creatively. You know, the names of I used to get, and I still read sometimes, Rolling Stone magazine in Braille. And, you know, like the band names are really unusual sometimes. And so just keeping track of all that, I can't remember when I learned, but it was because of Braille. I mean, a lot of people are Beatles fans. I'm a Beatles fan, but I didn't know how Beatles was spelled for a long time until I saw it in Braille.
0: There you go.
2: Because it's not like the insect. It's the Beatles, B-E-A-T.
1: Right, right.
0: I didn't know that until now, so I haven't read Rolling Stones magazine. So, yeah.
1: You should go read it.
0: Yeah, exactly. Yeah, exactly. Expand my genre. But you've made a good point. So if I sign up for Braille Readers or Leaders, when I go through my morning ritual of reading the various papers I do through the National Federation of the Blind Newsline Service, I can count that as part of my Braille Readers or Leaders time. Oh, outstanding. Outstanding.
2: You can become more well-informed. Well, I'm sure you're curious, and I'm sure everybody wants to know what they can win and how they can get involved. And so we'll talk about that right after this brief message.
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2: Okay, and so now we're back with the real LMM, Lisa Maria Martinez. You know, everybody else thinks the LMM is Lin-Manuel Miranda, but we know it's our own Lisa Maria Martinez.
1: No. What? Although we do come from the same island.
2: Yeah, exactly.
0: Well done.
1: So we're talking about how to get started, right, with Braille readers.
0: Absolutely. So how do I sign up?
1: Well, first, you got to register. So everybody who is interested in joining needs to go to actionfund.org to sign up for Braille Readers Are Leaders. And remember, registration is open, and the start date of the contest is December 4th. So you want to hurry up and go to actionfund.org and fill out your information, your category. All of that good stuff is right there. If there's any troubles with signing up, you can always email us. Our information is right there on the webpage. And then December 4th, start reading.
0: Nice. We're using this Beanstack that people can get access to continue to log their information. And that's all they really need to do.
1: Right. Is just log your time, I believe. Beanstack is a little new to me. Mm-hmm. We have been using it for the contest for a couple of years, but it's new to me. So I'm learning with everyone else.
0: Okay, sounds good. And then at the end of the contest, all that data will be aggregated and we'll make some decisions on who wins the wonderful prizes.
1: That is correct.
2: And so what are those wonderful prizes?
0: that's more of a diabolical laugh. Are these going to be praise prizes?
1: That is to be announced. I could tell you. I could tell you that in previous years, we've had really fun gadgets for the youth. We've had junior science experiment kits.
0: Nice.
1: We've had bead boards, magnetic bead boards, which everybody loves. I have my own and my kids fight over it. We've had some really cool prizes in the past. And of course, the more minutes you log in, the more interesting the prizes will be. So we're working on some top prizes, which happen to be top secret at the moment.
0: Top secret prize. Come on. Lisa Maria, you can tell Chris and I. We won't tell anyone. We promise.
2: That's right. Nobody's listening.
1: Big hug.
0: Yeah, this isn't even live yet. Come on. Very nice. Well, I agree. I think that the prizes in the past have been pretty phenomenal, and I'm hoping that we can continue to do that. So that's going to be great. I just wanted to revisit again to make it even more poignant. I love the fact that this is a contest and it's a fun way of encouraging people to read Braille. But I also think it's important to remember and be motivated to understand that Braille really opens up avenues for blind people that otherwise would not exist. I mean, the data that I always like to share whenever I talk about Braille is everybody talks about there's a 70% unemployment rate of blind people, which is outrageous. But of those 30% of blind people that are employed, 90% of them know Braille, which in my opinion is a direct correlation between Braille and gainful employment. So Braille is an essential tool for quality of life for blind individuals. It provides access to information in a way that's uniquely beneficial to blind individuals that otherwise, I'm not going to say it's not available, but it's not as easily and readily obtained through some of the other spaces. I've had some of my friends that say, well, I can spell using my speech technology. Absolutely right. You can spell through each and every character of the word if you choose. But running your fingers across a word is much more, in my opinion, easier, especially once you become proficient. And also, as I said earlier, it allows me to retain that information better. So really want to encourage people to recognize the true benefit of Braille.
2: Absolutely. You know, we don't want to make people feel bad if they don't know Braille and if they haven't had an opportunity to learn it yet. But at the same time, think of it as another tool to add to your toolbox. Mm-hmm. It definitely does have benefits. I think about the benefit of retaining information. I think about the benefit of reading things like poetry. You know, poetry is very cool to hear read aloud, but to me, to really interact with a poem, it's really important to see it on the page and see how it's laid out. So there's all that kind of thing. Anything like mathematical content, you know, and with the new Braille code, the Unified English Braille code, it's more and more easy to understand how print is laid out and to learn about that process.
0: Formatting
2: and all that stuff as you learn Braille and when to use parentheses and when to use brackets and when to, you know, all these different things. Mm-hmm. It really is an important skill that can really add to people's toolbox. Lisa Maria, did you want to add anything to all that?
1: I do. I want to say, let's just bring it to everyday life.
0: Yeah.
1: Even if you don't ever sit down and read a novel in Braille, you can label things and think about how overwhelming it is to open 20 different spices to find your smoked paprika, right? If you just Braille label your spices,
0: you
1: don't have to open 20 of them to find the right one. I make my own lotions and beauty products, and I deal with a lot of essential oils, and there's just no way I can open 100 bottles to figure out which one is the correct one, right?
0: Yeah.
1: So again, Braille labels really, really help in very practical situations.
0: Very nice. Lisa Maria, I don't think we captured. How did you, or when did you learn Braille?
1: So I learned in the first grade when I started to be mainstreamed in school. And, you know, Braille was my only option. I couldn't see anything back then. And so it was just a given that this is the way I was going to read. And I've always had a love for books. So practicing Braille was never an issue. It was more like getting the books out of my hand so I could do my other homework was the issue.
0: Yeah.
1: Also going to bed. My mom tells stories that she would stand in my bedroom door at 1:30 in the morning and just wait to hear the page flip of a book that I was reading under the blankets to tell me to go to bed.
2: See, this is one advantage. This is one advantage of reading Braille, right? You can read in the dark.
1: Under the blankets.
2: My parents used to do the same thing. And, you know, I would flip the page and busted, you know. So.
0: And now you have refreshable Braille displays. So as long as that action is not so loud, you may be able to read as long, but they may hear the keys clicking.
2: Right.
1: That's right.
2: Exactly. So it's, it really is an amazing thing. I had the same problem. Once I got to where I was pretty fluent in reading Braille, you couldn't stop me, and I wanted to read all the time.
0: Yeah.
2: And there's nothing like having as much as I love my refreshable Braille display, I still like to sometimes have the big Braille book.
0: Read that hard copy Braille.
1: Hard copy.
2: Yeah, exactly.
0: Yeah, I always equate that to people who still love to read the printed newspaper. It's just something comfortable about it. And I agree with you. One of the things you touched on earlier too, Chris, is how when you learned to read and got more proficient, you really started enjoying it. That was the hard part for me, getting over that Braille hump, learning how to read. It was just a struggle in the beginning. And it just seemed like I could never really figure out and decode those Braille dots underneath my fingertips. But at one point, and I don't remember exactly when it was, but thank God to Jerry Whittle, who was my Braille instructor at the Louisiana Center for the Blind at the time, who continued to tell me, just read, just push on through, read. And at one point, I don't remember when, but it was while I was at the Louisiana Center, reading became easy and it actually became fun. Being able to interpret it and understand.
1: You stop thinking about it.
0: I guess that's what it is. It became rote or habit or whatever you want to call it, but you're absolutely right. So I encourage people, as we were talking about earlier, to participate in the Braille Readers or Leaders program because it can provide that degree of learning and practice that will help you if you're at that point where you're trying to get over that Braille hump, get to a point where you actually enjoy reading Braille as well. So I encourage everyone who's listening to this show to join yourselves and encourage your friends and family members to join. We told you how. Visit actionfund.org. And I'm looking forward to competing for those surprise prizes. Well, thanks, Lisa Maria, for joining us.
2: Absolutely.
1: You are very welcome.
2: It has been such a pleasure to have you. The real LNM right here on the Nation's Blind Podcast.
0: Until next time, remember, you can live the life you want.
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6: Where Do I Go From Here? By Nancy Burns. Nancy Burns is a longtime leader in the National Federation of the Blind of California. In this story, Where Do I Go From Here?, she tells what it was like to lose her eyesight as an 11-year-old. Here is what she has to say.
7: At the age of 11, I lost my sight, suddenly and traumatically. I had lived with normal vision until that day. I suffered an eye injury which left me totally blind in one eye and with very little sight in the other. I cannot imagine the grief and shock my family must have experienced, nor could they imagine mine. I truly felt that my life was over. I had no idea where to go or what to do. This took place in a small Midwestern town. My parents had no knowledge of the National Federation of the Blind or of any support group. We knew no other blind people in the area except for one older blind couple. I was taken to visit with them, but they seemed isolated and different. After recovering from surgery with no real success, I felt confused and helpless. I don't remember anyone using the word blind in my presence. After recovering from surgery with no real success, I felt confused and helpless. I don't remember anyone using the word blind in my presence. It was almost that if it were not discussed, it did not really exist. Although my life had been drastically changed, deep inside I felt where I was still the same little girl. The bad news was that no one else seemed to feel that way. I was sent back to public school that I had attended prior to my injury. My grandmother attempted to help me catch up with my reading, but I knew it was not going to work. I struggled through school for a few months and finally had to quit. I could not see the blackboard or even the teacher when she stood in front of the windows with the light streaming into the little room behind her. I gradually lost the little sight I had retained. At age 13, I was sent to the School for the Blind in St. Louis, Missouri. The school was residential and located over 300 miles from home. Part of me did not want to leave, a big part, but it was the best thing I could have done. I was amazed to see other children running up and down the stairs and through the long corridors of the spacious building. I began to believe that I might just make it as a blind kid after all. The School for the Blind was excellent academically. I was taught Braille and was expected to keep up with my classes. I was soon running up and down those same stairs and through the long hallways with my newly found friends. I learned to bowl and to roller skate as a blind child. I participated in home economic classes and learned how to function independently in a kitchen. I attended social events such as dances, bingo, and card nights. I learned Braille music and took piano lessons as I had done as a sighted kid. I finally came to the realization that I would never be a musician, blind or sighted, and gave the whole thing up. At the St. Louis School, the word blind was certainly used. At least I remember my friends using it. I was still not sure how I would function in the world as a blind person, but I knew that somehow I would. I sort of intellectually learned that being blind was okay, but the emotional or personal aspects of it were still never discussed with me. My family moved to California just as I was entering the 10th grade. Instead of attending a residential school for the blind children, I was mainstreamed into a large public school in Los Angeles. It was a positive transition for me. In retrospect, I believe I had the best of both worlds educationally. I gained some real skills and self-confidence at the school for the blind, and I had not been functioning well in the public school. From high school, I went to UCLA and met some blind students who attended the National Federation of the Blind meetings. These were highly motivated blind students, and I liked what they and the Federation had to say. "It is respectable to be blind," I was told. Wow! I had finally found a place where blindness could be discussed, and even in a positive manner. I have spent much of my adult life as an active member of the Federation. I have been supported emotionally by others, and along the way, I have been able to support others in return. I have raised two sighted children, and most of this time as a single parent. Being a parent has been truly a rewarding responsibility. After my boys were out on their own, I returned to school and achieved my master's degree in counseling and psychology. I now operate a home-based consulting business. I have shared some personal background with you. The purpose of this is to shed some light on the word blind. Also, to point out the importance of positive role models for anyone, blind or sighted. Although we may seem different to you, we are all just people in the universe. Some of us read print, and some of us read Braille. Some of us drive cars to work, and some of us use public transportation. If we are all grounded in love and understanding, the world will be a better place.
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9: Okay, this next presentation is Sexual Health Education and Research, a community-centered approach driven by the blind. I learned many years ago through the Federation that the best way to be a teacher or a leader is to continue to learn things from the perspectives and lived experience of those that you are honored to teach or lead. And I try to do that on a daily basis in this movement. The first time I remember getting to know our next presenter, was during our 2006 Rocket On program, which I was in charge of. That was not her first experience with the Federation. I looked back and noticed that she was published in Future Reflections in 2004. I told her that recently. I'm not sure she looked it up because she might be not so happy with what she said 20 years ago, but then most of us aren't, right? When she was in the program, she was only a sophomore in high school, but I can point out very significantly that in the Rocket On program, she was selected to be the mission director for our rocket project, which says something about her leadership and how early she started showing leadership potential. My experience has been she always has keen insight to offer, and does not fail to share with you her perspectives, which always are informative. She was educated in schools, including the School for the Blind, and so she knows well the failures of the education system for blind children. And I particularly love her dedication to doing something about it. She works often in our Texas Federation Youth Programs. And her and I have often shared thoughts. She shared thoughts with me about how the blindness field and the materials produced around sexual health education are greatly lacking. So last year, I appointed a committee, a subcommittee of the board, to work with her on our first sexual health education program here at the National Convention. And I know many of you went to participate in that because I dropped by and I noticed that it was a great success. So I asked if she would come talk about it here. I was really honored to be in our Betsy Zaborowski conference room in April when this young lady defended her dissertation, calling out many times the work of the National Federation of the Blind and adding further academic credibility to the lived experience that we share, combined with real researched methodology. I'm certain that this won't be her last time with us. She will be making many, many more contributions to our movement, but I'm really honored to be introducing her for the first time on this stage as Dr. Micah Baugh.

Thank you. This is my 18th convention, and in all those years, this is one of the first times we're discussing sex education on the convention floor. But something I learned at my very first convention, this is the National Federation of the Blind, and we're not scared to tackle difficult things together. We're not afraid to get comfortable with uncomfortable topics. We don't shy away from tough conversations with others or among ourselves, and we certainly don't sit idly when we recognize injustice or inequity. I'm going to talk a lot about what other people say to us and about us, but I'm also going to invite you to consider what we, blind people, say to ourselves and each other collectively as a movement. Are we amplifying messages of hope and courage and inherent human value? Or to what extent, and I know it's hard to think about our faults, but to what extent have we amplified the messages of cruelty, neglect, and injustice foisted upon us by others' erroneous assumptions and misconceptions that we could never be sexual beings? But most importantly, what are we doing about it? You might have some feelings here in the next 20 minutes. They might even be some unpleasant feelings. You probably weren't expecting deep emotions on your Sunday morning. I wasn't expecting deep ones when I wrote this, but here we are, so at least we're in it together. Let's start with what other people say to us. The good news is, these are not our people, in case you were wondering. These people, often well-meaning experts in the vision field, send us messages about our needs, our desires, our hopes, our values in the world. Sometimes these messages are edifying, but usually they're just not. They said that blind kids don't need to learn Braille because it's too outdated. So we said, if they won't teach them, we will. And now we have the NFB Bell Academy. Then they said, blind kids can't learn science, technology, engineering, and math because it's too visual. We said, if they won't teach them, we will. And now we have a whole generation of science nerds and tech geeks. And then they said, teachers of students with visual impairments know everything they need to know. We said, first, let's try teachers of blind students. Secondly, no, they really don't. And yet again, if they won't teach them, we will. Say hi to a Teacher of Tomorrow cohort member if you see one today. There's 20 of them here at this convention. They're learning how to be our people. Let's make sure we're their people, too. One of my favorite things about our movement is the spunk and feistiness with which we attack injustice. Usually, when the messages we're hearing are as mired in misconceptions as those I've just highlighted, we spring into action. In other words, challenge accepted. But messages about reading and careers aren't steeped in the same social stigma and taboo as other messages. They don't wound us to the core of our worth as humanity like other messages do. Do you know what else they've been saying for all these years? Do you know what they say when it comes time for the talk in fifth grade or middle school? What they say when it comes time for health class in high school? If you think for a second, you know what they say, because somebody said it to you or a blind person that you care about. The things that hurt most are the most difficult to forget. And as the kids say, these messages hit different. Still, I'll state it plainly, and just so we're clear, everything I'm sharing here is backed by real-life research conducted by real-life disabled scholars, which, as a researcher myself, quells my ever-present anxiety about whether the statement I'm about to make is valid or not. Luckily, I did the entire literature review for you. You're welcome. So I can say with total confidence that everything I'm sharing is legit. So here's what they say. They say, in summary, blind kids don't need sex education. It's too awkward. It's uncomfortable. How would we even teach them that? We can just let them skip that class. And if we can't get them out of the class, maybe we'll just forget to make the materials accessible. So that way no one will feel awkward about them touching a picture of a vagina. Blind kids don't even need this information anyway. They're all so weird and nobody's gonna wanna, you know, have sex with them. Let's just discreetly encourage the parents to put her on the pill so that we can avoid periods and, God forbid, pregnancy.
I hope we know how untrue and wildly misguided these statements are. But false or not, they sink in. What others say to us too often becomes what we say to ourselves. The underlying squeamishness here, it's not just about sex education. It's about whether we, blind people, deserve the information and opportunity to live full and enriching lives, lives full of love, intimacy, and yes, good sex, if that's what we desire, as everyone else. But you know what the worst part of this is? And here's where my raging feelings entered the chat, and I hope yours do too. The worst part of this is that in my 15 years of working with blind kids, I hear these messages from them. They tell me how I'm just not relationship material, and nobody's gonna date me anyway, so I don't need to learn that stuff. And my family says they'd take my baby if I ever had one, so I'll just never have sex. If young blind people tell me these things in today's modern, enlightened, hip world, I know the things our elders could share would be even harder to hear. These messages are insidious. They hurt, sometimes so profoundly that we'd rather pretend that they don't apply to us or they don't affect us than engage in meaningful efforts to address the hidden kernels of truth behind them. But whether we address them or not, we carry the things that people say to us within us. They grow and they flourish, and we risk projecting them onto others in our movement, sometimes the most vulnerable folks around us. What do we say to the survivor who's trying to heal? What can we offer the blind parents who are trying to support their queer teenager? What answers do we have for a young blind woman who finds herself pregnant and doesn't know how she got that way because she didn't understand how menstrual cycles work? Do we respond in scoffing tones that sex has nothing to do with blindness? Or blind parents can figure this out on their own, it's not our job. Or my personal favorite, well, I didn't need sex education to figure out how things worked. These started as things that others have said to us, but they've become things that we've said to ourselves and each other, because it's really difficult to confront the systems that perpetuate these norms. But is this who we are? Do we cede the right to write our own narrative in all aspects of life, even those that usually occur in the dark behind closed doors? I think not. I think, in fact, I know that we're better than that. So they said, blind kids don't need sex education. So even though it's hard, even though it's uncomfortable, even though we are tired, and even though we don't all agree on the specifics of how and when and what to teach with sex education, we already know what solves this. It's the same refrain from the Braille, science, and teacher crises. If they won't teach us, we'll teach us. They wouldn't teach us, so we taught us. We, the blind, developed the Sexual Health Education Research and Training Project, which, to my knowledge, is the first research-based, blind-led, blind-centered sexual health education effort for blind adults. It was designed by blind people for blind people. No. Lest anyone think we approached this haphazardly, I'm going to throw out some fancy research lingo to assuage your worries. This is for all those science nerds who appreciate a long, overcomplicated description, but it's also for those skeptics who aren't sure if we ought to be venturing into research, or sex education, or research on sex education. The SHIRT project employed a community-based participatory research model, which is a social justice-oriented approach that was adapted for public health in the late 20th century. It's only about 25 years ago, in case you were wondering. This approach follows 9 key principles, which you can find in the peer-reviewed literature if you're so inclined. But suffice it to say that in this kind of research, it's the researched, not the researcher, that holds decision-making power and leadership. It's not academic experts telling blind people what we need. It's people with academic expertise and people with community-based expertise working together to solve agreed-upon problems using agreed-upon methods. We also used a critical disability theory lens. CDT
scrutinizes the systems within which disabled people live, as opposed to scrutinizing the disabilities or the people themselves. Here's how I like to think of CDT. Instead of the traditional breakup line of, it's not you, it's me, CDT says to ableist systems and the people that perpetuate them, actually, it is you, you're the problem. And that's a view that I would venture to guess resonates with many of us here today. So with the CBPR approach and CDT lens in mind, we developed a sexual health education intervention, which is just what public health folks call a program, for blind adults. Because we know from previous research from Drs. Wild, Kapperman, Kelly, and others that blind adults did not get adequate sexual health education in high school, and because we do, obviously, have standards, we used the National Sex Education Standards as the basis for what content to include in the intervention. The NSES details all the skills and knowledge that one should have after leaving high school, so it was a logical place to start when trying to fill those gaps. SHRT also combined 13 constructs from 3 conceptual frameworks during intervention design, implementation, and evaluation. Conceptual frameworks are just roadmaps for researchers, and they tell us what elements to think about and how those elements relate during the research process. We chose the reach, effectiveness, adoption, implementation, and maintenance, or REAIM, framework, and its companion, the Practical Robust Implementation Sustainability Model, or PRISM, because these are widely used, robust, evidence-based frameworks in the field of public health. They've been tested, retested, critiqued some more. So in short, these frameworks work. With REAIM and PRISM, while REAIM and PRISM contemplate every aspect of the intervention design process, including the target audience, they lack the detailed consideration of the specific and unique attributes of each target audience, like blind people. And that's where our third framework, the 5 Principles for Disrupting Compulsory Sightedness, comes in. This framework was developed by blind scholar Natalie Shaheen, and it maps, in hierarchical order the necessary infrastructure for a given educational endeavor to cultivate success for blind learners. Now, these things might seem obvious to us, like embracing non-visual techniques, creating an empowering environment, ensuring that all equipment and materials are accessible, but they're sadly novel concepts to some of those experts in the vision field. The combination of interdisciplinary frameworks addresses a key problem with much of the programming, sexual health or otherwise, developed for blind people. In my experience, well-meaning content-specific experts like sex educators want to be inclusive, but they develop programs that lack the need or that do not meet the needs of blind individuals. Conversely, professionals in the blindness field want to address identified knowledge and information gaps, but they lack the content-specific expertise, like credentialing and sexual health education, to do that effectively. It's the combination of blindness-specific and content-specific expertise that's critical here, and though it took us 3 frameworks and 13 constructs from them, we achieved that goal with SHRT. So at this point, I've introduced to you lots of acronyms: SHRT, CBPR, CDT, NSES, REAIM, PRISM, 5 principles. We've got a whole alphabet soup. Since we all know that the quality of your work directly correlates to the number of fancy acronyms you have, I posit that I have thus adequately convinced you of the valor of this endeavor. Sarcasm aside, the fact that our work is grounded in science is profoundly important, but it's also a bit of a drag if research isn't your thing. So let me turn now to some of the things we learned from our years-long, meticulous effort to bring the SHRT project to fruition. I'll spare you the research specifics this time and just say that we learned these things because we asked blind people, both the 14 facilitators that helped run the event and the 178 participants that attended it, what they thought. So this information comes from us. It doesn't come from somebody else who thought they might know what blind people need. It's clear from our data that there's a resounding need for continued sexual health education work in our community. Both participants and facilitators
emphasized that they were excited and relieved that our organization was engaging in this critical work. Here's what two participants said. One said, "The positive blindness philosophy and complete openness of the facilitators was amazing. Every table I visited was patient, kind, and happy to answer questions. The fact that this was happening at all changed my life." And I cannot name just one thing that was great about this particular activity. I've been saying for a long time that we needed a way to learn about sexual and relationship health that would be inclusive to blind people, and this was it. Our data also highlights that for sensitive information like sexual health, it is imperative that blind people have autonomy over what and how they learn. So rather than creating a seminar where folks would be exposed to prescribed content, we developed a self-directed open house where participants could decide what and how they learned. Some folks were just interested in anatomy, others were there for the contraception, many were interested in gender and identity, but most folks wanted to visit every table to learn all that they could. It sounds so simple to let people choose what and how they learn, but for many attendees, this was the very first time. These are adult attendees, and this was the very first time that they could, one, choose what topics they wanted to know about, two, have time to explore those topics without 57 people asking if they needed help, three, have access to somebody who knew non-visual techniques and could answer their questions, four, decide that they didn't want to talk to that person who was there to answer questions because they wanted to explore on their own, and five, have everything, not just one thing or two things, but everything available in accessible, high-quality formats. Here's what this meant for just one participant. It's a story that was shared by one of our facilitators. "I had an asexual, aromantic person come to my table, and she was in tears, and she said, 'I never thought I'd be welcome at an event like this.' And then she said, 'I can just leave the tables where I'm uncomfortable, and I never thought I'd be able to do that.'" This person was asexual, meaning they don't experience sexual attraction to anyone at all. They're also aromantic, which means they don't have romantic feelings either. Essentially, this is perhaps the last person we might expect to attend an event about sex. But she showed up because, well, I don't know why she showed up. We'll have to do more research to know why people came to these things. But I would hypothesize that it's because she got all the wrong messages growing up. But regardless, this person had a transformative experience because her autonomy was respected, because we made space for all of us, and because we had the courage to tackle these difficult things together. We learned plenty of other things about what makes sexual health education effective, what we did well, and what we could do better. But with my remaining time today, I want to share with you a few more glimpses of what happened at the SHIRT Project. We didn't shy away from tough conversations, and these stories, these are our collective reward. At the end of the evening, a blind woman, probably in her early 20s, who didn't know how to use a tampon, was learning how to use a tampon, asking questions about why is this here and how does it stay in, and having all these questions answered for her that nobody's ever answered before. This is incredibly important information that somebody should have shared with this person, and it didn't happen until this event. And we had someone come up who wanted to be a blind parent. She had never met a blind mom before, and she didn't really think it was possible. She burst into tears hearing our stories about how we were parenting positively in the community and how it really was possible. Then she starts being all apologetic about crying, and I was like, "No, no, it's fine. Please keep crying." And at that point, that's when I knew that this is where I'm supposed to be. And finally, we had a family who lost a baby at 13 weeks. And seeing the 3D printed 13-week ultrasound, they connected with it so emotionally and so hard. It was such an important moment for them to see what their baby might have looked like. They finally got some closure. We don't have to continue to simply absorb the messages of others.
We're not empty vessels just waiting to be filled with whatever they decide we should hear. We don't have to wait and hang on and hold tight while someone else determines what crumbs of knowledge we're allowed to have. If we ask nicely, maybe someone will explain how to use a condom. If we don't make a fuss, perhaps they'll describe labor and delivery or lactation. Maybe we'll get enough to get by, and maybe we won't. But make no mistake, unless and until blind people are at the center and at the helm of this sex education ship, we will never experience the freedom to live the sexual, asexual, or anywhere in between lives that we want. We decide what messages, ideas, and values and priorities flow freely within our movement. And when we do that, by extension, we also decide what flows freely from our movement into the hearts and minds of those vision experts and anyone else who hasn't yet realized that when we say blind people live the lives we want, it applies to every aspect of our existence. Whether you're a blind, black, queer and kinky, retired pastor from rural America, or you're a young, blind, deeply devout Catholic from the inner city who's just trying to conceive a child, you belong here. And if none of these struggles resonate inside you because you did get adequate sexual health education or because you did figure it out all on your own, pick up a brick and help us build something because you especially belong here. Maybe you don't need blind-led, blind-centered sex education or research, but I assure you that blind-led, blind-centered research needs you. It's not about your personal views on sex. It's about our collective right to have equal, if not superior, access to all educational opportunities, including sexual health. We didn't stay silent when they wanted to do away with Braille. We didn't sit still when they said that STEM careers just aren't for you. We're moving to make sure that teachers have the tools and philosophy they need to nurture our next round of blind leaders. Wherever there's educational injustice, wherever blind people are getting the short end of the stick, and whenever they tell us that you're not eligible for all that life has to offer, we'll be there. We'll step into weird, awkward, uncomfortable spaces together. We'll do the work to generate the data that will tell us how to make it better, and we'll use that data along with courage and commitment and a solemn promise forged from shared pain and shared resolve that

0: supported by the Gibney Foundation and brought to you by the National Federation of the Blind.
1: Hello, everyone. This is David Dino Taris, and I'm here with my friend and colleague,
2: Anil Lewis.
1: And
2: we're just two blind dads.
1: Just two blind dads sharing advice and trying to help other people. This is the Blind Parents Connection, and this is brought to you by the National Federation of the Blind with support from the Gibney Foundation.
2: Thank you, Gibney Foundation.
1: We're very grateful. Today, we're going to be talking about a really important topic, Anil, things that...
2: They're all important.
1: Well, they are important, but this is really important.
2: Okay.
1: And something that people are always worrying about, and sometimes they're asking about, and sometimes they don't ask about, and which I think is even more dangerous, is how do blind parents watch their kids outside?
2: Ooh, and I can see that. How do blind parents watch? Yeah, I can see how people are really afraid of blind parents watching. Watching their kids, and that's really kind of foundational as to some of the discrimination that we face. A lot of people superimpose that sight is essential for us to be good parents, especially in an outside environment. I can understand why people would think that, but we're going to dispel a lot of the misconceptions and answer a lot of the questions as to how blind parents can do that safely and successfully.
1: Keeping track of your children outside, it's something that I know a lot of blind parents want to know, some expecting parents want to know, and even some professionals are out there who, you know, are wondering that question. So we've got some great ideas and some strategies, and we're excited to bring them to you.
2: Let's start with the fact that people need to understand that some of the stuff we're going to share here is not just specific to blind parents, and I think that's going to be helpful for people to understand that the tools and strategies we use are probably tools and strategies that every parent would want to use. But let's start with that first problem that every parent has when you're talking about letting your child go out into the world, sometimes alone, that fear or that worry about, you know, the unexpected or unanticipated. And I think Lakeisha starts us off by talking about that in a way that gets everybody to understand it.
3: Playing outside was something that I was worried about because I've never, being a mom, I never had to take a kid outside to play. And so it was a lot of, I got a lot of advice from veteran moms and dads to help me and my boyfriend figure out how to safely have our son play because we wanted to go outside and play. We just want him to be safe while doing it. And so far it's been really good. We all had to get used to the backpack leash, including my son. It was something different, but it's working out great, and he loves outside. He never wants to go inside, so I guess we're doing a good job with that.
2: Again, that's one of those things that I think every parent is concerned about, that worry about your kids outside and making sure that they're going to be safe, because the world outside is much more unpredictable than inside your home.
1: It's real easy or easier to, you know, stay home with your kids. But certainly it's a big world out there, and we need to help them to be comfortable and to be outside and to learn and to grow and to get along with other people. Mm-hmm. And, you know, Lakeisha talked about, you know, being nervous.
2: Yeah.
1: And you know, Anil, like my dad would say, it's okay to get butterflies in your stomach, you've just got to talk yourself into allowing them to fly into formation.
2: Well, there you go. I guess that's a new version on herding the cats. I've never seen butterflies fly in formation, but there you go. We can't, you know, really just ignore the fact that, you know, concerns that people have around blind people being parents, especially in an outside environment, are legitimate. In those instances where individuals don't really have the skills, you know, to parent non-visually. And I think the statement from Louise really puts things in perspective with respect to the value of sight and parenting and some alternatives you can use when sight is not really your best option.
1: It's a great point. Let's give that a listen.
3: At the beginning of my parenting, I had a little more vision than I have now. And

0: I tried to use that remaining vision to watch this little girl, and I pretty soon found that that wasn't quite cutting it. She was getting faster, and I just had to look at what tools would there be available to me to be able to monitor her better. And I saw that other parents had bells on their children's school on their shoes.
1: Yep.
0: And so I experimented with a few ways to put them on. I used zip ties. I used pacifier clips and bell bracelets and things like that. I tried some different ways.
1: Sure.
0: And I used all of them at different times. And as I did that, I found that the non-visual techniques were really working out for me. Even though I had that bit of remaining vision, it was a turning point for me in learning to be a better parent. And I found I was able to keep track of her much better as she got faster.
2: Anil, I love the term that Louise used. And it was a turning point.
3: Mm-hmm.
2: And we've all had turning points. I know as an individual growing up with retinitis pigmentosa and wanting to, you know, hang on and utilize as much vision as I could, and that's fine. But then you get to a point where you say, this isn't the most efficient way for me to successfully manage or handle this task or responsibility. And so we all have these turning points. How are we gonna successfully handle this?
3: Yeah, I think her statement is very powerful, simply because, you know, society wants to make us think that sight is necessary and essential. And if she would have just, you know, acquiesced and continued to try to use sight to be a good parent, she never would have learned those non-visual skills to be a good parent. And the extension of that is, once you acquire those non-visual skills, then you can parent like any other parent. I mean, we may be overemphasizing this, but it's really true. And I think this next clip from Micah demonstrates how, in context, it really is just that simple.
4: Generally, infants are pretty loud, right? Like, they're just not quiet beings. And so that's helpful in and of itself. And a lot of times infants, especially if they're your own, this may be a little different for babysitters, but if they're your own infants, they like you still and they want to be around you. So they're not usually too far away. So those two things are helpful.
3: Yeah. And that only works, of course, if your kids like you. So hopefully one of the keys that you want to do as a parent, blind or otherwise, is that you want your kids to like you. Again, we don't want to oversimplify this as though blindness is inconsequential. There are some alternative skills that are necessary and beneficial for blind parents to learn in order to successfully be good blind parents. And one of the things that we saw in a lot of the interviews that you conducted, David, were the use of bells.
2: I know we used bells with all three of our kids. And, I remember when my son was around two, he started figuring out ways to try to get those bells off his shoes. The bells helped everyone, Anil. We lived in a three-level house. There was a little basement that was the playroom, and then the first floor and the bedrooms were upstairs. And even when I wasn't home, my wife would still have the shoes on our kids, and she would know where they are, and she would always know what they were doing, and always know. So bells would just help sighted and blind alike. So it's just I love the thought, access equals success. It helps everyone access information where our kids are. And Melissa Riccobono, she and her husband Mark are great fans of bells, and how she shares how they've used those to help keep track of their kids in all different settings.
5: When they were little, we were huge fans of bells on their shoes. And we went to playgrounds and things, and we had parents and grandparents saying, "Oh my gosh, what a great idea that is. You don't have to be line of sight, but you can still tell where your child is. Maybe
1: exactly.
5: I need to get bells for my child."
1: Yes.
3: Yep, as she stated, she highlights how it's not just the tool that blind guys use to be good parents. Let's hear what Stacy says about bells.
0: So when our children are too young to respond reliably, we do put bells on their shoes. We have found that the best way to secure them is to buy little bells from a craft store, and then we secure them to their shoes or the belt loops in their pants with what are called snap swivels from a fishing bait and tackle shop. My husband loves to fish, and if you go to just a bait and tackle shop, it's really inexpensive and really easy to buy snap swivels, and you can just attach them to the bells. And the great thing about this is you can easily attach and detach the bells whenever you want, but your child won't have the fine motor skills to do it. So your child can't take off the bells accidentally, but you can anytime you need to.
3: Good information as well. And we have another example of how bells were used from Patty.
1: Well, I think one of the biggest ones is keeping track of your children before they're old enough to answer, because you want to know where they yeah. are. So we used fishing line and bells, like a little, almost like yep. a jingle bell you'd use maybe on a Christmas tree. We bought a bunch of them. And yep. we sewed them to their shoes, and they were taught to leave their shoes on if they were, you know, around Mom in particular, and mostly around Dad. But he's a little bit less strict about it than I was. And that let me know where they were, and it also let me know when they were in trouble, because if they were in trouble, they would go hide and not make any noise,
6: That's
1: or they'd take
6: right.
1: their shoes off, just like any other kid. You know, you don't see them for a while. You might want to go check on them.
2: Neil, isn't it really interesting? There's high tech and there's low tech, and there's different ways to attach bells to shoes with snap swivels or fishing line. But at the end of the day, they both talk about the importance of when their child's able to communicate. And that's really, you know, something that I always, you know, stressed with my kids. And when I called their name, I never wanted a what. I always wanted a yes, Dad. I always wanted a yes, Dad. So I knew that they were engaged.
3: Yeah, I think that the key part of what Patty's talking about here is she keeps things in perspective. You know, we're not advocating that bells be used until these young people become young adults, but it's an age appropriate. And I think that when she says when they're young enough, you know, so they're unable to answer, it really is a nice tool, you know, until you can get them to recognize that they have a responsibility to be responsive when you call. So I love the way she put that in perspective here. And again, just like many of the examples that we're sharing, it's all about the evolution of that relationship between you and your child, where you learn more about them and they learn more about you and learn the expectations and meet those expectations. And I think the next clip from Lisa Maria shows yet another way that bells are being used.
0: I've used bells with my kids, these really cool, well, I like them. They're the strap of bells that can go on an ankle or a wrist, and I purchased
6: right.
0: them through Lakeshore and in the music section. And all my kids have worn them.
2: Very cool.
3: Yeah, it's kind of cute. Lisa Maria has multiple kids, too, and using the bell intervention. I think this next clip from Louise shows a piece that maybe Lisa Maria could have benefited from. She has different sounds for each of her kids.
2: That's right. Let's listen.
0: My oldest two are 2 years apart, exactly, and I had a very fast three-year-old and a getting mobile one-year-old, and at a certain point, I had different size bells on each of them to try and keep track of them.
2: I hope they make nice music together when they're playing, Neil.
3: That would be cute. I guess you can tell the mood then based on what the music sounds like when your kids are playing. Really interesting. I never thought about that, but of course I've only had the one son. Maybe I should have put bells, different tone bells on each foot. Then I would have been able to tell whether it was right foot or left foot. Anyway, that was really cute. Briley, of course, you know, it's kind of a mainstay of information from the podcast. And she, again, in her usual way, puts bells in a different perspective.
7: So when they're younger, especially before they're verbal, there's a couple of methods. One is to have the child wear something that can make noise. So like we have a set of Velcro bells that you can Velcro around their shoe or their ankle or around the belt buckle, a belt loop in the back of their pants, so they are less inclined to pull it off. So that is an effective way, especially in very noisy areas. Also, when they're really little, you just end up staying closer to them. So you play on the monkey bars with them. You climb in the climbing structure with them, which is a great way to bond with them anyway. It also has the advantage of you learning, okay, are they going to be the type of child that is a runner? Or what kinds of things do they enjoy doing? What are their patterns of behavior? Which, when they're your own child, you're going to know that.
3: See, there, I love the way she lays out that, you know, bells are really good, especially for pre-verbal. But then it's up to the parent to start developing that relationship with their child by playing with them, actively engaging with them, and getting to know what type of child their child is, and then employing those strategies that are going to allow you to make sure that they're safe in those outdoor environments. So it's really good kind of spectrum around getting used to and comfortable with interacting with your child outdoors.
2: Anil, and I just continue to hear the message being reinforced that trust and freedom and communication are just so important. And Briley continues, as you know, her kids get older, you know, the ability to give them just a little more autonomy. It's really interesting. She's a really amazing mom. Let's give that piece a listen.
7: If, you know, I'm sitting on a bench, because now that he's older, I do try to give him a little bit more of autonomy in those places. And what kids really want is independence. And so I've found that he realizes that, okay, mommy's trusting me to do this. So he doesn't really push that much. I recognize that some kids will and other kids won't, and so everyone's going to have different challenges. But for us, that has worked really well because he enjoys that. He enjoys being able to make his own friends and try new things. And he knows that if he pushes it too much, that freedom will be taken from him. So that has worked well for us.
3: Again, another example of just pure parenting. You're setting a structure for your child to operate within, and just being children, they're always going to push their boundaries. You want them to hopefully do that so that you can learn, you know, so they can learn from you as they grow up what's right, what's wrong. And so setting those particular boundaries are important.
2: Anil, it's communication, right? Communication, coordination, collaboration, those C's. And our next clip is Hilda Nino Hernandez. And she is, she's from Texas, and she talks just a lot about the importance of, you know, how she communicates with her daughter inside and outside.
6: We have a very big backyard. It's not that big, but to us it's huge. We have a trampoline, and Haley loves to go outside, but we're always communicating. I guess that's something we like to do. It's always, what are you doing? That's, I guess, one of the first things she learned how to say, because I'm always asking her, Haley, what are you doing? We like going to playgrounds around town. There is one close by that is enclosed and has many sensory activities. So that's what we enjoy doing.
3: I agree. Communication is important. And in doing that as a skill to keep track of your kids, you're actually helping their communication skill set. So another peripheral benefit to being a blind parent. So all of you out there, sighted parents out there, take note of all these tools and strategies we're using to be good parents, and you can become better parents too. I also noticed that in your interview clips that there was another strategy that was used outside of bells that a lot of the blind parents kind of talked about.
2: Absolutely, Anil. And it's not something that was around when I had little tiny kids, but the theme of backpack leashes kept coming up. And it's just a good way for parents to, you know, a fun way for parents to keep track of kids. And, you know, kids love backpacks too. So let's give that a listen.
5: Austin was a very curious kid. He was the kid that ran a lot and, you know, those types of things. So we actually used a child leash for him. It was a monkey backpack, and
8: right,
5: the tail of the monkey was
8: the
5: leash.
8: Yep, was the leash.
5: He loved it. He would, you know, it was his ooh, ooh, ah. I think we had another name for it at some point. I don't remember what it was now. But, you know, he it was fine. That was just how. And we put it on him, started putting it on him when he was crawling. Not a lot, but just so he kind of got that feeling of, okay,
8: yep,
5: this sometimes is going to be on my back, and mom or dad's going to be following behind me. But it was great because it gave him a little bit more freedom to run ahead, but yet he was safe.
3: So, and again, you know, we have to be very careful not to get our listeners to think that all of these tools are necessary and essential. These are just different tools and strategies that parents can choose to use or not to use in order to make sure that they can be responsible parents to their children.
8: We've tried the backpack with a leash, and that sort of works for my kids and me, not in every situation. And, you know, as they get older, it does get easier. And right now, you know, our oldest doesn't wear them. He's almost eight. And so, you know, he's really good at making sure he and right now our 4-year-old is kind of transitioning out of the bells himself. Yeah.
2: So, Anil, like you were saying, some people like to use bells and some people like to use leashes. And Dr. Eddie Bell, he really shares what I believe is probably the oldest strategy for staying connected with your children.
9: We didn't do one of those kid leashes so much, but what we did do, and I think is an important thing to do, is you teach children from very, very young to you know, mind their parents and, you know, to hold your hand. My youngest daughter is now 15 years old, and wherever we're walking, she always insists on holding my hand. And it's not because she's guiding me or protecting me, but from the time she could walk, we've held her hand when we're walking out in public, and so it's so ingrained in her that she doesn't like to walk anywhere with us if she's not holding on to one of our hands. It's just, you know, so when they were little at the park or at the beach or anywhere else, it was hold my hand. And they understood if you don't hold my hand, then I'm going to pick you up or we're not going to go, because I'm not going to let you run around in a parking lot or somewhere where you can get hurt. So you're going to hold my hand. And
3: yep, I agree with you. One of the oldest techniques and probably still one of the most loving techniques of making sure your child doesn't, you know, run around, as Eddie says.
2: And then, Anil, we move to Patty Chang, and she talks about using bells and then the importance of just communicating with your kids as they get older.
1: They didn't get the bells off until they consistently answered me if I was calling for them. And they had a spear of how far they could go, which I think is probably smaller than most people use. I probably let them go every 30 or 40 feet, you know, far enough so you could hear them.
10: Right.
1: But not far enough so that you'd lose track of where your kid was.
3: And my strategy as a parent was fairly similar. My son Amari knew not to go beyond line of sight, meaning not my sight, but if he couldn't see me, he knew he was not in the place that he was supposed to be.
2: Uh-huh.
3: And, you know, growing up, I taught him that when I called his name, it wasn't just a matter of just answering. He had to come to where I am, you know. So I remember one day we were out at a park with a friend of mine. She sighted, and her daughter, Anita, also sighted. And the kids went off playing somewhere, and Amari, following the rules that were set for him, you know, when we realized that they'd been gone for a while, I said, Amari. And he came to me, and Karen's looking around for her daughter, saying, I don't see Anita. I don't see her. Where is she? Anita. And she kept calling nothing. I said, Amari, do you know where Anita is? He said, yes. I said, will you go get her? And he went and got her and brought her back. And she's like, well, why can't Anita do that? Well, it's all about the parenting. You know, we set those expectations for the kids. We show them the rules and the boundaries in which they're supposed to operate, and we hold them accountable to do so. So it was interesting that she thought that it had been beneficial if she was implementing the same strategies that I, as a blind parent, was using for my son.
2: Train them up, right?
3: Yeah.
2: And then Stacey Cervanka, she also reinforces the importance of communicating and having consequences if her kids don't.
11: Once your kid is, you know, maybe about the age of 3 or 4, depending on your child, Greg and I tend to have a more free-range style of parenting. And we have really ingrained in our kids that when we call their name, they need to answer. If we're at the park and I say, Leo, he knows he needs to answer. And sometimes he may not hear, and I may need to call his name like 1 or 2 more times. But as long as when he hears his name, he answers, I know that he's fine. If he does not answer, then we're leaving the park because he's not being safe, and we can't stay at the park if he's not safe. So we kind of frame it at a very young age. We taught him that when we call you or when we tell you you need to come to us, you need to do that. And that was hard. That was a really hard thing to get him to do. It took time, but it was worth it.
3: Yeah, and that's important to understand parenting. It's not simple. It takes something that takes practice and consistency. But sometimes it can be fun. I'll always remember when Mark and Melissa Riccobono's daughter Ariana was younger, one of the little call and response they had for her to make sure she was okay, they would just say, "Ariana," and she'd just reply, "I'm right here." So it was really cute to see that back and forth as she was growing older.
2: Coming up with little games or strategies just to make it fun, and it's not a disciplinary matter, or it's not a restriction. It's just a way that everyone knows where everyone is, and that's safe and fun. Mm-hmm. And you know, in our next clip, Eddie Bell, you know, he talks just about the importance of just checking in. And this isn't a blindness technique. This is a technique that every parent and their child can use.
9: And I think as they got older and as they started going to the beach and stuff, one of the things my wife really taught them was check in. You know, if we're at a kid's birthday party and all the kids are running around and going up the jumpies and the slides and all that, you know, every 10 minutes or so, come and, you know, just let me know you're okay. Let me know you're not hurt. So, you know, if it's been 20 minutes and you haven't heard from your kid, then you better go looking for them and find out, make sure they're okay. So it was really cute because when they were little, you know, they understood that. And so they'd be running and jumping and playing around, and they would just come run over and, like, slap their hands on our thighs, like, "I'm here," and then they'd run off again, you know. But it was just that checking in with each other, kind of let them know they were there.
2: Anil, I remember one day we were at the pool when my kids were, I don't know, 8, 6, and 4, and we were outside playing, and my wife, that was the deal. Just come in and check in with us every few minutes so we know where you are. And so David was 8 years old, and he didn't come around for 25 minutes or so. And I started getting a little nervous, and then finally he came over, and I said, "David," I said, "you know, you were supposed to come over a little sooner." He said, "Dad, I was very busy playing." So playing is busy work. And
3: you growed up just like me.
2: Right?
3: That's your son being you, David.
2: Oh, goodness.
3: Very busy.
2: Very busy.
3: Good. And, you know, so far we've talked about having environments where your kids are out there and you're out there with them. But one of the scariest things I remember is when I started letting my son go to play over his friend's house without my supervision. So leaving that door and having that door closed is just an anxiety that I can still feel even reflecting on it now. And Micah shares a little bit of her story about her kids going to play over someone else's house.
4: Right now, he's at a point where he can go to his friends' houses in the neighborhood. He's got a couple of friends, and we know where their houses are. We've walked those routes. You know, I know exactly where they are, so he's got some freedom to go there. He can, you know, ride his bike and say, "Hey, Mom, I'm going to be here," and I know where he's going to be or where he better be, or, you know, or there will be some consequences. So that's where we're at with him.
2: Consequences, right, Anil?
3: Absolutely. Absolutely. I love what she says. He better be there.
2: He better be. Sometimes some of the parents really made me scared. You know, "Oh, yes, I'll sit up straight, and you better be where you're supposed to be."
3: Yeah, yeah. The extension of that, though, okay, it's one thing going over to a friend's house, and I remember that, and I would always have Amari to call once he got there to make sure he made it okay, and to call me when he was getting ready to leave and come back to monitor them. But once your children get to the age of driving, that's a whole different space.
2: Oh, it is. I remember telling my son, "Now, you remember speed thrills and kills," right? And then Adele Moville, he talks about, you know, when his son was just learning to drive and maybe wasn't being truthful with dad.
10: My kids really realized that sometimes they could get away with a lot of things with me. For instance, our son was learning to drive, and that was a challenge in itself because he was 15, 16, and, you know, I thought, oh, that's a blessing that he can drive, because where we were, there was no transportation, no public transportation. Well, it was also, along with the blessing, it was also a challenge, because sometimes he would say, "I need to go do something," and he'd end up going further than he was supposed to.
2: Mm-hmm.
10: One morning, I remember I was getting ready to go to school, and I told my younger son, I said, "Tell me how many miles a truck has on it, because my oldest son was going to stay home that day. I don't remember what was going on. So in the evening, I come back, and I checked the mileage on it. And I said, "Adrian, where did you go today?" Oh, nowhere. I said, well, how about the, did you move the truck? Well, he says, I did drive it around the tree a little bit, around the driveway here, practicing. And I said, 15 miles worth?
12: It's a lot of circles.
10: Yeah, a lot of circles. And he said, well, Dad, I really went. And he told me where he had been then.
3: Busted.
2: Try to pull a fast one on your old dad.
3: It. You got to love it, though. You know, the kids are going to test the boundaries. You have to be a smart parent. You can't just be sitting there like a bump on a log. Those kids, man, that, I love it. I love it.
2: You know, but Delmo, he must have been a Ronald Reagan fan. He was a trust but verify.
3: There you go.
2: He trusted his son, but he verified.
3: Yeah, and I hope that the younger brother didn't get outed. I hope the older brother didn't find out that it was a co-conspirator.
2: Some retaliation.
3: Yeah, exactly.
2: It'd be a bad scene, scene.
3: But you know, that's you have to be a smart parent. Some parents strive for other solutions to keep up with their kids, whether they're reasonable or unreasonable, we'll let you decide. Here's Hilda talking about a suggestion that her husband was trying to put into place.
6: The key is the communication between the parent and the child. I guess the child needs to always get used to reporting to the parent where they're at. Obviously, we try to help ourselves by putting bells on the child. And my husband is very high-tech, so he's looking for a device that might have some GPS location on her, but I told him not to spend so much money on that right now because she's going to throw it somewhere. So I use more low-tech items like the bells or just communicating with her.
3: Yeah, and again, the key of that communication, and I think that getting the kids to understand why you're doing it is probably the most important strategy to use, because once they understand it, then it's not a matter of them being rebellious. They're doing it because they recognize that it's to their benefit and for their safety.
2: And Lisa Maria Martinez, I think, does a real good job of explaining that to us.
13: From day one, with all three of my children, whether they understand it or not, I always tell my kids that safety is important. With my oldest kid, he was an extremely articulate, bright child and understood quite a lot very young. And I started telling him, hey, Eric, you know, mommy puts these bells on your ankles so I can hear you when you're walking around. And from day one, whenever we go out and about, whether it's with mom who can't see or dad who can see or anybody else, if someone says, hey, Eric, where are you? He needs to respond. And that's the rule for all three of our children. And if they don't respond, the consequence is, for instance, if we're at the park, we go home. And for the most part, the kids understand how very important it is to let mom or any adult know that, you know, where they are. And for me, and my partner who can see, I didn't want the children to treat me differently or act differently with mom because she's blind. So it's the rule with any adult, you know, you say, here I am, whenever someone calls your name. And even our baby girl, who's two, is getting pretty good at you know, making a noise when you call out her name. So we just really stress communication and consequences, and we just stress the safety of it with our kids.
3: There you go. Communication, consequences, and safety. Three important factors not related to blindness, and the skills that are used, the tools that are used to make this happen are not specifically non-visual. They're just really just core to being a parent.
2: Anil, and, you know, our kids are a little older than Lisa Maria's kids or Hilda's children, but communication, it really is the key. And my wife, who is just an amazing mom, she would say to this day to our son who was 20 and to our daughter who was 18 and to our other daughter who's 15, no matter where you are, no matter what the situation is, no matter what's going on, you could call me. you could call me and let me know what's going on. And Anil, I think Adelmo just does an amazing job of just sharing a key, you know, parent philosophy that I think you'll really enjoy.
10: I believe that communications, Dave, with your children is so important, and being open and being able to talk about situations. When a child does something wrong, you know, that you can explain to them why that behavior was inappropriate to the point where they can feel comfortable that they can come back to you if they do something wrong.
3: Very well said. I think that we as parents need to make sure that to the best of our ability, we create a relationship with our children that allow them to communicate with us, not only the good things and not only in those responsive times that we've discussed through this episode, but in those times when they have potentially done something wrong. If we don't create an environment where they're comfortable enough to reach out to us when they've done something wrong, we can't teach them how to do it right. I think this episode, more so than any of the others we've done so far, really speak to the core of what we say around being a blind parent. It's really primarily about being a parent and all of the worries that we face and the tools we use to make sure that the kids are safe in whatever environment they're operating in, and that they grow up to be responsible adults. It's really just core. Now, we do have some special ways that we may handle some different tasks, some different skills or tools that we use, but essentially it still stems from that core desire, well, commitment of love to your kids, and that core desire to be the best parent that we can be.
2: Helping them recognize that they can come to us and to respond to us and to be respectful to us and other adults who call on them. So it's really, being a blind parent is just being a parent and learning the skills and strategies and techniques. And I think that our guest today just did a great job of reinforcing that blind parents can really be successful in tracking their sons and daughters everywhere they go.
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15: The Federation at 75, the determination of value and the reflection of hope. An address delivered by Mark A. Riccobono at the banquet of the annual convention of the National Federation of the Blind, Orlando, Florida, July 10, 2015. There's a photo on the page, the caption, Mark Riccobono.
16: Value is a broad concept used to measure the value of a resource, product, service, or combination of these. Many theories have been offered throughout the centuries to explain both the objective and subjective value that people place on things and on each other. The consideration of value began with the ancient philosophers attempting to apply a logical framework. In contrast, the modern investigation, broadly known as value theory, is empirical research that involves concepts from psychology, sociology, and economics. Value is often inherent, and frequently it is changed by outside forces. Likewise, the diminishment of value is often established by compounding forces that have no true relationship to inherent value. Both research and experience have illuminated the fact that value is frequently determined by psychological perception, artificial control, and historical patterns, rather than the true economic influences that should drive value in the competitive marketplace. Take, for example, the unique covalent bonding of carbon atoms. Carbon itself is readily available in the environment, being the sixth most abundant element in the universe. When carbon atoms are under enormous pressure for a significant period of time, the atoms bond with each other to form one of the toughest substances on Earth, the diamond. While diamonds have been praised for centuries, their status as a common commodity, having both economic and emotional value, is very recent. Until the late 19th century, worldwide diamond production was measured only in pounds. The discovery of abundant diamond mines in South Africa quickly flooded the market with tons of the unique gem. The financiers of the market of the mines recognized that these discoveries threatened the perceived value of the gem, so they sought to tightly control the flow of diamonds to the market in order to create value through scarcity. In 1888, De Beers Consolidated Mines Limited was established to control the value of diamonds around the world. Compared to other commodities, such as gold, silver, and grain, whose value has fluctuated due to economic pressures, diamonds have steadily increased in market value since the Great Depression. De Beers achieved this stability by controlling demand as well as supply. Beginning in the late 1930s, an aggressive advertising campaign was developed to create an emotional connection to the diamond. Love and commitment became symbolized through the diamond, and it was popularized as the true expression of romantic courtship. It was not long before some measured the depth of love in a relationship by the size of the diamond offered. Educational programs, diamond placements with celebrities, and strategically positioned newspaper articles added value to the paid advertising, and the result was an entire generation of lovers who emotionally understood that diamonds were forever. In the 1960s, when new supplies of smaller diamonds from Siberia threatened to diminish the market value, the advertising machinery shifted the message from the diamond size to strengthening the emotional connection to the other aspects of the gem: color, cut, and clarity. The diamond stands as a symbol of value and a shining example of the interplay between psychology, sociology, and economics in determining value. As we come to the diamond anniversary banquet of the National Federation of the Blind, I find myself wondering about value, our value, and how it has evolved over time. Sometimes the story is similar to that of the diamond, but sometimes it is distinctly different. As we join together tonight to consider our past and to contemplate our future, we know with certainty how our value is determined and where our hope and energy is restored. For just as the diamond exhibits value, so does the National Federation of the Blind shine with love, hope, and determination as a collective reflection of the value each blind person brings to our organization. Like the individual carbon atoms, under pressure, we have bonded together in love and faith to demonstrate to ourselves and to others that we have value. We are the blind. We have come to celebrate, and we will let our value shine. We are the National Federation of the Blind. Diamonds are created out of individual carbon atoms being placed under intense pressure for a long period of time. Similarly, for nearly all of history, prior to the founding of our organization in 1940, blind people faced tremendous suppression of our true value to society. The earliest humans learned that the night, the absence of the ability to see clearly, was something to be feared. Blind people, at best, were left to be beggars in developing communities. At worst, blind people were left to die or were exterminated outright in order to relieve society of the costs associated with the tragedy of blindness. In the late Middle Ages, a greater enlightenment prevailed, and provisions were made to care for the unfortunate blind through almshouses and other segregated institutions. These provisions were not meant to maximize our potential, provide meaningful training, or bring us into the mainstream of society. Thus, the pressure continued to build. Society perpetuated the notion that the blind had little value, and we as blind people came to internalize that misunderstanding. The establishment of institutions to support the blind helped to consolidate the marketplace for measuring the value of the blind in society. While their original intentions may have been out of kindness, the institutions became dependent on having blind people within their walls and selling the message that the blind had some capacity as long as they were under the right care. Success was not measured by how much value they added to the blind, but rather how much value they added to society by taking care of the unfortunate blind so that others would not have to bother. If blind people were successful through their own means, rather than the support of a benevolent agency, they were portrayed as amazing and unusual in order to perpetuate the message that the blind are inherently less valuable than the rest of society. While the diamond industry was based on enhanced value, the Blindness Service Agency was based on suppressed value. Diamonds are forever, but the blind are forever in need of help. There was no hope of changing the determination of the value of the blind until we, the blind of this nation, chose to build a new model, a diamond. A diamond is an extremely tough substance that requires specialized tools to be cut. The job of cutting is much easier and exponentially more effective when another diamond is used to do the work. As blind people in the United States of America began to explore the value we could offer, we found fault in the limits that had been placed upon us. Blind people found opportunities to come together with other blind people, and they established state-based organizations where the blind first began to understand the power of collective action. In the state of California, Dr. Newell Perry was the chief diamond cutter who gave shape to the first leaders of the organized blind movement. Dr. Perry, a teacher by instinct and mathematician by training, knew from his own difficult experience the tremendous struggle a blind person must endure in order to demonstrate true value. He dedicated his life to helping the blind of the next generation learn that value was not measured by the degree of vision in their eyes, but rather by the degree of determination, education, and heart they possessed. Among the rough diamonds that Dr. Perry cut was Jacobus Tenbrook, who called on the blind of this nation to establish a vehicle for collective action, the National Federation of the Blind. The establishment of our organization in Wilkesboro, Pennsylvania in November of 1940 was a turning point in the value of the blind throughout the world. In his address to that first gathering of Federationists, Dr. Jacobus Tenbrook, the 29-year-old junior instructor at the University of Chicago Law School and first long-term president of our organization, said in part, "Individually, we are scattered, ineffective, and inarticulate, subject alike to the oppression of the social worker and the arrogance of the governmental administrator. Collectively, we are the masters of our own future and the successful guardians of our own common interest. Let one speak in the name of many who are prepared to act in his support. Let the democratically elected blind representatives of the blind act as spokesmen for all. Let the machinery be created to unify the action and concentrate the energies of the blind of the nation. The inherent justice of our cause and the goodwill of the public will do the rest." The first phase of our movement was to convince each other that we had value and that together we could expand that value. Our first challenge was to bring together enough blind people who believed in their inherent value, that we could mobilize the tools of our new organization. Our earliest leaders sacrificed what little they had in the way of money and gave generously of their time to find blind people one by one and share what we had found. Our coming together reflected our hope for the future. Our steady success strengthened our determination, and our increased understanding of what we could do individually and collectively began to raise our expectations and to accelerate the pace of progress. In those early days, our primary national initiative was to secure a basic level of public investment in our value by ensuring that the implementation of the federal Social Security program did not disadvantage blind people. While gaining a basic level of support took a lot of time, energy, and what few resources we had, The Federation was not satisfied to wait until one problem was solved before working on the next. A review of notes from the first conventions of the organization reveals discussions of ways to bring effective rehabilitation programs to states and of new ideas for aggressive outreach to help the blind secure meaningful employment. Dr. Tenbrook, like his mentor, was passionate about teaching other blind people about their inherent value, but he was equally as energetic and articulate in communicating the Federation's message to the general public, using both written and oral media to change the understanding of blindness in our society. Shortly after the blind of our nation were unified in recognition of our value, we began to feel the urgent desire to grow and cultivate that value in the second phase of our movement. While the work of the first phase continued, the second phase was marked by more aggressive efforts to get the blind into meaningful employment and to showcase our value through innovative training programs and meaningful public policies that were based on our philosophy. It was in this creative and disruptive time that the established agencies for the blind that had for decades controlled our value and determined our direction began to take us seriously, and they pushed back. The agencies for the blind had controlled both the demand and the supply for our talents, but our organization challenged the entire premise on which they built their values, their value to society. For today's generation of blind people, it is hard to imagine the dramatic influence of the agencies and the deep resentment for the Federation that characterized the environment for blind people across the nation in the 1950s. For our brothers and sisters who faced the conditions at that time, the pressure was overwhelming. In 1957, the struggle had become so fierce that the Federation caused John F. Kennedy, then the junior senator from Massachusetts, to introduce a bill to protect the right of the blind to act collectively in our own best interest. That the protection of this very fundamental right would be a priority of the blind of America speaks to how powerful the agencies were and how little the blind were valued in many parts of our nation. We faced struggles in the late 50s that challenged our toughness and commitment. At the beginning, we were a small core of blind people seeking to build value for each other. Two short decades later, we were a powerful movement that a small group, emboldened by the agencies, desired to control for their own self-interest. This period of instability, sometimes referred to as the Civil War, helped solidify our organizational values and deepened our commitment to securing an authentic organization of the blind. From the perspective of 75 years, the period of internal struggle within the Federation is relatively small. Yet, the core values that we strengthened at that time, democracy, collective action, respect, full participation, love for one another, and a commitment to sharing our resources have contributed significantly to the 50-plus years of our movement.

enough when the marketplace creates an unequal environment for our participation. Thus, the third phase of our movement, the struggle for civil rights, can be thought of as the time to ensure our value is fairly tested in the marketplace. During this phase of our movement, we took to the streets to tell all who would listen that we know who we are and we will never go back. We joined our second great president, Kenneth Jernigan, as he invited us to join him on the barricades to fight for our equality. Dr. Jernigan, a courageous and thoughtful man, personally helped raise a generation of leaders by instilling our philosophy into the blindness training programs in the state of Iowa, which became a model for the nation as well as the rest of the world. As more blind people learned of our movement and the value we were cultivating, our ranks grew. While we fought against the pressures, we built new connections, shared with each other, and discovered new opportunities. We were diamonds, cutting diamonds, and we reflected a message of hope. Within our struggle for civil rights, a generation of Federationists grew up together. Bonds were formed on the picket lines and during organizing trips to new states. As our scope and influence grew, we strengthened the understanding that the critical element in our organizational success is that the work is personal to each of us. In his first recorded presidential release in November of 1973, President Jernigan made it clear that he hoped that providing information in recorded rather than written form would not only accelerate the pace of communication within the organization, but also convey more of the personal feelings and commitment that were reflected when Federationists got together. It is not surprising that the most confrontational time of our struggle for civil rights was also one of the most dramatic periods of bonding together. The organization that was established by the blind of President Ten Brooks' generation, and that was cultivated by the second generation under President Jernigan, developed the characteristic of being as much a family as it was a powerful member and mission-driven organization. As we came into the third generation of the Federation, one forever marked by the character, strength, and caring of the Federation's next and longest-serving president, Mark Maurer, we did not lose any of the momentum we had built. The need still existed to teach each other about our inherent value, to push back on society's attempts to limit that value through messages of low expectations, and to find new ways to exercise that value. Although more possibility for collaboration with agencies for the blind existed, the need to eliminate the barriers preventing us from equality of opportunity in society felt as urgent as ever. Under the proactive leadership of President Maurer, the true diversity and reach of the Federation began to flourish. The expansion of our scholarship program,
the establishment

0: of our model training centers in Louisiana, Colorado, and Minnesota. The growth of our programs in employment, education, and technology. The increased reach of our public education. The improved effectiveness of our legislative and policy advocacy. And the execution of a bold litigation strategy were the result of a growing core of leaders who, like their mentors, sacrificed to further cultivate our value. As the personal bonds began to be formed less on the picket lines and the more in the boardroom, our president responded with an aggressive program of leadership development across the Federation. Diamonds need to be cut by diamonds, and care and planning must take place. Under President Maurer, as many as 1,000 leaders have received direct mentoring and guidance from the Federation's chief executive, not to mention the tens of thousands who continue to benefit from his writings and innovative ideas as they are reflected around the world. Our president opened his family to us, and we continued to challenge our own thinking as he challenged his. The Federation is personal. Rarely do organizations with the reach and depth of the Federation have chief executives with engagement throughout their organization. The Federation is built on a bond that we, the blind, are in this together, and that the cultivation of our value demands our knowing each other, sharing with each other, and pushing each other to test the limits of our value. It is this last element, testing the limits of our value, that has characterized the next and current phase of our movement. We have come together to determine our value and to reflect our hope. We have pushed against the institutional and social pressures that suppressed our value. We have cultivated value and put it to work. And we have implemented an aggressive program to eliminate the barriers that prevent us from giving our full potential. While this is a great start, our work is not done. We have not reached the limits of our value. Are we inherently limited by blindness? Or do we continue to expand the horizons? Have we discovered all of the barriers that stand in our way?
1: No.
0: Or are there still real and perceived obstacles preventing us from showing our full potential? Are we, as blind people, doing our part to maximize that value, or do we continue to fall into the limits of low expectations? Or, to say it another way, are we truly living the lives we want and letting our value shine? It is in this current phase of exploration that I have come to know our movement. Almost 20 years ago, I first came into our convention hall and felt the lift of spirit, the charged determination, and the reflection of hope that I had not experienced anywhere else. It is in this setting, a place we have created for each other, that I came to understand how I had put limits on my value, how the outside forces had artificially limited that value, and how we could mobilize the tools to change the determination of our value. I was shaped by leaders of the Federation and by the work in my home community on local, state, and national priorities of the blind. I have found that the more value I put into the work of our movement, the more value I cultivate in my own life through my enhanced understanding of blindness, what it is and what it is not. I continue to be sharpened by my active participation in the Federation. For me, as I am confident is true for you, this movement has always been personal, and that is why I am a Federationist. We now find ourselves in our 75th year. Although our movement has been tremendously successful, we do not yet have equality in the marketplace. Equally as important, some of us, maybe those who are here for the first time, or those blind people who have not yet found our organization, are still uncertain about our own value. Others of us, including myself, have received some of the best mentoring of any generation in history. The question for us is, will we settle for the value we have derived from those who came before us, or will we continue to take the risks, make the sacrifices, and test the limits to further increase our value? I am prepared to take the risks, to make those sacrifices, and to test those limits. Are you prepared to make our value shine?

0: It is said that a rough diamond is pure risk and pure potential. The rough diamond by itself has value, but if expertly cut, the true beauty is able to show, and the gem's value is significantly increased in the marketplace. Yet, in the cutting, value can be lost. Mistakes can be made, and the result can be failure. In the absence of trying, there is no risk, but the potential is limited. However, the risk turns into value when the cutting is done by a caring and knowledgeable craftsman. It is also said that diamonds are a girl's best friend. And I'll let you draw your own parallels between that statement and the value provided by a soulmate who happens to be blind. I've been blessed in my life to find a partner who is a true diamond, my wife Melissa. And we've been blessed with three beautiful children who have grown up in the Federation. Our youngest daughter, Elizabeth, is 3 years old, and she is blind. A couple of months ago, the local school district convened a meeting to talk about what type of services Elizabeth might receive. They explained that because she does not currently have any deficits due to her blindness, that she may not be eligible to receive blindness-related services under an individualized education program. Does this mean that her value is so high that they believe they cannot enhance her education any further? No. In fact, the entire premise of special education is an attempt to add value to those perceived as having less value than their peers. Without an IEP, the school district would likely not provide an educational environment that is authentic to Elizabeth. For example, including Braille. Until she has suffered long enough under pressure to develop deficits compared to her sighted peers. Once the self-fulfilling pattern of low expectations has been allowed to unfold as designed, then and only then might the district provide those specialized services needed to add value to this unfortunate child. Elizabeth's story is not rare. Hundreds of blind children and their families face this struggle every year under the pressure of special education programs that suppress rather than enhance the value these children have to offer. The same is true in other areas of our society. Our universities go to great lengths to show us that they are excellent places to add value to our lives. Yet, the average blind person faces barriers at every turn. Inaccessible college applications, broken financial aid systems, barrier-filled course selection and registration programs, second-class student housing information, unmanageable learning management platforms, difficult library databases, incomplete electronic books, and segregated course collaboration tools all limit the talent of blind learners rather than unlock their potential and fuel their quest for knowledge. The university administrators say they have done the best they can, but the evidence demonstrates otherwise. We know that the blind have value and that these systems can and should be built to maximize the value of all students, not just those who gain access to information through their eyes. Education should be about the cultivation of knowledge, not the perpetuation of low expectations. And similarly, some rehabilitation agencies fight against blind students pursuing quality adjustment to blindness training by offering a second-rate and less expensive substitute. And the personnel in these same agencies throw up their hands when blind people say they want to be an engineer, a scientist, or a medical professional. These careers add value to our society, and the agency personnel have learned the traditional message that blind people have less value to offer. The inconsistency cannot be resolved in their own minds, especially when these agencies adopt policies to put distance between the counselors and the blind clients they are working to serve. Then there are the employers who struggle to find committed and qualified workers to carry out their business. They might want to hire people who are blind, but the value is hidden by the market. The traditional employers of the disabled, especially those hiding behind their nonprofit status, continue to spin the narrative about how the blind do not create as much value as others, and therefore they must be paid less than the minimum wage offered to others in our society. The story also always reaches the same climax. Do not worry, they say, because if you do not hire these people, we have plenty of goodwill to offer them. Our great nation, built on equality and opportunity, has for more than 75 years resigned itself to the notion that the blind have less value than others. And our government has institutionalized this in the form of unequal work for unequal pay. And if that were not painful enough, when we seek to make the world better by giving our energy, our time, and our love to our families and to our children, we are told we do not supply enough value. After 75 years of progress, blind mothers, blind fathers, and even sometimes blind grandparents are told by social service agencies and by the courts that there is just too much risk in having a child in their custody. Has the measure of love ever been related to the distance one can see? Has the strength of commitment ever been dependent on the field of vision? Does the quality of care diminish when blindness comes? No. From the bottom of our hearts, the clear answer to these outdated questions is no! Unlike diamonds, which are a commodity under the control of a consortium We own the rights to our future, and we intend to let our values shine. We, the members of this organization, are the single most powerful force in determining the value of our participation in the marketplace. That is a tremendous risk and a tremendous opportunity. If we stop where we are, settling for the progress we have made, we will most certainly lose the value we have gained and fail to realize our potential. But we will not stop. We will not settle. The future will be ours. Our history over the past 75 years gives us the tools we need to march confidently into the future. With this foundation, we will build a future where blind children will have their skills and abilities fairly tested. And through our work, the testing agencies will eliminate inaccessible testing instruments that place artificial limits on our youth, and we will establish dynamic education programs that enhance the value these young people possess. We will build a future where a newly blind woman in the prime of her working years can get access to timely and quality training that allows her to continue in her chosen profession. Through our work, we will raise expectations among the rehabilitation professionals, provide great leadership in the programs to train these professionals, and strengthen the connection between the professionals and the powerful information network that is the National Federation of the Blind. We will build a future where the blind can travel independently to any destination they choose with a spring of hope in their step. And through our work, we will establish new and dynamic ways to teach the members of the general public that blindness is not the characteristic that defines us, and that unwanted grabbing and unsolicited interventions diminish rather than enhance our interactions in society. We will build a future where the blind may choose not to walk, but rather to pilot their own vehicle independently. Through our work, the blind will be included in the early development of new transportation systems, and our perspective will add value to the general evolution of transportation for all. We will build a future where a blind father will be deemed a suitable guardian for his children based only on his plans to provide for his family, his demonstrated ability to care for those around him, and his heartfelt expressions of love and support. Through our work, social service agencies will find high value in the tools and techniques that blind parents use to care for their loved ones daily. And the judges will make custody decisions with the understanding that blindness does not hold us back. We will build a future where we spend more time talking about innovation than inequality. We will build a future where you and I belong, where we add value, and where we achieve great things. We will only build a future that will match our dreams if we continue to build the National Federation of the Blind. A new framework for determining value exists, and it is strengthened as we live the lives we want. We have learned about our value, and we have bonded together to share that value. Although the pressure continues to build, we have toughened our resolve. We reflect the hope of our experience, and we have broken down many of the barriers in the marketplace. We have not yet found the limits of our value, and we intend to continue to explore our potential. We are diamonds, cut by generations of diamonds, and we have taken up the tools to cultivate our value. For too long, our value has been suppressed, and we cannot take the pressure anymore. For Elizabeth. For Elizabeth. For the blind students struggling to overcome artificial barriers in their universities. For the blind people facing low expectations of misguided rehabilitation professionals. For the blind workers whose value continues to be exploited by outdated employers. For the blind caregivers whose hearts are trampled by misconceptions. For the newly blind who have not yet discovered their value, and for us, all of us, the blind, bonded together in faith, we will determine our value, live our value, and continue to expand the limits of our value through the unstoppable engine of hope that is the National Federation of the Blind. President Tenbrook described the unique element of our organization very powerfully when he noted that our organization is built on a faith that can move mountains and mount movements. For Dr. Tenbrook, it was personal, and so it has been for each of us who come to contribute to this organization. I find it extremely humbling to stand at this Diamond Anniversary and to consider how we continue to build value for the next 25 years. The rough diamond by itself is pure potential and pure risk. With the right care, skilled polishing, and enhancement of a complementary setting, the diamond's beauty can shine. And the risk is turned into great value. We have taught each other that we are all diamonds. We have given each other the tools to unlock our value and to reflect the spirit of hope that we experience in the Federation. The diamonds that have made us what we are have enriched our value. It is now left to us to carry that value into the future and to enhance it in a way that even we cannot imagine today. Tonight, I invite you to share with me in celebrating our accomplishments by recommitting ourselves to the bond that we hold together in our organization and to take up the tools to cut a bright future. My brothers and my sisters, we are the blind and we have bonded together. We have built the legacy of hope and determination. We work today with love and commitment, and we welcome tomorrow with faith and imagination. We have learned our value, and we will not give it back. We have taught each other to explore the limits, and we will have not found the boundaries. We have cultivated the power of collective action, and we will not release the bond of hope. Let us shine our value. Let us live the lives we want, and let us go build the National Federation of the Blind.
1: 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We're NFBRN, the National Federation of the Blind Radio Network.
2: 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A photo appears on the page, the caption, Charlotte Glass. From the editor. At one time, labeling by a pharmacy would have seemed nonsensical to me. I only had a few bottles, and I could certainly label them myself. Then things became more complicated. Now I have a stack of prescriptions, and little techniques such as looking at the pill size, looking for a unique bottle, or remembering exactly where I keep a certain medication aren't as reliable. Of course, I've never had good access to the instructions, so over time I've come to learn how important they are. Enjoy this article by Sharla from Envision about the way states are implementing legislation to see that we too have labels we can read. We see what's happening and know it's just a matter of time before our state has a mandate, the pharmacy executive said. These encouraging words are because NFB affiliates have been approaching their legislatures and boards of pharmacy to say accessible prescription labels are a health equity and health literacy issue which needs to be addressed immediately. Due to the hard work of many NFB affiliates, we've reached the point where the industry is anticipating a shift in public policy nationwide in the near future. Who are these affiliates? What have they done to create this shift in pharmacy thought? How do we push forward to make this prediction a reality? The first two states to pass accessible prescription labeling laws were Nevada in 2017 and Oregon in 2019. The pandemic didn't stop Frank Perez at the National Association for the Blind of Puerto Rico from advocating over and over again to achieve a victory in Puerto Rico, finally signed by the governor in January 2023. In 2022, the NFB of Tennessee championed a bill and navigated a unique situation because their state is one of the few that actually owns and runs its own pharmacy services through 10 Health. This meant having to make some amendments to avoid legislation getting caught up in fiscal reports. In the end, their law passed, directing the Board of Pharmacy to do the work of gathering stakeholders to help determine the rules. That rulemaking process is just beginning. These were all quickly followed by an amazing collaboration in Washington between the NFB, ACB, and Health Equity Circle to pursue accessible prescription labeling and prescription label language access simultaneously. So many people testified for this bill. Though it died on the House floor, advocates so inspired the legislators and Board of Pharmacy that they committed to rulemaking even without a bill. Rulemaking is officially underway, a rough draft and public comment period already completed. One of the things that I will always remember is the Health Committee Chair's comment that she was appalled that this was not already something being provided. She and many others assumed that this was already standard practice. This has further inspired other affiliates who have difficulty getting a bill sponsored to try this alternative route. In January 2023, Camille Tate went before the Florida Board of Pharmacy and gave a presentation. The board's first response was that they thought it would cost too much to be implemented and needed to be legislated, but after more questions about ADA and Braille technology, they agreed they would need to do more research and discuss it again at a future meeting. Once again, like in Washington, we found that people assumed it was already being done, or it was impossibly difficult to do, but education is the key to progress. January also brought Roger Crome and Sheila Wright in front of the Missouri Board of Pharmacy. They gave a wonderful presentation which was followed by comments at length given by board member Douglas Lang, R.P.H., who, surprisingly, had served as a pharmacy representative on the U.S. Access Board working group that developed the best practices for making prescription drug container label information accessible to persons who are blind or visually impaired or who are elderly. https://www.access-board.gov/rx.html in 2013. The board also had another pharmacist with a vision impairment who said she herself could benefit from a large print or audible label. The board felt that knowledge of labeling options and best practices are not widely known, and perhaps a public relations campaign to pharmacists and the public would be a help. They also agreed to work with the legislature on the multiple bills the NFB was able to get introduced this session. We are also following efforts by the NFB of Hawaii and the NFB of Maryland, who both found sponsors and have bills scheduled for committee hearings in the coming weeks. There are many other affiliates that are seeking sponsors or gearing up to approach their Board of Pharmacy, including NFB of New York, NFB of Arkansas, and NFB of Michigan. Links to all the bills mentioned and sample draft language can be found at https://www.staysaferx.org/p/blog-page_10.html. 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
0: I would like to be the first to welcome all the dignitaries of the organized blind movement here tonight. Yes, you. Are you a dignitary? Those humble members among us are thinking, no, not me. The most driven advocates among us may be claiming this status without even considering what it means. Others may be saying, I am not a blind person, so I am no dignitary in this crowd. Still others among us may be feeling unworthy of the title, as they are here for only the first time. As we gather tonight in this space we first created 24 years ago to consider the extent of our collective progress, I want to return to a basic aspect of our movement that may be taken for granted. This is the concept of dignity, and whether it is different for the blind than it is for the non-blind. Tonight, I declare that each of us engaged in our shared reflections are dignitaries of the organized blind movement. As dignitaries, we have a responsibility to examine our position, consider our progress, challenge our own assumptions, and recommit to being the dignity we want in the world. The civil rights Latino and farm labor leader Cesar Chavez said, "From the depths of need and despair, people can work together, can organize themselves to solve their own problems and fill their own needs with dignity and strength." And Bernice King, lawyer and daughter of Martin Luther King Jr., noted, "You will encounter misguided people from time to time. That's part of life. The challenge is to educate them when you can, but always to keep your dignity and self-respect and persevere in your personal growth and development. While the philosopher, courageous line breaker, and celebrated baseball star Jackie Robinson observed, "The most luxurious possession, the richest treasure anybody has, is his personal dignity." The concept of dignity has a complicated history intersecting with philosophy, politics, and religion. The root of the word we use today comes from the Latin term dignitas, which was a central aspect of the ancient Roman society. Dignitas has several overlapping meanings, including the intrinsic worth or value of a person, the social standing or rank of a person within a hierarchy, earned reputation or prestige, and the authority or influence that comes from high social standing. The concept of dignity as a universal term, meaning the unearned status or worth of all persons, is sometimes credited as stabilizing due to its appearance in the opening sentence of the preamble of the United Nations 1948 Universal Declaration of Human Rights, which affirms the, quote, "inherent dignity and equal and inalienable rights of all members of the human family as the, quote, "foundation of freedom, justice, and peace in the world," end quote. Today, this concept is often described as human dignity. I intend simply to use the word dignity to refer to humans, as I have no interest in sparking a debate about the dignity of blind people compared to the dignity of their guide dogs. If we accept that dignity, the inherent worth of all persons, applies to blind people, then it is reasonable to accept that it cannot be taken from us. However, our experience also suggests two other truths. The first is that not all of us accept that dignity for the blind has the same value as dignity for the non-blind. At least, the words and actions of individuals often communicate an inequality. The second is that often we, as blind people, struggle to resist the misunderstanding and second-class treatment in society, which, in turn, leads to our own doubt about our dignity. In our movement, we know that blindness is not the characteristic that exclusively defines our future. We also know that the persistent misunderstandings we encounter, the undignified actions of others, and the artificial barriers throughout society threaten our dignity on a daily basis. Dignity may be inherent, but there is an inequality between how it is perceived and experienced in our lives. If we fail to resist second-class treatment, if we value the charity offered to us over fulfilling the responsibilities inherent in equal rights, and if we internalize the external low expectations, we risk devaluing our dignity. We move further from equality, and we sacrifice the progress we have made together. It is not enough for us to understand the dignity of being blind. We must teach the rest of society what we know. For just because we have our dignity does not mean we have realized full equality within society. While the mission may feel overwhelming, we continue to have the power and determination that comes from linking our hearts and minds in a movement that has made all the difference since 1940. Under no circumstances will our dignity again be taken from us, and under no circumstances will we permit our dignity to be undervalued. We know who we are, and our dignity is equal to others. In wearing our dignity with pride, we honor the dignity of others. We continue to recognize that we do not journey alone. We do not face the challenges by ourselves, and we do not have to be perfect in order to preserve our dignity. Our dignity comes from within, and it is valued, strengthened, and honored through the collective actions of individuals focused into a movement we share. We are the National Federation of the Blind. Dignity is a fundamental concept within the philosophy of the Federation. But having our dignity affirmed in society has taken decades of hard work and sacrifice. It began by recognizing that dignity comes from taking control of our own lives, speaking and acting for ourselves, and using that self-determination to build a network of support. Dr. Jacobus Tenbroek, the founding president of the National Federation of the Blind, framed our early understanding of the dignity of blind people. Those ideas were radical in 1940 and continue to meet resistance even today. Dr. Tenbroek was a widely celebrated scholar of the United States Constitution. It is no surprise that his concept of dignity was tightly bound to the ideals of equality, liberty, and the ability to direct one's own actions. As the second generation of dignitaries in our movement began to add to our shared wisdom, our concept of dignity was significantly challenged by the vision industrial complex. During this period of struggle, we demonstrated the dignity of blind people through training programs developed by the blind themselves. Kenneth Jernigan, the dynamic leader who was first elected as our president in 1968, led us through a period of aggressive external resistance to our self-determination. He also provided us with the historical understanding that the popular narrative about us does not reflect the true lived experience of blind people. By synthesizing the stories of blind people into logical patterns of thought and action, Dr. Jernigan articulated the nature of independence for the blind and its relationship to our dignity. In his speech, The Nature of Independence, Dr. Jernigan shares that independence, which is central to dignity, starts with our own internal attitudes about blindness, involves the development of a range of skills and resources needed to tackle the complexities of life, and requires the maturity to put all of these things together in the real world in a way that does not diminish our dignity or the dignity of others. While it is somewhat easy to summarize, it is much harder to put into practice in a society that largely undervalues the capabilities, contributions, and the continuum of human experience among blind people. With the third generation of our movement, we gathered significant momentum in defending our dignity in society. Furthermore, our high expectations for equality increasingly created opportunities for us to partner with others and raised expectations for the disability community more broadly. A prime example is our leadership in steadily eliminating the legal practice of paying people with disabilities a lesser wage based only on a false assumption that these individuals give less to society than others. Yes, we must recognize that federal law does not yet fully acknowledge our dignity by guaranteeing us equal pay protections. However, by eliminating the practice in a significant portion of this nation, we have defended the dignity of blind and other disabled individuals time and time again. Despite the historical record, even the most entrenched employers who previously defended this discriminatory practice as part of the dignity of work now celebrate joining us on the better side of history. Many more examples can be found in our legal victories, in our legislative accomplishments, in our community building work, and in our innovative programs, all undertaken with an unapologetic commitment to being blind-centered and blind-led. With this as background, let us examine some of the components of dignity that require our daily attention as blind people. A fundamental building block of self-determination is autonomy. This requires establishing the pattern of thought and behavior that expects the individual to be in charge of their own decisions, including having real choices in those decisions. One of those components is the opportunity to fail, which can provide invaluable learning. However, when blind people exercise their autonomy, it frequently creates conflict with others. A fundamental misunderstanding is that the dignity of blind people requires the charity of others. More specifically, it requires the charity of any individual who possesses eyesight. When this pattern is learned by blind children at a very young age, it has the potential to limit much, if not all, of their life. When blindness comes to a person after decades of internalizing the historical misconceptions, it can significantly impede their progress toward living successfully in the world as a blind person. It takes real energy and emotional intelligence to overcome the perception that you have no autonomy, or that you are somehow diminished or less deserving. One example is that blind adults have the experience of being treated like they are still children. Most frequently, this happens as an instinctual reaction in customer service situations. The individual encountering the blind person wants to know, "Who is your appointed companion?" This might be the person expected to be traveling with you, the person who should be helping you make a decision, or the person who should be available to manage your affairs. Sometimes these incidents are minor annoyances for blind people and opportunities for education. However, very often they are much more than that and become extremely stressful for us. When this treatment comes from our own families, it is always deeply painful. When these events are more than a minor annoyance, or when they occur in a series of incidents together, they challenge the blind person's resolve to be self-determined and to hold back on the four-letter words.

take with me concluded by instructing me on what I needed to do to get ready for the exam. This involved putting on the standard issue paper gown. They then asked me if I needed their assistance getting undressed. Is this a question they ask all patients? Was there something about my clean dress shirt, tie, and slacks that raised concern? My quick analysis of the situation told me that this was a new employee who had little experience with blind people and that the question was not routine. As tempting as it was to respond with something snarky, I knew I would likely encounter this person again, and my snark would only serve to diminish the dignity of this person who seemed genuinely not to know better. With a forced smile, I replied that I had been dressing myself for more than 40 years and felt I had it under control. The attendant stopped, and to their credit, they admitted that it was a silly question to raise with me. But it is not always that easy. In May, I took my daughter to the urgent care near our home. Her last visit there had been handled by my wife, Melissa, who also happens to be blind. Unbeknownst to me, during the check-in process, they defaulted to sending the electronic check-in packet to Melissa's mobile number. I have appreciated the mobile check-in process as it allows me to manage sensitive information from my smartphone without having to provide personal information verbally in the middle of the lobby. When I did not receive the expected text message, I shared with the receptionist that the packet went to my wife. And before I could ask that the packet be sent to my mobile number, the receptionist asked if my wife would be more capable of completing the paperwork for me. I was already on edge because of my worry about my daughter, and I did not have the emotional energy to correct their misunderstanding and further delay my daughter getting the attention she needed. I took a deep breath and made a conscious choice in that instance not to be an ambassador of the blind, not to try to change the understanding in that moment, but to simply let my actions speak for themselves. I received the packet on my mobile phone and jumped all of the hurdles needed to get my daughter examined by a physician as quickly as possible. Afterward, I reflected on the choices we have to make in order to maintain our dignity as blind people. One of the very difficult choices is when to simply make a difference by living our lives and when to consciously work to change the understanding of others. From my experience in the National Federation of the Blind, I knew in my heart that I did not have to overtly change someone else's mind in order to maintain my own dignity.

0: Much of the medical system does not give blind people a choice in the management of the care we seek for ourselves or our loved ones. Many healthcare providers require the completion of inaccessible paper forms, prescribe inaccessible home medical equipment, and offer discharge instructions with the assumption that someone else will be there to care for us. In many medical facilities, blind patients who are admitted for care will have a sign placed in their room without their consent that notes they are blind. Often, that sign will indicate they are at greater risk for falling or require other special treatment. Eliminating all of these barriers, rooted in the historical misconceptions about us, is part of the work we have yet to accomplish. But they need not devalue our dignity unless we accept the narrative of the past. We have the autonomy to make our own decisions and direct our own actions. We have the freedom to push back when we need to, or to simply live our lives without interference from others. Another aspect of dignity is choice. And I am confident that all blind people can relate to having their choices limited. Some common areas where our choices are limited include career opportunities, access to adventurous activities like zip lining and water skiing, the freedom to independently navigate everyday obstacles such as metal detectors, full engagement in group projects where our contributions are valuable and where we can lend a hand, various modes of transportation, and the opportunity to decline unnecessary or unwanted accommodations. Lack of choices can devalue our dignity in the minds of others and can make us feel like our dignity is being taken away. Limited choice is found in the persistent access to information problem we face. In general, when traveling in the environment, the most efficient way for blind people to get information is to ask a person nearby. This tends to be a stranger who happens not to be blind. Frequently, our questions are not answered, but met with another question. In airports, I will often ask, "What gate number is this?" To which I get a common response, "Where are you trying to go?" Or the more aggressive, "Can I help you get somewhere?" I generally choose not to reveal my destination in order to preserve my choices. Another example is access to menu information at unfamiliar restaurants. Without independent access to the menu, we must negotiate with the wait staff, who frequently limit our choice to, "What do you like to eat?" How often do blind people simply choose something they know rather than exploring their choices because it is easier than demanding equal access to information? It is easy to say that no one can take our dignity, but it is harder to deal with the persistent absence of choice. Maintaining control over our own bodies is another area where our dignity is regularly threatened. Blind people are frequently handled without ever being given a choice in the interaction. If I were about to walk into something very dangerous, I hope someone would help me avoid it. However, so far, I have never been viciously attacked by a shrub when my cane touched the bottom of an outdoor planter. I have never had a glass door shatter when I tapped the bottom of the door and reached for the handle. And I have never been in danger of falling through the floor when standing in one place. Yet, in all of these instances, I have been grabbed, moved, or pulled without consent because someone else decided I needed help. In an instance where I may want some assistance, it would be considered inappropriate for me just to walk up to someone, grab their arm, and command them to take me somewhere. But the same standard for personal body space is not applied to those of us who are blind. This is where the choice to seek, select, direct, and reject help on our own terms is critical. This is also why many blind people report feeling dignity the most when they go through a set of interactions without ever being grabbed by a stranger. One concept that often gets paired with dignity is respect. Where dignity is inherent, respect is earned or lost. Respect is influenced by our perception of a person's worth or value. As blind people, if we believe in our inherent dignity, we must first respect ourselves enough not to compromise when people disrespect us. Then we must be prepared to give respect as a means of helping others recognize our dignity. With equal treatment comes equal responsibility. This, too, is much easier said than done. One area where respect can be challenging is within our own community of blind people. Many of us are working through the journey of blindness. Thus, our actions are still strongly influenced by the misconceptions we have internalized about blind people. When a blind person who is new on that journey takes an action or says something that feels like it takes away from our dignity, many of us react strongly. We need to challenge ourselves to take a step back and respect the fact that newly blind people are especially prone to defaulting to the conditioned vision-centered responses. Consider these examples. Have you ever been in a room full of blind people? When someone says, "Is there a sighted person here?" Or the one I like better, can I borrow a pair of eyes? I often jump in to note that I have eyes, though they do not work, and I am happy to help. My experience is that far more often than not, vision is not a true requirement for dealing with the concern of the moment. Considering the increasing availability of image recognition, I expect that small gap to narrow even further. Recently, one of my blind colleagues shared with me that during a Braille technology training seminar in our building, a participant asked for a sighted person who could read the serial number of the device they were trying to register. My blind colleague walked over, read the Braille serial number off the bottom of the device, and went on their way. Do not get me wrong. It can be really difficult to deal with the conditioned, vision-centered responses, especially when they come from other blind people. For the record, dignity for the blind is inherent, regardless of the degree of an individual's blindness. However, if we are going to uphold our inherent dignity, we need to offer respect and grace to those who are still on the journey of understanding. We must not forget that many of us came from that same place of misunderstanding, and thankfully, we were respected and provided with the grace to discover the value of our own dignity. The respect with which we handle these situations can significantly contribute to the shared value of our dignity. When non-blind allies demonstrate their understanding through their advocacy with us, we are shown respect and our dignity is strengthened. For example, I feel respected when one of my non-blind colleagues reminds a presenter that purely visual cues are not meaningful and that explaining key aspects of a visual image may also benefit everyone. If we desire that level of respect from others, we must also be prepared to give it. My experience is that when we share a high level of respect, everyone benefits. Our individual efforts to respectfully educate others about our dignity is all too often not enough. We must continue to have the courage to take the more forceful steps required to achieve our equality in society. This happens when our state affiliates object to the harmful actions of agencies within the vision industrial complex. It happens when we show up to defend the rights of blind parents and blind business owners. And it happens when we negotiate with public officials regarding needed provisions in the law. Sometimes the forceful demand for our dignity requires personal sacrifice. A common experience within our community is the forceful stand against the discrimination of rideshare drivers that many blind people have had to take. For some of us, the result has been being treated like criminals by law enforcement who defend the discriminatory actions of drivers. Others of us have had to walk away from these situations because the risk of taking a stand was too great. This is where the strength of our collective, of our community, helps to uphold our dignity. Each of us can make a difference by pushing back on the harmful barriers and misconceptions we face. However, all of us are not in a position to push back all of the time. By combining our efforts into a movement, we have the best chance of reaching equality of dignity in society. Wearing our equality of dignity with pride requires us to honor the dignity of others. This was most powerfully articulated by our longest-serving president, Mark Maurer. As he led our movement into the 21st century, he demonstrated that central to dignity is heart and giving back. In one of his last banquet speeches as our president, he articulated the current and unshakable status of our own dignity and the necessity to welcome the dignity of others. At our 2013 banquet, he said, quote, "One element of the misunderstanding about blindness is that we live in a sighted society. Although many sighted people live in our society, it is more accurate to say that the society in which we live belongs to all of us, and we belong to it. Because we belong in this society, we expect to be welcomed within it. Because others belong to this society, we expect to welcome them. We do not accept exclusion from any element of our community. We belong within the political, economic, legal, educational, and scientific arenas. We belong in all elements of society of every kind and description. We have helped to make it what it is, and it belongs to us. We cannot be, and we will not be, excluded from it. We give this society richness, depth, and a level of experience and understanding that cannot be had without us. Some may try to shoulder us aside into low-grade, shabby lives, but this is not enough. We own our freedom. We have power, and we know what to do with it. Our society belongs to us. We will not be shut out. We belong." If dignity is inherent in us, we must recognize the dignity inherent in others. We must honor dignity even when ours is threatened. We must welcome the dignity of others even when we do not fully understand their experiences. And we must earn respect for our dignity by sharing in the courtesy of giving. Dignity is inherent, but upholding it is a choice of self-determination and a choice of mutual respect. Upholding our dignity supports both the diversity and authenticity of our shared community. A dignified community of blind people who represent the full range of diverse characteristics, including race, color, creed, religion, gender identity and expression, sexual orientation, national origin, citizenship, marital status, age, gender, genetic information, disability, and any other characteristic or intersectionality of characteristics. The day-to-day struggle of overcoming misconceptions, low expectations, and artificial barriers can feel overwhelming. However, 84 years ago, we took back our dignity, and we are determined to achieve full equality. What gives us boundless hope for the future is the solidarity of dignity we have found in the National Federation of the Blind. We preserve our dignity by speaking and acting for ourselves. We enhance our dignity when we define the solutions to the problems we face, rather than waiting for the charity of others to do it for us. We strengthen our dignity through the support we give to the dignity of others. We share our dignity through the rich diversity within our community and by ensuring that all blind people can bring their full selves to our movement. Equality will come when we can link arms with our non-blind colleagues in the recognition of the interlocking aspects of our shared human dignity. So, is dignity for the blind different than dignity for the non-blind? No, is the firm answer from us, the dignitaries of the organized blind movement. Yet, our daily experience demonstrates that the understanding of others, no matter how well-intentioned, provides an alternate answer. Our challenge is to hold tight to our shared understanding of dignity for the blind while we do the work of inviting the rest of society to find their place as dignitaries in the organized blind movement. We must guard against becoming angry and feeling powerless when misunderstanding threatens our dignity. By striving every day to live out the dignity that is rightfully ours as blind people, and by holding firm to the bond of faith we share, each of us has the power to make a difference in changing the understanding of others. When you encounter moments where your dignity is respected, pause to acknowledge the progress. When you are confronted with low expectations, remember that the choices are yours and your dignity cannot be taken. When you push back on those misconceptions and create understanding, feel proud of defending our dignity. And when you feel like you cannot push anymore, when you are too tired of defending your rightful dignity, remember that you are not alone. All of the other dignitaries have your back. My Federation family, let us be proud of the dignity we share. Centuries of misconceptions created the narrative that we were not worthy of equality, but we organized and took back our dignity. Under no circumstances will our dignity again be taken from us, and under no circumstances will we permit our dignity to be undervalued. Every day, we struggle against the persistent low expectations, but we do so with hope and our authentic understanding that it is respectable to be blind. We know who we are, and our dignity is equal to others. In wearing our dignity with pride, we honor the dignity of others. We continue to recognize that we do not journey alone. We do not face the challenges by ourselves, and we do not have to be perfect in order for our dignity to be maintained. Our dignity comes from within, and it is valued, strengthened, and honored through the collective actions of individuals focused into a movement we share. But equality in society is not yet ours. We deserve a world where every heart and mind know our understanding of dignity for the blind. The only way we can get to that future is together through the courage, determination, and creativity of a movement we share. This is the commitment to defend our dignity. This is the commitment we make to each other. This is the love, hope, and determination felt in our movement. This is the bond of faith that fuels our hope for our tomorrows. Let us go together to find those blind people who have not yet discovered the power of their dignity. Let us show that we belong in the world and that we make it better. Let us never again allow our dignity to be divided. Let us go build the National Federation of the Blind.
1: And now, another story from our popular Colonel book series.
2: The Enchanted Kingdom, Reflections on the Talking Book, by Barbara Pierce. Here is the editor, Kenneth Jernigan.
3: As the poet Robert Service says, there's a hunger, not of the belly kind, that's filled with bacon and beans. There's the hunger of a blind child who wants contact with the world around her. Barbara Pierce is the wife of a college professor, the mother of three well-adjusted, intelligent children in young adulthood, and the president of the National Federation of the Blind of Ohio. She has worked as the assistant alumni director of Oberlin College. But it was not always like that. She remembers.
4: When I was 9, my father walked in from work one day carrying a large, heavy case. My brother and I were consumed with curiosity, and my smugness and self-importance knew no bounds when he explained that the box was for me. Nothing, however, could have prepared me for the revolution that the heavy gray case would create in my life. The year was 1954, and the box was a talking book record player from the Library of Congress. If the president himself had presented me with the machine, I could not have been more astonished. I now know that 2 years before, Congress had amended the Pratt-Smoot Act to include children in the talking book program. But as I remember the lecture I was given that day, special arrangements had been made. I was certain that these had been at the highest levels of government, and it had been decided to allow me to read books on records because everyone knew what a careful and responsible girl I was. If I failed to operate the machine properly, or inconceivable catastrophe, if I broke one of the records, no other child would ever be given the privilege that I now saw shimmering on my horizon. The record player was set up in the downstairs bedroom, and I began to read The Privateer by Gordon Daviot, Little Men by Louisa May Alcott, and Bless This House by Nora Lofts. These were the first three books. I promised myself that I would memorize the author of every book I read and the order in which I'd consumed their work. I did pretty well at it for the first 20 books or so, but then I began to understand just how many books a person really could read, and my good intentions dissolved. Within a week, the talking book machine was moved to my room so that the rest of the family didn't have to listen along with me. My bedroom never had much heat, and that winter I could only keep my hands warm by holding them over the glowing red light that indicated that the machine motor was turned on. I was lucky that those record players in the 50s threw out so much heat. Otherwise, frostbite would have found a contented victim. Until that intoxicating day when the talking book program walked into my life, I had had two choices when I wanted or needed to read a book. First, I could don a pair of heavy glasses with tremendous magnification in one lens, hunch over the page of print in very bright light, and struggle, letter by letter, to decipher the text, praying the while for a picture, or better yet, lots of pictures to take up space. My other alternative was to lie in wait for a member of my family. My brother, 7 at the time, was good for comic books and not much more. Unfortunately, he favored Superman, and I preferred Scrooge McDuck. His verbal skills were taxed acutely by describing the pictures, and altogether Bobby was less satisfactory than my parents, if I could get them. I had already read Heidi and Charlotte's Web in 10-minute snatches, my mother's method of bribing me to do wretched eye exercises every day. My parents were generous with their time, but they were already helping me with every bit of my considerable homework, and there were limits to what even I was prepared to request. So the talking book machine and those amazing 12-inch records played at 33 and a third RPM really did change my life. I became the envy of my classmates. Not held down by such annoyances as vocabulary and spelling, I sailed into uncharted waters beyond my years. Teachers could easily be dazzled by book reports on the works of Dickens, Hawthorne, and Dostoevsky. There were also those occasional passages which I found very illuminating, but which I knew instinctively my parents had much better not overhear. I know now that had Braille been offered me in these formative years, I would today be a much better educated person. But it was to be another 20 years before I heard of the National Federation of the Blind, and there was no one in my life warning me that Braille was essential to my education.
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1: Hello, listeners. Welcome to the Blind Parents Connection. This is Anil Lewis, and I'm here with
2: David Dino Terrace.
1: We're here talking about all of the things that make blind parents capable of being really good parents to their children. Being two blind dads, showing the world how blind people can be capable parents. Of course, we're doing that with the assistance of many of our members throughout the National Federation of the Blind through interviews that David conducted over many, many months. And we're going to be sharing with you today. But before we get into the podcast, let me again express our sincere appreciation to the Gibney Foundation, without whom support we would not be able to conduct the podcast. And again, the Gibney Foundation is a family foundation, and we in the National Federation of the Blind consider ourselves a family. So it's a very good win-win. Today we're talking about doing household chores and cooking and cleaning, etc.
2: Got some great interviews with parents talking about the different chores and strategies and techniques that they use to educate and inform their kids to help them to be the best they can be. And we know that kids are more successful when they do chores. So this is going to be a really exciting program.
1: I know as a kid, I didn't think I'd be more successful because I do chores. The interesting piece that I find is most people, of course, think that blind people should be taken care of, that we're the beneficiaries of everyone else's goodwill. So it's really interesting looking at society's expectations for the blind person to actually be responsible for the things we're talking about today. So I know that this will probably be enlightening, not only for our listeners that are blind parents, but also just the general society who may have low expectations about our capacity to be fully participating members in society and taking care of the fundamental responsibilities of cooking and cleaning for a household.
2: Why don't we just jump into it, Anil? We've got some great interviews to listen to.
1: Yeah, I know we're talking about those three key components up in the front about the attitudes and the expectations and the necessary for training. So let's listen to the first interview from Micah.
3: The first most important thing is having a positive attitude about your blindness and, you know, knowing who you are and knowing that your blindness is not the factor, you know, that will determine whether you're successful as a parent or as anything you want to be in your life. You know, certainly blindness plays a piece of it, but it's not the determining factor. So that's the mindset.
2: Anil, I think back to Dr. Jernigan, one of his old speeches, philosophy bakes no bread. Without philosophy, no bread would be baked. And certainly having a positive philosophy about who you are and knowing it's respectable to be blind, that's a great starting point. Our next piece, Anil, is Hilda, and she's talks about her parents and high expectations. I love the thought that no one will rise to a low expectation, and even though Hilda was blind, her parents had some high expectations for her. Let's give that a listen.
4: My parents did not know, and they still don't know any English. For some reason, they've been living here for many, many years, and they haven't learned the language. They understand some of it, but they're not able to speak it, so when I was born and they found out that I was blind, you know, it was a shock to them because no one in my family is blind. I'm the first person to be blind in this family. And getting the information, access to the information, was extremely hard for them. Fortunately, they always encountered social workers and counselors who did a great job of guiding them. And the number one advice that they got is treat her like you would treat your other son, because I had one other brother at that time. And that's what my parents did, especially my mother. My parents got divorced when I was 9 years old, so my mother has always had that attitude of expecting the same or more from me than my brothers.
1: I love it that both the previous interviews highlight the positive attitude that's necessary and the high expectations that are necessary. And all that kind of emerges when you get the proper training. And I think that Lakeisha in the next segment really talks about how important training is with respect to adopting that internal fortitude to move forward with accepting these fundamental responsibilities.
5: I was fortunate to have training at the Louisiana Center for the Blind. And while there, I learned how to clean. I learned how to cook. And so at the time, I wasn't a mom, so I was, you know, learning how to cook and how to clean for myself and how to wash laundry. But it helped me when I became a mom because I know what things not to do or what things that I need to do in order to cook safely. And I know how to make sure a surface is clean by rubbing my hand across the surface to make sure there isn't anything on it. And I know how to separate my clothes by colors if I need to create different piles for laundry. So going to training actually helped me a lot because before training, I was cleaning and I was cooking, but I wasn't doing it non-visually. I do have some vision, very little vision, but I wasn't cleaning and cooking non-visually. And so when I went to training, I learned how to cook without looking down at the pot to make sure like the hamburger meat isn't sinking anymore. I learned how to feel the texture of the meat to make sure it was completely done. I learned how to, like I said, run my hands across the surface to make sure there weren't any specks of dirt. And I learned how to wash. I label my washer and my dryer to make sure that they're on the right setting. I use tactile dots to make sure that I have them on the correct setting to make sure that they're clean and that they're dried correctly. So training was a big part of my independence.
2: Three really great thoughts by Micah, by Hilda, and by Lakeisha. Having a positive philosophy will help us in all the areas of our life. And now we're going to move on to Patty, who's going to share some ideas about the importance of being organized. Let's give that a listen.
6: You've got to have a system for labeling things. I used a couple of different ones. I would use Braille or IMO tape with that. I mean, you need somehow that you can, whether it's labeling food containers, whether it's labeling medicines, whether it's trying to figure out, you know, what clothes are where, you need some system for labeling. And I think you really have to have somebody that you can call and ask these questions of. I mean, I love the fact that we're doing these podcasts because, you know, new parents are always scared, but new parents who need to also learn non-visual techniques, they're not going to usually learn them from their mom or their dad. They're going to have to learn them from another blind person. I mean, I can't stress enough that you really need to think through how you're physically going to do stuff.
1: Patty stressed the reason that we're doing the podcast is the best way to learn how to do things non-visually is to learn from individuals who've done it non-visually. And I think that the Blind Parents Connection is really doing a good job of educating blind parents on the tools and strategies they need in order to be successful blind parents.
2: We could have philosophy and we can have high expectations. It's crucial that we have great mentors. And that's what I found in the National Federation of the Blind is people who their hindsight could be my foresight. I want to go where they've been and help me understand how they were able to overcome some of those challenging barriers and be successful.
1: And just like some of the other areas that we've talked about, demonstrating how blind people can be good parents, it's a mix between that fundamental skill set that blind people need to possess and the use of technology. And I think Briley starts us down that path of talking about the way that Braille and technology complement one another.
7: First, I'm not naturally super organized person. I think people have, sometimes sighted people have the perception that you have to be more organized when you're blind so you don't lose things. And I have found that I, as a person with an artist personality, and I don't tend to be naturally the most organized person. If my mother is listening, she would definitely agree with that statement. Which, even though I'm 32 years old, she still enjoys reminding me of when she visits. But that's fine because I love her very much. She's a good mom. But yeah, I did not get that gene. I did not inherit the organization gene. But some tips that do help are Braille is super important, particularly, you know, when in my kitchen, my spices are labeled and I use Braille in that sort of context. Or medicines, I Braille label also. I use a lot of apps on my phone. I have an iPhone.
8: Sure.
7: And that has a built-in screen reader called VoiceOver. And so I use that quite a bit. So Seeing AI, I don't always get around to Braille labeling things when I should. And so I often will use Seeing AI, which is a free app, to help identify things like a spice if I forget what it is, to identify money, sometimes products because the barcode scanner is relatively decent, so I'll use that. I also have Aira, which is a visual interpreter service that you pay for. And so I do find myself using that quite a bit to maybe organize mail or read directions on a package. Sometimes it's faster and a little bit more efficient. If I forget what color something is or what graphic is on one of my son's t-shirts, but I'll use Ira for that.
2: Well, Briley shared some great ideas and some techniques there that she uses. Moving on, Anil, to our next segment, we talk to Micah, and she shares some really important thoughts on being organized. Let's give that a listen.
3: my wife would laugh, but I do think being organized is important. I'm not the most organized person in the whole world. I should be better about that, but definitely knowing where the important things are, our medicine cabinet is probably the thing that is the most organized in our house, because that's important. Making sure that, you know, I know where everything is in the baby's room. I help set up the baby's room. You know, I didn't want to not know where diapers were, or not know where the syringe was, or not know where the thermometer is, or whatever. So making sure that you as a blind parent, especially if your partner is sighted, you're playing an active role in organizing things and putting things where they go. And I think encouraging your kids to do that as much as possible is great too. I find Braille to be useful. And I'll say I'm a person that didn't learn Braille as a young kid. I didn't learn it till middle school. I didn't learn it in high school, so I'm not the fastest Braille reader out there, but I still use it for labeling and for getting information. And it's very useful. I do also have some vision. So I just say that to say that just because you have vision doesn't mean you shouldn't read Braille.
1: Again, she's highlighting how important Braille is, that fundamental skill of literacy is for blind individuals to really take responsibility for our jobs and our tasks. I find it interesting, though, that each and every one of the last three interviewees talked about how they're not organized. And I know that it's a common misconception that blind people are very organized. So having everything in this place is important. But there are tools that you can use to make sure that you, even though you're not organized, can still appear organized.
2: People would say, oh, you must remember where everything is. And I try to remember where I put things. You know, like goes with like. We try to put like things together, but staying organized. But, you know, people move things. So what are some of the techniques that we can use, you know, Braille labels or apps on our phone to make sure that we're opening the right can or box, or administering the right medicine, or opening the right document?
1: Yep. And part of being organized is knowing when to get things done and when things occur. And Eric shares a really interesting strategy about syncing calendars with the rest of his family.
2: Oh, let's give that a listen. Good tip.
8: It can really be daunting at times for any family. In fact, my wife, Crystal, she's just a wonderful person. She's been putting up with me now for over 17 years, and that alone is something.
9: Yeah.
8: But she keeps, with the power of iOS and Outlook and these things, she keeps a calendar. So, of course, we each have our respective work calendars on our devices, but we also have a family calendar. And thank goodness that she keeps up with this. And I would encourage folks to use that to stay organized, because they're just, especially as your kids get into more events, and even for folks who are expecting, just keeping track of medical appointments. And then as your child is arrives on the scene, keeping track of need for shots or picking up meds or any number of things. Staying organized is so crucial, and knowing what's coming so that it doesn't ambush you. So again, I use those apps and other apps quite a bit. I talked about the use of messaging apps to plan rides and play dates. My kids don't really have play dates anymore, but birthday parties or different other school or civic functions. And so I use that quite a bit. I use low-tech solutions as well. Sometimes hard copy Braille is preferred, whether it be for labeling things. I have labels on file folders. And one piece of advice that a lot of folks don't think about, if you have hanging file folders, you put the Braille on upside down so that as you're reading it, you read from above, and so you read it in that way. And so I use Braille to label different things around the house. The organizing tools, I have a specific system that works for me. The flathead screwdrivers and the Phillips head screwdrivers and the different types of wrenches and pliers, et cetera, that I have in my collection. In my arsenal, if you will, I have organized in a way that works for me. Again, that organization system might not work for anybody else, but it works for me. Technology is not the end-all be-all in terms of making every difficulty go away, but what it does allow for is to be paired with your problem-solving ability and your adaptability to make things happen.
1: I love the point that Eric makes about what works for him may not work for everyone else. And I think that's one of the keys. You have to customize your solutions, right, to find a way that works for you and that works successfully.
2: Someone, you know, gave me a tip one time, you know, for Braille is, you know, sighted people use little bullets or dots to help them or stay organized on a page. And I use dots 3-6 to create little bullets on a page to help me, you know, get organized and things like that. So it just other techniques and strategies that can help you stay organized is it's a little thing that can make a big difference.
1: Yeah. And Ashley shares some customized strategies that she uses for being organized.
3: Keeping items on the, you know, organized by category in the pantry. And obviously cans and boxes feel very different. So, you know, there's a way to know as well. If I'm opening a box of something, it's pretty safe to say that it's not, you know, canned carrots. There's lots of ways to label cans or boxes. You know, there's Braille labelers. There's the barcode scanner apps. So there's multiple ways. And I'll be honest, at times my husband is sighted, so I have frankly just asked him.
1: So David, once you've implemented all the strategies to make sure your kitchen's all organized and labeled and everything, now it's time to get down and do some cooking.
2: Oh, I love to cook and I love to eat, Anil.
1: Oh, I love both too. Yep. I didn't realize I loved to cook until I actually got some training and learned the non-visual skills that really allowed me to do it. And it became fun.
2: People always wonder, Anil, how do you know that the food is cooked and how do you know it's safe? And so there's some great ideas and great strategies we're excited to share.
1: Well, let's start with Lisa Maria and her picky eaters.
9: I've always loved cooking, so cooking was not a problem for me. If anything, the challenge is getting your kids to eat whatever it is you cook. And they were a lot more into eating whatever mom put in front of them as babies. Now they're a lot more pickier. So the challenge is trying to feed a 2, a 4, and an 8-year-old something that they all would like to eat.
2: We know it's challenging to cook for a 2-year-old, a 4-year-old, and an 8-year-old. But Louise, you know, she's not afraid to try different things, Anil, and that's really important. You know, we can't always eat microwave stuff, or we can't always be just getting takeout or things like
1: that. We can't?
2: Well, we can. It's just real expensive, and it's not always good for us.
1: Yeah, I guess.
2: So, well, you don't sound very convinced, but take her advice, Anil. Maybe you try some different things.
10: Well, my family will tell you that I'm not the greatest cook in the world, but I'm not afraid to whip up some dinner, be it of any description. We have a few family favorites, but yeah, I think part of it is just not being afraid to try. Getting some, you know, I use JAWS on my computer, and I often look up recipes there, and try to learn what I can about cooking and then just doing a little experimentation, asking friends what they're cooking for dinner. And, you know, there are some alternative techniques, but for the most part, cooking is cooking.
1: I love that. Cooking is cooking. But her advice is the best advice. You know, don't be afraid. You know, and I love the fact that she has this readily assembled group of beta testers, meaning her family, to test her latest and greatest creation. But that's really good. Don't be afraid. Try new things and learn from other blind individuals. And she talked about the non-visual techniques. And I think that the next couple of interviews really highlight a lot of those non-visual techniques that blind people use in order to cook.
2: Ashley has some good ideas for us. Let's give that a listen.
3: You can tell a lot about food just by what you feel through the wooden spoon or through the spatula. If you're mixing, the texture is going to change as you're mixing and consistency is going to change.
1: And next, Patty offers some examples of non-visual skills that she uses to cook.
6: Well, let me confess one thing. I'm not the best cook in the family. My husband.
11: Okay.
6: Right. I do most of the cooking now because I work from home. But there are lots of techniques you can use. I mean, you know, keep your hands clean. Sometimes you, depending on what it is, you can get texture. You know, if you're making some cornbread, stick a fork in the middle, and if it comes out gooey, then it's probably not done. When you're cooking eggs, not to touch the egg, but when you flip it or you stir it, you can tell if it's done. Some things you can smell when they're done. And there's always, you know, they're talking meat thermometers. I have not generally used those, but there are lots of cooking aids that people can look into.
2: Very good. Keeping your hands clean, very good advice. But Melissa, she really shares something that I really like. It's you can't be afraid to, you know, get your hands in there and to get your hands dirty. You've got to make sure your hands are clean, but you can't be afraid to get them dirty either. Let's see what Melissa's got to say. She's always got good advice.
12: Cooking is such a great exercise for kids, and getting your kids involved with cooking is
11: wonderful if they enjoy that. And yeah, counting and measuring and even just having your kids playing with pots and pans or things, you know, and pretending to cook is great. As far as how blind people do it, we use our hands a lot. Again, we wash them a lot and we use them a lot. And you can tell, for example, when meat is cooked because even if it's very hot, you can tap on it with your fingertips quickly. And you can tell a lot just from tapping on it. You know, the texture of meat changes as it cooks. And you can tell whether it's, you know, ready or whether you need a little bit more time with it. If you're frying something, it sizzles differently when it's raw than when it is getting done, getting close. And, of course, it smells different. I mean, you can certainly use that as well, particularly when you're frying, you know, meat, hamburger, ground turkey, whatever it is that you fry. Measuring, you know, you have to make sure that the cup is full, that it's all the way filled to the top. Cookbooks, I have Braille cookbooks, Braille recipes. I Braille a lot of the ingredients in the kitchen. Gosh, I mean, I don't know. It's just, I guess, batter and things. You know, if I have a question about whether it's mixed, I'll feel it and make sure that it feels mixed. If there's flour or something that still needs to be mixed in, you can tell that just by touching it.

0: non-visual thing. We have five senses, mm-hmm. right? And it's just amazing how people who are really good at what they do, whether sighted or not, are going to use all five of those senses to the best of their ability to perfect what they're doing. So I agree with you. People who are sighted, my grandmother, she could see. She used a lot around how things smelled and how things felt and how they tasted and how it sounded. I love Melissa saying it sizzles differently.
1: Yes.
0: So she's right. So I think that you're absolutely right. The skills we're using are not necessarily just substitute skills. They're the alternative skills, but everybody uses them if they're doing their job well. We have several other interviews that kind of highlight various techniques that individuals use to cook as well. Let's hear from Hilda.
2: I guess in the kitchen, I use all of my senses, obviously with very clean hands and, you know, making sure. First, I try to have everything ready for me before I start cooking. I need to know exactly what I'm doing. I get, you know, all of the food, everything I need out on the counter. And once I'm starting to cook, I use my sense of smell. Usually you can tell by the smell, obviously, if it's burnt because it's overdone. With the spoon, usually I'm always feeling around the pan, making sure everything is well done, and tasting it. Obviously, I taste it before I even put it on my child's plate.
1: Anila, I liked Hilda's thought, right? Hope is not a strategy, right? She had a plan. She plans out what she has to, the ingredients she's going to use, and she knows where things are going to be. And that just makes the whole cooking process go a lot smoother and simpler for everyone involved when you have a plan.
0: Yeah, yeah. But I love that whole strategy that everybody who's learning how to cook has learned, that when it's burnt, it's probably overdone.
1: Yeah, it's done.
0: Yeah, so yeah. That's a good way of framing your beginning and your end. But then we have some really simple strategies from this next gourmet chef. Sean talks about cooking for his daughter.
3: I can explain to them how I prepare my daughter's food, right?
1: Mm-hmm.
3: You know, my daughter loves hot dogs, right?
1: Mm-hmm.
3: And she loves not just, she wants her the hot dogs cut up a certain way,
1: uh-huh.
3: right? And so I quickly use a good old knife and I slice the hot dogs.
0: Don't underestimate the gourmet quality of Beanie Weenies. I'm just letting you guys know that that's what I grew up on. That it takes a gourmet skill set to prepare those properly.
1: And look how good you turned out.
0: Well, that's what I'm saying, David.
1: Yeah,
0: Thank you very much.
1: Captain Obvious here.
0: Yeah, but there are some cooks out there who can cook more than just hot dogs, and they're pretty darn good at it, too.
1: Anil, Dr. Bell is just an amazing, I don't think you can call him a cook. You might have to call him a chef. And he really enjoys cooking for his family. And I think, listen to this, it might be one of the best compliments you could ever get.
4: For me personally, one of the things that I enjoy doing is cooking. Well, I guess I enjoy eating is really the big thing. And so it kind of felt to me that cooking is really my forte. And I do most of the cooking at home. And I cook just regular standard food. But I also really enjoy it, so I'll try to make sure, you know, look up recipes and really perfect it. And I guess the biggest compliments that I've received in the last couple of years is my wife and my kids. They don't even want to eat a steak in a restaurant anymore because they say my steak is better than anywhere else, and, you know, so many others. So when it's like my kids' birthdays roll around, my oldest is very much a carnivore, and so she wants steak and chicken wings and shrimp, but she'd rather dad cook it than getting it at a restaurant.
1: Dr. Bell's family would rather have Dr. Bell cook than go out to a restaurant. It's certainly probably a lot better.
0: I don't know. That's what happens when you get good at stuff. You know, you if you don't want to do it, be very, very bad at it. So. Well,
1: exactly. Now, Anil,
0: he is really a good cook, though. I have to give Eddie his props. He really, I mean, and his cooking on the grill is phenomenal. He has this wonderful breakfast burrito that he makes. I mean, it's just the bomb.
1: Anil, I love cooking. I love eating. But I got to be honest, my least favorite part is the cleaning up process.
0: Well, that's what's next, though.
1: So I maybe I'll get some good ideas here from some of the guests, because certainly this is a real important part.
0: Well, that's one of the advantages. If you cook well,
1: yep,
0: then you don't have to clean up.
1: Correct.
0: Everybody's so grateful, you know. So there you go. But cleaning comes after cooking.
1: Let's see what Jennifer says about keeping things nice and clean.
5: Well, as far as knowing if everything is clean, it's a simple matter of using your

0: hands. I mean, if you take a plate out of the dishwasher and it's got grit on it, then it's not clean, and you put it back in to go through again, and or you wash it by hand, or, you know, whatever. You don't want to eat off of a dirty plate, and you don't want to eat with a dirty fork or drink out of a dirty glass. So it's just a matter of feeling stuff as you put things away. And, you know, I've had that question before, and I have handed somebody a plate that I knew it was dirty, and they could see it, but it didn't look dirty. And I said, here, give me your hand. And I would put their hand on it and show it to them tactily. And they say, ooh, that's not clean, is it? So, you know, checking that kind of stuff by touch is often more accurate than using your eyeballs.
1: Anil, I found that one of the chores that we assign to our kids is to, you know, clean up the table and put everything in the sink and get the dishwasher ready. And then sometimes they would, you know, sweep all the crumbs off the table and put them in and then throw them in the garbage. But the table was still sticky. And I would say to my daughter, I said, well, did you feel the table? The table's not clean. She said, everything's cleaned off the table, Dad. There's no crumbs. I said, well, did you feel it? And so, you know, maybe it looks clean, but it certainly didn't feel clean. And so by taking a nice warm washcloth with a little soap and starting the top left-hand corner and coming down and then, you know, doing that in patterns, I find that was something that she said, well, I didn't know it wasn't clean. It looked clean, but I didn't feel it.
2: Mm-hmm. I was a latchkey kid. Do you know what a latchkey kid is, David?
1: Yes, sir.
2: So my mom, being a single parent, she was usually working by the time we got home, so we let ourselves in. So we had to do a lot of cooking and cleaning. And my mom had this rule, you know, we'd rotate. And we tell my mom, said, you know, we should get a dishwasher. And she says, well, why would I want to buy one when I have four?
1: Right.
2: So the four of us kids were her dishwasher. She had this rule that, you know, it was your night to wash dishes. When she came home, she'd check them out. And if they weren't clean, you'd get woken up in the middle of the night and have to go back down and clean them. And that's exactly how she would bust us. It wasn't a blind thing, but she would pull out a plate or a pan and show us how there was still grease, although it wasn't visible, it was still there. So we learned very early on to use non-visual skills before we went blind. And it's just a matter of introducing those skills to a pre-existing skill set for me when I went blind at 25. So all the things I learned about cleaning, starting from the top, going down to the bottom, you know, wiping, not in circles, but, you know, in a way that makes sure that you push the debris or whatever that you're accumulating away from the surface that you're wiping so you're not putting dirt back in the place that you just washed. And especially when it comes down to cleaning the floor, you know, you want to start in a place and you want to work in a way that makes sure that you're covering all of the surfaces and pushing the debris in the direction in which you're traveling so that once you're done, you can use a dustpan or if you're using a mop or whoever, get that up and back into the bucket so that you recognize that the surface is clean. One of the students at Louisiana Center, I never used this, but I guess if I needed to, I would. But he would actually mop his kitchen barefoot. So that he would be able to feel with his feet the texture of the floor, which was really interesting. But as long as my technique works for me, I think I'll still keep my shoes on while I'm up. But again, that's just customizing, you know, a strategy that fits the person. But everyone is not able to really learn all of the strategies to clean as well as others. But there's always a way. And I think Hilda shares very honestly a solution that she put in place.
1: Oh, let's give it a listen. Really good.
3: My biggest problem was always sweeping, especially after my child ate, because she liked to throw food on the floor. I think all of the children go through that stage. So whenever my family would come home over, my mother or my brothers, I would say, oh, let me use your broom. I need to sweep. And I always felt very bad about that, you know, like, oh, man, you know, I'm not doing a good job. So 3 weeks ago, 2 or 3 weeks ago, we finally purchased a robotic vacuum. And she is doing the job just fine, you know, like it was expensive and I had to justify that expense. But I think number one, it's cleaning things that I, you know, I miss usually because I would sweep and I would miss things and my husband would mop and he would throw those things towards, you know, the corners instead of picking them up because he didn't see them, you know. So with that robotic vacuum, it's been picking up a lot of things that we have been missing and our family has been coming to visit and they're not asking for the broom anymore. So I think it's the floors are cleaner now. And my daughter, I told my daughter that if she touched the robot, it was going to eat her hands and feet, just to make sure that she wasn't going to run after it and pick it up, you know?
4: Mm-hmm.
3: And whenever she sees that I turn on the robot, she runs, but to pick up her toys. So if it's not cleaning good enough, it's doing the job by making my daughter clean her, pick up her toys.
2: Well, there you go, David. Whether it's a will, there's a way, or robotic vacuum cleaner, whatever works.
1: She has come up with some other strategies and techniques that have helped her get the job done, and that's what it's all about.
2: Yeah, there's a host of other household tasks that we could go down. We only have limited time for the podcast, though, so let's sample a few. Let's listen to Adelmo talk about some of his other household tasks.
5: I always expected them to do chores, to do everything just like I had been expected to do. If it was out doing a lawn or whatever, or chopping wood or whatever needed to be done, you know, I expected my kids to do it. I was not the type of parent that sat at the couch and just gave my kids orders. I went with them and taught them how to do things. When we were in Shiprock, we had an air conditioner, one of those roof swamp coolers. And I'd get the ladder and set it up and take my cane up there and go up there on the roof and take one of my boys to teach them how to fix the air conditioner, how to make it work correctly. And so it was hands-on on everything that we did.
1: So Adelmo certainly has high expectations for his kids. He was not going to be a dad who sat on the couch and barked out orders. My dad would say, some people are armchair generals. They just give out orders, but they don't do anything. But he was up on the roof. He's helping his kids learn how to do things. He has high expectations for his kids, just like his parents had high expectations for him. And then Anil, Sean, he speaks about the importance of how his wife has high expectations for him and how he's not going to get any free passes. Let's give that a listen.
6: No pass. Well, let me just say this. Not with my wife. Now, I can't speak for other people's wives, but with my wife, it was going to be equal, sharing of the duties, and I thank my wife for even, having that confidence in me,
1: yes.
6: to say, okay, honey, and quite honestly, David, and I really had to sit and think about this. I think I do more from the chore standpoint, a little more, I'm not saying a lot more, but just a little more, than my wife, who is totally sighted. There's no pass. Her expectations of me is to care for our child equally. And so I'm thankful that there's no fear in her when she says, Sean, can you take her to school? I take her to school. Sean, can you pick her up? I pick her up from school. It's a great feeling to know that your wife has that confidence in you. And quite honestly, I don't think she would have married me if she didn't have confidence. So
2: I love the fact that he's saying that she wouldn't marry him if she didn't have confidence. God bless her.
1: Yep.
2: But that's a wonderful family. I love the way that he's very real when he shares, too. So thanks, Sean, for sharing with us on the podcast. I think that we've done a really good job as we head here toward this last interview. And I think that it's appropriate, in everything that we do, summing it up with not only just the skills and the strategies, but also shifting society's expectations about what we can and cannot do as blind individuals. So I'll leave it to Adelmo to really make the point about how we as blind individuals should really own the responsibility of doing everything that any other parent would do.
5: I used to cut my own wood here with a chainsaw. And people would say, well, you're blind. Well, that's okay. I'm not cutting, I'm using the chainsaw, not my eyes. And people would say, well, that's dangerous. Well, you know what? A chainsaw is dangerous for a sighted person also. So you learn techniques. You learn ways to chop the wood or to do whatever you need. And when someone says a blind person can't do that, it's probably because they've never experienced that. And a blind person who says, I can't, it's because they really haven't experienced doing those things.
1: Anil, I love the quote by Henry Ford. He said, if you think you can or can't, either way, you're right. And I recall the story a few years ago after a real bad storm. Some big, big trees fell down in our yard in Hershey, Pennsylvania, and they were blocking the driveway. And so I had to get out the chainsaw, and I got out the chainsaw, and my brother taught me how to use a chainsaw and the proper way to hold it and the proper way to respect it. I was started cutting the wood in maybe 18 or 20 inch pieces. And then the neighbor came over and he said, "David, are you sure this is prudent for you to be doing?" And I said, "Oh yes, Doc." I said, "My brother showed me how to use it. I know how to hold the chainsaw. I know how to, you know, do that. And it's, I can do it." And I said, "Would you like me to show you how to do it?" He says, no, I'll just watch you." I'm sure he wasn't going to go over to any neighbor and say, "Hey, are you sure you should be doing that?" He came over to me. But I was glad I was able to show him that when you have the right attitude and philosophy, and when you get the right skills and the right training and have high expectations for yourself and others, there's no barrier that you can't break down. There's no obstacle that you can't overcome. And there's no problem that you can't solve.
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8: We're going to switch gears from technology in some ways to talk about education and really a commitment to high expectations. I asked this next presenter for some biographical information before introducing her, and I learned a number of things from what she provided me, and it's very impressive. But I decided that maybe it would be better if I just shared a couple stories with you. She has a long history of building capacity in nonprofit leadership. But I wanted to share my own experience. Now, I first went to an annual meeting of the American Printing House for the Blind in the year 2000. I served for a number of years as a trustee of the American Printing House. I have been to many, many, many meetings all around the blindness field, and they're not like a federation convention. And so after 25 years of going to various meetings, you learn a lot about the vision industrial complex, and when you talk to people, you figure out pretty quickly whether they're a federation member or whether they're part of the old way of thinking. In 2019, Pam Allen and I went to a meeting, and Pam had just been at a session about marketing in the blindness field where they encouraged everybody who was there, including Pam, not to use the B word. So, later that evening was the first time that I met this woman, and it was clear from the questions that she asked, from the interest that she showed in understanding the perspective that I had as a blind person, that she might think differently than someone who says we shouldn't use the B word. Now, this convention for a number of years now has heard all about the innovation of the monarch. Yeah, yeah. And what you don't likely realize about the monarch is that it's has come to be in a significant way because of the leadership this woman has provided to at APH in building partnerships, in managing resources and relationships. Her leadership has been critical in that effort, and I would argue her leadership has been essential in our field at this time. And she has been a significant part of helping to get blind people much more integrated, especially into the educational leadership field. When I came to the American Printing House for the blind annual meeting in 2000, I could count all of the blind leaders there on one hand. She's been a big part of changing the paradigm. And I wanted this audience at this time to know this leader, because we still have a lot of work to do in education. And you need to know that our next presenter, although she is not blind, she represents all of the qualities of what we mean when we say blind at heart. I wanted you to get to know my friend and this critical leader in our time. She's the Vice President of Innovation and Strategy at the American Printing House for the Blind. Here's Ann Lancaster.

0: partners. It's such an honor to be here with you today, and I have to thank President Rick Abono for all the nice things he said about me, and also for this opportunity to connect with you and for your partnership and for his friendship and your guidance. APH is a much stronger organization because we are working together with NFB. I know that most of you are familiar with the American Printing House for the Blind and what we do. APH started in 1858, the vision of two blind men who believed that all blind people should have access to books. That vision grew over decades to providing students with the materials they need in the classroom to ensure a solid foundation in life. For nearly 170 years, that's been our mission, to do what's necessary for learning inclusion. It's a mission that's been supported by government funds and championed by generations of blind people. At APH, this mission is not just about equity. It's also about expectations. We have high expectations for what blind and low vision students can achieve. We have high expectations for their inclusion and for the systems that support them and the teachers who teach them. These expectations drive us every day. They are the impetus to solve the unsolvable problems. It's a work in progress, even after all this time, but our expectation is that we'll have a future that provides opportunity for everyone, and it's at the core of who we are and how we work. As a society, we're divided on a lot of things. We're also divided on the meaning of expectations. Some people believe if you keep expectations low, you'll never be disappointed, or that low expectations lead to happiness. But we all feel differently, right? Yeah. We would argue that low expectations are disappointing. We believe that no one else will rise to the potential if there are low expectations, that when we expect minimum results, that's what we get. We know that societal barriers and limitations are the direct result of low expectations, that these low expectations are a thin disguise for systemic bigotry. Let's look at the Monarch and our partnership project with NFB and Humanware as an example of how we've all worked together to meet high expectations. The idea of technology providing immediate access to multi-line braille and tactile graphics on one device was a hopeful expectation blind people named decades ago as the Holy Grail. Many believed it would never be possible, that even if we could solve the technology problems, it would be so expensive, blind people would never have access. A big dream with pessimistic expectations. When we started the Monarch Project, I felt like it was my duty to sit down with APH's president, Dr. Craig Metter, and tell him in detail all the many ways the project could fail. To which he responded, "I am not afraid of failing. I am afraid of not trying at all." Craig recognized that low expectations are more devastating and more costly than setting the bar high and working to achieve it. And I'm excited today to share with you what high expectations have achieved so far through the Monarch Project. The Monarch has been publicly available for less than a year, and today there are nearly 1,100 Monarchs being actively used in classrooms around the world. Yes, and even better, most of those are supported by government-funded programs and made available free of charge to teachers, students, and adults transitioning in employment. It represents millions of dollars of public and private investment. And we're seeing early success, not just in access, but also in impact. Students in our Monarch pilot project are reporting that they're more interested in Braille and tactile graphics than ever before. They're even more interested in school. Parents are delighted that they can now help their children with their Braille homework and read together in the evenings. Teachers are finding more time available to actually work with their students rather than on the time-consuming tasks of creating adaptable materials for their lessons. However, further success for the Monarch is being limited by the barriers of low expectations. Low expectations of school systems that are hesitant or refuse to write Monarch into an IEP because of liability concerns. Low expectations of schools that limit access to Monarch to only minutes each day. Or those who refuse to teach with Monarch because the child isn't ready or the technology is too complicated. Low expectations of those who say it's too expensive for a family to be responsible for, or too expensive for an employer to purchase. Low expectations of systems that don't subsidize the costs of assistive technology and expect the cost burden to be on the person, despite laws that say otherwise. And the low expectations blind people sometimes have of themselves when they say, "I don't need Braille." We can discuss how barriers create these low expectations all day long, and in many cases, the reasons they exist are at least temporarily justified. But at its core, they're the impact and conditioning of blatant discrimination. It's been a delight to see that it's the young people experiencing Monarch who have the highest expectations for its evolution. They're not shy about it, and they've shared their feelings through the student pilot project. They want more, and they believe firmly they have a right to that access. Students want access to the learning management systems being used by their sighted peers in the classroom, and this requires certification for the Monarch by major technology companies that have platforms they want access to. They want more books, and they don't want their book apps to crash in the middle of reading Hunger Games, right? They want more games. Games that will allow them to challenge and compete with gamers across the world, or to simply race a car in the desert and crash it and not get arrested. Race car driver down here. They want more tactile graphics, and they're specific. Not just a tactile graphic of a car, but the chassis of a 1967 Mustang. They want to edit videos for their YouTube channel. They want to write music, make art, solve complicated math problems, write software programs, print their 3D creations, win science fairs, design their own fashion line, participate fully in class projects and contests. Students want to learn. They want to dream big dreams, and they aren't just setting the bar high for us, they're sending it to another galaxy. Now I'll tell you, their feedback easily represents hundreds of millions of dollars in necessary technology and software development. But they don't want to be told to have realistic expectations because that's setting the bar too low for their ambitions. Their innocence of systemic barriers doesn't allow them to even consider that these things are high expectations. They are simply fair. They are what they need to answer that fire inside of them, that urgent call that from the moment they were born has always said, you can live the life you want. We're only at the base of the mountain for Monarch, and it still exists as a promise yet to be delivered. Where we go from here and how quickly we can do it depends on challenging factors, but it begins with expectations. We can never meet and exceed those expectations without the active participation and inclusion of blind people. The Monarch is proof of that. It would never have been this groundbreaking without our partnership with NFB and the active engagement and leadership of blind people in its development. I have observed that for blind people, pushing the agenda of high expectations against the fragility of sighted privilege can be exhausting. As much as we crave your voice at APH, we endlessly request your feedback on products. And on top of that, your everyday is filled with giving sighted people information, often the same information you've provided millions of times, again and again. That's unfair. But real inclusion of your voices, of your hopes and dreams, your expertise and experiences is critical. We cannot deliver on the high expectations students deserve without it. Their very future depends on you. So I humbly ask of you today, knowing the demands the world already places on you, to consider how you can be more involved in education, in setting a high bar of expectations for the future of our young people, to challenge the low expectations, not just of individuals, but of systems and attitudes. You can do this in small ways. Share your education story in social media. Volunteer to teach local school children about Braille, tutor in Braille instruction, or be a mentor for one of my very favorite summer programs to visit, the NFB Bell Academy. You can respond to surveys and share your experiences with product developers. You can also do this in grassroots ways. Run for your local school board or show up at school board meetings. If you're a parent, find a leading role in your school's PTA. Be seen and heard in your local schools. Or you can do this in big ways. We have a distressing shortage of teachers of blind students, and it's getting worse. These teachers have unmanageable caseloads. Pursuing any profession in education matters, and I would ask you to also consider employment opportunities at APH. We're constantly looking for staff who have deep commitment to those we serve. Your lived experience is merit. And you can advocate, advocate, advocate. Active, organized voices are historically the driver of progress, and there's no shortage of issues that need your urgent attention. The rights we already have for special needs students are at risk and need protection. We must have more funding for instruction and technology, and we must demand digital inclusion. For parents to have a say in their child's education. For equity and opportunity in all schools, whether public, private, or at home. NFB is the preeminent advocacy organization in our field. And when you speak with a clear and persuasive voice, elected officials and government leaders listen. Your active participation as an NFB member, it's critical here. Even as I speak to you, Congress is working to finalize spending plans for next year. We believe, and I hope you do as well, that the Monarch should be included in those plans. It is your voice that matters, and it is to you that Congress will respond. The majority of the voices in blindness in education today are coming from sighted people. And yes, we have good intentions and good hearts. And yes, we're your allies. And yes, we'll fight alongside you. But we will never, ever have your perspectives. And we should never, ever be allowed to set the expectations for you. I came into this field after more than a decade of working closely with several disability advocacy groups, and I thought I knew a lot. But I made all the same embarrassing mistakes. like thinking because I can't see anything without my contact lenses that I had empathy for the blindness experience. That was embarrassing. You know, the first time I was a sighted guide for my new boss, I accidentally kicked his cane into the street. Yeah. I was pretty sure I was going to be the next one to be kicked to the curb. In my work, I've met blind people from all over the world, and every one of these hundreds of conversations has been perspective shifting. Very early on, I had the honor of spending time with Abraham Nemeth. Anybody know who I'm talking about here? I know you do, yes. Yeah. Mind blown. That's all I can say about meeting him. And I'll never, ever forget that conversation because it was the beginning of tearing down everything I thought I knew. I've learned a million lessons from every NFB convention I've attended and from the leaders and the membership of this incredible movement. I've learned from talking to parents about their hopes and their fears, from experiencing the joy of students as those walls to learning come tumbling down. I've watched blind colleagues handle with grace and self-advocacy just crazy situations, like when wait staff ask me what they would like to order for dinner, or when a rideshare refuses to take us somewhere because there is a guide dog, or when a hostess once asked if I wanted to accompany my colleague into the men's restroom so I could help him. For the record, we both said no, thank you. I've learned from your persistence, resilience, strength, inventiveness, intelligence, your wicked sense of humor, your utterly fearless audacity, and most of all, your friendship and acceptance. I'm so honored and grateful that you've welcomed me as a guest and a student in your world. You have challenged me, shaped me, and humbled me. You've shown me more patience than a person deserves, and my life is incredibly rich as a result of these gifts from you. I'm still learning. I'll always be learning. But this I know for sure, when I reach that glorious moment, when I feel like I know everything there is to know about the expectations of blind people, I have royally messed up. Yep. If sighted people in the industry like me or organizations like APH set your expectations for you, we will fail. Sighted people and the organizations of this field can do it with you, but we cannot do it for you, despite our legacy names, and that includes American Printing House for the Blind, by the way. This isn't a token invitation to the table. It's an acknowledgement that your hopes and dreams, your expectations are the table. Continue to hold our feet to the fire. Don't just participate in this journey with us. Lead us where we need to go. APH is here to do the heavy lifting that is necessary, but we're not here to shape your hopes and dreams. Only by working together can we ensure the expectations of this brilliant next generation are fulfilled, a future where opportunity for everyone is not a dream, but a reality. Thank you so much, President Riccobono, and my Federation friends for your partnership. Let's keep flying toward that future together.
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2: How Braille Saved a Blind Chemist by Henry Wedler. There's a photo on the page to the caption, Henry Wedler. From the editor, Henry Hobie Wedler is an NFB 10 Brook Fellow, having been awarded NFB scholarships in 2005 and 2011. He told the Braille Symposium attendees a bit about how useful he finds Braille as a doctoral student in organic chemistry. Contrary to social perceptions, blindness is not what holds us back. Rather, it is low societal expectations about what blind people are capable of. We must believe in ourselves and hold high expectations. Dr. Maurer recently told us that we don't need a consensus or a study to tell us how many blind people in the United States are literate or are employed. The National Federation of the Blind knows that these statistics are dismal. Not enough blind people read Braille, and not nearly enough are employed. We are here this weekend to change these sad facts. Before we had ready access to Braille, we were dependent on print readers to read us materials aloud or audio recordings. Using Braille, we are able to read what we want to, when we want to. Blind Americans must strive to use Braille to maintain high expectations for ourselves and ultimately to take responsibility for our successes and failures. With the availability of Braille, a blind student, for instance, cannot say, "I couldn't complete the assignment because I couldn't find someone to read it to me." With Braille, blind students and blind professionals are expected, as they should be, to read and not use excuses for not being able to access materials. Though we still have a long way to go before Braille is as widespread as we would like, we must acknowledge that because of technology advances, we can have Braille at our fingertips. It is possible, for instance, to go to a restaurant with a Braille display, read the menu using a smartphone, and order with no sighted intervention. As Jennifer Dunham accurately pointed out, a blind chef can put his Braille display in a plastic zip-top bag and use it to read recipes in a kitchen, in which the display could be significantly damaged if not properly sheathed. I love events like this one because the information provides me with ideas as a blind chemist. Blind students can get protective sleeves for Braille displays or hard copy Braille documents and read them in the laboratory around chemicals that one would not want to contaminate notebooks or Braille displays. These simple yet genuinely creative ideas inspire everyone here to be innovative. I have a Braille embosser, so if I choose, within minutes I can have any accessible text from the internet brailled as a hard copy that I can take wherever I want. Therefore, despite the many Braille challenges still facing us, technology does make Braille documents readily accessible. My story. Unlike most other blind children in the United States, I had parents who have held extremely high expectations of me and my abilities for as long as I can remember. My sighted brother and I were held to the same standards. We all worked together on projects around our home. We did our homework together, and our parents expected both of us to do very well in school. They established a model of parenting which should be adopted for both blind and sighted parenting. They respected my brother and me tremendously and expected excellence of us. They displayed excellence to us and expected it back. Ultimately, my identity was not the blind kid in the family. I was Hobie Wedler, who happened to be blind. My mother is a teacher of the visually impaired and orientation and mobility specialist of 25 years, who steadfastly supports the work of the National Federation of the Blind. She and my father knew that, in order to be successful in the world, I would have to be literate. I thus began learning Braille at 3 years old, and am always grateful that I learned it proficiently so early. This has helped and will undoubtedly continue to help me for the rest of my life. I found the NFB at the first Rocket On Science Academy, held at the then-new Jernigan Institute in 2004. As a partnership between the NFB and the National Aeronautics and Space Administration, this week-long program paired blind high school students interested in science with blind mentors. I never knew blind professionals in the sciences before this experience. I wanted to pursue a chemistry degree in college, but until this academy and my grand introduction to the NFB, I didn't know it was possible. I use Braille and tactile figures daily as a graduate student in organic chemistry at the University of California, Davis. When I arrived at Davis, I was put in contact with a wonderful reader and assistant, Sarah Cohen, who knew very quickly that I would need high-quality tactile figures to tackle organic chemistry and upper division mathematics courses. She and I worked together to develop a method of tactile figure making in which an image is drawn about double the size of the print representation on smooth, heavyweight 24-pound laser printer paper. The sheet of paper is then flipped over and placed on a soft surface like a notebook or a rubber mat. The image from the facing side is then traced with a force using a pen. These figures hold up very well and are the very best I have found because they optimize speed, durability, and accuracy. I've also found that Braille holds up on this paper very well, thus the figures can be easily labeled. When I came to Davis, Cohen also realized that no good system was in place for brailing exams. Remarkably, she learned Braille in less than 6 months and brailed all of my chemistry, physics, and mathematics exams, as well as quantum mechanics lecture notes when I was an undergraduate student. I used and still use Braille every day to survive as a graduate student. As a blind organic chemistry student, I must visualize complex figures generated by a computer. Thus, we are working hard to implement a successful three-dimensional printing system that is fully accessible to me. The research that we do in Professor Dean Tantillo's lab requires us to look at geometries of organic structures as they are optimized energetically by our quantum mechanical calculations. We often observe chemical reactions and transition state structures between reactive intermediates. These transition states often have bonds that are longer or shorter than average. For a blind student to be successful, he or she should feel these structures in three dimensions in order to fix the figure in his or her mind. Hence, we are developing a three-dimensional printing system that will print atoms as spheres and sticks, connecting them to represent bonds. This system will soon apply Braille labels, also generated by the 3D printer, on the structures, indicating atom labels. We are also devising ways to put notches on chemical bonds to be used as a ruler for me to observe as a bond lengthens and shortens. Another inaccessible part of computational organic chemistry is inputting large complex structures in the computer program we use. We are thus discussing and soon will be implementing a three-dimensional scanning system that will scan structures built by me with RFID scanning tags on the pieces. We will build a custom molecular model kit for constructing these models. The RFID tags will be adhered to critical parts of the model before scanning. Since my theme is Braille, we are also looking into brailing labels on these RFID matrices and having the labels I make scanned into the system, recognized, decoded, and placed as labels on the structure, eventually to be shown on the computer screen. Ultimately, this idea revolves around scannable Braille morsels on RFID tags. You may know that I collect wine and have something of a collection. I learned very early on that having to ask someone over and over what type of wine I had and not ever getting the right bottle on the first try became tedious. Thus, I label each of my bottles using a Braille labeler when I stock it. This method, paired with some crucial organization skills, allows me to manage my wine collection completely independently. Again, thanks to Braille. I also cook extensively and use a similar system for labeling things that are difficult to identify in my kitchen. Ultimately, as with anything else, we need to use what makes us most efficient and most successful in the long run. If you know Braille and can use it quickly enough to make it effective, use it. If audio works better for you, use it. Use whatever makes you an efficient, productive member of society. I use a combination of Braille and audio to access materials for my work and personal life. Braille is extremely useful, but sometimes, for instance, when I need an organic chemistry handout or document read, brailing it would take 4 hours and reading it aloud would take 4 minutes. Clearly, I'll choose to have it read aloud to save time. Braille is extremely important and should be taught to blind Americans much more than it is being taught. We have heard at this symposium many ways Braille has been advanced in the past few years. I am always elated by our innovation because I honestly don't know what Braille will allow us in the next 5, 10, or 20 years. Groups like ours dream and think together and come up with the most exciting and innovative uses for Braille in our futures. We still have a long way to go, but we should all leave this evening knowing how far we have come. We will turn dreams into realities using our high expectations of ourselves and using Braille. Always hold high expectations of yourself, whether you are sighted or blind. Never lower the bar. Take responsibility for your successes and failures. With our hard and steadfast work, the blind will find and hold on to equality in society. Keep working hard and never, ever stop dreaming up new and exciting ideas. Thank you very much. This has been a fantastic symposium.
3: 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We're NFBRN, the National Federation of the Blind Radio Network.
2: The Power of Ideas by Nancy Burns. There's a photo on the page, the caption, Nancy Burns. From the editor, Nancy Burns is a woman who knows the history of our organization and not just as a reader or an observer. She has been an active participant, and her distinguished service as the president of the National Federation of the Blind of California is a testament to the love felt for her and her ability to carry on the administration of fast-moving and complex programs. Here is what she has to say about our history and what it suggests for our future advocacy when it comes to letting agencies speak for us. Much of the history of our country has been created and was focused on a single and totally unique idea. In 1776, the words of Thomas Jefferson boldly proclaiming that all men are created equal resounded through our new country. Wars and unrest have followed and still occur as a result of this seemingly simple proclamation. This unique idea, however straightforward, is still being fought not only in the judicial system, but in our very own streets. As our new country moved forward, a huge westward push emerged. Hundreds of early settlers grasped the idea to expand our new country westward. Wagons were supplied with food, clothing, and utensils of all kinds as the call of the land, gold, or simply the idea of a new way of life called to the hardy and adventurous souls. As this infant country emerged, many creative thinkers invented the radio, telephone, and even a horseless carriage. Throughout the 19th and 20th centuries, an explosion of progress in many areas became evident. In 1886, the Statue of Liberty was erected on Ellis Island and welcomed immigrants to this growing nation. Landowners began using slaves to plow their vast plantations, to pick cotton, and to serve their masters. These practices clashed with the concept of equal rights. The question of civil rights began to loom on the horizon and conflict arose. War and controversy spilled over in our nation. As agricultural issues were becoming overshadowed by manufacturing, civil rights and issues of equality began to appear. Little attention was given to those citizens who were blind or otherwise disabled. In 1940, another forward thinker set forth a new and innovative idea about the role of the blind in this country, but has received little acknowledgement in the history books. Dr. Jacobus ten Broeck, a young blind professor, set forth the unique notion that the blind should have a voice in their own affairs. This thought-provoking proclamation has also created ripples throughout the country. Agencies established for the sole purpose of caring for the blind have been not only unhappy with this belief, but have attempted to thwart such thoughts on the part of the public. In 1940 in Wilkes-Barre, Pennsylvania, Dr. Jacobus ten Broeck brought together a group of 16 blind people from 7 states and organized the National Federation of the Blind. The 7 states represented were California, Illinois, Minnesota, Missouri, Ohio, Pennsylvania, and Wisconsin. This meeting was somewhat miraculous considering that in this time of our history, blind people were considered to be either indigents or paupers and were mostly closeted with no voice in their affairs. Jacobus ten Broeck was a true visionary and, much like Martin Luther King, both had a dream of equality. He realized, even at this early time, that the plight of the blind was primarily the result of discrimination and untrue belief systems shared by the general public. Since those early days, the NFB has encountered resistance from many, but has steadily grown stronger and more influential. Agencies for the blind flourished and attempted to determine the path that blind citizens should follow. Sheltered workshops sprang up under the guise of employment for the blind. Blind workers were given menial tasks, such as broom making and basketry, and they were never encouraged to gain meaningful employment. These workers were paid disgraceful sub-minimum wages, regardless of their actual abilities. Conditions were deplorable, and the issue of self-confidence was never addressed. Unfortunately, there are still some agencies for the blind that have the mistaken idea that they know what is best for those of us who happen to be blind. Attempts continue to be made that these agencies should monitor, establish guidelines, and control agencies providing services for the blind. Little, if any, consideration is given to those successful agencies operated by blind professionals. Does it not seem reasonable that blind professionals have the knowledge and expertise to operate such training facilities? How is it that many sighted professionals are unable to understand the benefits of such programs? The National Federation of the Blind has been strengthened by continued outstanding leadership. Following the incredible leadership of Jacobus ten Broeck, Dr. Kenneth Jernigan was elected president in 1968. The Jernigan administration launched the NFB into a new era of education. The goal to educate the sighted as well as the blind was enhanced by the creation of Kernel Books in 1991. He believed that these small books, written by blind people, would assist in the effort to educate the general public. Dr. Jernigan did this and much more. A factory building in the South Federal Hill area of Baltimore was transformed into the National Center for the Blind. Leadership seminars, technology training, the AIDS and appliances programs, public service announcements, and the International Braille and Technology Center evolved within this building. 3 residential training centers for the blind were established by the NFB in 3 states. Dr. Mark Maurer, an attorney, was elected to the position of national president in 1986 and revealed his visions for the future. Ensconced in the philosophical foundations laid by ten Broeck and Jernigan, Mark Maurer projected a renewed enthusiasm. The Jernigan Institute was established with an incredible ribbon-cutting ceremony. At his instigation, the KNFB reader was developed. In his 2010 banquet address, he outlined the progress of the National Federation of the Blind and referred to himself as the third generation of the organization. He considered Dr. Jacobus ten Broeck as the first generation, Dr. Kenneth Jernigan as the second generation, and that the fourth generation of Federationists was already handling much of the work of the Federation, with the fifth generation on the horizon. In 2014, yet another dynamic leader emerged. Mark Riccobono believes that we blind people have the right to live the lives we want. Live music and enthusiasm set the stage for this young, energetic leader. Throughout the history of our nation, as well as that of the NFB, not all ideas are perceived to be good ideas. It is early in President Riccobono's administration, but he is being challenged with troubling actions. Once again, agencies comprised of mostly sighted people seem to be intent on creating standards for programs that train blind individuals. Historical evidence points to the fact that the National Federation of the Blind will simply not allow these attempts to succeed. If necessary, we will again take to the streets with our message. This organization, aided by the profound leadership of blind men and women, will not allow blind people to be treated as second-class citizens. We have come too far to allow this to occur. It is imperative to maintain the high profile and professional standards that have been established by decades of devoted efforts. President Rick Abono has proudly picked up the gauntlet and will lead the battle to allow blind citizens to live the lives we want.
3: 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Because low expectations create obstacles between blind people and our dreams. NFBRN, the National Federation of the Blind Radio Network.
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5: 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Listeners offer some suggestions on working with the playback speed control in YouTube for iOS. And if you're looking for a standalone talking thermostat, no app required, there is still one on the market. It's Jonathan Mosen at the Jernigan Institute in Baltimore, Maryland, welcoming you to episode 23 of Access On. Let's get right into it and begin our serialization of the webinar we did a couple of weeks ago on online meetings. And this webinar covers Teams, Zoom, WebEx, and Google Meet, common platforms that you will encounter if you are attending online meetings. Before we went into detail about each of these platforms, I did a section at the beginning where we discussed some general principles, things that you can do to set yourself up well for attending an online meeting and making sure that it's going to work well for you. So this week, we're going to start with that, just a few general things to consider when you're attending an online meeting. Let's talk first about some general principles that we can apply to all of these online meeting platforms to make everything go smoothly. And the first key to a great meeting is preparation. When we take a few steps before the call starts, we set ourselves and others for that matter up for success. Now, we all know that technology is a great enabler. It can also be as frustrating as heck. It can be unpredictable. And as the saying goes, failure to prepare is preparing to fail. So join early with the link handy, have the link or the meeting invite accessible well before the start time, and plan to join, say, 5 or even 10 minutes early. And this gives you time to deal with any login issues or waiting room delays before the meeting actually begins. There's nothing more distracting for everyone than a frantic call or a text from someone who can't find the link at the very last second. So by connecting a few minutes early, you can troubleshoot things.

another device. So, for example, if things just aren't behaving for you on your PC, but you have the app in question on your smartphone, you may decide, okay, maybe I should switch to that just to get things working. So this quick tech check helps you enter the meeting smoothly and confidently as well. If there's been an agenda or some set of documents that have been distributed ahead of the meeting, read them beforehand and come prepared. Being familiar with the content also lets you contribute more meaningfully when it's your turn to talk. Choose a quiet, distraction-free place. Try to set up in a quiet environment with minimal background noise when you're joining the call. You might think of this as putting up a do not disturb sign, if you will. So let others in your home or your office know that you'll be in a meeting so they don't accidentally interrupt you. Now that we've laid that groundwork, let's talk about managing our audio during the meeting. Managing your audio well means minimizing distractions and ensuring that you can be heard clearly. So first, mute yourself whenever you're not actively speaking. It's absolutely crucial to do this. Background noises, you know, keyboard typing or your text-to-speech engine blithering away in the background in the meeting, or people coughing or guide dogs barking or other noisy pets or family members chatting in the next room, they can all hijack the meeting audio and they can distract the speaker and other participants. We all know how annoying it is when people carry on side conversations during an in-person meeting, right? And the same is true in an online meeting. So make it a habit to join the call already on mute and keep yourself muted unless you're actually addressing the group. And thankfully, muting and unmuting is easy with keyboard shortcuts. Familiarize yourself with your platform's mute controls, whatever platform you're going into, and practice using them regularly so that you get fast at it. You can practice until it just becomes second nature. It's also wise to test muting in a meeting's audio preview feature or something like that. If you've never used a platform before, you know, some of us use a lot of Zoom, for example, but maybe not quite as familiar with Teams or Google Meet or WebEx. No harm in setting up a test meeting and doing those checks. When it's your turn to speak, you should be ready to quickly unmute and chime in. Next, let's talk about microphone quality. Using a good microphone or a headset can make a world of difference. Many of us just use the built-in laptop microphone or our phone, which can work, but often those do pick up a lot of ambient noise and they may not capture your voice clearly. A headset or even earbuds that have a microphone will typically provide better sound quality and that isolate your voice. Some conditions that cause congenital blindness also include hearing impairment. So it's the considerate thing to do to make the audio as clear, direct, and free of echo as possible. The bonus for us as blind users is that if you use a headset, that also ensures that others on the call won't hear our screen reader output echoing away in the background. If you use your screen reader during the meeting to read an agenda or check the participant list, then you can use your computer's speakers while unmuted and your speech won't be picked up by the microphone and broadcast to everyone. And this can be really distracting and it could even announce information that you didn't intend to share. So consider investing in a decent quality headset. You can actually find one for a reasonable price. And often these are designed for conferencing applications exactly like the ones that we're talking about today. So often the microphones include some noise cancelling features built in that improve the quality of the audio if you've got a bit of room bounce in the background. If you're in a situation where multiple people are joining from the same physical location, try and avoid using one device for everybody unless it's absolutely necessary. Now, the exception, of course, if you're in an office environment and there's some sort of professional audio conferencing equipment there that have a whole array of microphones. But if you're just trying to use a laptop or a smartphone, it is better if each person has their own device and headset in separate spaces to prevent audio feedback.
If you've got to use a shared

0: device, be diligent about muting whenever you're whispering to each other off camera. The meeting host can mute participants if they need to, but you do not want to be that person that has become so noisy, so disruptive to the meeting that the host feels compelled to intervene and mute you. It's important to respect the flow of the conversation and use the tools available to signal when you have something that you want to say. You can use the raise hand feature to request the floor unless the host has explicitly said that it's kind of an open popcorn style discussion. In most cases, especially with larger or more formal meetings, the virtual hand raise is the polite way to indicate that you would like to speak. It prevents chaos and multiple people talking all over each other. So take a moment to learn the keyboard shortcuts for raising your hand in the platform that you are using. Once your hand is raised, wait for the host or the moderator to call on you before you start speaking. It can be tempting to just jump right in, but unless it's an emergency, it's best to let the moderator manage the queue. There may be rare moments when an urgent interjection is appropriate, but generally, raising your virtual hand is best to indicate that you want to speak. And this courtesy keeps the discussion orderly, and it ensures that you don't accidentally cut someone else off. When it is your turn and you begin speaking, start by saying your name, especially if not everybody in the meeting knows you by voice. For example, you might unmute yourself and say, "This is Jonathan. I'd like to add to this point." Of course, unless your name isn't Jonathan, and then you want to say something a bit different. Stating your name at the outset helps everybody, particularly those on the phone or fellow blind participants, recognize who's talking. In group discussions, respect turn-taking and avoid interrupting others. It's easy to accidentally talk over someone because there is a little bit of lag even now in these conferencing platforms, just enough to make talking over someone possible, more so than if you're in a regular in-person meeting. If you start to speak and you hear somebody else speaking at the same time, both parties should politely stop. You can even say, "Sorry, go ahead," and let the other person continue, or maybe wait for the moderator to give you some guidance as to who should proceed. But only one person should speak at a time so that everybody can follow along. Overlapping speech is hard for anybody to understand. One strategy meetings often use is to have the host mute everybody except the speaker to enforce this rule. But even if that's not in effect, we as participants can do our part by being patient and courteous. Another great tool for engagement without disruption is, of course, the chat feature. Both Zoom and Teams have a meeting chat where you can type in comments or questions. And in fact, all of these meeting platforms have that. If you have a thought while someone else is speaking, consider posting it in the chat instead of interrupting the flow of the conversation. Now, there are some meetings of blind participants where they discourage use of the chat feature because some screen readers don't have the ability to silence the chat output. And even then, some screen reader users may not know how you do that, even if the ability does exist. So I would advise that you check to see if there are any preferences from the meeting organizers and other participants about whether you should use chat or not. For those who don't want to hear the chat, some screen readers will offer the ability to silence chats or minimize what you hear. So you might want to become familiar with the screen reader functions for the platform you're using. If using chat is okay for the meeting that you're in, once you've used it, the facilitator or others will sometimes acknowledge your comment at an appropriate pause. We do this, for example, in these sorts of webinars. It's also useful for sharing links or info without having to read them out loud because some links can be very long. And again, we've done that by already sharing the link to the full captioning that you can choose to have in your browser. Additionally, listen active when others are speaking. This means focusing on the conversation and trying not to multitask too much because we're not as good at it as we think we are, and responding when it's appropriate with brief verbal acknowledgements if needed. You know, "Yes, I agree," or a quick comment when you're invited. If the meeting is small and hand raising isn't required, you can still chime in politely by saying your name and waiting a bit, perhaps for the meeting moderator to acknowledge you. And of course, keep your microphone muted until that moment that you're ready to speak. It's worth reiterating because it's fundamental to good meeting etiquette. Well, I've talked quite a bit about audio, so let's talk about video, which is, I guess, a bit of a contentious topic in a blindness context. Video can be a double-edged sword for blind professionals in online meetings. On the one hand, you might think, well, I can't see them, so, you know, it doesn't really matter if they can't see me. On the other hand, turning on your video can make your presence more visible, quite literally, to others and foster a sense of connection. People can see your expressions or at least see that you are attentive, which can humanize the interaction for sighted participants in the meeting. There's no one-size-fits-all answer here, but if you're going to use video, here are some best practices for you to consider. Take a moment to ensure that you are framed well and presented as you would like. JAWS has a feature called Face in View, where you can sit in front of the camera and be told whether your face is visible and whether the room is well lit. You can do the same thing on your smartphone by opening the camera app and having TalkBack or VoiceOver tell you if your face is centered. The same concept also works on the Mac. And there's also a free tool called Can You See Me that works with any Windows screen reader, in fact. So it does pretty much the same thing, a little more in a limited way. But this basic thing, you know, am I centered? Am I in view of the camera? It's very similar to JAWS's built-in Face in View. If you participate in online meetings a lot, you may want to get a webcam that has good autofocus features fixed to the wall, so that you know that when you sit at your place at your desk where your chair normally is, you are likely to be in the right spot. And when I worked from home for a long period back in New Zealand, I did exactly this and it never let me down having the camera positioned in that fixed place. Also, be mindful of your background if you are on camera. Remember that what is behind you is visible. A cluttered room or people moving around in the background can be distracting to others. So try to have a clean, neutral background or use a visual background if that works for you. A lot of these apps provide that now. You might consider sitting in front of a plain wall or using a screen or a divider of some kind behind you to block visual distractions. Good lighting, of course, helps as well. You don't need professional lights, just avoid sitting in a complete dark place or with very bright light directly behind you, and that can make you appear like a silhouette. You can ask a visual interpreter service like Aira, if you like, to talk about lighting and give you some advice. Also, some of these apps that I talked about earlier will tell you when the lighting is not sufficient. Many platforms also offer virtual backgrounds or blur effects now, so feel free to use those if that makes you feel more comfortable, though be aware that sometimes virtual backgrounds can cause your head to be kind of cut out of those, your head and shoulders, so it might not work for everything. If you're not using video, you might at least like to set a profile photo or avatar in the meeting software. And that way, instead of just a blank screen or your name initials, others can see your picture when you speak or in the participant list. And this can help to personalize your presence. Microsoft's own accessibility guidelines, in fact, note that having profile photos helps others identify who is speaking during a meeting. Also, consider using features like Do Not Disturb mode on your communication app during meetings. If you're in Teams, for instance, and we're going to get into Teams very soon, setting your status to Do Not Disturb will suppress notifications that could otherwise pop up and be read aloud while you're in a meeting. Similarly, on Windows, you can use Focus Assist, or on Mac, you can enable Do Not Disturb system-wide while you're in a call, so that extraneous pings or alerts don't steal, focus, literally and figuratively. We're going to spend a bit of time now diving into a service that's rapidly earning a reputation as one of the most innovative players in the AI space, and this is Perplexity. At its core, Perplexity is an advanced AI-powered search and answer engine. You can think of it as a blend between a traditional search engine like Google and an AI assistant like ChatGPT, but it's designed to be faster, more precise, and more conversational. Rather than giving you a list of links, Perplexity focuses on directly answering your question, citing real sources along the way, and even suggesting related questions that you might want to ask next by way of follow-up and to get further insight into the question that you're asking. It's a much more dynamic and interactive way to find information compared to a standard web search. One of Perplexity's standout strengths is its access to multiple large language models, or LLMs for short. Depending on your needs, you can choose responses powered by models like OpenAI's GPT-4 Turbo, Claude 3 from Anthropic, DeepSeek, and even Google's Gemini. So this is a powerful research tool because you're not locked into one AI. There's a lot of flexibility. Each AI has its own style, personality, if you will, and way of answering questions. So sometimes it's good to be able to switch it up and see which model gives you the best answer. And sometimes you want different things. At one point you might want detailed reasoning, at another you might want creative responses or more concise factual answers. Perplexity now offers a pro search feature, and this scours the web in real time to augment its answers with the most up-to-date information. This helps to solve a common complaint about AI tools that they sometimes rely on outdated knowledge. They've recently introduced a deep search mode, which is becoming more common. You can find deep search tools in ChatGPT and Google Gemini, and they're extremely powerful, and we will cover deep search at some point on this podcast. It is something that we will be talking about at National Convention in July in New Orleans when we do a session on all these AI advances that have taken place since we last gathered. We're going to be talking about the iOS app in a bit because there's been a significant innovation that Perplexity has just unveiled, which I thought was worthy of mention. But it's also worth mentioning that the iOS app is not perfect. Often you find that there are toggle buttons that allow you to switch between modes that don't tell you their state. So you double tap a button, but you don't really get any feedback about whether the double tapping has taken effect. And when you're reviewing settings, it makes it very difficult to determine in some situations what options are selected. For example, which voice you've had selected or what large language model. There is a free version of Perplexity, but if you want the full features, it's going to cost around about $20 US a month. With all these things, you may want to try the free version, see if it's something that you will use regularly, and then upgrade if you really think it's worth it. One of the big advantages, of course, of using Perplexity is it may save you money in the long run because you get all of these large language models rolled into one service. Although you have access to these large language models, it's not quite the same as, say, paying for ChatGPT and paying for Gemini and paying for all the other services, because there are some premium features that are reserved for those individual services. So the best thing I can suggest is that you have a play with the free version, upgrade maybe for a month and see if you like it, and it may or may not meet your needs. One thing that is good about Perplexity is that if you need quick, reliable summaries that also show you where the information came from, which can be important if you're using this in academic work, Perplexity does that well. If you want more control and transparency over the information that you're getting from AI, obviously that's an advantage for Perplexity because of the multiple large language models. If you're frustrated with traditional search engines pushing sponsored content to the top, which may be actually less helpful, then Perplexity might be worth a look as well. No service is perfect, and there are a few criticisms. While Perplexity is impressively fast and accurate, it is not immune to the same hallucination risks that affect all large language models. It cites sources, but sometimes those citations can be overly general, linking to an article that isn't quite as specific as the answer suggests that it should be. And while the ability to switch between multiple large language models is powerful, casual users might not always know which model is best for their kind of question. Choosing the so-called wrong model could lead to less helpful results than if you're familiar with the differences. So this service may be useful in terms of really getting the power out of it for those who understand the strengths and weaknesses of all of these different large language models, and that can be quite a bit to keep up with. Another potential downside: while Perplexity's free version is excellent, many of its best features, like full access to all supported large language models, require a paid subscription. So for some users, it is not a completely free replacement for other tools that they currently use that are free. The reason why I bring up Perplexity this week is because they have just unveiled for iOS a voice assistant that they say can rival Siri. Indeed, in some instances, they say it is much smarter than Siri. This is a pain point for Apple at the moment. People have been waiting for more Apple intelligence features to be rolled out, and there were some pretty ambitious promises made last year at Apple's Worldwide Developers Conference that haven't quite eventuated yet, and Apple has had to go out and say, we've had to delay some of these features because we don't think they're ready for prime time yet. So Perplexity sees a bit of a gap in this market, and what they're doing here is quite interesting. Let's first, though, talk about how you would use this. You can go into the Perplexity app, and you can download Perplexity from the iOS App Store if you don't have it already. It is pretty easy to sign up to the service and give it a spin for free. You can sign in with any number of typical sign-in methods, such as your Apple account. You can sign up with email if you want, Google, etc. All fairly standard stuff in terms of getting started. The app itself is pretty easily navigable, but as I mentioned, there are some settings that are a little ambiguous because you can't tell when things are selected and when they're not. But it is pretty easy to get the voice assistant going by double-tapping the Ask a Question by Voice button, which we'll do in a moment. If you find yourself using Perplexity's voice assistant frequently enough, you may want to assign it to the action button if you have an iPhone that has such a thing, and a lot of the newer iPhones do. This would make it just as easy to invoke the personal assistant from Perplexity as Siri. With Siri, you would hold down the side button, and with this Perplexity voice assistant, you would hold down the action button. The way to do that is that when you go into settings and you choose the action button option, you can choose to have the action button execute a shortcut. And then you'll be given a list of shortcuts that are available on your device. If you've installed Perplexity's app, then a shortcut will exist there that lets you launch the voice assistant. You could also do any number of other things with that shortcut. You could assign it to a keyboard command in VoiceOver settings. You could maybe assign it to the back double tap of your phone if you want. There are any number of ways to invoke a shortcut. Perplexity also comes with widgets, so if you want to invoke it that way, you can add a widget to one of your home screens and it will be readily accessible to you. Let's talk about some of the key features that this voice assistant offers. The first is task management and app integration. So you can ask Perplexity to draft an email message for you, and this is using AI to the max for convenience. So it's a different approach from the one Siri is currently taking. You can ask Siri to write an email for you, but you have to dictate the text of that email. If you're not quite happy with the tone and you want something better, you can then use Apple Intelligence, if it's available to you, to rewrite the email. With Perplexity, you're not dictating the email. You're essentially summarizing who it's to, what the subject is, and the gist of what you want it to say, and then Perplexity goes ahead and writes it. It also has reminder and calendar integration. If you give the appropriate permission, it can create reminders and schedule events by accessing the reminders and calendar apps, respectively. You can do reservations and ride booking as well, so it integrates with services like OpenTable as well as Uber, allowing users to initiate dinner reservations or book rides through voice commands. It also supports media playback, so users can request the assistant to play music or podcasts via Apple Music. That's, of course, provided you have the app installed and you have the appropriate subscription. Now, what may be significant as well for you, if you have an older iPhone, because perhaps upgrading is just not something you can afford to do right now, This voice assistant is available on older iPhone models where Apple Intelligence isn't available, such as the iPhone 13 mini to pick one. But there are some limitations because of what third-party apps can't do on the iPhone. For example, it can't modify system settings like adjusting your brightness or volume, and Siri can do all those things. Perplexity can't set alarms either. At the moment, the assistant lacks the ability to access the iPhone's camera for contextual awareness, but I don't think that that's necessarily an Apple limitation, because that sort of thing is available now from ChatGPT and Grok and other things on the iPhone, so it may be that that one will come. I'm going to give you a quick demonstration of the voice capabilities of Perplexity. There are two modes that you should be aware of. One is the default, where once you enable the voice assistant, you can then leave the app and use it anywhere, so it's always listening once you enable it. There is an option called push to talk, where you have to hold the button inside the app to make it work, and that makes it a little less convenient to use. But it's always listening in the mode that I have it. So if I talk to you while I'm doing the demo, it's going to hear and get confused. So if I do need to explain anything, I'm going to insert my explanation after the fact. Good morning.
1: Good morning. How can I help you today?
0: What do you know about the National Federation of the Blind?
1: The National Federation of the Blind is an organization that advocates for the rights of blind individuals. They provide support, resources, and programs to promote independence and equality. Would you like more information about their specific initiatives or services?
0: Yes.
1: The National Federation of the Blind offers various programs and initiatives, including 1. Education. They provide resources and support for blind students, including scholarships and mentoring. 2. Employment. They work to improve employment opportunities for blind individuals through training and advocacy. 3. Accessibility. They advocate for accessible technology and information. 4. Advocacy. They work on policy changes to protect the rights of blind individuals. These programs help promote independence and equality. Would you like more details on any specific area?
0: Could you tell me who serves as president of the National Federation of the Blind?
1: The current president of the National Federation of the Blind is Mark A. Riccobono. He has been serving in this role since 2014. Would you like to know more about his work or the organization's current initiatives?
0: I can talk to him on the podcast about those things. Can you tell me if you know who the Executive Director for Accessibility Excellence is at the National Federation of the Blind?
1: The Executive Director for Accessibility Excellence at the National Federation of the Blind is Jonathan Mosen. He focuses on promoting accessibility and inclusivity in various fields. Would you like more information on his work or contact details for the podcast?
0: No, that's fine. Let's move on. I'm interested in dinner tonight at a good steakhouse. What do you think about prime rib in Baltimore?
1: I found a great steakhouse for you, the Prime Rib in Baltimore. I've navigated you to the OpenTable booking page where you can make a reservation for dinner tonight. Enjoy your meal. Would you like any other assistance?
0: Just give me a sec while I browse this page.
1: Sure, take your time. Let me know if you need any more help.
0: I'm on the OpenTable website now inside the Perplexity app, so I can browse the page and make a reservation. There's also a button here to open the OpenTable app if I want to go there. Could you book an Uber to get me there for 6 p.m. tonight?
2: Uber.
1: I've booked an Uber Bag. For you to the Button. Prime Rib at 6 p.m. tonight. You should see the ride details in your Uber app. Enjoy your dinner. If there's anything else you need, just let me know.
2: Destination, the Prime Rib. Button, pickup. National Federation of the Blind, NFB. Button.
0: I don't want to go yet. My reservation isn't until 6 p.m., so I would need to double tap the schedule a ride in advance button at the bottom of the screen. and then go ahead and schedule the ride for later. But I am in the Uber app, I am on the right screen, and as you can hear, the details have all been filled in. Send an email to Bonnie Mosen with the subject dinner tonight, telling her that I have booked a table for two at the Prime Rib for 6 p.m. and that I will see her there after work.
1: I've prepared an email to Bonnie Mosen about your dinner plans, and you can find it ready to send in your email app. You can review and send it whenever you're ready. If there's anything else you need, just let me know.
0: Can you search YouTube for me?
1: Sure, I can search YouTube for you. What are you looking for?
0: I'm looking for some videos about the National Federation of the Blind and Waymo self-driving vehicles.
1: I found some...
3: Logos appear. Waymo, let's talk autonomous driving. And the National Federation of the Blind, live the life you want. Cars speed down a street as the sun sets on a bustling city.
4: We leave our homes every...
0: Okay, that was great. Now I want to hear some music. Are you up for that?
1: Sure, I can play some music for you. Is there a specific song or artist you'd like to hear?
0: I'd like to hear Come Together by the Beatles.
2: Close. Button. Gear. Button.
0: Okay, that worked well. Can you add an event to my calendar today?
1: Sure, I can help with that. Could you let me know the details of the event you'd like to add, such as the title, time, and any notes or location information?
0: The title is Lunch at 12 p.m. to 1 p.m., and it is at the 1920 restaurant.
1: I've added the event Lunch at the 1920 restaurant to your calendar today from 12 p.m. to 1 p.m. You should see it on your screen now.
2: Gear. Calendar date. Lunch. April 29th, 12:00 p.m.-1:00 p.m. The 1920 restaurant. Open and calendar. But close. Button.
0: This is all pretty impressive. Can you give me some perspective on where you think you are a better option to use than Siri?
1: I can certainly help with that. While Siri is great for quick tasks on your Apple device, I'm designed to provide more comprehensive responses and perform a broader range of actions, like searching the web, playing music from various platforms, and even booking reservations. It's more about the type of interaction and the depth of information you're looking for. Does that help clarify?
0: It does. So you mentioned searching the web. Let me ask you this. Can you tell me how I would ensure in a Zoom meeting that I am playing audio in stereo?
1: To ensure you're playing audio in stereo during a Zoom meeting, you'll need to enable the original sound option. Here's how you can do it. First, open Zoom and go to Settings. Next, select Audio. Then check the box that says Enable Original Sound from Microphone. Once that's done, when you're in a meeting, you'll see an option to turn on original sound in the upper left corner. Doing this will allow stereo audio to be transmitted. Keep in mind, both you and your participants need to have this enabled for the best experience.
0: All right, that's useful information. Thank you. What do you think you'll be able to do in the future that you can't do now?
1: As technology evolves, I could potentially offer even more personalized assistance, like deeper integration with smart home devices, more advanced language understanding, and enhanced capabilities for creative tasks. The goal is to continually improve and adapt to meet users' needs. What future capabilities would you find most helpful?
0: I'll tell you that for only twice my normal fee. So you're saying at the moment that you wouldn't be able to adjust my thermostat, even if it's HomeKit enabled, or turn on the television, that kind of thing?
1: That's correct. At the moment, I can't directly control smart home devices, even if they're HomeKit enabled. But who knows, maybe in the future, that might be something I could assist with. It's always interesting to hear what features users would find valuable.
0: This has been useful. Thank you so much.
1: You're very welcome. If you have any more questions or need assistance, feel free to ask. Have a great day.
0: If you'd like to try this for yourself, you can download Perplexity from the iOS App Store.
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0: It is always good to get your wide and varied and numerous listener comments for Access On, and let's get into it this week with an email from Jenny Sparks. And she says, I have been using the Stamps.com application for desktop computers and for iOS for several years. I used the desktop app until about 3 years ago when it became unusable with any screen reader. For the next couple of years, I could use the iOS app on my iPad with reasonable success. However, recently the app no longer works at all. I tried to use the website and it is mostly unusable. You can type the address of where you wish to send the material, but the combo boxes that let you choose which mailing service you want are completely inaccessible with a screen reader. I tried both NVDA and JAWS. I consider myself a competent JAWS user and can usually figure out how to make a site at least usable, if not completely accessible. I am sure I am not the only one who uses sites like this for shipping. If there is any way you could talk to these folks and explain to them how to fix the site, I would be very grateful. Thanks so much for your email. We'll definitely add this one to the list of companies that we should contact and check into if anybody else has any feedback on stamps.com, or for the moment at least, alternatives to stamps.com that might do the job. Please let us know. Be in touch. accesson@nfb.org. Let's go to Hungary now, and Peter says, Hi, Jonathan. I jumped on the Access On train from the first episode after you stopped living blindfully, and I didn't regret it. I hope your move to the United States went well, and the installation is getting near its end for now. My question is, do you or anyone in your audience know about an AI audio dubbing that is accessible more or less with a screen reader? I've tried quite a bit recently, but without real success. I was experimenting with Veed.io, that's Veed.io. Also Maestra, Maestra, Speechify, 11 Labs, and Capwu Audio Dubbing. The latter worked at a very basic level, producing a very bad quality translation, with all numbers pronounced in a Slavic language, perhaps Czech, and the user interface was terrible with JAWS. For myself, I don't mind listening to content in English, but most of the Hungarian blind community seem to lack the language skills required for that. So I am searching for something that would dub an English-speaking video or audio file to Hungarian. In this procedure, the original voices are cloned, the content is translated, and made pronounced by the cloned voice. If I remember well from one of your old Mosin at Large episodes, Apple Podcasts has this feature, at least between some languages. I couldn't find a solution, though, to make English material available in Hungarian. Thanks in advance for any advice from your audience. And once again, congratulations for your new job and the new podcast. Thank you very much, Peter, from Budapest. Even though they have branched into all sorts of areas since they were originally founded, this is exactly what 11 Labs was founded to do, Peter. And I don't know, you didn't specifically mention what you found was a shortcoming of 11 Labs that has caused you to discard it, but that would have been the one that I was going to suggest. So if anybody else has any suggestions, or you want to comment further on what it is about 11 Labs that doesn't cut the mustard, as we say, for you, do be in touch, and we'll see if anybody has any thoughts on which of these tools might do the job for you. So what we're wanting is to take English audio and then make it available in Hungarian voiced by the original voice. And there is certainly a lot of technology like that around these days. Apple is automatically transcribing podcasts, but I don't think they are doing translation. I may be wrong about that, but that's not a feature that I'm personally familiar with. So let's outsource this one, Peter. Hopefully somebody has some suggestions. Let's go to Shiva, who is in Pretoria in South Africa. And this email says, "Hi, Jonathan, what a delightful, interesting, and really excellent presentation on creating PowerPoint presentations using a screen reader. Although I have been creating PowerPoint presentations for several years, there are so many useful tips that I will now incorporate when I create PowerPoint presentations. The sequence of the information presented, the pace at which it was presented, and your excellent knowledge of PowerPoint presentations all combined to provide blind users with excellent skills to create presentations with confidence and professionalism. Thank you once again for an excellent presentation. If you have time in your future access on podcasts, would you please consider doing a brief spot on sharing PowerPoint presentations on Teams or Zoom? Thank you very much, Shiva, for the very positive feedback. It's much appreciated. And yes, your wish is our command. We've actually done this on the webinar where we went into great depth on Zoom and Teams and WebEx and Google Meet. And there is a pretty unique feature relating to sharing PowerPoint presentations accessibly in Microsoft Teams. So in a future episode of Access On, very soon, in fact, we will go through running that. It is also timely for us to mention Scribe for Meetings at this point, because Scribe for Meetings from Numa Solutions is a platform agnostic way of sharing PowerPoint presentations. So if you're on a Zoom call or a Google Meet call and you don't have access to this accessible PowerPoint presentation sharing system in Teams, which is pretty cool and a very good feature of Microsoft Teams, you might want to check out Scribe for Meetings from Numa Solutions, because the slides can be circulated via a URL and they are kept in sync when you run the PowerPoint presentation. It really is a very good, accessible tool that they have put together. And from Scribe for Meetings, let's talk about Scribe for Documents. Debbie Gillespie is writing in and she says, "Hi, Jonathan, I totally agree with your position regarding the accessibility of a manual. If the play and rewind and fast forward or any other graphic is not properly labeled, it doesn't matter what is shown in the remediation. Ultimately, it still doesn't tell me what that graphics function is and does, making that manual inaccessible. Mike was looking at this from an overall perspective, and I understand that. But ultimately, yes, you can read about the installation, what the features are, and so on. But if you are unable to determine what each graphic represents and use that graphic as a training tool to teach yourself a product, then that manual doesn't work." And now we go to Sacramento in California, and we hear from Peggy Kern, who says, "Hi, Jonathan and listeners. I recently moved from my Windows 10 desktop computer to a Windows 11 laptop, since Windows 10 is going bye-bye, and I wanted to get a new machine before the tariffs hit. I love my new laptop, but there is one thing I want to fix. I like to play music through my computer while working out. With my old Windows 10 desktop, I just used the big connected speaker, and if the volume was too soft, I used the knob to turn it up. The speaker on the laptop, being smaller, doesn't always give a high enough volume level for some of my MP3 files, even with Winamp turned up all the way. So I thought I'd get a Bluetooth speaker and found one that had comments from users about its volume and bass. The only problem is that when I pair it and the power is on, the speaker won't play and the computer speaker is disabled, so I can't do any tweaking. I'd like to have a plug-and-play situation where I could use the computer speakers most of the time and just switch to louder speakers when I want to work out. Would USB speakers do that? Is there something I might be missing on this Bluetooth speaker, which I am ready to send back? Any thoughts would be appreciated." Peggy, unless this is some sort of proprietary Bluetooth speaker that's doing something a bit unusual, if you've got a Bluetooth-capable laptop, I would have thought that it would be using a standard Bluetooth protocol like 4.2 or 5.1 or any number of other Bluetooth variants, and in theory, it should just work. And presumably there is a volume on the speaker itself, and you should be able to crank that up and down and have it work. What you might want to do is go into the Windows volume control. I like the old Windows volume control myself. You can get that by pushing Windows with R and typing mmsys.cpl. The good old classic Windows volume. That's the one I like. mmsys.cpl. Go in there and see if the speaker is visible. You might need a braille display or somebody who can see the screen. If when the Bluetooth speaker is connected, you're losing all speech. But I think you're a JAWS user, so what you might also want to do is force JAWS to use your computer's onboard sound and not have it simply go with whatever the default Windows sound card is, because at least then you would be able to keep speech going while you're trying to troubleshoot this problem. If you go to the Utilities menu and then choose Sound Devices, you should be able to force JAWS to always use the laptop speakers and not any other device that's connected. The first thing to ascertain when you go into that audio applet is to see whether the device is showing up at all. It sounds like it is because you're losing your speech. So that would suggest that it's recognizing a sound device. And it might just be that the mute checkbox is checked, or there's a volume control that's got turned down all the way to zero or something like that in that mmsys.cpl applet. And you might just be able to fix it that way. Alternatively, you might want to go and change the sampling rate. If the sampling rate is set very high, you might want to go into advanced and set the sampling rate down to, say, 44 kilohertz 16-bit stereo, because it could be some sort of compatibility issue with a screen reader that's causing it to play up. Now, there might be some audio purists who'd be angry at me for suggesting you do that, but I mean, really, for the purposes that you want to put the speaker to, going down to 44 kilohertz 16-bit stereo is not going to kill the experience for you. And at the moment, you don't have an experience anyway. So I'd give it a try. And the final thing I would check is whether the checkbox is checked for exclusive mode, which you will probably find in the advanced settings of the playback properties for your device under mmsys.cpl. So you find the device, you go to properties, you'll find all these things in there. If the exclusive mode is checked, uncheck that. And I'm hoping that the combination of changing the sampling rate and then turning the exclusive mode off may do the job for you. There are a few things here that I would try, but it may well be that going with a USB powered speaker option is easier. And that's certainly an option. There are lots of USB powered speakers out there. So I hope that helps and that you can get this resolved. Nikoslav is writing in and says, "Hello, Jonathan. Congratulations on your new role as host of the Access On podcast. Although I'm not based in the United States, nor a member of the NFB, I've been following you and the new show with great interest." Well, thank you. I wanted to share my experience regarding a listener's question about the inability to select playback speeds other than normal in YouTube. A while back, I enrolled in YouTube's beta feature that allowed changing playback speed up to 4x. Once the beta period ended, I noticed that only the normal speed option remained. At first, I assumed this was simply a result of the test concluding. Struggling with that annoyance for a while, I decided to uninstall the YouTube app and then reinstall it. After doing so, I was once again able to access the full range of speed settings and accelerate playback as desired. I hope this helps clarify what might be happening for other listeners. Wishing you many years of success with Access On and continued health and well-being. Thank you very much, Negoslav, and I hope that helps. Let's find out from others whether that does the trick for them. And we're going to Ireland for this next contribution. Floor Lynch is listening, and he says, "A workaround that works for the issue where the speed sliders don't work as they did before in the YouTube iOS app, at least for the moment, is to firstly load screen recognition in Accessibility VoiceOver by locating it and then double tapping it. That done, screen recognition will appear as an additional option in the rotor. Then in the YouTube iOS app, when you come to the playback speed 1x button, locate screen recognition in your rotor where it's an on-off toggle, turn it on. Now, when screen recognition is on, there are additional features available, including the former speed slider and additional add, plus, and minus buttons to fine-tune the speed up and down slider by 0.05 or 5.0. It works. There's a lot more information here that becomes available when screen recognition is turned on. I would therefore suggest that screen recognition be used judiciously here so as to avoid unwanted verbiage and unneeded complexity. I also alerted Apple Accessibility to this issue when I discovered it a few weeks ago. They have verified it and are in contact with me. They have alerted the Apple team, who are in contact with YouTube developers. Thanks very much, Floor, and it certainly doesn't hurt either to let YouTube Accessibility know that this is having a high impact on our community.
6: Hi, everybody. So I am messaging in to respond to the listener that mentioned the playback speed essentially being broken on the YouTube app. That is correct. Last I checked, they have not fixed it, but I think I checked maybe a week or two ago. So I have not checked extremely recently. And that also affected me as well, because I generally listen to my videos at 2x speed. It is very slow to listen to at normal speed. Also, after listening to podcasts for a very long time in 2x speed, I just can't get used to normal speed anymore. I have found a workaround as an alternative, and it also has a really interesting plus to it. So what I decided to try, because I was getting very tired of listening to normal speed for a week, I decided to download the Google Chrome app on my iPhone. I also did it on my iPad, but I wanted to try it on my iPhone first. And I decided to see if the player works there still. And it does. When you play a video on YouTube, I usually use the Watch Later playlist for this. So, but I'm assuming that it works if you just choose to search for a video and play it that way. But essentially, when you playing a video on the YouTube website, in that show more player controls, go to playback settings. There you should find the playback speed. And when you click on that, you should be able to find 2x speed, and it works perfectly fine. And as a plus, at least in my experience on the iOS app, you don't get as many ads, so you actually run through more of your videos.
0: That is a nexus with that tip. Thank you so much for sending it in. And Daniel Garcia is responding to Noel's email. Daniel says, in response to the listener who wanted a talking thermostat, the VIP 3000. Sounds like a thing from Harry Potter. Like the Nimbus 1000. Oh, this is the VIP 3000, which you can find apparently at blindmicemegamall.com, is still available. Daniel says, I have one of these in my home and am very happy with it. Worth the price tag, says Daniel. Thank you for the recommendation, Daniel. Much appreciated.
7: Jonathan, is Steve Bauer with a response to the question about talking thermostats. For, well, I don't know, probably the last 25 years or so, I have used in my houses the VIP 3000 talking thermostat. It works on conventional and heat pump systems, and it was specifically designed for blind and visually impaired users. It offers audio playback of time, date, indoor temperature, temperature settings, and it gives audio programming instructions.
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7: 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I purchased mine from 1 Hour Heating and Air Conditioning. 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Now, this is not a smart thermostat. It's all contained within itself. It runs on 4 AA batteries and does a fantastic job. And it is indeed 100% accessible.
0: There you go. Thank you very much, Steve. Good to hear the thermostat in action. Let's hear from Jennifer Wenzel now, who says, Hi, Jonathan. I listened to your latest podcast episode today and, as always, found the information you provide extremely valuable. I also enjoyed listening to your perspectives on AI and technology. I would like to add to the answer you provided the listener who asked about accessing information from slide presentations. If the person is using JAWS, they can access information using the Picture Smart feature. I've used this myself with a great deal of success. Information from slides being shared is provided in a results window, which can easily be navigated. You can enable the feature by executing the layer command, insert, or caps lock with space, and then P for Picture Smart. Pressing Enter here may bring up the content, but sometimes using W for Window gives better results. I love to read this information with my Mantis connected to the computer, but splitting sound and reading with Jaws speech also works well. As slides are advanced, you need to continue to ask PictureSmart to capture the content. So it is not as good as having the content ahead of time, but can be useful in the moment. Thank you very much, Jennifer. PictureSmart is a very useful tool in a range of contexts, including that one. You know, there was a lot of debate a couple of years ago. It seems to have died right down now about whether blind people want descriptions of people at the beginning of meetings. Some blind people found it helpful and interesting. Others found it irrelevant and time-consuming and time-wasting. And others found it a bit othering if they were the only blind person on the call and people were going around giving these descriptions. Well, if you're on a Zoom or Teams call or some other online meeting, you've got the choice now because you can use something like PictureSmart to get those descriptions yourself of who is on the screen. And some people do use PictureSmart for that as well. So that's a very good tech tip, Jennifer, about PictureSmart to end the podcast with for this week. That concludes this episode of Access On, the technology podcast of the National Federation of the Blind. 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
10: A Mother's Story by Loretta White. Coming to terms with the fact that your child is blind and is going to stay that way is perhaps one of the most difficult challenges a parent can face. There are, at first, the terrifying questions. Does she live in a world of darkness? Can she go to school? Can she be happy? What will happen to her when I die? These are the questions Loretta White, now a leader in the National Federation of the Blind's Parents Organization, had to deal with when she learned her daughter Nikki was blind. Here is what she says. My name is Loretta White, and I live in Maryland with my husband and four children. Their ages are 16, 6, almost 5, and almost 3. I am also a licensed daycare provider, so most of my time is spent with and around children. My daughter Nikki will be 5 in November. Nikki has been totally blind since birth. It's most likely due to retinopathy of prematurity. But since she was adopted from India, we don't know for sure. Nikki came home from India when she was 5 months old. We took her to a pediatrician for a checkup a couple of days after we got her. He told us that her eyes didn't look quite right, so he wanted us to have her checked by an eye doctor. The doctor he sent us to didn't do children, so all he did was take a quick look and tell us that, yes, she has cataracts. He then referred us to a pediatric ophthalmologist. I took Nikki to the appointment by myself while my husband watched the other children. I was expecting to have her seen and then scheduled for cataract surgery. I spent the entire day there. The doctor had a wonderful reputation, but I quickly found out in the waiting room that he had the bedside manner of Attila the Hun. I was pretty nervous to begin with. Once the technicians had examined her eyes, done their tests with the drops, and completed the sonograms and whatnot, the doctor came in and quickly looked at her eyes. Then, with the same demeanor one might use to comment on the weather, he told me that my daughter's blindness was total and permanent. I'm sure he must have read the look on my face and realized that I had not known. Then he added, "Well, it's not that bad. It's like a Hershey bar. If you've never eaten chocolate before, you wouldn't miss it because you can't miss what you never had. Then, after a couple of minutes of very uncomfortable silence, he gave me the name of a doctor who might try some heroic surgery, wished me luck, and left the room. I never saw that doctor again. Somehow I collected myself and my baby and made the hour and a half drive back to my home. It took me a long time to forgive his brutal honesty, but I will never forget it. On that afternoon, I would really have appreciated some compassion.

0: tried the heroic surgery. We took her to a doctor in Tennessee who had had some success at reattaching retinas. We put ourselves in debt, mustering up the finances to make 3 trips to Tennessee, 2 for surgeries and 1 for a checkup. We did all this knowing initially that her chances of regaining any usable sight were less than 10%. But at that time, we were so frightened of blindness, we were willing to try almost anything. Before Nikki came into my life, I had virtually no experience with blindness. The only blind person I had ever known was Tammy, who lived across the street from my family for a short while when I was 6. I can still see this 8-year-old girl in my mind. All she ever did was sit and rock, sometimes poking at her eyes. Her speech consisted mostly of repetitions of what she had just heard. She never played with the other kids or even went to school. She just sat and rocked. As you can imagine, that memory haunted me for a while after we found out Nikki was blind. If the only experience you've had with blindness is seeing a man begging on a city street, you're hardly going to feel excited about your child's future. And if the parent doesn't have a positive image of blindness, how can the child hope to develop a positive self-image? As we began to deal with blindness, we were full of questions. We wondered what children with little or no sight are really like. Do they live in a world of darkness? Do they grow and develop like other children? Where do they go to school? Do blind people ever get married? How do they earn a living? Can they be happy? Can they live independently? What will happen to my child when I die? When we finally decided Nikki was going to stay blind, we began to look for help. I made a form letter requesting information and sent it everywhere. Then one day I got a phone call from the National Federation of the Blind. This was a turning point for me and for my daughter Nikki. Through the Federation, I have met successful blind individuals from all walks of life and from all over the country. By observing and interacting with these people, I have been able to revise my perceptions of blindness. Reading about it in a book will teach you in your head, but by living it, you learn it in your heart. Children learn what they live. I want my child to know in her heart that she can be successful and independent because she has grown up watching successful and independent blind adults around her.
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2: National Federation of the Blind announces devastating job cuts within the Office of Special Education and Rehabilitative Services. From the editor, the following statement was released by the National Federation of the Blind on October 14, 2025. Multiple news outlets report that most federal employees within the Office of Special Education and Rehabilitative Services, OSERS, received reduction in force, RIF, notices on Friday, October 10. The RIF is scheduled to take effect on December 9, 2025. If not reversed, this action will severely undermine the Department of Education's ability to carry out its legal responsibilities under the Individuals with Disabilities Education Act, IDEA, the Rehabilitation Act of 1973, and the Randolph-Shepard Act. These laws, fact sheet, available at nfb.org/monitor-links, ensure that blind children receive Braille and other essential educational services, that blind adults receive the training necessary for competitive employment, and that blind entrepreneurs have opportunities to operate businesses on federal properties. While the National Federation of the Blind, the nation's transformative advocacy and membership organization of blind people, has been breaking down barriers in education and employment, this action by the Department of Education threatens to rebuild those very barriers by eliminating the positions responsible for enforcing crucial disability rights laws. The consequences will be devastating. Fewer blind students learning Braille and accessible technology, fewer blind adults receiving mobility and employment training, and fewer business opportunities for blind entrepreneurs. Furthermore, loss of institutional knowledge will be a significant disadvantage to the commitments our nation has made to those programs and citizens with disabilities. These cuts will set back decades of progress toward equality and independence for blind Americans. In a letter to Secretary of Education McMahon dated March 25, 2025, full text available at nfb.org/monitor-links, we sounded multiple alarms about how cuts made to Department of

0: education programs would have a devastating impact on blind Americans. This latest action by the department only deepens the concerns we put forth in that letter. The National Federation of the Blind calls upon the Department of Education to immediately rescind this reduction in force.
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3: Hello, and welcome to the Nation's Blind Podcast. I'm Melissa Riccobono, and I'm not here with Aneel Lewis, but I'm here with another wonderful person that I am pleased to be able to call a friend, Chris Danielson. How are you, Chris?
4: I'm fine, Melissa, and it's great to be back on the podcast with you. I don't get to do this as much anymore, but it's always lots of fun.
3: It is fun. And you know, tell the folks at home, just in case they don't know, what your new/not quite as new job at NFB is these days.
4: Yeah, so it's been almost a year now, crazily enough, but I am the editor of the Braille Monitor, which is, of course, the flagship magazine of the Blind People's Movement. And I am privileged to have that job. I get to edit our magazine and get the news out to all our Federation family and meet lots of cool people through their writing and interviews and all that kind of stuff. So it's a great gig.
3: Wow. So it's kind of like the podcast, just in a little bit of a different way.
4: Right. Just a little bit different format.
3: So, you know, it is fall and it is back to school. And let me ask you, Chris, when you were going to school, both high school and let's kind of focus it on college, since this episode has more to do with college and advocacy in that space. But when you were going to college, did you ever think that you might be either sitting down with somebody co-hosting a podcast and or editing a flagship magazine for a nonprofit organization? Were those on your radar?
4: No, not at all. When I started college, I had just started to get involved in the Federation. And so I didn't really know where that was going to lead. And I was, frankly, more worried about college at the time. At the risk of dating myself, podcasts weren't even a thing yet. They weren't even close to being a thing. So I never thought I would be co-hosting a podcast either. How about yourself?
3: Well, let's back up for just a second. What was your major in college? What did you imagine yourself doing? And then I will tell you what I imagine myself doing.
4: Okay, so I imagined myself being a lawyer, and my major turned out to be political science. I was waffling between English and political science, but I finally decided on political science. I thought that was probably better preparation for law school. And it was okay preparation for law school. And then, of course, I went on to pursue my graduate degree, my law degree. And then I was a lawyer for a little while, but now I'm a recovering lawyer and editor of the Braille Monitor. So I didn't really see all that coming at the time. I didn't see the career change and all that. Down the line, I thought I would go into law or politics, and that would be what would happen. So,
3: yeah. So, I mean, interestingly enough, kind of very similar for me. Not the law part, but right. I went
4: law.
3: To
4: law may or may not come up later in the episode.
3: That's true. Yeah, absolutely. So, my degree, my undergrad, is in psychology, and my graduate degree is in counseling psychology with an emphasis in school counseling. And I was a school counselor for a while, and really did love it. But then I had my children, and just didn't really feel right about counseling other people's children and somebody else kind of raising mine, though I've always thought And I do sort of have some regrets that I didn't make the time to stay current with my license, because now that the kids are back in school, or not back in school, but in school, you know, they're teenagers, one's a young adult, I'm not needed in the same ways here at home. And mm-hmm. if I were to go back to work in kind of a traditional place, I would love to go back in a school. But I've also thought that early childhood would be the best thing ever. I would love to work with itty bitty blind kids and itty bitty kids with all kinds of disabilities, and just help their families have those high expectations, learn to play and let their kids explore and all those wonderful things. But no, podcasts weren't a thing in college. Now, you know, interesting and luckily enough, I guess for both of us, sort of political science and law, you know, you have to interview people, right? You have to ask questions. Sure. And counseling is kind of the same thing. So it seems far away, but in some ways it's not really as far. If you think about it, it's not really as far.
4: There are definitely some similarities. And I'm like you, I don't have a ton of regrets. I don't really feel the need to get an active law license again. But I will say that I feel like my legal training has helped me even in my change of career, because we do some legal and policy work in the Federation, and I have to write about it sometimes. And so it's helpful to be able to read something like a legal complaint or a judge's opinion and analyze it. But enough about us. We have two actual students on our podcast today.
3: Yes, we do. And, you know, why don't we let them introduce themselves, and then we'll kind of talk to them about their journey. And as Chris said, legal stuff is going to be a part, unfortunately, of this conversation. So I don't know, Chris, do you want a certain student to go first?
4: Well, I am very old-fashioned. Maybe this isn't a thing anymore, but I'm always for ladies first. So, Miranda, do you want to introduce yourself and say what you're up to?
5: Sure. My name's Miranda Lacey. I'm 43 years old. I'm in my final year of graduate school at West Virginia University studying social work. I'm also a single blind parent to two teenage boys.
3: Wow. You're busy.
4: You're busy. I think I'm busy, but okay. And a master's. Wow. So another graduate student.
5: Yes.
3: Great. And our other student, go ahead.
6: So my name's Harold Rogers. I'm 34, and I'm also in my final year in the WVU online master's program. And I also sit on the Statewide Independent Living Council. I'm a member of NFB of West Virginia. So.
3: Wow.
4: Wow. Great. Busy people. Busy people.
3: Absolutely. So, Miranda, why don't we start with you and just sort of talk a little bit about your journey up to this point? You obviously, if you're getting a graduate degree, that means that you have gotten an undergraduate degree at one time. And so do you just want to kind of talk us through your education journey in college?
5: Sure. So my undergraduate degree is West Virginia State University. In 2021 with an undergrad psychology. I had extremely low vision when I returned to college in 2020 is when I went back to finish my degree. And so I had to work with the university on accommodations. And then, as you know, COVID happened in 2020. So a lot of things moved to online. So it was difficult, but I made it through.
3: Got it.
4: Right.
3: Harold, how about you?
6: So I also am a graduate of West Virginia State University. My undergraduate degree, however, is in social work. And I graduated with Miranda same year. We walked together. And as Miranda mentioned, you know, COVID kind of happened and you know, a lot of our coursework was transitioned online. And the university had to, as many universities had to adapt to that, but they rose to the occasion and we made it work and we got through it.
4: So then I guess, so you both got through your college programs and then obviously both went into graduate school. So I guess we'll go back to Miranda to start. What, if anything, changed when you started pursuing your graduate degree?
5: Okay, so from the first year I applied for graduate school, I wasn't accepted, and Harold was accepted, so he started a year before I did in the same program. And I did a lot of research before entering the program, and I saw that the school had the Division of Excellence in Disability, and so I thought it would be a good choice for me as far as being accommodated. Between graduating in 2021 with my undergrad and starting graduate school in 2023, I had a cataract surgery that took the rest of my remaining vision, so I had a transition there. And so it was difficult, but I went full steam ahead and I wanted to start my graduate program. I didn't want blindness to hold me back from achieving my goals.
4: Okay. So full credit to you. Entering any graduate program is going to be intimidating, I would think. I was certainly intimidated by law school, and you were coming into it in a situation where you had lost your remaining eyesight, but you were determined to forge ahead.
3: Right. That's not correct, only, yeah. And, you know, just because you lost your remaining eyesight doesn't mean that you lost any of your smarts that right. You had, any of the things that you gained from your undergraduate degree. I mean, obviously, you were accepted into the program. So, you know, let's just be clear, like you were ready to go. The university thought you were ready to go. You know, anyway, you know, we keep kind of beating around the bush, but I guess it kind of turned out not to be the case. Harold, you started a year earlier. So while Miranda was sort of adjusting to her vision loss and everything else, what was going on in the program for you that maybe was making it difficult for you to compete equally with your sighted peers?
6: So, yeah, as Miranda mentioned, you know, I started a year earlier at WVU. One of the reasons that I selected West Virginia University is they happen to be the oldest school of social work at the MSW level that we have in the state. They also have a partnership with HRSA, the Health Services Research Resources Administration, and they look at rural integrated behavioral health. And so that was another reason why that I chose WVU's program, with their emphasis on integrated behavioral health. But immediately upon entering into the program and getting into the coursework, I faced challenges with the learning management system, you know, Blackboard, and interacting with elements in my courses, and activities and the assignments that required the clinical readings and the recommended articles that we have to read in graduate school in a clinical social work program, which is a pretty big part of it, were not accessible to me. And so that immediately became a problem.
3: Yeah, I would say if you're not able to read the readings, that's a pretty big problem.
4: Was this a surprise to you? I mean, you've been at the same school, although not in the graduate program. I mean, how did it feel to suddenly start having these problems?
6: So it wasn't the same school. So West Virginia State University is actually located in Institute, and they are not affiliated with West Virginia University.
4: Oh, okay.
3: Okay.
4: I see.
3: Got it.
6: But I was familiar with, you know, online learning management systems, although Western State University used Moodle and WVU uses Blackboard. But yeah, the big surprise for me was just the there didn't feel like that there was a whole lot of care put into the construction of the courses. And then it was a huge red flag for me that the clinical articles weren't working, because again, that is a huge part of clinical social work when we're looking at, you know, evidence-based practice and evidence-based interventions. You know, we have to have that the latest cutting-edge treatment models and research to draw from to influence our practice. And I wasn't getting that. So I immediately, raised my concerns with the university and instructors. And
3: wow. So I will want to continue to hear about this story for sure. But let's pause for this message and then we'll come back and we're going to hear a little bit more from Miranda as far as whether she had similar experiences. And I'm really curious. So start thinking about this, what the response was when you told your instructors at this school that is supposed to have this disability institute.
7: Yeah, seriously.
3: That you, as disabled students, weren't able to be, you know, getting the information that you needed to participate. So anyway, we're going to pause for the message first and stay tuned. We'll be back in just a second with Miranda and Harold so they can continue their stories.
8: 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This is your chance to forge connections with your community, empower others to get active, and support education, independence, and opportunities for blind people. 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
3: All right, welcome back. So Miranda, Harold talked about not having access to articles, having trouble with the Blackboard learning system. Were there other things, or were those the same issues that you faced when you started the program a year after he did?
5: So I faced the exact same issues from the beginning. The orientation was not accessible. And so I made it a point to, you know, email constantly and say, this is broken, this isn't working, file IT tickets. And so it was just very overwhelming for me because I no longer had the option to magnify and, you know, go about it a different way. I had to rely on my screen reader. That's the only way I had to, you know, read the content. And so they had to figure something out.
3: And what was the response for either or both of you when you were bringing these things to the attention, bringing these IT tickets, talking to your instructors? Hey, I can't read this. I can't do this. This isn't working for me. I'm guessing the response wasn't, oh my gosh, we're so sorry, let's fix this. Or maybe it was, but I mean, what was the response? What kind of reaction did the university give you?
6: So I would say the university's response was not adequate because, you know, I didn't have the recommended readings that I needed. The instructors didn't have the appropriate training nor the assistance, you know, in not only building their courses, but addressing the problems. So, you know, I would go to ITS and it would be like, we're looking into this problem, and it would be a back and forth of, you know, testing and elaborating on what systems were being used, but there wouldn't be a whole lot of resolution. in the meantime, in the courses themselves. So eventually, I guess to bring it to a head, I met with the department, most of the leadership in the School of Social Work, as well as the Office of, it's now the Office of Student Accommodations, but they had a name change. So the director of the disability office, as well as my accessibility specialist, and just kind of said, hey, can we look at this? Can we try to work on it, making these things better? Because they're just not up to the standard that they need to be. And we need to work on, clearly, if we're not going to make the current clinical information accessible to me, then we need to revise that. And, I didn't really get a whole lot of response, other than, the university, the instructors, the head of the disability office, basically saying we're going to work together in teams and meetings, and we're going to, look into this problem further. And that was pretty much it.
5: And for me, I think the most significant way that they handled it first was to send it to IT. So I worked directly with IT, even an IT person coming to my home to help me try to figure out how to navigate the broken system. And she soon realized that there's nothing she could do to help. And so they would shift the blame among themselves from the Office of Student Accommodations to the instructor, to the course designers. And it was just shifted around instead of someone saying, well, it's broken and here's how we're going to help you. And that's still going on today. So.
3: Wow. Frustrating doesn't even begin to cover, I'm sure, what you
4: absolutely
3: both felt. And I say, in some ways, going to school back in the dark ages when Chris and I did, technology was just coming in, more so for me than for Chris, because I'm a little bit younger than Chris is, not by much, but a little. And, nowadays, so much more is done online. And because absolutely it's online, there is no reason this
4: absolutely
3: day and
4: not
3: age that things online should not be accessible. And so back when Chris and I were going to school, our default mindset was, well, this isn't going to be accessible, so we're going to have to hire readers. We're going to have to get books on cassette tape. Remember those? We're going to have to get people to actually go to the library with us and help us read the articles, because they're not, they're going to be in these print journals that you actually have to pull off the shelves from the stacks. Yes, I'm old enough that was actually a thing. It wasn't until graduate school when some of that, because I lived further away from campus because I had gotten married, they were actually able to scan things and send me articles electronically. And it was like a whole new world was opening up. But that was just like, I was on the cusp of kind of all of that happening. And so I think it is just beyond frustrating that instead of figuring out how to make this better, the response seemed to be, well, it's not our fault, it's this person's fault. Well, no, it's not our fault, it's this person's fault. And like you said, Miranda and Harold, nobody's saying, okay, it doesn't really matter ultimately whose fault it is. Here's what we're going to do to fix this. And by the way, wow, this really is an opportunity for us to go to our staff and really help them learn how to make all their courses accessible for any students that might come along. And what a win that would be for us
4: yeah,
3: as a university.
4: I mean, seriously, I mean, the lack of taking responsibility. And the other thing I would say is, even though it would have been an opportunity, all schools should have taken these opportunities years ago. I mean, these are not new. There are laws about this stuff. The Americans with Disabilities Act being the primary one, and the Rehabilitation Act. And it's not as if any of that is new. I mean, the Rehabilitation Act, and I, you know, even I didn't even use as much technology as you did, Melissa. And it was very much up to me most of the time to find readers and to figure out how I was going to interact with printed materials. I did have a Braille book for one course because it was a math course and I insisted on it. And I did, of course, have, what used to be Recordings for the Blind. But I mean, it was a very different time, but at least I was in control. Mm-hmm. And most of the time. And it seems like it's got to be so frustrating to have a situation where the school has these responsibilities, but nobody's taking responsibility. Nobody's taking charge and saying, we have to fix this problem for Harold and for Miranda and for any other students that are having it. And it's not like they don't have the infrastructure. They've got the Office of Student Accommodation, which is supposed to know something about these things. I got to get down off my soapbox here, but I can't imagine the frustration that both of you must have experienced. I don't know if you want to add anything about how it felt, but, you know, and you certainly don't have to. I realize it's not always easy to talk about, but I mean, you're just trying to get through school, which is, you know, enough of a challenge, not because you're not capable of it, but just because school is supposed to be challenging. And then you've got this to deal with.
5: Well, can I say that I wasn't aware of reader services. I'd never had to use reader services in undergrad. So when I found out that that was an option for me through the president of WVNFB, she recommended a reader. I reached out several times to ask for that as an accommodation. And I was given an article about how I was requesting a personal aid and they couldn't give me that. And it was so degrading and so humiliating. And it is difficult to talk about. And so.
3: Wow. So it shouldn't be a surprise to any of our listeners at this point that both of you decided you weren't going to take it. And that, you know, you had tried in good faith to communicate with the university, to have them be aware of your needs, to be aware of what wasn't working, gave them ample opportunities to fix this, and they weren't moving. And so I think it's safe to say that both of you weren't happy with that. And you both reached out. Did both of you reach out to the National Federation of the Blind to see if there was any legal course, or how did that take place?
5: So, if I'm allowed to talk about, my friend Harold was having a mental health crisis related to the accessibility problems. And in desperation, you know, I had just started the program. So this was late 2023, early 2024. And I didn't know what to do, but I knew there had to be someone who could help us. So I Googled, you know, blind, someone who could help. And the first thing that popped up was NFB. And I was like, okay, I'm going to call it. It's the first one. And so I connected with Ms. Sherry Cook, and she tried really hard to advocate for us and to help the university understand how to accommodate us. And when those communications broke down, we ended up, you know, meeting Eve and moving forward with the lawsuit.
4: This is Eve Hill, General Counsel to the National Federation of the Blind. So,
5: yes,
4: just so everybody knows. So there you go. Harold, do you have a different perspective on it? Or
6: no, but I do want to add some context just because that way for the listeners and for the for the overall conversation, that we have a clear narrative. So in those meetings with the university's departments, in the leadership of the School of Social Work and the Office of Student Accommodations, I said, look, you know, I had, in my younger years, I had, went to Washington Seminar, and, back when, NFB was doing the, Blind Drivers Challenge, I was aware of NFB's history, working with Apple and iTunes University. You know, and I knew the National Federation of the Blind, you know, had the center, the SENA team. And, so I told the university, I said, look, let's try to, you know, start with, you know, the NFB of West Virginia, and we can work together to again, we can fix this together. You know, we can set the example for online education together. And that just didn't, you know, as Miranda said, you know, we had several meetings with Ms. Cook and the university, and those kind of, I mean, those communications, unfortunately, those lines of communication broke down very, very quickly. And I would also just add to again, just for context, that, you know, another really, really important, I would call it the signature pedagogy. And as Mr. Kimbono, you know, you have a background and you went to graduate school for counseling and psychology. So you know, about practicums and field placements and, the significance that the clinical internships and practicums play in shaping your overall perspective as a professional in the field. It is equal to your coursework, for sure. And so I also have to, you know, had to go and do an internship and fill out an application for that. And I, you know, again, no surprise to the school, I said, hey, you know, I'm blind and I'm going to need accommodations. And, it was like crickets. And then I went to the placement and told the placement, and that was crickets. So, the amount of the amount of expectations in an environment in a clinical setting with a social work student at the master's level, especially when there are not appropriate accommodations in place, there's just no way for you to be effective at clinical social work. And so I did the best I could, you know, with raising the alarm bells many times. And then eventually the workload just got to the point where I had to shift to remote work, and some health issues were exacerbated. But yeah, so, I mean, there's just so much. I mean, you know, and I don't want to rattle along, but so I'll let, you know, you all step back in. But yeah, there's just so much really that's happened with this situation.
3: And so many layers. I mean, because one thing impacts the other thing. I mean, that's all what social work is about, right? All the social things that go yeah. together to make people who they are, to make their situations what they are. I mean, of course it makes sense that you're having some health issues because there's situations that are beyond your control.
4: I mean, being academically successful is, you know, at this level is enough, you know, to have to deal with. And when you're not getting the support you need, and then you have a situation where in effect, what is happening is the challenges are putting you in a situation where your own academic ability isn't enough to solve the problems. But of course, to people who don't know any better, it starts to reflect on how they perceive you in terms of how you're doing in the program. And that's really unfair. It's really crazily unfair that obviously two very intelligent and accomplished individuals like yourselves were put in a position where the issue became not your own skills, not your own drive, not your own resources, but just the fact that you could not count on the institution that is supposed to be working to make you successful to do that.
3: Very well said. And, you know, let me point out, the NFB doesn't want to sue people. I mean, that's not, people often think that that's all we do, or that's what we want to do, or that's what we jump on first. And I think that from this podcast, you're getting the idea that no, that's not our first line of defense. So obviously the first line is the advocacy, and both Miranda and Harold did that. And then the second line was, let's get an advocate involved. So Sherry Cook, the president of the NFB of West Virginia, did that. And then it was only after all of those things that Eve got involved. And, you know, we in the NFB also don't have unlimited resources. We can't take every case that comes across our desk, unfortunately. We'd love to, but we just can't. And so for us to say, no, this is absolutely egregious. And not only is this absolutely egregious, but this is egregious enough that we feel that at this point, the only way to possibly salvage the situation for these two students and the students that come after, and to set a precedent, which I think is equally as important, for other universities of how it should be done right, you know, that's when the lawsuit came into effect. And so it's not that we just willy-nilly run out and, oh, you didn't, you know, you didn't have a an alt tag on this image, and that's the only thing on your website that's broken, but we're going to sue you for that. No,
4: no,
3: that's not how it works.
4: you folks were not too happy. And plus, and you don't have to talk about this, but it can't be fun to still be attending the university that you're in litigation with, in certain ways. So, I mean, this is not a course of action that anybody takes lightly, including the Federation, and I imagine certainly not the two of you.
5: Absolutely. Yeah. It's very uncomfortable. So,
3: yeah, I can't even imagine. Are you both still students at the university, or what does that look like while this is going on? Because I can't quite imagine being in court with certain people one day and then coming back to class and another day. So what does that look like? Can you talk about that?
5: Sure. That's what it's going to look like. So, wow. You know, it's there's tension. I feel like, you know, it's just extremely uncomfortable. That's the best way to put it. And it's really sad. It's really sad that it had to come down to this because we didn't want it to. So,
6: yeah. And I would also just add to that, you know, I just, again, I know I kind of back up a little bit, and I just wanted to kind of echo, you know, what Ms. Riccobono said about the National Federation of the Blind. You know, on one hand, you know, the National Federation of the Blind, feels, and you know, they've made this amply clear in many of their publications that, you know, discrimination itself is actually the thing that holds back, you know, people with disabilities, you know, the most. And we tried, I mean, I'm talking countless meetings with the university over and over and over and over again. And to Ms. Cook's credit, you know, you're talking somebody with 30 years of experience in rehabilitation counseling, someone that ran the West Virginia Rehabilitation Blind Services Division. So, I mean, we had, you know, weight of experts, experienced people that really, you know, knew how field placement and some of these things should look, and what should that look like, and they were willing to sit and take the time to delicately address these problems, and yeah, and then to just to what Mr. Danielson said, that you know, not to brag or nothing, but yeah, academically speaking, you know, you're talking about, and I know she doesn't like to brag about herself, so I'll brag, you know, for her. You're talking about somebody that is a single mother. Okay. You're talking about somebody that graduated a university with honors in psychology, you know, is in psychi, and is going to graduate school, and having this significant event of losing your vision, but not just losing your vision at a frequency and rate that most individuals would step away from, you know, graduate school and those responsibilities and all the other things that she deals with, and just address that, that's significant enough. And yet she's still willing to persevere and to, like you all said, stay inside of a program that we're actively challenging in litigation as social work students, which I would also just add, for this happening, by the way, from a school of social work that is accredited by the CSWE, is heartbreaking to me. It's truly heartbreaking.
4: And I should say, you know, Miranda is also a 2024 scholarship winner, and you didn't brag on yourself, Harold, but you have I believe you have, and I'm not going to remember the name of it, but you have some kind of national fellowship in your field, correct?
6: Yeah, well, I did. So,
4: right.
6: You know, so I was actually one of only 23 people that was selected for the Rural Integrated Behavioral Health Program through HRSA. That's through, you know, the Department of Health and Human Services. Yeah. And, you know, and I also graduated, by the way, undergrad, in the, School of Social Work in Alpha Delta Mu, which is, Western State University's chapter of the National, Honor Society in Social Work. So, you know, you're talking to two people that this is very important to us on many different levels. And no, we were not at all litigation, you know, happy.
4: Right. And two people that don't make excuses, that meet challenges head on and have succeeded.
3: Two people that would really be so valuable in the field of social work for so many different ways. I mean, talk about all the things that social workers try to help clients with.
5: Yeah, and can I speak on that? So
3: yeah, of course.
5: I am a survivor of domestic violence, and I'm currently doing an internship at the YWCA Resolve Family Abuse Program. And one of the reasons why social work is so important to me is because as a single mother, I had to learn to navigate poverty and those complex systems. And I just really want to empower other people in West Virginia to live up to their fullest potential and to help them navigate those systems to meet their needs.
3: And that's what social work is supposed to be all about. And for the university to just stifle you at every turn, that is, I don't know, that's like a quadruple punch to the gut, in my opinion. Yeah. I mean, it's looking kind of difficult for you both right now. What does keep you going? And do you have any advice for others who are either planning to go to college and are a little bit worried about the process, or who might be in a similar situation? You know, what are the things that you're learning and taking from this? Are there any bright sides right now that you can share?
5: My bright side would be to have a friend like Harold who's going through a similar experience, and so someone who understands what I'm going through. And I know not everyone will have that, but just being mindful, continuing to advocate for yourself, you know, just don't give up. And a lot of times throughout this process, I've received a lot of blame for the problems with accessibility, and I just don't internalize that. I just keep moving forward because I need to set an example for my boys. And that's what's most important to me, to keep my eye on the prize, that I'm going to graduate, that I'm going to be employed, and I'm going to set an example for my children. So, yeah.
6: Yeah, and I think the ray of hope for me, and probably the best way for me to look at it, even though in my opinion the restraints and the label that's been placed on me is unjust in my opinion, I think the ray of hope for me is that, you know, in this new internship that I'm at, is aptly named Redemption Services. And we actually worked with the CSED program in West Virginia, and what that is the children with serious emotional disorders. And so they oftentimes have families that are they're the most vulnerable. We in West Virginia, we have a epidemic of the foster care crisis, some of the highest rates in the nation, 7,000 children. And so the ray of hope is actually my clients, getting to work with these vulnerable children every single day, and to, again, like, to see the growth, and the power that social work can have on a family system and restoring and reunifying that family system in an environment to where, you know, not only are we giving you tools and coping mechanisms, but we're giving you positive binding resilience that you build up within yourself. And to get to watch that as a practitioner is amazing. It's truly a blessing to me. And I would say to all the people out there that are coming up against what NFB talks about often, are low expectations, I would just recommend and encourage you that you see those low expectations as opportunities for challenging those low expectations. And the NFB has many, many different vehicles in which they do that. There are so many different things that you can do through the National Federation of the Blind in regards to building up a coalition of people that are like-minded, especially students. You know, I can't say enough about, you know, the NABS organization. They do so many different things, so many different events. They are extremely, the board on the NABS board is extremely passionate individuals, and scholars in their own right, and achievers in their own right. So I would just tell you that, you know, you're not alone. And a lot of those low expectations and a lot of those barriers, they are isolating at first. But again, I think you should just look at those low expectations as an opportunity to turn those low expectations into an example, and how we can raise them together, with each other's help. Because that's what it's all about when it comes to really being a change agent and a wounded healer. You know, we all have experiences, and we can look at those experiences and weaponize them in such a way to allow them to not to define us, but to refine us. That would be my advice to you.
3: Wow. Incredibly, incredibly well said. And I loved what Miranda said before about not taking it personally, because and I can't imagine how hard that is. But of course, we always tend to blame ourselves. Most of us are much harder on ourselves than anybody else would ever truly be in real life. And so not taking that personally, really being able to step back and say, the fact that this is inaccessible is not my fault. Like, I didn't create the course. I didn't pick the articles. This is not my fault. And what's the definition of insanity? Doing the same thing over and over and expecting different results. And so if I'm beating my head against the wall over and over and over, I'm going to get a headache. And it's not going to be helpful. And I'm still not going to be able to access this material because it's broken. Now, I mean, on the other hand, if there are things that you can learn, sometimes it is little tricks from other blind people who use the software that can say, oh, yeah, I was having trouble with that, but I've found that if I do this, this, and this, that sometimes it works better. And sometimes that does help. Obviously, I'm sure you've tried all of those things, all those tips and tricks. But I guess the first part is really talking to other people, figuring out, is it training that I need? Do I need more training on how to use my screen reader? Or do I need more training in Braille or whatever it might be? Or do I need tutoring? Is it not that the material is inaccessible? Is it that I'm horrible at math and I just need help to get through this subject, not because it's not accessible to me, but because it's math? And
4: yeah, I had
3: help.
4: A math tutor, by the
3: mm-hmm.
4: way.
3: Right. So, you know,
4: right
3: I need
4: and, yeah.
3: Yeah, I need help with math because I just need help with math or whatever it is, or writing. You know, it's nothing to do with blindness, but maybe you have dyslexia in addition, or you have some other disability where writing is difficult. Whatever it is, those things and asking for that kind of help is completely okay. All students have the ability to get tutoring and different things if they're struggling in classes. But if you have a disability and everything that's put in your path is completely inaccessible to you, and there's nothing that's really put in place for you to have that change, then, as Miranda said, not taking that personally, not saying, oh my gosh, I'm not going to graduate and it's all my fault. Instead, kind of turning it around and these are low expectations. I still want my degree and here's what I'm going to do to go forward. And we do have a toolkit, Chris, right? A higher education toolkit on how to advocate in kind of those early stages. So hopefully you're not needing to get to the stage where Miranda and Harold are.
4: Yeah, hopefully. I mean, you know, it is important to point out there are blind college and graduate students, who are, all over this country. And there are institutions that have stepped up, and some of them because of settlements with the National Federation of the Blind and have done the right thing. It is important to realize that there are ways to deal with this. And, there is our, self-advocacy and higher education toolkit, which is available. Hopefully that is tremendously helpful to, a lot of our blind students. And I will say that my bright side, coming out of this story is that Harold Rogers and Miranda Lacey are part of the National Federation of the Blind, because these are two people who are going to make, who are working to make and to make a positive difference for blind people and for other people. Both of them so movingly talking about the work that they are doing and want to do. And we all have your back. We all have each other's back. We have the resources to help each other. And that is what our movement is all about.
3: Definitely. So I think we're kind of coming down to the end. Miranda and Harold, is there anything else that you would like to share with our listeners before we wrap up?
5: Thank you for bringing attention to this because I feel like it's very important. And I think my goal here is that no blind person will ever feel how I've felt. So if nothing else comes from this, I hope that that's the result.
6: I would just say that, that it's clear that, you know, together we can, you know, raise those expectations that are low, and to move towards a place in society in which we

0: During the national convention, I don't know if I've shared this on The Nation's Blind before, but our daughter Elizabeth was listening to Jonathan talk, and she's like, I think that he should read audiobooks because I want to hear him read books to me. So anyway, yeah, definitely. Chris, is there anything else you want to add?
1: No, I just want to thank these wonderful individuals for sharing their story and sharing their time with us. It can't have been easy, but you both did a wonderful job. And I think it will share with our listeners that none of us are alone as blind people, and none of us have to be alone. And we're all in this together.
0: Stronger together. That should be like a convention theme. Oh, wait, it already was.
1: I think we have.
0: Well, thank you all so much for listening to The Nation's Blind Podcast. We will definitely be with you, coming to you again. And until that time, remember, you can live the life you want.
1: Blindness is not what holds you back.
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4: Dogs, Donuts, and Much, Much More by Gary Wunder. There is a photo on the page, the caption, Gary Wunder. As I try to figure out ways to recruit new members to the National Federation of the Blind, I work hard to remember what it was like before I knew about and came to love this organization. While it was clear that I was as blind as one could get, my family and I thought that being a blind kid was very different from being a blind man. As sad as it is, I have to admit that I was afraid of becoming a blind man and had been assured that I would not. Science would save me from that fate. We firmly believed that, by the time I was of driving age, I'd be driving. Before I finished high school, I would be reading the newspaper. Just around the corner, I would be able to see the faces of my mother and father, my brothers and sister. But for me, the real excitement was going to be that I could see things that I could not detect through my ears, my fingers, or my other working senses. So in my early years, blind men and women were the other, the different, the people who were not like me. I would thrive as the exceptional blind child, but I would never be that blind man walking out on the street with a stick. Of course, as the years ticked by and I was still blind, I began to have my doubts. So too did my family. We all began to prepare for the reality that not only was I blind, but I would likely have to navigate my adult life as a blind man. Could I live on my own? Could I travel safely without someone's arm? Could I get a job, and if so, what in the world might it be? My grandma thought I could be a preacher, my cousin a lawyer, and my dad was certain I could be a musician. The tape recorder ruled out musician, the lack of what people refer to as the calling ruled out being a preacher, and learning that Perry Mason's work life as a lawyer was television fiction and that he did more than work 1 hour a week for 26 weeks a year tainted my image of how wonderful it would be to adopt his profession. When leaving home was not a distant possibility but something that was a little over a year away, I decided to look into what a guide dog might do for me. This required reaching out to blind adults, and it was the blind people with this information who loved me into the Federation. Their only agenda was listening to my interminable questions. When we shared experiences, I talked and they listened. Only after it was clear that they cared about me did they ever so gently try to mold me, convince me that there were others like me, and help me to see a future I had not considered before. They introduced me to a successful blind vendor, an office supply salesman, a teacher, a law student, an accountant, the owner of an insurance agency, the proprietor of a hardware store, and all of this within Missouri and Kansas. They said there were lots of folks doing even more, and all of them were available to help me on my journey to independence and employment. I could come to know them through this organization they called the National Federation of the Blind. The people who recruited me knew that, if they moved too quickly, they would push me away, but if they put caring about me uppermost, they might just draw me in. I was offered help before I was asked to help. They proved how much they cared about me, and I wanted to return that care in any way I could. Part of demonstrating caring on my part was being tolerant when they kept talking about this national

0: National Federation of the Blind. Part of caring meant going to some meetings because they wanted me to, and not because I had some particular feeling of commitment to the organization's goals. Last, coming to the meetings had something to do with dogs and donuts, the guide dogs I wanted to see, and the donuts I was glad to eat. I was 16 when I came to my first meeting of the organization, and fighting discrimination, injustice, and unfair treatment against the blind were not a part of my agenda. It wasn't that I came without a conscience. I simply didn't know such mistreatment existed. At 16, I was still under the protection of my mother and father, and had never really had to face significant problems as a blind person. When I first began hearing about the unequal treatment of blind people, I am ashamed to admit that I wanted to blame the victims. That was easier than changing my view of the world. No agency had ever tried to bully me or narrowly restrict my options, and I was confident that if they did, I'd just persuade them differently. Me, the man with the silver tongue. Not surprisingly, it wasn't until I became a victim of some discrimination, some arbitrary treatment by powerful people, and some choices that were given to me as take it or leave it. I have all the power, and you have none, that I began to look with more compassion and understanding at those who alleged discrimination based on blindness. The closer I came to graduation, the more fear of growing up challenged the desire to do it. When you fear that despite your best efforts, you will grow up to be a disappointment to those who respect hard work and success, and then you find a group that says, "We have lived through those fears and will show you how to push beyond them," the world comes alive in a very new way. Narrow channels for staying afloat become wide rivers of opportunity. Joining with an organized group of blind people meant rejecting some things I had heard and believed about myself and others who were blind. In my elementary school, my parents were warned that they should be cautious about letting me associate too much with other blind folks. This could too easily lead to an unhealthy reliance on having only blind friends and not mixing with people who could see. When I mentioned to a blind friend that I was going to attend an NFB meeting, he became angry and said, "Now, Gary, I really thought you were smarter than that." I was confused and told him so. "I can't believe that you would want to go and be a part of those Jernigan jumpers," he said. "What is a Jernigan jumper?" I asked, "and for that matter, what is a Jernigan?" He said, "Kenneth Jernigan is the president of the National Federation of the Blind, and when he says jump, people don't ask why. They ask, 'How high, sir?' Now, if you want to join an organization of the blind, you ought to join one that I'm a part of." My God, going to a meeting of the Federation? I really thought you were smarter than that. These Federation people who had been nice to me had never said anything bad about the organization to which he belonged, and in fact, they demonstrated the utmost regard for him as a man who had been quite successful in working a difficult job in private industry. If I had any doubts about going, he gave me the critical push by calling into question my brains, my good sense, and the character of people I had come to care about. There is a lesson in this when we are tempted to talk about other organizations of the blind. It is far better to speak about what we do than to characterize what they do. Presume that people will have the brains to find the organization that is best for them, and if they are on the fence, encourage them to look. Last, my friend who questioned my brains never once told me he was a member of another organization until he challenged me about going to a Federation meeting. As much as I am sure that the Federation philosophy is just the right fit for me, I had the niggling sense that, had he asked, I might have chosen a different path. How many of us have friends who don't know we are members of the NFB? After attending several meetings, I decided to join, and that meant asking for admission. My request became a part of the agenda. I was introduced by those who knew me, I was given a chance to say hello, and then I was voted in unanimously. There followed a number of welcoming comments by people I knew as chapter leaders and by rank-and-file members I could not identify. All of them were clearly happy to see that I had joined, and I have to admit that I was impressed by the ceremony that officially tagged me as a member of this organization. Finding the Federation began a paradigm shift in my life. What are the jobs I can do as a blind person soon turned into what are the few jobs I cannot do? Instead of fearing that I would have to be exceptional to get any kind of job at all, I began to hear and believe that the average blind person could do the average job in the average place of business and could do it as well as his sighted neighbor. If these people were as truthful as they were loving, they were offering a world very different from one I thought I was about to walk into as I came closer to being an adult. "We have some good news for you," they said. "If you don't have the talent or the desire, you don't have to become a musician, but neither do you have to face the music of deprivation, disappointment, and despair you say you fear. You may think that your life is about to change for the worse because you don't have everything figured out, but you don't have to fear growing up. There are those who will tell you that because you are blind, you are less capable, have fewer opportunities, and must choose among the small number of jobs fit for the blind. But don't you believe it? Sometimes we make a judgment about whether people are interacting with us in a welcoming or off-putting way. Often it is a matter of perception and perspective. In my own case, this usually means making the decision about whether to be open or defensive. When Federation members suggested that I should be doing better academically than I was, my first reaction was that the organization was off-putting. But when I listened to their message with the love they had amply demonstrated for me, I knew that they were not offering a criticism but a promise of things that could be. The choice would be mine about whether or not to embrace the opportunity to live a full life as a normal human being or a full life as defined within the small box of what I thought blind people could do. When I could get beyond the idea that my little box was being attacked and realized that it was being opened so that I could experience a greater sense of the world, I knew that any off-putting feelings came from my defensiveness and not their love. Sometimes I talk with people who say, "Before I join the NFB, I have to decide how important it is to me. You see, I'm really an all-or-nothing kind of person. When I commit to something, I go all the way." On the surface, this sounds reasonable and even admirable. But at least in my life, it doesn't stand up to the test of the way I really function. I am a supporter of public radio. I am saddened by a world hunger and contribute to foundations that are fighting it. I care about equality of opportunity and a better chance for people of all races, so I contribute to education funds and civil rights organizations. I care about chronic illnesses and give to research for their cure and care for those afflicted, and I even donate so that caretakers can have a time to recharge. I don't believe I am letting any of these causes down because I do not give my all to them. I give greater time to my family than anything else. My job and my Federation involvement are a big part of my identity and thus get a big part of me, but I don't count myself out as a force for good in dealing with other issues affecting my community, my country, and even the world. I think the truth is that we all operate with many priorities and that each is brought to the forefront as the situation demands. Not everyone needs to put the amount of time that President Riccobono does into the organization. Some are leaders, and some of us play different but important roles. The fact that we divide our loyalties, our energy, and our financial resources among many different interests should not determine whether or not we are Federationists. What I give this week will be very different next week if I have a family crisis, if there is a need in my community, or if a friend falls on hard times and needs much more from me than usual. Being a Federation member does not mean that the organization automatically gets a certain part of me or that my effort won't vary. I am an active member, but I also try to live a life that is balanced. Work and play, listening to music and enjoying silence, listening to and taking part in good conversations, being involved in all that's going on around me, but then taking time for quiet time and meditation. The NFB wouldn't have it any other way for me, and for all of those, we seek to help become integrated into the mainstream of our world. Another reason I was given not to join the NFB was that they were interested only in the superblind. The term superblind was never quite defined, but I gathered from snippets of conversation that these people were those who were extremely bright, were employed in tremendously well-paying jobs, enjoyed fantastic travel skills, were excellent cooks, and could read Braille at hundreds of words per minute, some of them rivaling the print speed readers who were alleged to read more than 1,200 words a minute. I wondered if the warm invitation I had been receiving would be retracted when I was found to be lacking in so many areas. To this day, my cane travel skills are pretty good. I manage to avoid head-on collisions with poles, find the stairs and make my way up when they go up, and down when they go down. But my orientation is a different matter altogether. Sometimes I can walk into a restaurant, exchange pleasantries with the hostess, be guided to my seat, interact with my dinner companions, enjoy my meal, pay the bill, and then realize I have absolutely no idea which way is out. It has to be the opposite of the way I came in, but I somehow don't have that information. My sense of level is atrocious. If you hand me a cup of coffee, the first thing I would say is thank you. The second thing I would do is take a drink from the cup to determine its fullness and then decide an acceptable sense of level. This is a fine technique for me, but I suspect that not many people will be asking me to bring coffee to their table if holding it level means I take the first sip. I can read Braille all right, but I would lose out to both the hare and the tortoise in any slate writing contest. I have been blessed with a good job for most of my life, but I won't be leaving much to my children, the thing of most value being my advice to work hard and try to get along with others. No, the Federation has not demanded that I become a super blind person. They have instead encouraged me to be honest with myself, to push when my skills can be improved, and to accept with gratitude those innate talents I got when placed upon this earth. Do we admire and reward people who are outstanding in their field? Of course we do. Do we use their experience to motivate others and to change the public's perception of our limits? Most certainly we do. But do we, who are rank-and-file members, have to meet this high bar? We do not, and we are loved and nurtured just the same. We are the examples who speak eloquently to members of the National Federation of the Blind, being a cross-section of the population. Now comes the something really special that makes me glad to be a member. Blind people are quite frequently the recipients of help, sometimes needed, sometimes thrust upon us. But our Federation helped me to see that I too have something to give. What a chance to turn the tables and to be a helper, a mover, and a shaker. In my time as a member, I have seen the passage of the Model White Cane Law, the right to vote by bringing a person of one's choice to the polls, a massive expansion of the Randolph Shepherd program to include cafeterias, a change in the insurance laws of many states so that blind people can buy life and health insurance, the Air Carrier Access Act, which clarified that we could keep our canes with us while flying, the Americans with Disabilities Act, the Help America Vote Act, the Pedestrian Safety Enhancement Act, the Space Available Act, and now the Marrakesh Treaty. Some of these changes have benefited me directly, but all have benefited me indirectly because I had some small part to play in bringing about something good in the world that did not exist before we willed it into being. Before I became a part of an organization of the blind, I encountered a number of organizations for the blind. The difference is significant. Organizations for the blind invited me onto their luxury cruise ship and almost demanded to do everything for me. But the National Federation of the Blind invited me into one of their canoes, gave me an oar, and asked me to dip it in the water, move the canoe forward, and help determine its direction along with the rest of our fleet. When taken together, we make up an impressive armada fighting for change, but we are nothing without each canoe. We are not just the blind speaking for the blind. We are the blind acting in concert to make real the dream of life, liberty, and the pursuit of happiness for a segment of the population which, historically, has not enjoyed these fruits, but has endured existence, restrictions on our freedom and activity, and the denial of many opportunities others have all too often taken for granted. When we tackled quiet cars that put at risk our freedom to travel, Debbie Ken Stein wrote something that is deeply meaningful. She said, "As blind people, we contend with a host of barriers and concerns. There are inaccessible websites and kiosks, and there are standardized tests with a visual bias. Setbacks and inequities are rooted in a long history of ignorance, prejudice, and discrimination. Furthermore, along with the rest of the world, we face more threats and dangers than we can count, from the fraying ozone layer to the constant menace of war. Before the enormousness of the world's ills, I often feel overwhelmed and helpless. Our success in tackling the issue of quiet cars seems a featherweight in the balance. Yet the passage of the Pedestrian Safety Enhancement Act stands as proof that we as individuals have the ability to make a difference. When we commit ourselves to a cause and win the commitment of others, we harness the power of collective action. When we stand together, we can change the world." What a fitting observation she makes about why we have the Federation. I am thankful that I know what it's like to be enriched by finding a cause larger than myself, to tap into the expertise that collective action allows, and to speak with the amplification that the Federation provides. I share this with the hope that others will join and benefit in their own special way. I urgently want people to become a part of us so that their dreams and their views will come to constitute this wonderful force we call the National Federation of the Blind.
1: 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We're NFBRN, the National Federation of the Blind Radio Network.
0: Recipes. This month's recipes have been contributed by members of the Writers Division. A photo appears at this point, the caption, April Enderton. Cherry Jello with Cream Cheese Topping by April Lynn Enderton. April Lynn Enderton is the president of the Des Moines chapter of the NFB of Iowa, first vice president of the Iowa affiliate, and first vice president of the Writers Division. She enjoys writing, reading, and brailing books for children, preparing favorite family recipes, and giggles at the family mealtime motto, "Holler, reach, or starve." Ingredients: 2 packages cherry jello, 2 cups boiling water, 1 can cherry pie filling. 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Topping ingredients: 1 8-ounce package cream cheese softened, 1/4 cup powdered sugar, 1 package Dream Whip. Method: prepare Dream Whip according to package directions. Beat together cream cheese and powdered sugar. Fold into prepared Dream Whip. spread over set jello. Salmon stir fry with apricots by Lori Stayer. There is a photo on the page, the caption, Lori Stayer. Lori Stayer helped found the writer's division in 1982 and has been primary or staff editor for the quarterly publication, Slate and Style, since its inception. Currently, she teaches a class in autobiographical writing for seniors. Since 1974, she has missed only one NFB National Convention. Ingredients: 1 onion, 1 half yellow squash or zucchini, handful green beans or snap peas, 3 or 4 large mushrooms, 1 stalk celery, 8 dried apricots, 4 ounces fresh or frozen salmon, fresh lemon or lime juice, garlic powder to taste, 2 tablespoons soy sauce. Method: chop or slice ingredients through apricots on the list. Cube the salmon. In a hot nonstick skillet with a few drops of vegetable oil, stir-fry onions and add mushrooms, squash, beans or peas, celery, and apricots. Sprinkle salmon with lemon or lime juice and garlic powder and add to the pan about 5 minutes before the vegetables are cooked tender crisp. Season with soy sauce. Total cooking time should be 20 to 25 minutes. Vegetables may be chopped ahead. Thinly sliced sweet potatoes or carrots may be substituted for some of the vegetables. If you double the recipe for a larger group, you will need a second skillet. Don't be tempted to leave out the apricots. They're a significant ingredient. Serve over rice. Toffee Bars by Robert Gardner. Bob Gardner is on the Writers Division Board, second vice president of the NFB of Illinois, and president of the Blackhawk chapter in Northwest Illinois. He writes fiction and some articles and has been published in the Braille Monitor and a Kernel book. Ingredients: 1 packet graham crackers, 1 half pound, 1 stick, butter, 1 cup granulated sugar, 1 cup pecans, chopped, 6 to 7 Hershey bars, a few chocolate chips. 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Return to oven for 1 to 2 minutes to melt chocolate. Cut into bars while still warm. Multinational Meatloaf by Jim Canaday. Jim Canaday is the president of the Jayhawk chapter of the National Federation of the Blind of Kansas. He blogs on his local newspaper's website, writes articles about writing and other subjects, and is currently increasing his collection of fiction offerings. He submitted this low-carb recipe based on his own diet. He walks, dog and cane in hand, along the Kansas River levee. Ingredients: 1 pound bulk Italian sausage, 1 and 1 quarter pounds lean ground beef, 2 eggs, 1 cup rolled oats such as Quaker, 2 cans condensed cream of mushroom soup, 1 envelope onion soup mix, plain or mushroom, 1 soup can whole milk, 2 and 1 half teaspoons sea salt, 1 teaspoon ground cumin, 1 half teaspoon black pepper, 1 half teaspoon red pepper flakes, 1 half teaspoon chili powder, 1 half 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sweet onions, chopped, 5 large mushrooms, chopped, 1 Anaheim, banana, and or jalapeno pepper may be added if desired, 1 can green chilies, drained. Method: preheat oven to 400 degrees. Crack eggs, breaking yolks, into a very large bowl. Add soups, milk, and spices. Mix well. Add meat and mix thoroughly. There should be no lumps. Add vegetables, then oats. Mix well and add extra milk if necessary to bind the loaf together. Spread loaf in a 9 by 13 inch pan, generously sprayed with cooking spray. Top with ketchup and sprinkles of paprika and basil. Bake in center of oven for about 80 minutes. Remove from oven when a knife comes out clean. Use drippings at sides and corners of pan as sauce on top of the loaf. Serve as 3 to 4 low-carb meals or 6 to 8 meat dishes with other sides. Mac and Cheese Plus by Marilyn Brandt Smith. Marilyn Brandt Smith wrote for Voice of the Diabetic and edited the disability anthology Behind Our Eyes. Her poetry and flash fiction often find homes in online publications. She spoke at the 1964 NFB National Convention about her experiences as the first blind Peace Corps volunteer. Ingredients: 1 pound ground beef,
2: 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Haiku by Nancy Scott. Nancy Scott, essayist and poet, is a past president and resource editor for the Writers Division. Ordinarily, we do not reprint poetry, but it seemed appropriate to make an exception and include this offering. Can creation bring more pleasure than consumption? Only the cook knows.
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4: 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I am Melissa Riccobono, and I am here with my wonderful co-host.
5: Oh, I'm a wonderful co-host. This is excellent. I'll take my wonderful co-host, and I'll flip it right back to you with my marvelous co-host. This is Anil Lewis. Oh. Welcome to the Nation's Blind Podcast.
4: Well, thank you. How are you, Anil?
5: I'm doing really good. It's getting close to the, well, it's not getting close. It is the holiday season.
4: It is.
5: Loving interacting with everyone and looking forward to a tremendous 2024.
4: Absolutely. And we've gotten some nice feedback on our shopping episode. So if you haven't listened to that one, our previous episode, take a listen. It's probably a little bit late. It might not help you this holiday season with your shopping, since you might not be hearing it till after the holiday season is done. But thank you to all those that have reached out and who have said that they enjoyed that episode and that they learned something. So thanks a lot for that. We love that.
5: Yeah. So some of the content is definitely evergreen, though. So it's not all about holiday shopping.
4: No.
5: It was interesting to tell something on social media around the Instacart thing. There were some people that said that it just doesn't work for them. And then others were saying, no, it's wonderful for them. So it's interesting seeing the different perceptions of the usability of a lot of the different options.
4: No, absolutely. That is a really good point. And that's the thing. Not one thing is ever going to work for everybody.
5: Yep.
4: And nobody's ever going to agree on the best way. So that's why we need to be communicating about all these things.
5: Yeah, it'll all be fixed, though.
4: Oh, well, it'd be great if they were all fixed. Yeah. But, you know, we also need to be able to pick the right tool from the toolbox, so to speak. And, you know, sometimes you don't always have to use a hammer. You know, you can use a wrench or a pliers or something. You don't always have to use your hammer. So
5: we won't have to worry about any of this, you know, in the future, because artificial intelligence is going to take care of all of it for us.
4: It will. We're going to have like our Rosie robot, you know, the housekeeper on the Jetsons. And I think she might have done the shopping, too. That'd be cool. I'd be OK with that.
5: There you go. So speaking of artificial intelligence.
4: Yeah, we're talking about artificial intelligence today. I love how you did that, Anil. You're like a professional or something.
5: Well, I tried, you know. I'm working on it, getting better at this.
4: Oh, absolutely. You're great at it. And we actually have two wonderful Federationists to talk through AI with us. And we're very excited to have them here. Last time you just heard from Anil and me. This time it's going to be wonderful to have other perspectives on the podcast. So we have Aaron Cannon. He lives in South Dakota and he is an accessibility specialist, I believe he said, for Ancestry.com. And Anil, do you want to introduce the other Federation member that's on with us?
5: You've used the word wonderful several times. I thought you would have wanted to introduce our second guest, Mr. Gary Wonder.
4: Wonder, yes.
5: A longtime Federationist, mentor, editor of our Braille Monitor. Gary, glad you could join us.
4: And Gary's from Missouri. Hello, gentlemen. How are you?
6: Doing well. Thank you.
7: Very well.
4: And for those that didn't know, Aaron was the first person that spoke. And Gary was the second person that spoke.
6: I probably should have mentioned that.
7: And we are trying to decide which of us are artificial in our intelligence.
5: Wow. I've been artificially intelligent for quite some time now. So,
4: well, why don't we start there? Of course, if we're going to talk about AI, I guess I would be interested, and I think our listeners would be interested as well for both of you. I'm guessing that you have used AI, either Be My AI or something else similar, to help you complete tasks or just to see what it's all about. And we would just love to hear from you what your experiences have been so far, what things have gone really well, what surprised you and amazed you. And then kind of on the flip side, what maybe are you worried about or didn't go so well?
7: So Be My Eyes, the group that has put together a bunch of volunteers to help us, has added a new wrinkle, which is called Be My AI. So you can either talk with a volunteer and get them to look at things and ask questions of them, or you can use this artificial intelligence called Be My AI. It's available 24 hours a day, just like the volunteer service is for Be My Eyes. And then there is, for more word-oriented things, ChatGPT and other equivalents that use large language model vocabulary. I've had really good luck with both of them. I sometimes love the interaction that I get from a volunteer, but sometimes I just want information. And when I do that, the artificial intelligence part of Be My AI is great. The only downside that I have seen to Be My AI is that it tells me just how wide my camera view is and reminds me how often I have underestimated the picture that I am sending to volunteers. I think that I'm sending them a picture of a piece of cake that I'm about to eat, but in reality, they see the fact that I've got three coffee cups on the desk. And
5: so, Gary, can you walk our listeners through an actual experience? So what do? You take your smartphone and snap a photo of something in your environment?
7: Yeah. So I go to a lot of hotels, and a lot of hotels since COVID have been providing three bottles. They are mystery bottles. And I take my phone into the shower and I snap those, and Be My Eyes through Be My AI will tell me there are three bottles. The one on the left is shampoo. The one in the middle is soap, and the one on the right is conditioner.
5: Nice.
7: I list it that way because mostly that isn't the way it works. Mostly you have your shampoo and your conditioner together and your soap is off to one side or the other. But it just goes to show you can't count on those things. So I am more comfortable with Be My AI in a shower than I am asking
5: a live volunteer.
7: Exactly. And if I am more comfortable, I am way sure that the live volunteer or the paid person is way more comfortable.
5: And with the Be My AI, you can actually ask questions about the photo once it gives you the initial description, right?
7: Exactly. Or your focus is not good enough, it's too high or it's too low to give you an accurate description, you need to do this. I wish sometimes that it were a little more interactive and would let me ask my question at the beginning, because it gives me a lot of information that I may not want or need. Like, you are standing in a shower stall with a towel rack, dot, dot, dot, and there are these three bottles, okay? I kind of know all of that stuff already. So it'd be great if I could do the question first. But it's a great thing.
5: Nice. That's some good feedback we need to share.
6: I had my daughter take a couple photos the other day. I could do a quick demo.
4: Sure. Yeah, that'd be great.
6: I actually did this as part of a chapter meeting.
4: Oh.
6: I was invited by the Minnesota at Large chapter to talk about how I use AI. So.
4: Well, while we're waiting, we do have some comments from members. We did post on Facebook a couple things, and there have been people that say they have used it for helping them find outfits, for getting more descriptions of colors and things on online shopping. I'm kind of fascinated by that. I wonder if they take a picture of their computer screen or if they actually get a screenshot and put it into the app. And I'm kind of curious about how that works. Someone said they changed the ink in their printer without needing help. That's really interesting. But then, well, there are people that say there's things on the flip side. So we'll talk. Gary did mention the wanting to ask a question first. And there's also some other people that have some other examples. But let's get the demonstration.
6: So I have taken, or rather my daughter has taken a picture of, I just asked her to take some random photos of around the yard. And so I'm going to open this photo in the photo viewer, and then I'm going to click share. And then I'll go up here and I'll get my phone close to the mic so you can hear it.
4: And then you just share with the Be My AI app?
6: Yeah, that's correct. So I'm going to click describe with Be My Eyes.
8: Describe with Be My Eye. Cancel. Button. Cancel. Button. Please wait. Be My AI is writing. Please wait. Be My AI is writing a message.
6: It's thinking.
8: Be My AI is still writing a message.
4: Thinking very hard.
6: Yes.
8: Be My AI. The picture shows a group of chickens outdoors. There are patches of snow on the ground, and the chickens are gathered around what appears to be a few pieces of broccoli. The chickens are of different colors, including brown, white, and speckled patterns. The sunlight casts shadows on the ground, indicating it might be late afternoon or early morning. The ground is a mix of fair earth and snow.
6: So quite a bit of detail there. And like we said earlier, you can ask questions. How many chickens are there, and can you tell what their breeds are? Question mark.
8: Inserted how many chickens are there, and can you tell what their breeds are? Send message. Please wait. Be My AI is writing a message. Be My AI is still writing a message.
6: Of question.
8: This is taking longer than usual. Please wait.
6: Sometimes the technology does go down. I've noticed it slow down in the middle of the day.
8: Please wait. Be My AI. There are 10 chickens visible in the photo. Identifying specific breeds from the image can be challenging without clearer details, but there seem to be a mix of brown and white chickens, some with red combs and others with paler combs. The brown ones could possibly be Rhode Island Reds or a similar breed, and the lighter colored ones might be Leghorns or another light feathered breed. There's also a speckled chicken that could be a Sussex or a Wyandotte.
6: All right, not too bad. I got one of them right. So it's not always accurate, but we do in fact have Rhode Island Reds. The rest of them are Brahma, but still pretty good.
4: Very cool.
7: Which is an interesting thing because, you know, artificial intelligence implies some speculation. It isn't what do I know based on just being a search engine, but what might I conclude from the limited information I have? I found it interesting that one of the people who commented said that she asked for AI to tell her which outfit looked better. That's a stretch for me. I've never tried that.
4: Yeah, and I don't know either. And she was saying it would say things like, this looks smart or this looks cute was another word that it used. I don't know. To me, that bothers me too. You can actually go in and change the settings, which I think is interesting because sometimes I feel like Be My AI can get very judgy about this scene looks cozy or it looks bare. That bothers me a lot, actually. I don't really need it or want it to tell me if it looks cozy most of the time. I don't know. I don't know, Aaron, if you have thoughts about that or Anil, but that has been one thing that has really bothered me about it.
6: Yeah, I personally like it a little bit because you have that opportunity to ask follow-up questions. And so if it tells me the room is cozy or the outfit is, you know, a cute outfit or whatever, if I'm taking a picture of my daughter, I can ask it, why do you say that? What makes you say that? What makes you say that it's cute or how did you reach that conclusion? And sometimes it has a good answer. Other times it doesn't. I guess the bigger concern for me is if I have on a hideous outfit, is it going to tell me that? Or does it only say nice things?
5: I think this highlights the positives and the negatives of AI, right? Mm-hmm. Because all of those really are somewhat subjective because style is kind of individual. And so it's wonderful that we as blind people have the option to get information in this dynamic way, right? I love that chicken demonstration. That was pretty cool. But then as Gary was mentioning earlier, all of this is built on top of large language models. So it's really about aggregating data throughout that digital space and coming to, I guess, basically what we'll call it is artificial assumptions mm-hmm. on things. And we know what happens when you make assumptions, even with artificial intelligence. But I think that with a lot of it, if you're leaning on the AI to tell you what's cute, you know, what looks good, then it's going to be subjective based on the large language model of data that's available. But to your point, Melissa, I think that then the user has to practice their own individual decision making by getting the information that they can really make the decision based on their own personal preference. But again, if individuals would love for their particular personal shopper to be the artificial intelligence engine, then of course that's their choice as well.
7: Sometimes we're confused by too much data, but I think sometimes we get too little data also. Mm-hmm. And although artificial intelligence has its own problems, whether a thing is cute or sexy or not very attractive on you. Those are three opinions you might get from three inquiries that you make of different people. So my wife, for example, does not really want to go shopping with one of the people we pay to do shopping assistance. She would rather go with her daughters when it comes to clothing because there's an issue of trust. And she believes that her daughters all share her perspective about what would look good and what wouldn't look good. When I go shopping for clothing, I'd like AI perhaps because I think that the clothes salesman is going to tell me whatever it will take to close the sale. So it's all how much data do you want and how much decision making do you retain in your head versus what you hear through your ears?
4: Mm-hmm. Yeah. And also, when we haven't even talked about the fact that sometimes AI does hallucinate, which means that it says there's something there when it really isn't there. Somebody had a post the other day about I had a holiday card. And it said that it was congratulating me from graduating from law school. And then I said, no.
5: Congratulations, Melissa. You got your JD. That's awesome.
4: That's funny. No, it wasn't me. It was somebody else. And then they were like, no, it doesn't say that. And they're like, oh, I'm sorry. It's a birthday card. They're like, no, it's actually not my birthday either. So, I mean, eventually, it was able to read. And the cool part was it was able to read the handwriting, which has often been a problem. And to me, that's been something that's been amazing. And I can think about, particularly because number one, my two daughters are blind. Number two, my oldest has never really been taught to write and read cursive. And I think about letters and different things that my mom has that she wrote to my dad and my dad wrote to her. And I've told my mom already, I want those letters. Or I want somebody to have these when you no longer want them because I don't want them to be lost. I'm very much into family history and making sure that that is preserved. And I've often thought, how am I going to read those when the time comes? And so knowing that there's some technology out there that might allow me to do that, at least with a fairly reliable accuracy rate is pretty exciting to me and that we won't have to, I won't have to have somebody that doesn't know my family potentially reading something that could be a little bit more personal. So that's pretty exciting to me.
5: Gary, Aaron, have either of you used the ChatGPT?
6: So I'm a big sucker for ChatGPT. I've been a paying subscriber for I think almost a year now.
5: Hmm. Can you describe what is ChatGPT?
6: Yeah, so a ChatGPT is a service that allows you to essentially chat with an AI. And GPT is the model that's behind the Be My AI service. So when you're talking to Be My AI, you're also talking to ChatGPT. It's basically the same thing. So ChatGPT is more of a general service. It's not specifically for the blind. They have a website and a mobile app, both of which are so-so when it comes to accessibility, but you can muddle your way through most of the time. Originally, they only allowed you to chat with the AI, and that was about it. But that was huge, right? You could ask it to write a poem for you. In fact, one of the demos that I did in the chapter demo that I did a few days ago for the Minnesota at Large chapter was that I asked it to write a poem about Kenneth Jernigan, and it actually did a really solid job. Not perfect, but it was a lot of fun, and it was reasonably well done.
5: Can you tell it what type of style? Can you say write a sonnet about Kenneth Jernigan? And
6: yeah, absolutely.
5: Oh, wow.
6: For a laugh, a friend of mine was upset about a Facebook post that he read, a local group. And so I said, well, would it sound better if you read it like this? And I had ChatGPT rewrite it in the style of Dr. Seuss.
5: Nice. Would you, could you?
6: Yeah, right.
5: Love it.
6: Could you fix the roads? Yeah, it was fun. So really, sky's the limit. You know, that's the hard part about AI, I think. At least for me, it feels like there's so many great ways in which I could be using it right now that I haven't even thought of yet. And that's really where we're at right now with the technology. We don't know how to use AI as a society. We simply don't know how to use it. And so learning is part of the excitement, and finding new and creative ways that we can use it is what keeps me subscribing to ChatGPT. But anyway, so you have the ability to chat with the model and ask it to do things. Now you can also upload photos. So you can also have similar functionality to what you have with Be My AI and ask it questions about the photos. You can upload documents. And one way in which I've used this is with work. We were selecting our healthcare and I was a little bit confused. And so I uploaded the whole document, the PDF of the terms, and asked it some questions, and it was actually able to go in, read the document,
5: nice,
6: figure out some tables that weren't very readable with the screen reader.
4: Wow.
6: And then I was able to use it to perform some calculations on that data to figure out which was going to be the best health plan for me. I was pretty astonished that I was able to do all that. The way it was able to do the calculations is that it's able to also write and run small computer programs. It uses the Python programming language, but it does that behind the scenes, unless you ask it to give you the source code that it's writing. And then the other fun thing it can do, well, there's two more. It can listen to your voice and transcribe your voice, so you can actually chat with ChatGPT using your voice. And it's far superior to anything I've ever used before. Much, much better than Siri, much better than Dragon Naturally Speaking. It's quite astonishing.
5: So it only transcribes, or does it talk back to you?
6: It transcribes and it also talks back, yes.
5: Oh, wow.
6: Yeah, so it's basically like having a conversation. It says something and then it waits for you to talk, and then it talks. And then the other way you can use it is for generating photos. You can describe a photo that you wanted to create, or a drawing or something, and it will create that for you. So,
5: okay. Now, this one I have to comment on. I had our senior staff, when Kennedy and Carl told me that it could do this, I'm like, this is amazing. So I said, let's tell ChatGPT to draw us a picture of God. So Kennedy put together all of these different whatevers, you know, omnipresent, all-powerful, you know, just all of that into the AI engines. I'm not going to call them out because I really don't remember which ones they were. But the one that Kennedy used gave him four photos of old white men with white beards, etc. And then the one that Carl used came back and says, nope, we can't do that. There are too many diverse opinions on what this entity, you know, that kind of thing. So that I think that, again, shows the difference between the good and the bad of this whole ChatGPT AI piece. If we, you know, just yield to whatever that one perception is, it could really be problematic.
6: Yeah.
4: Well, and I think I want to talk about that, especially when it has to do with blindness. But why don't we take a really quick break? And then I have a question for Gary, and certainly Aaron, you can chime back in too, because I think you might have had something to say to Anil. But I do want to make sure that we can hear a word from our sponsor, so to speak. So let's take a quick break for a promo, and then we'll be right back with you.
9: The PAC plan is our pre-authorized contribution plan. This is a way for anyone to make contributions to our organization on an ongoing basis. And that ongoing basis enables us to be able to budget for the money that's coming up. Anyone who wants to contribute to the plan for the first time, or who wants to up their contribution, just share with us some financial information. It can either be a debit card or a bank account and routing number, and we will make sure that your generous donation is processed each month. There are two ways that you can do this. One, you can go to nfb.org/PAC. That's PAC. You can also give us a call at 1-877-NFB-2-PAC. That's 1-877-632-2722. Leave a message that does not contain financial information, but that contains your contact info, and one of our folks will call you back.
4: All right. So, Gary, I have something to ask you. You're an editor of a magazine, the Braille Monitor, the Federation's flagship publication. A lot of people are now using ChatGPT or other things like it to write various things, or at least to get them started in writing different things. What are your thoughts about this? And do you think it's not a great idea? Have you thought through this at all?
7: I have definitely given it a lot of thought, and I pretty much unconditionally think it's a good idea. I have so many people who have stories inside them. Some of them are heart stories that they haven't yet gotten to the head, and some of them are head stories, but their biggest problem is they can't communicate it from them to me because they don't have the confidence to believe that they can do it. So part of my job as an editor is to convince them that whatever they write down, we will work together to make look good. And the me part of we will become invisible when it comes to the publication of their article. So if they can just help pull it from the heart to the head, to my head, in some way, shape, or form, we'll do it. So if AI can do that, if AI can let them jot down an outline, some thoughts that may even be random, and AI can put in a logical sequence and give me a draft to work with, I'm all for it. Now, no one has ever admitted to me that this is the way they gave me their first draft, so I'm going to do what my wife says is stupid and put my job on the line and say that there are times when I feed AI an outline and I make it write all of the diverse facts that I have given it, and then I go through and I make it sound like Gary Wunder. I'm not afraid of that technology any more than I'm afraid of using a 6-dot Braille keyboard to write, even though a mistranslation in grade 2 can be really hard for a print reader to figure out. I'm not any more afraid of AI than I am Dragon Naturally Speaking or Siri, because I still get the last word on whether or not it goes or not. So I think the things are wonderful.
5: I love the way you described that, because that's the responsible use of AI. I mean, I've been hearing stories like on NPR where they've been using the AI to write legal briefs, and the artificial intelligence actually makes up citations. So it's like creating legal precedents on fictitious precedents. It's just really interesting. But even more so, it was interesting. A friend of mine who's a college professor says that one of her students actually used artificial intelligence to write a term paper. And the reason that she knew that it was not the student's own is because the ChatGPT or whatever engine they use actually aggregated information from a paper that she had actually written. So basically, the artificial intelligence was plagiarizing, you know, but of course, it's the student's responsibility to own up to that. So that's them using it inappropriately and probably getting dismissed from college because of plagiarism. So it's all about responsible use of the technology, I think, is important.
7: Well, I think that's right. And, you know, I get that AI does offer that possibility, but the Braille Monitor has had to apologize for running an article, which in fact was plagiarized because the author wouldn't own up to the fact that he had taken it from another magazine. And it was very embarrassing. How college professors are going to deal with this, I really don't know. And will one day the Braille Monitor have to write an apology because something else happened that way? Maybe. But I don't have all the information out there. Maybe one of the functions of AI is to figure out, has this been written someplace else? And is it plagiarized?
5: Well, let the artificial intelligence supervise itself.
4: You know, it's also interesting because, of course, you can ask ChatGPT especially about anything. So there was actually a resolution at our last national convention regarding information about blindness and what the ChatGPT has and kind of what it comes back with. And sometimes it is pretty disturbing what it comes back with. Sometimes it's, you know, more what we would, I guess, want it to come back with. Other times it's very, you know, oh, the blind person's going to need a lot of help and this and that. And of course, you can teach the ChatGPT to some extent. Aaron, I don't know if you've thought about this and kind of what our responsibility is regarding I don't know, policing or figuring out that information about blindness and information about a whole bunch of things. But of course, you know, we know about blindness in the National Federation of the Blind. So that's sort of our frame of reference. You know, what are your thoughts about making sure that information about blindness is accurate? And how do we kind of go about doing that, do you think?
6: Yeah, it's a tough question. I've thought a lot about what are the wrong ways to do this. And I think the wrong way is to try to legislate, at least this early in the process. Mm-hmm. There are some pushes, especially in the EU, to regulate AI. Mm-hmm. And as a technologist, that makes me really nervous because we've already seen situations in which that legislation or threat of legislation has had what some would consider negative impacts on us, the blind. For a while, Be My AI was very hesitant to describe people. I believe they've since walked that mm-hmm. back because I haven't run into that issue. But this is one area in which actually ChatGPT is a little more reticent than Be My AI to describe people and their features. And so my fear is that we don't understand this technology yet. So it feels really premature and makes me super nervous for us to start talking about legislation. I agree with Gary that a lot of it really has to be on the shoulders of the user. They are ultimately the responsible party. When a major news organization was caught generating local stories and local recommendations for, I think, local food and things like that, with AI, and then they were caught because they were just some ridiculous articles. You know, who's responsible for that? Well, they are, because they use the tool. This is ultimately just a tool. And I think we need to work on understanding it before we work too hard to limit it. Every technology has had the capacity or has increased our capacity to do evil things. Every single technology, especially the computer, right? You can now be across the world and scam people. You kind of couldn't do that as well before computers. So every technology has increased our ability to do bad, but it's also largely increased the ability to do good and to increase opportunities for us, the blind. So I am very optimistic about AI. Yes, there are some very serious concerns, but I think we have to be careful to keep those in the proper perspective.
5: Yeah, and I'm equally excited about the technology itself, too. I know I've been kind of the naysayer, but only to offer balance, because I don't want us to move into this space with a degree of naivety that creates more problems. So going into it, you know, with full understanding of the real potential and the pitfalls, allows us to really exploit the technology in a real way. So I'm excited about AI, the whole aspect of getting access to information in a very dynamic fashion. But I do think that what we're going to have to do is be extremely responsible in the use of it. And if we can find ways to make sure that we can populate more positive information about the true capacity of blind people, you know, in that big digital space where the large language models are created, then that's great. I love the fact that we have such a huge repository of our information in that digital form through our Braille Monitor publications on our website and all the other information that we have there. So hopefully we can continue to inform the technology in a way that represents blind people in the true perspective that we have come to realize.
7: So I think that this still falls back on us, and we can't blame artificial intelligence if there is public misunderstanding or public information that is shared that we are not comfortable with. Mm-hmm. We have a view about what it means to be blind, and we have different views about what it means to live the life you want. And those views have to sink or swim in the pool of the public arena, whether you're talking about artificial intelligence or real intelligence. So I think it just ups the stakes for us as a federation to mm-hmm. echo what we know, to deal with things that we know to be outright different, and to exercise a certain amount of tolerance about how people are going to feel about things, and to let the artificial intelligence echo that without putting up so many guardrails that it's our script all the time. If you'd like, I'd like to read you the question that I ask about blind people and the NFB and tell you what ChatGPT said to me.
5: Oh, absolutely.
4: Yeah, definitely.
7: Okay, I wrote, what can you tell me about the National Federation of the Blind, its philosophy, and how what it believes compares with what others believe in the field? And it wrote me back, and it said, the National Federation

0: employment, and other aspects of life. This belief has fueled their efforts to challenge and change perceptions and policies that limit the potential of blind individuals. The NFB has been a strong advocate for the rights of blind people, seeking to address inequities in legislation and the national policy that affects them. The organization's philosophy is rooted in the idea that blindness is not a defining characteristic or a mental psychological handicap. They emphasize the normality of blind people and aim to raise expectations for them, believing that low expectations are significant barriers to achieving dreams. This stance is reflected in their public education efforts, including the publication of Colonel Book series, which contains firsthand accounts. And it goes on. I mean, I find nothing objectionable about that.
1: But it didn't get to the root of your question, though, because it was supposed to hopefully give us a comparison to the beliefs from others in the field. That I was thinking that there's going to be a counterpoint to
0: there,
1: that.
0: There is. I skipped a few paragraphs. It says, comparatively, other groups and individuals within the blindness community might have different views or priorities. While some might share the NFB's emphasis on independence and equal opportunity, others might focus more on specific aspects like technology, accessibility, or different approaches to education and rehabilitation for blind individuals. So you could drill down over that.
1: Very nice. Yeah, I like that. I like that.
2: Very diplomatic.
3: Yes, and I do agree with that. The problem to me is when you ask it more in general about, and again, you know, to a certain extent, you're kind of leading it. But if you ask it, you know, what might be difficult for a blind person? I don't know. I'm just using it as an example. You know, it might come back with a whole host of things, you know, and watching children might be very difficult because you can't visually observe them, you know, those kinds of things. But again, if you're asking AI and taking that as the gospel truth, I mean, there's so much on Google already that has poor information. And so we're never going to completely get away from that. And I do agree that it is our responsibility as a movement to continue to keep educating and to figure out ways that we can educate in our space, not to stifle everybody else's views, but to put different ones in there so that our narrative is at least one that is presented, because not everybody does agree with us. And people might have very different thoughts about blindness based on if they just went blind yesterday or they've been blind their whole lives. So I do agree with that. I'm with you, Anil, in the sense that I think it's pretty cool technology. I'm somewhat of a naysayer to a certain extent. Mm-hmm. There's just something about it that just, I love what it can do. I've seen what it can do.
1: Yeah.
3: I've used it.
1: Yeah.
3: I've enjoyed that. I think for me as a writer and as a musician, I really do worry about the formulaic possibility of everybody using technology like this to start things, or that it is going to get so good that you really can't tell. And that, I don't know, that just doesn't sit right with me. I hope always there will be somebody that will put something different and continue to push for that creativity in the world. And I love, Aaron, how you say that, because you're right. We can do good and we can do evil with everything. And so I think it's just really important to keep exploring. And I'm not certainly putting it out of my life or saying that I'm not never going to use it or that my children and my husband can never use it. And I mean, I'm a huge Beatles fan. I think it's amazing that they were able to create a new Beatles song with this technology. I mean, taking something of John Lennon's that really wasn't usable and using AI to take it apart and make it into usable things, that's amazing to me. And that's responsible use. I guess I just worry that somehow it's going to be very irresponsibly used and we're going to be in some kind of a there comes soft rains type situation where the house runs itself.
1: No need to worry, because it is going to be misused in certain ways, but that's the way it is with so much. I tell people it's so inspiring, but it's equally scary.
3: Yep.
1: But we can't run from it because it's here now.
3: Yes.
1: And I think that what we have to do

0: And I agree with Gary. It's the same fight we fought, but we are going to have to develop, you know, new strategies to continue to remain relevant in this space, because AI doesn't sleep. it can happen in an instant. So we've got to find creative ways to make sure that we're able to be true to who we are as an organization in this new realm of information sharing.
1: Melissa, when I listen to what you say about AI, I go one step deeper, and maybe you don't go this deep, and so it's not as scary for you. AI makes me question what it is about being human that makes me unique.
2: Yes.
1: Because every time we have an advancement that chips away at some of that, it makes me realize that I have to look internally into me rather than externally.
2: Yes. No, and that's so true. And that's what I really hope we don't forget along the way, that we don't just become these automatons, you know, that we continue to realize that we are all unique and that it is what makes us unique. And again, the AI can help us. I do believe that, as long as we can continue to put our own humanness, like you said, Gary, to help it still sound like Gary Wunder is writing this and that it wasn't just spit out from something. And you're going to fact check and you're going to put your little humor in or whatever it is that helps people know, oh, yep, that's Gary. Or, oh, nope, that's Anil that definitely wrote that speech. Like, that's an Anil thing.
0: But it learns. It learns, and each evolution is going to get closer and closer to being Gary. Yeah.
2: Well, and then we could have Gary AI. I mean, we can actually go a step further. We had Mark AI at convention, and that still creeps me out when Mark AI talks to me. I'm like, no, stop.
0: And the other piece about AI that really drives me nuts, it doesn't sleep. Again, I mean, most of the stuff you get back, it's so lengthy.
2: It's like a lawyer. It's like,
0: we need to teach AI to do more technical writing.
3: What blows my mind is that we don't actually, at least not completely, we don't understand exactly how this is working. I'm certainly no AI expert, but I know a little bit about computer science, and I've read a little bit about how large language models work. And from what I understand, originally what we were trying to do is build a neural network, which is a type of computer algorithm, essentially, that allows the computer to quote-unquote learn. Well, what we were teaching it to do was sentence completion, word prediction and sentence prediction. So basically, if I say this, what am I most likely to say next? Mm-hmm. And get the computer building a statistical model to try and predict what we were going to say next, or what a human is likely to say next. And so out of that came this really strange technology that we have now in ChatGPT, which is something you can actually hold a conversation with and seems to actually be thinking, at least as far as, you know, our layman's understanding of what it's doing. So it's really interesting that sort of this emergent property came out of what was supposed to be just something that good at predicting what you were going to say next.
0: Yeah, I love the evolution of technology in that way. And it'll probably surprise our listeners that Aaron is really not a real person. He is actually artificial intelligence. So throughout this whole podcast, I'm kidding. But it could be that smooth, you know, as it evolves. It really could be that engaging.
2: There are things that it does that I'm like, that actually kind of sounds real.
0: Yeah.
2: And I mean, I guess that's been around for a while. You know, you have the, hello, I'm Cynthia from the Breast Cancer Society. And I mean, it sounds a little robotic, but sometimes it's done pretty gosh darn well. And you have to take that pause and be like, are you really? No, I think you're a robot. But there is that already, I guess.
1: My grandson wrote a little prompt, and the prompt was, write a song, make it a folk song, talk about Gary being the grandfather, his granddaughter being Finley, and riding on his shoulders as they go throughout the neighborhood. And it wrote this song that was about 90 seconds long about Finley riding along and being amazed. And she had a great view from where she sat. And while she enjoyed the view, her grandfather wore out his shoes, and it didn't sound corny at all. It was really good. Wow. Would it have been the first pass that I'd have wanted to release, you know, if I wanted to follow in the footsteps of Jimmy Webb or some other great songwriter? No, but it was quite good. And again, the chords made sense, the lyric made sense, and it did it in 30 seconds. It's amazing.
0: And now it's in the top 10 of the folk music charts.
1: Oh, absolutely.
2: With Gary Wonder on vocals and guitar. There you
1: go. Yep, and trying to connect and collect enough revenue to buy myself a new pair of shoes.
2: A new pair because you wore those out.
1: Yep.
3: You know, this might seem a little bit abstract for some of the listeners, because I suspect there's folks out there who don't use Be My AI. There are folks out there who don't use ChatGPT. And so maybe this feels a little bit remote. But as far as I understand, Microsoft is planning to release in the next few months a new version of, what is it? I think they're calling it Cortana still. I don't know. They have a specific name for it. But essentially, they're going to be releasing an AI built into Windows 11 and possibly Windows 10. And it's going to be built into Word and other Office applications. So you can use the AI to help you draft documents in real time. So
0: nice.
3: Just because you haven't encountered AI yet, you probably will. It's
0: is that the Copilot?
3: Yes. Thank you. Yeah. That's what it's called. Thank you. Yes. I should know that because I use it, the coding version.
2: Please say that it won't have a paper. It won't be a paperclip with eyes, the little clippy office assistant from way back that everybody hated. Let's hope they grew from that. But I mean, they've had that for a while. You know, that used to pop up. It looks like you're trying to write a letter. You know, would you like me to, these are the templates I can give you. I mean, so I guess we've kind of had this for a little while. I mean, it's much different now, but they've always kind of been trying to.
0: But now it's actually going to write the letter.
2: Yes. Yes. Correct.
0: And it'll be a 10-page letter. And it'll make up some citations if you need it. So.
2: Yeah, right. We need the introverted version of AI. You know, my youngest daughter is, you know, I think her philosophy sometimes, and she takes after my dad, you know, why say something in 5 words when you can say it in 3? Why say something in 3 words when you can say it in 1? So that's kind of what we need to teach the AI. So they're not so yes. Verbose. We need to yes. have like the introverted Calvin Coolidge type AI.
1: Well, is it Will Rogers who said, he don't say much, and when he does, he don't say much?
2: No, Elizabeth does a lot. She can put a lot of punch into that one word.
1: Oh, I was thinking of Calvin Coolidge, but yes. Oh, Calvin Coolidge, yeah.
2: Well, I think this has been fascinating. I can't wait to see where this goes.
0: What happens when we have this conversation, even like a month from now, the way the technology is evolving so quickly, I could imagine definitely by this time next year, it's going to be a whole new world related to AI. And I love the fact that, I mean, it's everything. It's creating text, it's creating graphics, it's creating folk songs. This is amazing. This is just amazing.
1: What I'm a little afraid of is that people want, for privacy's sake, for AI not to tell us things that people who can see are going to get to see on their own. And I think that just like we have to take the offensive when it comes to ballot marking devices, there are going to be times when we're going to have to be an advocate for AI's ability to tell us things that we have the right to know. And I get that it's a little difficult when I say, what does she look like? And the AI tells me she's 5'9" and a little overweight. Or she's 6'1" and she's a bombshell. Or what it already does that I'm not real happy with is when I take a picture of me and it says an elderly man who is losing his hair, who is sitting in a wrinkled shirt. You know, if I hadn't paid $1,000 for the iPhone, I'd have smashed it on the ground. But but this may be the reality, you know?
0: Yeah, I agree. And we have to be proponents of getting access to that information. It's not about whether we like it or not. You can't make life decisions with limited information. And I think the analogy of, is it information that someone else who is able to see is able to obtain? And if that answer is yes, then we should have the same access to that information.
1: Yeah. Sometimes I think candid information is really hard to hear, but it's really helpful. I have artificial eyes. And when I got my original eyes removed and my artificial eyes replaced, people gushed with how good the new ones looked, but they didn't stop there. They had to tell me how bad the old ones looked.
2: Oh, wow.
1: And if I had known that, I might have been less reluctant to give up the old ones, which were painful, and embrace the new ones.
2: New ones.
1: There was a time when I was in sunglasses and got some pictures taken, and they appeared in the Braille monitor for a long time because people said that was the best shot that they had of me. I may not like that, but what if I look better in glasses than I look with my regular eyes or even with my prosthetic eyes? Do I need to hear that? And do I need to get it from enough sources that I can make a decision about how to enhance my visual appearance?
0: Right.
1: Or am I going to be so defensive about it that I'm going to say, shut that down?
0: Mm-hmm. But the key is you cannot make that decision if it doesn't exist.
1: That's right.
0: If you don't have the ability to access the information, then that's moot. At least in this particular instance, just like you can go to your friend, you can either ask them directly to give you that feedback or not. But if you don't have that friend to ask, you can't get that information. So I think that those analogies, in my opinion, make it very clear as to, you know, our position, the position that we should take around artificial intelligence.
2: Yeah, absolutely.
0: Well, I got to believe that this is going to stoke some feedback from some of our listeners. So we're looking forward to the social media feedback and the phone calls, et cetera, because this is only the real beginning of this. I can't wait to see how it evolves and what's that next issue that's inspiring and scary all at the same time.
2: Yeah, definitely. What's that next issue? But also, what are you using it for? You know, we had some really cool examples. We had one person say they were using it to interact with a book with their child, and that they dropped something on the floor and they were able to use the AI to help them find it so they didn't have to step on it. You know, there's lots of really cool ways to use it. And so we would love to hear those comments. And then we'd love to also hear the not so great or the things that scare you. Let us hear it all. Find us on Facebook and, you know, you can comment. You can even comment on the posts that we've already put up, or you can make a post of your own. You can also definitely email us at podcast@nfb.org.
0: Mm-hmm. 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
2: I really appreciate you, Aaron, and you, Gary, taking the time and letting us know about your uses of AI and just having such a candid conversation with us. 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
0: Absolutely. Can't wait to have you back, you know, again in a few months to see how all this has changed. But until then, remember, you can live the life you want.
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6: No Cane, No Dog by Bill J. Isaacs. Today, Bill Isaacs is a college professor and one of the leaders of the National Federation of the Blind of Illinois. Now, he helps others understand that it is respectable to be blind, but it wasn't always like that. Here he tells of experiences he had before he began carrying a white cane to let others know that he had very limited sight. Bill now uses a guide dog. I grew up with tunnel vision due to a congenital disease known as choroideremia. The females are the carriers, while their male offspring are apt to become blind. I had a visual field of about 3 to 5 degrees. 20 degrees or less is classified as legally blind. I could see color. I could read a little, although I could see perhaps only 4 or 5 letters at a time. On the farm, I milked the cows. I worked in the garden. I hoed in the fields. I set tomatoes behind a planter. I even drove a Ford tractor with the wide front wheels with which I plowed and cultivated. Then, after graduating from high school, I went off to the big city, where I attended a business college for 12 months. Following the completion of my work at this college, I worked in a private warehouse office for a couple of years before taking a civil service exam, which led to a job in the U.S. Treasury Department, where I served as a claims examiner for corrections on income tax returns. I was in my early 20s before I was even aware that I was legally blind. It's one thing to know that you are legally blind, but it's quite another thing to come to terms with it. I knew I had poor vision and saw virtually nothing after dark. I grew up in a small, quiet, rural community amidst a family of 16 children, where nearly everybody in the county knew some member of the family. I never felt blind. I was usually with some member of the family, for everybody else around understood my situation better than I did myself. Later, however, things were different. I faced new situations in the big city, where people didn't know me, and I did not understand my own limitations. Later still, 7 years after having graduated from high school, I enrolled in an out-of-state college to prepare to become a history teacher. That is when the bombshell really hit me. I found myself surrounded by numerous strangers and a new environment which I did not know. It was not too difficult at first, since my younger brother came to college and shared my dorm room, but after about 6 weeks, because of both homesickness and love sickness, he returned home and got a job and was soon married. Mind you, I never used a cane, wore dark glasses, or even dreamed of using a guide dog. I told no one that I was blind. I got myself into awkward positions in crowded stairways and hallways. My limited vision did not adjust well from a bright, sunny day to the darkness of a building interior. I could not read room numbers identifying classrooms. I found it embarrassing and difficult to participate in activities after dusk. Games involving motion, such as football or playing tag, were out for me. The real shocker came one day when a veteran student who had suffered torture in a Chinese prison camp during the Korean War rather bluntly made the following remarks to me. "Bill, why do you come walking into the classroom each day as if you were the king of the walk? You never greet anyone. You march to the front of the room and across the front to the window side without acknowledging anyone." I had to stop and analyze that comment a bit. I had to admit that what he said was true. I nearly always sat in the front row by the window side to get the maximum amount of light so I could see to take notes. When my body is in motion, such as walking, I have to concentrate all my powers on the small little patch that I see for mobility purposes. Consequently, I did not see anyone, or if I did, it was only a small portion of their body, which was an obstacle to be bypassed. I think you can begin to see the picture here. The white cane would have been a silent answer to many questions. Out of my frustrations, I went to my English professor, with whom I had developed friendly relations. She encouraged me to talk about my problem as part of my speech requirement in that class. I did that toward the end of my first semester. Immediately thereafter, as news spread by word of mouth to other students and faculty members, my isolation and feeling of blindness evaporated. Whether I was at the college, on a bus, or at a terminal, students and faculty alike understood my situation and often offered their services to help when they thought I needed them. Of course, that sort of thing can be overdone at times, but it can also be rather comforting to know that they know you are blind. As I look back, I realize how much easier it would have been if I had carried a white cane to let people know I was blind. I think particularly of an incident when I was working at the U.S. Treasury Department. In this job, I rode in a carpool where I was picked up at a busy downtown intersection. One Friday night, when I thought everybody else was staying in town, a car pulled up and parked, and I opened the door to enter. Just before getting into the car, I heard a lady running up behind me towards the car, so I let her get in first. Then I got in. After driving 2 or 3 blocks, the driver said, "Are you going to go to the bank with us?" As soon as he spoke, I knew he was not my driver. The lady thought I was with the driver thought I was with his wife, and I had embarrassingly to get out of the car at another busy intersection and get back to my place in a hurry, and with considerable difficulty. The white cane would have been the answer. I finally started using the white cane about 20 years after I should have started with it, and now I wonder why I was so foolish or so ill-informed about it. If one has restricted vision, the general sighted public considers you blind, whether you are or not. The white cane is not only a silent answering symbol that goes straight to the point, but it is a very useful piece of equipment. It does, as it were, extend your fingers all the way to the ground. It picks up many messages and relays them back to you better than the shuffling of your feet or the trailing of your fingers. Of course, you will have some embarrassment when you first attempt to use a cane, but after 2 or 3 weeks of continual use, picking up the cane becomes as routine as brushing your teeth or putting on your glasses.
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1: Hello, listeners. Welcome to the Blind Parents Connection. This is Anil Lewis, and I'm here with my buddy
2: David Dino Terrence.
1: All right, we're just two blind dads sitting here talking about being good blind parents. We want to thank the Gibney Foundation for really providing the support for us to continue to put these podcasts together to educate blind parents or potential blind parents and also the public around the capacity of blind parents.
2: Absolutely. Anil, on today's episode, we have some amazing interviews discussing child-proofing homes as well as playing inside and outside. Some great ideas, strategies, techniques, and stories that I'm sure the listeners are going to find really interesting.
1: Yeah, and I'm glad that we're having this opportunity to really talk about the child-proofing piece, because I think that one of the biggest obstacles that blind parents have is society's perception that children are not safe in our care. So you'll notice that through some of the segments we have here, that it's not too foreign to what sighted parents would do.
2: In our first interview, Lakeisha Holmes, she is absolutely amazing. She's a mom of a 17-month and a 2-month-old, and she provides some great strategies on how she child-proofs her home. And that's certainly a great question, Anil. People are always wondering, well, is your child going to be safe, or are my kids going to be safe if they come to your house?
1: Yeah, so let's take a listen to what Lakeisha has to say.
3: Yes, so for my 16-month-old, we have outlet covers that we put into the outlet because he's curious at this age, and so he wants to see what everything does. So we make sure we have all the outlets covered so he won't get the urge to stick his fingers in there. We also have cabinet locks. He's going through a phase where he wants to play with all the Tupperware and pots and cans, and so we lock the cabinets so they're not as easy for him to open. And those are the two methods that we use for him. And they're pretty good methods because he doesn't know how to take off the lock, and he doesn't know how to pull the outlet covers out. So they come in handy.
1: I love that the strategy she's talks about here are just the same strategies any parent would use. but I need to warn her that she says he doesn't know how to take off the locks. That's yet. It will come a time when he's able to take those locks off, and she's going to have to develop some new strategies.
2: I think, Anil, one time my son set it up so I couldn't figure out how to open it.
1: There you go.
2: So,
1: and the student becomes the teacher.
2: Exactly.
1: And the child becomes the parent.
2: That's when I just got rid of the locks completely, when he had outsmarted me.
1: There you go. And I love the fact that, you know, this is really talking about how in this environment, although it's a blind parent, still encouraging the child to explore their environment. And I think that's important to state as well.
2: Children are busy. They're curious, and they love to explore. And we have to identify ways to allow them to do that in a safe and productive and positive environment.
1: Yeah, absolutely. And Bradley O'Connor has some other suggestions that parents can use to help child-proof their house.
4: One way I've kept a lot of things safe is I have a very child-proofed apartment. It's a very open sort of format, so we can't put like a gate on the kitchen. So anything that's below, like on his level, any drawer has a magnetic lock on it that you open with like a magnet key, which I have loved, because then I just don't have to worry. And it's, again, as they get older, it's less of an issue, but when he was little, I never had to worry about him figuring out how to open the lock or anything like that, because he couldn't get into them. So I could, you know, shower or do other things and not have to stress so much.
2: Awesome. Briley had some really good ideas there. That, you know, I love the fact, Anil, that there's high tech and low tech ideas and strategies and tools that people use. My kids, you know, now they're 20, 18, and 15. We didn't have any high tech magnetic locks or things like that, but that's a great idea.
1: Yeah, I don't know anything about magnetic locks, and a lot of things that, you know, parents use today weren't around when I was a kid. We didn't have outlet covers when I was a little baby. Of course, I used them as a parent of a I mean, as a blind parent, I used the outlet covers and some of the things they talked about. The cabinets we had the little bitty push locks on them, not magnetic. So we are really advancing into that space.
2: Well, I'm really glad. I know when my wife and I, we got married and started having kids, we started getting those little covers for the light sockets. And they're really good because, you know, Anil, I was the little guy, you know, I was the explorer. And, you know, I wanted to see what happened when my sister told me that it was okay to put a penny in the light socket. Maybe we should move on to Lakeisha.
1: Probably a good idea.
2: And how she talks about some ideas for keeping her kids safe.
1: Sounds like a good idea.
3: So my son has a play area that he comes to play in front of our house. And he has all of his toys here. So what we have to keep him secure, we have baby gate in the entrances so that he can't come out of them. His play area has green flooring. And so if we hear him and we feel like he's not on the green flooring, we'll just say, get back on the green, get back on the green. And you know that. And so we just have certain terms that we use with him, so, and also with him that he needs to communicate with us in order for us to know where he is to make sure he's safe.
1: Again, another example of really good strategies that blind parents can use. You know, the whole get on the green, I think that's cute. Probably going to be raising a football player with that type of talk. But if the child steps out of that play area, that there's some noise that's different or some added noise that allows Lakeisha to understand that he's going outside of the boundaries that she has set for him to play, and that cues her. One of the things that I used to do when I was raising my son as a toddler, he would be walking around. And, you know, I have some guests over and I just have to yell out to him, Amari, will you please come in here so I can tie your shoes? And he walked in and people would see his shoes were untied and they were wondering how I knew that his shoes were untied. And it was because those little plastic tips on those little baby shoes, you could hear them hitting the linoleum on the kitchen floor. So picking up on sounds is a very good thing, a very good strategy, a skill set that blind parents use to keep their kids safe.
2: Absolutely. And I will hear next from Jennifer Athey. You know, she'll talk about the same thing. Anil, Jennifer is a mom of three, an amazing individual. And she talks about how when, you know, things are quiet, she knows her kids are up to something. And then as, you know, they get older, as kids get older, their boundaries expand. Mm-hmm. And so they'll move, as Lakeisha was saying, they'll move from the green to be able to go further and further away. And using, as blind people, we use those different cues and we grant more ability as they develop. We develop trust.
3: At home, you know, as you can hear in the background, our kids are loud. And if they're not being loud, then that's a pretty good indicator of
5: they're up to something.
3: They're into something they don't have any business being into. And so then we figure out what's going on and go from there, you know. And my youngest has these nifty little shoes that squeak when she walks. They're called pip squeakers. And so as long as she's got those shoes on, there's no hiding for her.
1: I love the pip squeakers. It's just nice seeing those kids walk around. Squeak, squeak, squeak, squeak, squeak. But of course, it's one of those kind of temporary solutions, right? Because sooner or later, the kid's going to understand how to take those shoes off and sneak around, which I really love because it just shows that, you know, the kids are growing and learning and, you know, really testing their boundaries just like any other child would.
2: Using different strategies to adjust and to adapt and to overcome. Our next piece, Anil, we have Adelmo Vigil, who's a dad and a granddad, absolutely amazing individual.
1: Yeah, he's a great guy.
2: He also talks about the importance of using listening and using cues. Let's give that a listen.
6: Mm-hmm. I use my hearing for a lot of things. I mean, sometimes they would be in the room and I'd say, what are you guys doing in there? Nothing, Dad, nothing. And I'd tell them, well, that sure is a noisy nothing. You know, because I knew that they were up to something, and then they would stop because they knew that I was probably going to be headed down there to the room.
1: That sure is a noisy nothing. I love that. That's a classic line, and I think that every parent can relate to that, blind or otherwise. I think we've been talking a lot about childproofing the environment that kids play in the house. I don't want people to think that we create some type of false prisons for our children. We recognize that it's important for the kids to play. But we recognize that we want to make sure that before they play, that they're in a safe space. So just leveraging what we've talked about around safe and childproofing toward the goal of allowing students to play. There are some other ideas that many of the blind parents shared with us around how they help create nice, fun playing experience for their children.
2: Jennifer is going to share some great tips on playing just regular games as well as adapting some games so her and her family can have fun. It is so great that we have some ideas from Jennifer and talking just about how some things are just fun and that you don't have to adapt games. It's just things that everyone plays with.
3: Yeah, you know, like with my youngest, she has things like shape sorters and blocks and that sort of thing. And, you know, with a shape sorter, you can tell which shape goes where. And with blocks, at her age, it's all about just stacking and knocking things down.
1: Oh, yes, the joys of setting things up and knocking them down.
2: Right. Oh, Anil, I used to love playing with dominoes and lining them up and knocking them down and Legos. I just used to love to build stuff and build the tallest I could build it and just knock it down. I just love doing that.
1: Yeah, it's nice that, you know, again, people think that blind parents need some degree of intervention to allow their kids to play, and we're just playing with the same toys that any other kids would be playing with. I also think that it's important to understand kind of an added benefit around being a blind parent and the techniques we use to make sure that kids can play in a safe environment. Micah is another proud parent of two kids, and she has some really good information to share.
5: It's sort of a perk of being a blind parent that, like, I'm very involved in my kids' playtime. You know, everybody wants their kids to play independently sometimes, and that's true of both my boys too. But I'm always trying to be, you know, on the floor with Finley and making sure that he's not eating shoes or eating cords or whatever else he wants to eat. You know, so just making sure that I'm involved in playtime. And for Logan, now it's knowing who his friends are and making sure that his friends are invited to our house. And I talk to his friends, and his friends know who I am, and I know who they are. That's an important thing for any parent, but especially a blind parent, to know who your kid's with, and, you know, to be able to familiarize yourself with those people. Because I'm not going to, you know, glance down the street and see whether Logan's with his friends or with some other random person, but I can still know who he's with and know which kids are coming into my house and running around and stuff like that. So we try to give our kids a lot of playtime. I think playtime in general is very important. And we try to make sure that we are very involved in that. And because we're so involved in that, we can make sure that the kids are safe.
1: I love the way that Micah kind of describes the intimacy of play, that's created by a blind parent's need to really have hands-on, you know, experience with their child's play, you know, showing them and demonstrating to them physically how to use the different devices and then monitoring that play through that hands-on. It really is, like she said, a tangential benefit to being a blind parent of a child. The other thing I really like about what she says is just sensitizing her child's playmates around, you know, blindness. So she talks about getting to know them and understanding them so she knows who her kids are playing with, which I think any parent's going to do that's a responsible parent. But I love the fact that in doing that, she's also educating the playmates around blindness. You know, it's sometimes so much easier to educate children than adults because they're not afraid to ask the questions that adults are embarrassed to ask. So that's really, again, another benefit. She's really sensitizing all of her kids' playmates to understanding blindness and the capacity of blind people as well.
2: Isn't that great? And, you know, my mom would say that, show me who your friends are, and I'll tell you who you are. Mm-hmm. And the fact that, you know, she's, you know, playing with her kids and then getting to know who her kids' friends are, that's really great. And then those kids are going to go home and they're going to say, yeah, and I was just at Mrs. B's house, and, you know, she's blind, and, you know, mm-hmm. she cooked us lunch, and do you know that she knew when you know, Jimmy did this?
1: Yeah, just normalizing the whole experience. And yep. I think that's important, that peripheral education. We have another dad that we talked to around being a good blind parent, Sean Calloway. Proud pop of his little daughter. You can hear it in his voice when he talks about how he interacts and plays with her. So let's take a listen.
7: Well, one of the things, especially with my daughter, I am my daughter's play partner. I mean, she's the only child. So when I come home, it's you know, one of the things we like to do, you know, and I thank God for Netflix and Hulu and things of that nature, because these are accessible tools for me, accessible apps where we can just turn on and watch a little audio describe Martian the Bear.
8: Yep.
7: Barbie Dream House, you name it. There are a lot of audio describe movies and cartoons that my daughter and I can watch together. That is a big joy of mine, to sit down with her and we can enjoy something together. Also, we like to do, like, play with different toys, you know, Legos. Have to be sort of I have to play with dolls as well. So, you know, we do it all. You know, like I said, she's the only child, and so when I come home, it's all about my daughter. And so we do a lot of play, playing with toys, a lot of watching videos and movies and things of that nature.
1: I love the way that, again, as I said, you can hear the love that he has in his voice around his daughter and playing with his daughter. But I love the way he highlights also the benefit of just accessibility.
2: Yes.
1: Talking about Hulu and Netflix, you know, for those of you who don't know, just being able to use the remote control to bring up the various shows has been a tremendous benefit to blind individuals, to make sure that particular experience is accessible.
2: Yes.
1: And then he also mentioned audio description. So I love the fact that as he's watching Barbie, you know, with his daughter, the audio description is telling him about the action that's going on the screen, so he can really be engaged with watching the video with his daughter. So I really love the way he highlighted that. So just different tools that allow us to be really good parents. And I love, like I said, the way he expresses that in his particular statement.
2: You know, Neil, every Friday night, and then as my kids get older, it's happening less frequently, but every Friday night was comedy night at our house.
1: Mm-hmm.
2: And we'd have pizza and wings. And then at 8 o'clock, you know, we'd pick a comedy movie to watch. And then when I started to be able to use the remote control with the accessible guides and the, you know, Apple TV and mm-hmm. the different apps that he was mentioning, then I get to, you know, select the movies too. And so that was just family time together,
1: yeah.
2: You know, either, you know, being outside or being inside, just being together is so important.
1: Mm-hmm. And I love that blind parents also, you know, the play dates and getting all the other kids to come over and that kind of thing. That's important, too. We're not living our lives in isolation, so we want to make sure that our kids have the same experience to interact with their peers the same way, you know, other kids do.
2: And our next clip really provides some, I think, out-of-the-box thinking about how to do that. Her name is Louise Walsh, and she is an amazing mom. Let's give that a listen.
9: I try to have regular play groups at my house, and I might invite half a dozen people, and if one person shows up, I consider that a win, because it's a way to just get to know people, and the more people you know, the richer life becomes.
2: It is the network that will eliminate the legwork, and she's creating a great network. And she maybe I'll invite six people, but only one or two show up. She's still creating an opportunity for her kids to play and to learn and to grow, and that is a rich life.
1: Yeah, and again, that's just another example of how just allowing those other playmates to interact in that environment helps us go that much further toward educating, you know, these upcoming leaders in this world that blindness is not something that detracts from someone's capacity. So really like that. Really like that.
2: Our next clip, Anil, is from Ashley Wayne. Ashley has two kids. One is blind and one has cerebral palsy, she shares. And she loves to come up with different ways for her kids to fit in and not sit out. Let's give that a listen.
1: Mm-hmm.
5: We actually just got a bunch of games for Christmas that my kids love to play. My daughter loves to play Connect Four, and that's a very tactile game.
10: Connect Four.
5: And tic-tac-toe, we play that a good bit. She loves those type of things. We have a trivia-type game called Freeze Up. That, you know, it's an audio, like, talking game, and My son likes to play that too. And it's very, the buttons are very large, so he can interact with that pretty
8: very
5: easy.
8: Cool.
5: They like to play tag, hide and seek, typical kid games.
8: Yep.
1: Again, another example of how the same games, you know, that you would just be playing with your kids, period, as a parent, blind or sighted, are the same games. And some may require a little bit of a modification, but not very many of them. Talking about the whole litany of potential games that you can play, Melissa Riccobono and the Riccobono family, they really do love playing a lot of different games. And we get to hear what, you know, the litany, the short list of the many games that they get to play at the Riccobono household.
10: We love playing card games, board games, Scrabble, Boggle, Monopoly, Exploding Kittens, Arari. I mean, just we have two cabinets pretty much full of games.
8: Right.
10: And we love that. My son particularly loves playing chess, and I'm not a chess player, but his dad is. So they will play.
8: That's
10: he also
8: cool.
10: really loves this game, Stratego, which is all about strategy. Again, I'm not that great at it, but his dad is really good at it. So they will play that fairly often.
1: Again, that was an extensive list of games, and you know, many of them out of the box you may be able to use, but sometimes like cards, we've added Braille to cards to allow them to be accessible. Melissa mentioned chess. I know that the chess boards usually have the tactile squares on the chessboard, and all the pieces are tactile. I mean, you can tell the difference between a rook and a king and a pawn just through the touch. And based on the color, I've seen in some chess sets, what happens is there's a little slice off of the top of one of the color sets that's a little different, so you can also distinguish what color the pieces are. So it's really easy in many instances to modify many of the existing games out there so that they are now visually accessible to allow blind parents to play with their kids. So,
2: Anil, I remember my mom, we had the game Connect Four and black and red checkers. And my mom would just use, she just put a piece of masking tape on some of the, you know, she'd scrunch it a little and a piece of masking tape on, you know, the red checkers. And then I was able to feel which ones were mine, and my sister was, and we were able to play Connect Four. And it was just, all it was a piece of tape. That's all it took, was a piece of tape that allowed me to play. So, you know, I love the question, what's a little thing that we can do that'll make a big difference? And that just little tape made a big difference for me to play that game and, you know, label the washing machine and do lots of other stuff.
1: Yeah, yeah. Now, we don't want people to think that, you know, the only place that blind parents can have fun with their kids is in the house. You know, we also enjoy, you know, going outside of the house to have playtime with our kids as well, which brings into play a little different skill set, but we're still able to do it in an effective way that creates enjoyment for our kids and for ourselves, for our whole family.
2: Absolutely. It's a big world out there, and we just can't be afraid to you know, stay inside. And so people always wonder, well, how are you going to take care of your kids, or how are you going to help them have as many different experiences and do things and go places? And I think our next clip, Melissa really provides some strategies and even gave me some confidence to want to travel outside.
10: You know, Baltimore has a lot to do, and so we love taking advantage of that when we can. Baltimore Book Festival, we went there this fall. You know, there's all sorts of different things, museums and the Science Center, the aquarium. We were actually aquarium members for a while, so we could go to the aquarium pretty much whenever we wanted to. And my kids loved doing that, and there's actually a pretty nice accessible aquarium app that sort of lets you know where you are in the aquarium, gives you info on the exhibits. So my daughters, my two daughters are also blind. I forgot to mention that, but my daughters and I can use that. That's really nice.
1: Example of how technology allows blind parents to really interact and engage in the different environments. And I would venture to say that the same app that Melissa's referencing here, I bet you there were many sighted parents as well who would benefit from the information that's made available. Because, you know, if you know, taking your child to an aquarium, you want to make sure that they don't think that dad's not so bright because he doesn't know the difference between a hammerhead shark and a whatever. See, I'm already showing my ignorance. I need the app right now just to do it. So
2: a jellyfish.
1: Yeah, yeah. There you go. I just love the fact that, you know, the technology that we're talking about is technology that hopefully will help everyone and that it creates an opportunity for blind parents really to get their kids engaged in the environment outside of the house as well.
2: Absolutely. I love the thought. Access equals success. And when we can access the same information, we can have the same experiences and do the same things and go and become the person that we desire to become. You know, Anil, our next clip, Briley O'Connor, talks about something that is really something that's become really popular.
1: It's kind of an outdoor-indoor.
2: Yep. It's an outdoor-indoor playground, and it's loud, and there's lots of people. And I'm sure people are wondering, well, how would a blind person, you know, take care, supervise, watch their kids there? She gives them some great tips. Let's give that a listen.
4: We do indoor play parks. That's a big thing here in the wintertime.
8: Sure, yep.
4: So with those bounce houses and gyms, those are actually in some ways a little bit more challenging than outdoor, keeping track of them outdoors.
8: Any strategies you can share for that?
4: So initially when you go somewhere, find out what the exit points are. So is there potential for bolting? If there is, hang out by an exit. You know, park yourself there. Climb through the structure with them the first couple of times, which they will probably want you to do anyway, to get an idea of where things can be. Kids love their parents, especially when they're little. And you are the keeper of the food. You have the snacks. You have the things they want. So they're going to come back, you know.
8: Absolutely.
4: So I tend to park it at a table near the big play structure. My husband is a little more nervous than me. I'm a little bit more of a chill personality in some ways. So I'm not as much, I don't climb in there as much with him as he does, but Corb feels more comfortable doing that, which is everybody's, you know, everyone has a different comfort level. I've found that Silas doesn't stay away for too long. And if I get worried, I'll just walk around the big structure and go, Silas, where are you? And he'll hear me and go, I'm up here, mommy. Okay, good. Well, you're still in there, then we're fine.
1: There you have it. The key to being a successful parent and making sure that you're controlling your kids. Just remember that you have the snacks. I love that. That's really kind of those answers to every question when you're talking about your children. They will come back to you as long as you feed them. I love the fact that she talks about how she thinks it's a great idea to go through the little play areas with the kids, but then she says that she doesn't do that, that she lets Corb do that part. So she's right. Everybody to their own strengths and their own abilities.
2: You know, and we all, you know, play in different ways. We've been hearing about watching videos, and we've been hearing about board games, and we've been hearing about going to the aquarium. Our next clip is something that, you know, I love doing, and I've had a lot of fun and taking my family camping. And boy, Adelmo, he really tells just a great story about taking his family camping, Anil.
6: Well, back in 1985, we bought a pop-up trailer, a camper. And, of course, I'm not the driver. My wife is the driver. My wife said to me, she goes, man, the things you make me do. Because she never even dreamed that she'd be pulling a trailer to go camping in,
8: Right.
6: And so we would, hook up the trailer, and we'd go up to the mountains and go do some camping. One of the things about my wife and I is that we always seemed, and to this day, we always seem to adopt kids.
8: Yeah.
6: And we had this a couple of kids, two brothers. One of them was in my third grade class, and 2 years before he was in my class, his dad had gotten hit by a car and passed away.
8: Mm-hmm.
6: The year that this boy was in my classroom, his mom got hit by a car and passed away. We took those kids, they were two Navajo children, we took them under our wing pretty much, and they spent a lot of time with us. I mean, the grandfather would come and drop them off sometimes, didn't even check to see if it was okay with us. I mean, he just dropped them off. They just assumed that it was okay, and it was. You know, we would take them. And we'd take these kids camping with us, too. Yeah. And so our children and two boys, and those two boys, they became like brothers. And so we'd go camping, and we'd set up the tent. We'd set up the where they were going to sleep, or the trailer, you know, where we were all going to be. And we'd start setting up the table and everything else once we set it. My wife, basically, her only duty was to drive the truck and get us there, and then we and the boys would work on setting it up. And of course she did too, but you know, she didn't have to worry about saying, well, I got to do this. I mean, she did a lot of the cooking. And then, you know, in the evening we'd start a little fire and we'd have hot dogs and things like that. We'd like to go hiking. We'd like to go out and walk and enjoy nature. And I did that. At night, I played the guitar, you know. And my wife and I and the boys would sit there and we'd sing. We always sang gospel. And so we'd sit there and sing and, you know, have a good time. That was really one of our main hobbies. And because of that, our son, our oldest son, him and his boys, there's two sons, and my nine-year-old granddaughter now is starting to sing, but my son has a band.
8: Really?
6: And they go out and play, and they go out and play different places. And my two oldest sons are on the band, and they're really excited about it. And just a couple of weeks we were there, and we were singing, and he said, he told the people, his fans on Facebook, he said, this is what started us, listening to mom and dad singing, and us singing and playing the guitar, and, you know, just having a good time, family time.
1: And that's powerful, family time. I mean, that's what it's all about. It's not about blindness or being sighted. It's about family time. And I love in the description of his camping that he describes how he, I think he said adopted, but, you know, really just brought in some kids that weren't his kids, which speaks to two really powerful things, in my opinion. One is that blind people have the capacity and the heart, right, to be part of that whole broader community and sure. love other kids. But even more so, the fact that the degree of his competence as a parent was really reflected in the other guardian's ability to let their kids be with him and his family. So I think that that's a true testament to, you know, our desire to live in the world and be fully participating members of society and just be good neighbors in our communities.
2: Adelmo was a school teacher and an amazing individual. And, you know, he told stories of just, you know, encouraging his family and encouraging other kids. And I remember my mom, she told me, you know, when I was growing up, hey, you got to be a go-getter. You got to be a go-getter. And then she got older, and then she said to me one day, Anil, she says, you know, Dave, I think I might have been wrong. I said, well, what do you mean, Mom? What were you wrong about? She said, remember I told you and your brothers that you had to be go-getters? I said, yeah. She said, I think it's just as important that you're go-givers.
1: That's nice. That's nice. And that's really who we are as an organization, too. We try to make sure that we empower blind individuals with the skills, you know, to be competitive, we say, in some environments, but really more importantly, to be fully participating members of society, live, work, and play among all of our other neighbors. And that's what we want to do. We want to make sure that as we empower them with that skill set, the benefit of our organization is that those individuals then are also inspired to give back. So a lot of what we do is not just us helping ourselves selfishly, but us helping each other to grow and then encouraging each other to give back to that next generation of blind individuals. And if we keep doing this right, you know, who knows?
0: Connect with us. 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And follow us on Facebook by searching for National Federation of the Blind. 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
11: Blindness is not the characteristic that defines you.

0: great support for the organization. We thought you would like to meet one of the accomplished blind runners who are taking part. Here is biographical information about Ken Duke. Ken Duke, a lifelong resident of Salt Lake City, Utah, is a dedicated advocate for the blind community and a proud member of the National Federation of the Blind of Utah since 2004. Currently serving as president of the Salt Lake chapter, Ken works alongside a committed board to advance the NFB's mission of empowering blind individuals to live the lives they want. Diagnosed in 1982 with retinitis pigmentosa, Ken gradually lost his sight and adapted his personal and professional goals to meet the challenges of blindness. Originally aspiring to be a furniture builder, he shifted his focus to technology, earning a degree in computer science and building a successful 30-year career in information technology as a programmer, software engineer, and project manager, supported by assistive tools like JAWS and screen magnifiers. As visual demands in the workplace increased, Ken transitioned once again, earning a business management degree from the University of Utah, where he also served as president of the Information Systems Technology Club. His leadership extends beyond the Federation. He is also president of the Achilles Utah chapter, promoting inclusion through athletics and social connection. Whether as a father, husband, president, chairman, board member, student, missionary, or volunteer, in each case, the main objectives are to work together to achieve a common goal, Ken says. I am a large recipient of service every day of my life. My family, friends, and colleagues uplift me with opportunities to grow and with experiences that advance my intellect. I also receive service regarding my personal health in the form of running partners. Without them, I would not have been able to finish over 63 marathons or be a part of the 1996 and 2002 Olympic torch relay. It seems only equitable that with so much service rendered to me, that I make it a priority to serve in the capabilities in which I can contribute. One of Ken's idols is Albert Einstein, who once wrote, 100 times every day I remind myself that my inner and outer life are based on the labors of other men, living and dead, and that I must exert myself to give in the same measures as I have received and am still receiving.
1: 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Its archives chronicle how we have changed what it means to be blind. Let's hear another article from the archives. We make the Braille Monitor available on NFB Newsline, and you can subscribe to it in several formats. 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
2: At the Confluence of Arrogance and Tragedy, a conversation with Ved Mehta by Daniel Fry. There is a photo on the page, the caption, Ved Mehta. Because the National Federation of the Blind is committed to preserving its history, the Federation regularly records interviews with people who knew our founding leaders as part of our oral history project. Ved Mehta is a blind immigrant from India who came to the United States in 1949 to study at the Arkansas School for the Blind and who has since enjoyed academic and commercial success as a teacher and writer. During his college years, he knew Jacobus Tenbrook, our founder and first president, so Mehta agreed to be interviewed about his connection with Dr. Tenbrook and his own career for this project. I accompanied Lou Ann Blake, research specialist with the Jacobus Tenbrook Library in the NFB Jernigan Institute, to New York City to conduct this interview on January 21, 2009. According to the biographical sketch on Mehta's website, although blind since he was nearly four, the Indian-born American writer Ved Mehta has surmounted his disability to become one of the most versatile contemporary men of letters. In 1957, when he was 23, he published his first book, a young autobiography titled Face to Face. Following the success of that book, Mehta went on to publish several nonfiction books in which he created his own brand of roving journalism. He has written with equal felicity about events and personalities in India, Great Britain, and the United States, and about more abstract matters such as philosophy, history, theology, and linguistics. In 1972, Mehta received much acclaim for his book Daddy G, a delicately crafted portrait of his father, a distinguished Indian public health officer. Between 1961 and 1994, he was a staff writer and reporter with the New Yorker magazine. Since then, he has held distinguished chairs at many colleges and universities, including Yale and Williams College. Ved Parkash Mehta, the fifth of seven children and second son of Dr. Amalak Ram Mehta and Shanti Mehra Mehta, was born on March 21, 1934, in Lahore, in the Punjab, then in British India and now in Pakistan. Mehta was blinded by cerebrospinal fluid,

0: Spinal meningitis. The boy, not 5 yet, was sent by his father to an American missionary school in Bombay, some 1,300 miles from his home in Lahore, in order to learn Braille and arithmetic. He was sick much of the time and was returned home in broken health after 3 years. For the next 7 years, he had very little schooling, but learned to play chess, to ride a bicycle, and to form mental images of people and places from the descriptions of others. After receiving his high school diploma from the Arkansas School, Ved Mehta spent 4 years at Pomona College in California, and during that period he attended several summer sessions at Harvard University and the University of California at Berkeley. Elected to Phi Beta Kappa during his junior year, he obtained his BA degree from Pomona College in 1956. He then went to England for 3 years of study in modern history at Balliol College, Oxford, which granted him a second BA degree in 1959. Returning to the United States, Mehta undertook an additional year and a half of graduate study at Harvard under a fellowship, and he obtained his MA degree there in 1961. Although Mehta had originally planned for an academic career, he found himself drawn more and more to writing during his student years. When he was 20, he completed most of his first extended piece of nonfiction, an autobiography that was published under the title Face to Face, and drew praise for its candor, elegant prose, and lucid style. Later, he contributed stories and articles to British, American, and Indian newspapers and periodicals. In 1959, he met William Shawn, the editor of The New Yorker, who encouraged him to contribute to the magazine and invited him in 1961 to join its editorial staff. The central themes of his literary career have always been India and his own life as an expatriate Indian. As part of a continuing autobiographical project on an almost Proustian scale, and a step in his own search for identity, Mehta wrote Daddy G, which was serialized in The New Yorker. The book, whose title is derived from a hybrid diminutive meaning beloved daddy, is a short, sparely written account of his father's life, with the narrative ending a few years after Ved Mehta's birth. Daddy G was a cornerstone of a vast autobiographical series bearing the omnibus title Continents of Exile. Ved Mehta has widely commented on radio and television on Indian politics, and has also narrated and written a documentary film called Chakaji, My Poor Relation, PBS 1978 and BBC 1980, which won the DuPont Columbia Award for Excellence in Broadcast Journalism. He has received many honors, including half a dozen honorary degrees, Williams 1986 and Stirling University, Scotland 1988, several Ford Foundation grants, and 2 Guggenheims. He was a MacArthur Prize Fellow, 1982 through 1987. In 1999, he was elected Honorary Fellow of Balliol College, Oxford. There you have a much abbreviated sketch of Mehta's life and work. We were interested to know what influence Dr. Tenbrook had on his life and career, and what his perspective was on his own blindness. The answers we gathered to these questions says a great deal about Mehta and his career. Mehta recalled meeting Dr. Tenbrook in the summer of 1952 to seek advice about what college to attend. After he was rejected by the obvious East Coast schools because of low SAT scores, his father, then a Fulbright professor at UCLA, arranged for him to meet with Professor Tenbrook. He remembered being struck by the fact that a blind man could live in such an imposing 3- or 4-story home, and he recalled a conversation with his father, in which they both recognized that a blind person living in such overt luxury was a cultural phenomenon that would not have occurred in India. Mehta spoke of being escorted into a room where he sat by Dr. Tenbrook at the foot of an enormous fireplace almost as tall as he was. I was very impressed with his friendly, outgoing, imposing manner. I vividly remember that he had a beard, and I can remember hearing his fingers running through it. Mehta was drawn to Tenbrook, who measured up to a standard of normalcy that appealed to him. He was married, had 3 children, besides the fact that he was blind. His mind was never asleep. He was alert, talkative, and never dismissive. I would have liked to have had him as a friend, but I knew from the start that he couldn't be because of our age differences. As recounted in The Stolen Light, and confirmed during our interview, Mehta said that Tenbrook urged him to attend Berkeley. He reports that Tenbrook promoted the advantages of a Berkeley education and discussed the special resources available to blind college students in California. He told Mehta that he would help him enroll and get settled there. Mehta speculated during our conversation that Dr. Tenbrook may have wanted to have a small group of blind students around him that he could influence and guide. But I was truculent, I didn't want role models, and I didn't want to associate too closely with blind people. Indeed, despite Mehta's positive memories of Dr. Tenbrook, in response to a question about Tenbrook's influence on him, Mehta said that he did not regard him as a role model. I don't believe in role models. I am my own role model. Instead, Mehta said, really, he was much more of a resource. Dr. Tenbrook explained how to get readers and deal with campus life. Mehta occasionally appealed to him for financial support, and he generally obliged with a little check from one or another of his friends in his Berkeley network. Later in our conversation, Mehta conceded that William Shawn, former editor of The New Yorker, Eleanor Gould Packard, The New Yorker's proofreader and unofficial grammarian, and various professors in college and tutors at Oxford may have been role models for him. When invited to imagine what his relationship with Dr. Tenbrook might have been had he been more open to building one, Mehta said, "It is hard to speculate on what our relationship might have been. I don't have, for whatever psychological reasons, any friends at all who are blind. Actually, I never have had any relationships with blind people since I moved out of the Arkansas School for the Blind. I had several black friends, and it always made me sad that these friends ended up studying or writing about black culture or welfare for black people. I, for whatever psychological reasons, wanted to be done with the business of blindness from the very beginning." He told us that his only real foray in the blindness arena was writing a paper condemning the professional blindness establishment of the 1950s for its censorship and unwillingness to translate literature with any overt sexual content into alternative formats. Mehta recalled that Dr. Tenbrook liked his paper and urged him to write others, but he also said that his work gained him nothing but the enmity of the blindness profession. That enmity might have served as a source of inspiration to continue his advocacy for blind people, but this was not his reaction. After this experience, Mehta said that he moved to England and washed his hands of any further involvement with the blindness community. Despite this decision, he started further correspondence with Dr. Tenbrook when he returned to the United States for graduate study at Harvard. Mehta could not clearly recall what prompted his resumption of this correspondence, but he surmised that it was probably either to solicit career advice about his ambition to be a writer or to grumble about his dissatisfaction while at Harvard, which seemed to him like an intellectual version of Hollywood. In concluding his reflections on Dr. Tenbrook, Mehta acknowledged that despite differences in their early childhoods, Mehta grew up in a relative affluence in India under the guardianship of his father, an important public health official, while Tenbrook was reared on the prairies of Canada by a farmer. They might have had a lot in common. I would not protest against that comparison. Tenbrook was an intellectual, self-confident man. Passages from Mehta's book, The Stolen Light, make it clear that he struggled to reconcile himself to his blindness during his college years. He resisted the requests of college administrators to use a cane and admit his turmoil about matters as simple as disclosing his need for assistance or directions to the bathroom while out with friends or dates. Nevertheless, he did write of using Braille and readers, and of taking advantage of leaders in the blindness community like Dr. Tenbrook. Wondering if his perspective on blindness had evolved over the years, we questioned him indirectly about his current attitudes toward his blindness. Mehta required little coaxing on this topic. In virtually everything he said, he good-naturedly admitted that his views on blindness were paradoxical. On one hand, he works to distance himself from anything blindness-related and obviously loathes the fact that he is blind. On the other hand, he capitalizes on his blindness to distinguish himself in some of his autobiographical writing and recognizes that blindness has had a significant influence on his life. On his website, he says, "Partly I write because of blindness, because of the heightened sense of loneliness that many intelligent blind people feel." He reaffirmed this view during our interview. "I found my liberation in writing." Asked why his attitude toward his blindness was so different from that articulated by Dr. Tenbrook, Mehta maintained that his view was not different from that of many blind people. "I think a lot of blind people would take my view if they could. I think nobody enjoys being a cripple. If they could step out of it, they would." Mehta told us that his mother never really accepted the fact of his blindness, and he said that he always acted as if he could see around her because that's what she wanted. He continued, "I don't think my attitude is abnormal. I didn't want to be a blind writer. I wanted to be a writer who was blind." Mindful of the recent presidential election, and in an effort to characterize his feelings as mainstream, Mehta reminded us that Roosevelt went to extraordinary lengths to conceal his disability, too. In closing this subject, he reminded us, "My feelings are a normal, human phenomenon." Sadly, for all too many blind people today, Mehta remains correct. We were curious about the logistics of how a prolific blind writer works. He explained that mostly he works with a Perkins Braille writer and a typewriter. He said that it's hard to teach an old dog new tricks and that he no longer has the patience to try to learn JAWS, though he has had it installed on his computer. He told us, rather defensively, that he relies on an amanuensis to do much of his work. He pointed out that cited authors like Henry James and Joseph Conrad also used this time-tested strategy. "I just stitched together different methods, and they serve me." When invited to comment on what bolstered his resolve and determination to succeed, Mehta offered, "With respect to determination, often the talent will drive you. If you have talent, you have an obligation to that talent. He also noted that he always felt pressure to succeed and be like his six accomplished sighted siblings. Mehta attributed much of his determination to his father's fervent determination that he should succeed. After leaving Mehta's large and beautiful New York apartment, where we had been cordially welcomed, I found myself torn. I was impressed by the indisputable achievements of this blind scholar and author. Yet I felt heartsick at how emotionally tortured Mehta continues to be about his blindness, and regretful that this fact will curtail his ability to influence the next generation of blind people. Mostly, though, I was troubled that a blind man of Mehta's standing does not want or feel any obligation to influence blind people who follow him, or to give back to the blind community that has, whether he recognizes it or not, done much to bring about his success. Let us celebrate his many achievements, but mostly let us hope that Mehta can find some measure of peace, with or without accepting our hand of friendship. Blindness is too much a part of every blind person's life for it to remain a torment.
1: Letting the world know that blindness is not the characteristic that holds us back. We're NFBRN, the National Federation of the Blind Radio Network.
0: My Journey Toward Winning Friends and Influencing Others by Kelsey Nicolay. From the editor. In the April 2013 issue, we ran an article by Sean Mayo entitled An Ordinary Sort of Courage. It is difficult to acknowledge that doing some things as a blind person does require courage without blowing out of all proportion the small things we do and making them look fantastic or heroic. It takes a bit of courage to venture into a setting where people tell you they have never been around a blind person or that you are the first blind person to ever attempt to participate in their organization. Kelsey Nicolay demonstrates such courage, and here is her story. As a college graduate with a degree in communication, I thought I was prepared for the workplace. Over a year out and still unemployed, I decided to listen to my cousin, who is a training consultant for Dale Carnegie, when he suggested I go through their program. He told me that, even though I had solid communication skills, I would still benefit from the course. It was a difficult decision, partly because I would have to depend on my family to transport me. After much thought and discussion, my dad and I decided that I should go through the program, since I would acquire skills to prepare me to handle the stress and challenges of the workplace. In addition, the course served as an opportunity to network with the other participants in order to help me gain employment. Prior to the talk with my cousin, I did not know much about the program, only that it had something to do with public speaking. From the very beginning, the staff felt they would be comfortable having me in class. "I can handle it," said Elaine Dwyer, Dale Carnegie instructor, when informed by my cousin that I would be enrolling in her course. Due to company policy, I was not given the name of my instructor, so I was not able to communicate with her ahead of time. The training consultant had to facilitate the entire enrollment process, including the initial discussion with the trainer. Still, I felt confident that my instructor would be able to explain my learning needs and the accommodations I might need. The first class was an orientation. The participants were introduced to the Dale Carnegie program, the areas of instruction, etc. Our activities involved demonstrating some basic communication skills, such as self-introduction techniques. Each student was then asked to practice these skills in front of the class. My classmates were willing to help me move around when needed. During the first few classes, students were introduced to fundamental communication skills such as name recognition, conversation starting, etc. The majority of this instruction was oral, therefore all the participants were expected to memorize the sequences or sayings without having them written down. However, at times, a participant manual was used. I was able to obtain an electronic copy, which I could pull up in class as needed. I was able to locate the other books on Bookshare, so I could read them independently between classes. At times, when materials were not available electronically, I asked a family member to serve as a reader. As the course progressed, there were some aspects which presented challenges. For example, during one class, the instructor made up actions to go with a story in the book with which the students were asked to become familiar. The purpose of adding the actions was to help students add enthusiasm to their communication. Neither I nor the instructor considered how I would participate. Therefore, she asked one of the graduate assistants to try to describe what the instructor was doing, but the graduate assistant could not describe the actions fast enough. Once the class learned the actions to go with the story, the students were asked to perform it in small groups. I did not do the physical gestures. Instead, I was able to participate by helping recite the words. "I realized I should have followed up with you," Ms. Dwyer said after class that night. "From this experience, we learned that it is important to anticipate challenges and plan accordingly." During a later class, the students were asked to learn several silly skits to demonstrate being flexible in response to change. This time, the instructor and I talked about the best way to handle the situation. We both agreed that having me work with another person would be the way for me to participate fully. The person I worked with verbally described what the instructor was doing while she was demonstrating the skit to the class. When the class was learning the skit, my partner would physically guide me through the routine. Once again, the class performed in small groups. My partner helped me perform my skit with my group. Since I had more than words to go on and had actually rehearsed the motions and knew how they felt to perform, I was more comfortable with learning the actions. As part of the course, each participant was required to give a weekly talk. The talks focused on gaining the cooperation of others, demonstrating leadership, and enhancing relationships. During my speeches, I focused on dealing with the vocational rehabilitation agency and how I had applied the principles learned in class to help me get the service I needed. My classmates were not familiar with the system, but after listening to my talks, they had a better understanding of some of the difficulties I face. Although I had difficulties in some areas, I was much more comfortable in others, particularly learning things by rote. For example, during one class period, the instructor wrote a saying on the board. I asked my neighbor what the instructor was writing, and she quietly whispered it to me. The instructor went through the saying out loud, but having my neighbor whisper it to me ahead of time helped to solidify it in my memory. Therefore, it was easier for me to recite the saying when students were asked to do so later in the class period. Before I knew it, it was graduation night, a night in which all of our accomplishments would be recognized. Each student was required to give a final talk in order to receive his or her certificate. Prior to each student's speech, the instructor talked briefly about him or her, mentioning a highlight from his or her talk. I was a little nervous at first, but when it was my turn to speak, I stood up and confidently gave my speech. When I finished speaking, my family came up to present me my certificate, just as the other participants' families had done. In the end, my family and I decided that the process was worth it, even though they had to drive me there and back every week. My advice to readers is that, if a Dale Carnegie class is offered in your area, do not hesitate to participate. The skills you learn will help you in every aspect of your life.
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3: 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Be sure to grab our NFB 25 app for iOS and Android. And we have had a few inquiries about whether any of the convention sessions will be recorded. We're going to do our best. In this sort of environment, there are no guarantees, but we'll see what we can come back with for inclusion on Access On. One of the things I noticed in my time as a rehabilitation professional is that people often come to blindness organizations when their vision gets to the point that they can't read the newspaper anymore. And I count myself fortunate to be old enough to remember a time when it was difficult for blind people to access newspaper material in a timely manner. I remember being very excited when I came to my first NFB convention 30 years ago in Chicago in 1995, when Dr. Jernigan was talking about Newsline and how finally blind people would have access to the newspaper at the same time as everybody else. And that has all sorts of vocational, informational, societal implications. NFB Newsline is a much loved service, and the person who looks after it is Scott White. Scott, it's good to have you on the podcast. Thanks for doing this.
4: Thank you, Jonathan. Thank you for the opportunity.
3: How long have you been doing NFB Newsline?
4: Well, on July 1st, I will have my 19th year anniversary of working for the National Federation of the Blind. So I started back in July 1st of 06. Actually, my first day was at the Dallas convention that we had in 2006.
3: So you have actually been around for the majority of NFB Newsline's existence.
4: Yes. When I look back at these things, I say, man, I'm old. But anyway, yes, correctly. Yeah. This year is going to be our 30th anniversary. So, and like I said, I haven't, you know, speaking to someone the other day, and they said, well, you know, they were thinking, well, you've been around, no, I haven't been around 30 years with NFB Newsline, just 19 of that. But I have developed it. We have been able to bring a lot of different factors and a lot of different features to NFB Newsline during those 19 years.
3: We've got a global audience, and we also have people in the United States who perhaps just have not heard of NFB Newsline. It seems almost inconceivable, but I'm sure it's possible. So give us the elevator pitch. What is NFB Newsline?
4: I describe NFB Newsline as an audio and braille information service. We have currently over 600 publications available on the service. A lot of those are broken down into magazines and to newspapers from each state. We also have national and international publications. We also have some other features such as TV listings, retail ads, job listings that go along with NFB Newsline. Those type of information can be accessed in a number of variety of ways. We initially started out 30 years ago in 1995 with telephone access method, and that's still an access method available today. So an individual could call up on a touchtone telephone or their cell phone, their landline, and connect to NFB Newsline and listen to it over the phone that way. Around 2008, 2009, we came out with some online initiatives, and that's going to include the things like we have where we can download to some of the portable players, and also where you can view it on our secure website. About 2012, we came out with an iOS app, NFB Newsline Mobile. 2018, we came out with being able to get it as an Amazon Alexa skill. So now you can listen to your publications just by with use of your voice on the Amazon Alexa devices. And our newest development is something that we want to talk about a little bit today, is our Android app that we just brought out. And that's just come out with the previous month. So that's our latest development, is the Android app.
3: How many publications are on NFB Newsline now?
4: In total, there are over 600.
3: It's amazing. And not just U.S. publications, right? So,
4: that is correct. Yeah. Although that's the majority. But we do have an international section. That first started, it's an interesting story how that got started. I was actually at one of our NFB conventions, and one of my favorite parts about the job is speaking to subscribers. I don't get as much opportunity being the director as I did when I first started, but I really enjoy it. Anyway, somebody came up to me and said, I'd really like to have international publications to see how others in the other parts of the world think of the news here in what's going on in the States. So that's how the international section got started. We approximately have about 24 publications from around the world. A number of them are in Canada, the UK. We have the India Times. We also have the New Zealand Herald. I think you're a little bit familiar with that one.
3: It's amazing how these things come along. So there are a lot of publications available, and then there are TV listings. There are job announcements as well, which is a particularly timely topic given the way that federal layoffs are, I think, disproportionately affecting minorities, including the blind community. So the job listings are an important thing to mention.
4: Correct. Now, with the job listings, one unique feature that we have is if you're listening to, it's just available on the telephone at this current time. We're working and striving to bring it to our mobile applications as well, but it's just on the telephone. So if you were to call in and connect with that, then by listening to it, when you find a job ad that you're interested in, you can go ahead and press #9, and that will be sent to you via email, providing, of course, if you have an email address on file with us.
3: There's something about the touchtone interface. It's just kind of easy and efficient, isn't it? Even for people who do consider themselves technologically proficient, particularly if you're sitting there on a landline phone or some sort of phone with physical buttons, you can really zap around the content that way.
4: That is true. That is why I love it. I use a combination of the services for my personal use. In the mornings, like on a Sunday morning, I love to have that, you know, traditional cup of coffee and be reading the New York Times, for example. When I'm out and about, I use the NFB Newsline mobile app on my iPhone.
3: It's interesting you say that, because I've been very interested in what's happening with iPad OS 26. And finally, I kind of feel like the iPad OS is coming of age, and it really is a multitasking device. And I was saying to my wife the other day, I can see myself at the breakfast table with the iPad with NFB Newsline and the newspaper. There's just something about that lovely big slab of glass and using it to read the paper. She thought that was extraordinarily spinny of me to try and make this case for an allocation of budgetary funds for an iPad. But anyway, there are all sorts of ways you can consume this content. There have been some changes to the Touchtone interface in recent times, I understand. And I guess this also reflects the fact that there's been a change of voice over the years. I remember when I first used NFB Newsline and I saw it being demonstrated 30 years ago, DeckTalk was the thing, and DeckTalk was the gold standard. And the fact that NFB Newsline had DeckTalk was a really big deal. Nowadays, I think people feel similarly about Eloquence because it's everywhere and familiar. But I imagine you probably get a lot of feedback from different people about what they consider to be the optimal voice.
4: That is true. I know that people that have been using it for a while really love the Eloquence, such as myself. See, probably in the 2010 timeframe, we brought out some more human quality voices from NeoSpeech at that time. Now a new owner has those particular voices called Reed Speaker, and we're using those. So the new phone system that you were talking about, that's not implemented publicly yet. It's still in beta right at the moment. But what we're going to do is we're going to have on the new system, which we're moving to the cloud, we're going to have the Eloquence, the Kate and Paul voices that we had for a good while, and then we're going to add two of the new more human quality voices, and that's going to be called Sophie and Mark.
3: And that is in beta right now.
4: Correct.
3: The Touchtone interface itself, does that stay the same, or are there any changes to that?
4: It's going to be exactly the same. There are, moving to the cloud will give us certain advantages of things that we can do later on, but to start with, we do is want to make sure that everything, the baseline of everything that we have that's currently working in production right now, we're just able to migrate that over and have that be successful first.
3: Well, that raises an interesting question, because I imagine there are a lot of moving parts in Newsline, some of which you control and some of which are out of your control in terms of whether the provider of the newspaper delivers it to NFB Newsline in a timely manner. Any computer has the potential to go down or to have some hiccups and that kind of thing. Do you think that the move to the cloud, the changing infrastructure that NFB Newsline has been working on, will be of benefit to consumers in terms of increased reliability?
4: Well, what we've tried to do, historically, we've had an uptime about 99.8.9%. So we've had a pretty good run of that time.
3: Yeah.
4: Now, as far as moving it to the cloud, we'll be able to add a lot of other things to it because it's just going to be more responsive. The computer, when you're processing searches, things like that, that will go faster. I know when we're sending out, you know, emails to the subscribers, that goes much faster, for example. So a lot of the processes, I think, but as far as the stability, I think it's going to be pretty much, you know, in line with what it has been. Because what we've always done in the past is we had a series of, for people calling in on the Touchtone phone, we had a series of computers that they would call in. So, and they were load balanced. So if one computer went down, the others could pick it up. And we always provided it. We tried to stay at the utilization curve of about 75%. So when we got about above 75% utilization, then we would add more hardware.
3: Can I ask about the degree to which the fact that the NFB is running Newsline influences the content? Because I think sometimes there's a misperception about this. I just got an email before talking to you, in fact, about half an hour before talking to you, that made the point that the American Council of the Blind's convention agenda is on Newsline. So NFB Newsline's always played with a straight bow like that, right?
4: Correct. The service is designed for Dr. Jernigan. When he first started off, he said the service should be for all blind people. So we've continued on with that model, and we will continue on with that. So a few years ago, what we did is we have our Braille Monitor, our flagship publication of the National Federation of the Blind, but we also have the ACB Forum. We carry that on there. And when it comes like to convention season, we put up that material as well.
3: You also have NFB RN, the NFB radio network, streaming live for phone subscribers who perhaps may not have a computer, and that's a way for them to access it.
4: That is correct. So if someone wants to listen to the convention sessions that are being streamed, they'll be able to get it over the Touchtone telephone as well.
3: Very cool. Let's talk about the Android app. Why did that take so long?
4: Well, once we made the decision to go ahead and do that, it took a little bit longer. Actually, the programming of Android was a little bit more significant. It provided a little bit more difficulty than it did with trying to do the programming for iOS. But we've got it now, and it's available, and you're going to be able to get the same content, read all your same publications. In fact, someone looked at the Android app the other day for the first time, and they said, oh, that looks just like the iOS one. Yes, we've done our best to try to go ahead and mirror the experience as far as having the tabs at the bottom be the same, the ways that you access the publications, and it's got all the same feature set.
3: Okay, and so when you bring up a newspaper on the Android app, you can navigate by hitting to move from article to article, all those
4: Correct.
3: Sorts of things. Yeah, so we'll feel the same. And that's available now in Google Play. Are there any system requirements that people should be aware of, or is it pretty much going to work on any Android device?
4: Well, I believe that we go all the way back to Android 8.
3: Okay.
4: Because what we wanted to do is to make sure that it would work on, if someone wanted to put it like on a Braille Note Touch, that it would work with that.
3: Okay. So it works on all of those Linus specific devices.
4: Yes, there's a number of devices outside of what I mentioned earlier that it works on. So if you have any of the HumanWare displays, Braille displays, it has where you can directly download from our servers directly to the device. The Selvus, they have that in all their Braille displays now. That's a recent development this year. The Victor Reader Stream, both the second and third generation, can do the same thing. Also, the Sense Player from Selvus, that works as well. We're currently working with a couple of other vendors that haven't come out with their end product for that yet, so I'd rather not mention that, but we're working on a couple more. So the idea here is, just as there's any number of devices out there to give people options, we want to make sure that one of the options can be NFB Newsline content if they want to have that as well.
3: Who's eligible to become an NFB Newsline subscriber?
4: If you're a resident in the United States, now for individuals that may be living, and we have a number of these through the Overseas Library of NLS, the National Library Service, if you're outside of the United States and if you are still retained your residency and you're working through the National Library Service, you can still be eligible for NFB Newsline. Other than that, anybody that's inside of the States, and the requirements as far as disability would be someone that's blind, has low vision, or what we call a print disability. So someone, for example, that would have trouble in turning printed pages, someone that has trouble in holding the magazine or the newspaper.
3: Is it available right across the United States?
4: Yes. Now, there are a couple of states that are not sponsored. There's four states that we have, but the ones that are currently not sponsored are going to be Alaska, the South and North Dakota, and Wyoming. So it's currently available in every other state plus the District of Columbia.
3: NFB Newsline is free to the end subscriber. So how does sponsorship work? How's this paid for? I imagine it's quite a significant financial undertaking.
4: What we do is we work with a number of state organizations, usually in the states. It breaks down to about 50% rehab and 50% talking book library. And then each state has an underlying funding source for that. So we have a contract with one of those organizations in the state, and that entitles everybody that's in their state that's eligible for the service to use the service. So it's the same cost if they had, 1,000 people or they had 10,000 people.
3: One technology we haven't talked about is one that I really personally like. I think it's branded Potable News, if I remember correctly. But this is where you can take an RSS feed, either of an individual section of a newspaper or magazine, or the whole publication if you want, and feed it into anything that supports playing podcasts, essentially. And you get your own personalized feed, and it respects things like your default voice and even the speed of the voice that you've set, and using anything that you're listening to this on, basically, if you're receiving access on as a podcast, then you can receive NFB Newsline publications as podcasts. And I subscribe to a lot of things this way, and the articles just come up in my podcast feed in the same way that all the other podcasts I consume do.
4: That is true. That is a growing access method. When we first brought it out, we did have a software program that you ran on your computer, and we just had RSS feeds were still available at that point. But now it's subscribers really are starting to use it, as you mentioned, in their favorite podcast client.
3: Yeah, it's a brilliant way to consume the content on the move because it just appears everywhere else that you're looking at content. So convention's coming up. What you doing at convention?
4: Okay, we're doing a number of activities at convention. Let's go ahead and start off with the first one that we have that's on July 9th. A few years ago, I came up with a concept of doing an open house. We had some seminar type events and things like that. But, you know, at convention, there is just oodles and oodles of things that people want to participate in. So I came up with the idea, let's have a number of hours and people on their own schedule during that day. We're just having it on the 9th this year. There's going to be two sessions, one in the morning from 9 to 12, and then another one from 2 to 5 p.m. in the afternoon. So this is designed where we're going to have not only myself there, but we're going to have other volunteers there that can help people with anything with NFP Newsline, from signing you up to answering any of your questions. Well, how do I do this on the iPhone? How do I do this on Android? If you needed a little bit of tutorial help on it, we're there to help you. So we encourage people to stop by and keep us busy on that one. When it comes to Friday, July 11th, we're going to have NFP Newsline. We mentioned it's available on Android, so we're going to have NFP Newsline now available on Android. So that's the session. I will be there, but expert in Android is Jack Mendez. So Jack is going to be really handling that seminar session. But you can stop by then, and if you already have an Android device, we can answer your questions there as well. That will be more of a presentation style for that event, where the open house is more come by when you want to and get your questions answered. We're also going to be in the exhibit hall, and we'll be there during the normal exhibit hours. And we're having one thing that's different and very unique this year to celebrate the having the Android available app, having available at this is the first convention we're having it available. I was able to go ahead, NFP Newsline is going to have two of the Google Pixel 9a phones that we'll be doing a drawing for. Now, you can register for that at any of the activities that I just mentioned, be the open house, be it the Android session, or just come by the exhibit hall. Now, what you have to do is you either have to be a current NFP Newsline subscriber, or you have to sign up for the service to be eligible for the drawing.
3: That's pretty sweet. So you can score yourself a Google Pixel. Very nice.
4: That's true. That's true.
3: Can you sign up there then at convention? And if so, you know, what kind of proof do you need in order to sign up?
4: At convention, we're going to ask you some questions, and you're going to do a self-certification there at convention.
3: Okay. So it's pretty straightforward.
4: Yes. Mm-hmm.
3: I believe there's also an update to the iOS app coming out. Is that correct?
4: That is true. That is going to be a minor update. It's more Apple likes to change their rules for putting up their apps, and, you know, they deprecate certain things from time to time, and you have to come up to their standards. So that's one of the things. That's sort of a maintenance release. There's a few other small, very small features that we're adding to bring in on parity with the Android app.
3: Very good. So that's NFB Newsline. If people want to find out more, what's the best way to do that if maybe they're not coming to convention?
4: Okay, so if you have availability to go to the web, you can go to nfbnewsline.org. That's www.nfbnewsline.org. If you prefer to go ahead and give us a call, our customer service number is 866-504-7300. That's 866-504-7300.
3: It is an amazing service. It's an absolute treasure, in my opinion. So it's great to talk about it. I use it daily, and I really appreciate you coming on the podcast.
4: Okay, thank you, Jonathan. One thing to conclude that I like to say, and I often tell people, there's so much variety of content. If you're not currently a subscriber, you owe it to yourself. And I really mean this. You owe it to yourself to go ahead and give it a try. As we mentioned, the service is at no cost to you. Go ahead and sign up for it. Try for 10 days. Give it a sincere try. We're here. We have a lot of materials in audio form in Braille to help you if you need that. We're certainly here at customer service to answer questions. But give it a try for 10 days. And if you don't find something that you're interested in, give me a call And I'm sincere about that, because what we try to do is cover a wide variety of interest. Anything in our magazines, from anything from fashion to science to technology. So it's just a wide variety of magazines and newspapers available.
3: You know, sometimes in the advocacy arena that we're in at the National Federation of the Blind, we're focusing on things that we still have left to do. And goodness knows there are plenty of those. But it is also good, I think, for our own mental health, really, and to record history, to reflect on how far we've come. And, you know, I can remember when I was using CompuServe in the late 1980s, and I stumbled upon this thing called the Executive News Service. And I was absolutely over the moon that for the first time, I could actually read independently articles from the Washington Post and various publications they had in there. But it was the CompuServe access rate plus $15 an hour just to read those things. And as a penniless student, it just about bankrupted me, because I was so enthralled by being able to read the news myself and not rely on my older sighted siblings to do that for me. And now we have all this content. And, you know, the National Federation of the Blind made that happen. It was a problem that we as blind people identified as real, and we solved it. And so sometimes it's just good to pause and reflect on how far we've come and just what we have available to us now at our fingertips.
4: That is true, certainly. And I remember the CompuServe days as well. So, yes.
3: Awesome. Thank you, Scott. Really appreciate it.
4: Thank you again.
5: 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That's 410-659-9314, extension 2430. Or you can send a check to National Federation of the Blind and mention Give 25 and the fund in the memo. 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
3: 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Podcasting has democratized media. As blind people, we know that our voices are too often neglected, too often not heard, and now we have the tools to change that. If you've never opened a digital audio workstation software package before, if you don't think you have a radio voice, whatever that is, I'm here to tell you that podcasting is still for you. 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And that's not to say that good audio isn't important. With so many podcasts out there, I maintain that good audio is very important and it demonstrates respect for your listeners. But it is absolutely possible now to produce great audio on a budget. So let's first talk about what a podcast actually is. A podcast is not simply any audio that you chuck onto a website. A podcast is audio or video that is distributed in such a way that it can come to you via a podcast client. There are podcast clients available for all operating systems, and some of the players designed for the blind community have podcast clients built in, such as the Victory to Stream and similar. A genuine podcast consists of two elements. One that you need to know a lot about, and we'll spend a lot of time on that, and another file that you may not need to know anything about if you're using a professional podcast hosting service, which most people do. The file that you need to know a lot about is the media file, the file that people actually listen to. That file can either be an audio file or a video file, but today we're going to be focusing exclusively on audio. The audio file in most cases is either an MP3 file or an MP4 audio file with an M4A extension. But there is a second file, which, while it's the unsung hero of podcasting, is just as important, and that is the podcast feed, which is in RSS format. So podcasting is a fusion of media files and a data file, which contains details about those media files. Because of the name, some people think that Apple invented podcasting, and actually that is not the case. Podcasting was very much grassroots driven, and there was a thriving podcasting community before Apple decided to embrace the format through iTunes 4.0. Gosh, that takes us back. That didn't happen until June 2005, but by that time, many of us were podcasting. Let's talk about some foundational questions before we even think about opening our digital audio workstation software and pressing record on the first episode. There are some critical preliminary questions for you to consider. Creating a good podcast is time-consuming. It involves pre-production and post-production steps. It involves planning, and it may involve research. And if you're interviewing other people, it involves finding guests and working with them to get the best audio you can from them. It will almost certainly involve editing. It will likely involve uploading your material. And if your podcast is popular, it's going to involve listener engagement. So the first question to have a clear answer to is why? Why are you prepared to devote a lot of time to making a podcast? Why are people going to choose your podcast out of the millions of options that are available now? And here are some sample answers to that question. I have a passion about my favorite hobby, or my favorite group, or my favorite kind of technology, or my favorite TV show, and I want to share that passion with my audience. No podcast I've found seems to be addressing my passion or issue or area of expertise in quite the way that I can. And I think I've identified a niche. I ran a business, or I work for a company, and a podcast is one way that we can tell customers and potential customers about our products and engage with them. My friends and I are highly entertaining people. We think we're a bit of a laugh, and we're sure that our banter will entertain other people if they could only hear it. Now, you notice that some of the answers to this question will be applicable if you're thinking of starting a podcast as a hobby. Other answers will apply to you if you're beginning this journey on behalf of an employer or for your own business. Maybe you're seeing a podcast as the beginning of a strategy for starting your own business in your area of expertise. Having a clear mission in your mind, a reason for your podcast to exist, will keep you motivated and creating content that is on brand. If you do your research and you find that there are numerous podcasts covering the topic that you're interested in, don't be too discouraged about that. You're special. And there's only one person that can do a podcast quite the way that you can do it. So let's turn to the next important fundamental question. Who? Who is your podcast for? Since this webinar looks at podcasting from a blindness perspective, an initial question to determine might be whether the podcast is of interest to the blind community exclusively and those who have interest in that community, or whether your podcast has wider appeal. The online blind community are voracious consumers of podcasts, but it's also quite a small group, and that's a factor to consider if you're hoping to make a commercial success of your podcast. It's less of a consideration if you're doing this as a hobby and you're quite happy keeping it that way. Of course, there's absolutely no reason at all why blind people can't produce podcasts on mainstream topics. Many do. If you're looking at producing a mainstream podcast, you'll have many more competitors in a much bigger market. So to be successful, have a clear vision in mind as to who is going to be attracted to listen to your podcast. At this point, I want to introduce a concept that every successful broadcaster understands and embraces. When a good broadcaster is behind a microphone, they're not focused on the many thousands, or in some cases, with really successful broadcasters, the millions of people who are hearing their broadcasts. They have one person in mind. They've built up a concept of a typical listener, and they're focused on talking to just that one person. The best advice I ever received as a young broadcaster came from one of New Zealand's most successful current affairs broadcasters. And one day he took me aside and he said, "Jonathan, if there's one thing people can't help overhearing, it's an intimate conversation." That is incredibly invaluable advice, both when you're narrating your podcast and when you're speaking with an interviewee. So as you begin to put your podcast together, you may like to make up one or two fictitious characters, personas, who you think are going to be listening. Give them a name if you like. Define their story. For example, you're creating a technology podcast. You might have a couple of choices of persona. Let's call the first one Bill. Bill understands the power that the iPhone is supposed to give him, but he feels frustrated because he just can't get the hang of it the way so many other people seem to. He wants someone who'll be patient with him, sit down and explain things in common language that a non-techie person can understand. Alternatively, maybe that's not the kind of technology podcast you're interested in putting together. Maybe you are an unashamed geek and that's the audience you want to cultivate. Maybe you have a listener persona. We'll call her Tiffany. Tiffany is a geek through and through, and unashamedly so. She doesn't want to be patronized, and she doesn't want to be talked down to. She knows every nook and cranny of her iPhone. She's a voracious reader of the technology press. She's got her 1 terabyte iPhone 16 Pro Max, and she wants to hear a podcast wish he might learn something new, or at least thoroughly geek out about the iPhone. Sometimes the who question is far more complex to answer. For example, I'm conscious that with Access On, the National Federation of the Blind's technology podcast, we're catering to an extremely large and diverse audience in the blind community. For that one, I have a few personas in mind. And when we get too geeky, I remind myself of the other personas and I say, how are we going to make this make sense for the non-geeky persona who is also listening?

pretty clear about how to do it technically, that's okay. At this point, it's still important to have a roadmap, preferably in writing, covering what you'll do on your podcast. Are you going to interview people? And if so, who? And what about? Are you intending to sit down with people and just sort of shoot the breeze and chat? If so, what about? Is that going to be sustainable after an episode or two? Or will you have run out of things to say in your head? Do you hear some sort of opening and closing music for your podcast in your head? Are you going to encourage listeners to interact with you? And if so, how? Are you going to have a social media presence for your podcast? And if so, where? If you know the audience that you're aiming to reach, you may do some market research on where members of your audience tend to hang out, and that will influence your choices of social media sites. The next question is where? Where are you going to produce this podcast? While it's not important to have a soundproof studio with completely dead acoustics, hopefully you have somewhere where you can work on your podcast where the acoustics aren't too bouncy and where you're not going to get interrupted. Knowing about your recording space is important for the all-important question of choosing a microphone, which we will talk about a bit later. Certain mics are better in specific situations. If you're going to have guests on your podcast, and those guests are going to be recording in the same room as you, then you'll need to allow for that in your planning in a number of respects that could influence the microphones that you choose. Remember, with so many podcasts to choose from, listeners tend to have a low tolerance for podcasts that don't respect their time or their ears. Next, when? When are you going to have the time to produce a podcast of sufficient quality that people are going to listen once and then keep coming back for more? To help answer that question, I'm going to talk about two broad podcast categories at this point. One is the seasonal podcast and the other is the episodic podcast. And we'll begin by looking at the episodic podcast because they're the most common. An episodic podcast is like your favorite current affairs radio show. It has an overarching theme to it. So you know that if you listen to a particular show on technology, you're going to get technology topics, but with subject matter that can vary widely within the show's framework. Listeners are creatures of habit, so it's easier for them to form the habit of listening to your podcast if it's published consistently. If the kind of podcast you're running lends itself to being published on a regular schedule, such as the same time every day or the same time every week or the same time every month, that is ideal. I recommend starting with a less rigorous schedule and working your way up to publishing more frequently as you gain confidence. If you go in with all guns blazing, publishing an episode every day or every week, and then you find that your schedule is really unsustainable, it's difficult for you to find ideas, or it's difficult for you to find the time, and so you decide you're going to have to drop back, say, to monthly. It makes the listeners feel like the podcast is floundering, it's losing momentum. But the reverse is true. If you start creating, say, one podcast a month and you increase your frequency of production as you become more proficient, that sends a positive signal. It tells listeners that your podcast is on a roll and it's on the up and up. Seasonal podcasts typically focus on one theme per season. And there are a number of very successful podcasts in this category, usually true crime fiction or focusing on a celebrity. A lot of history podcasts use this, where one season might be about a particular period or a particular person in history. So that's where you run across a very specific theme over a number of defined episodes, and then a new season starts and you do a completely different theme. If you think about all these questions, maybe kick them around with people who you trust and seek advice, hopefully choosing a title for your podcast will be fairly easy. Try to be ethical and check that the brilliant title that you've thought up isn't being used already by another podcaster.
While not many podcasters officially

0: 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I gotta say, I was absolutely astounded and delighted to find that no one had used Living Blindfully before. 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Yeah, I can hear the groans from some people, even though they're all on mute. You will not get listed in the podcast directories without a logo, so no logo, no viable podcast. 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And of course, these days you could ask AI to generate an image for you based on your description. Whichever way you go, it's helpful for you to understand your own logo fully. Take the time to have the designer clearly explain to you what it is that they've designed for you. And I personally would also have it verified by several people whose opinions you respect. This will be a good use case for Aira as well. Now, before we go on to some of the mechanics of this, I want to bring Melissa in at this point. Melissa Riccobono is the host of our wonderful Nations Blind podcast, which the Federation has been producing for quite a few years now. And she's also doing a number of other things in the audio arena. She has made her childhood dream of working with audio come true. So, Melissa, I'll hand over to you, and we look forward to you sharing your story with us.
1: Thank you so much, everyone. And what wonderful information you have given so far, Jonathan. This has just been great. I wish that I had had a seminar like this when I was first starting out, but now we have it. So that's great. So I would say one thing really quickly about the title. Also make sure that your title isn't so close to other titles that it's hard to find it. I work for a podcast, and unfortunately, I think we get buried sometimes because the title is so close to other titles that are, for whatever reason, getting more traction, come up higher on search engines, that type of thing. So if you're going to do a podcast, make sure the title is as unique as possible without being too hard to remember. And even if it's not the same as other things, try to make sure that it's not so similar that it's really difficult to find your particular podcast. I digress, though. Yes, Jonathan is right. From the time I was very young, I had dreams of working in audio. My cassette recorder back in the day was my very favorite toy, and I recorded so many different things. Sounds from around the house, sounds from outside, interviews with my friends, pretend radio shows, real radio shows from the real radio, all sorts of things. And I always sort of wanted to put it together and make a career out of it. And then I got older and I've just felt like, oh, that maybe just isn't really very practical, and I should do something that's going to be a little easier and something else that I would also enjoy. And so I became a counselor, and I definitely am also a singer. So I used music a lot in my counseling. I used interviews, of course. I used reading. I used a lot of audio in all sorts of ways in my counseling. And then I decided that I was going to stop being a counselor and took time off, helped raise my kids, which I'm still doing, did a lot with the National Federation of the Blind, and eventually figured out after the pandemic that I was in a spot where I really was ready to try something brand new. And during the pandemic, my husband said, could we do something about all these cassette tapes you have in our basement? Could we maybe get rid of some of those? And I said, we can't get rid of them. That's my childhood. And he said, well, could you maybe somehow digitize them? There's got to be a way to take these cassette tapes and do some digitizing. And I had done some of this with software with my computer, but I bought a little unit that is a cassette player, and it actually just converts whatever you play on it into an MP3 file. And I thought, ooh, this is sort of fun. And then I started to think, you know, some of these things aren't exactly the greatest sound quality. I wonder if I could do any cleaning up of the sound. I've done a little bit of this for certain things, never really got good at it, but sort of knew a little bit about it. And so I bought an audio workstation called Reaper, and that has really taught me so many things. I started learning how to edit audio. I started learning how to restore audio. And the two things that have helped me most in that journey have been the email list that has been started by blind people in the Reaper community called Reapers Without Peepers. I cannot recommend it enough. Very friendly people and very good advice, and people will answer your questions mostly in ways you can understand. There are definitely those on the list who have been doing engineering and audio work for a very long time. And sometimes I feel as if I understand maybe 50% of what they say. I'm getting better. But, you know, I really started this career with no advanced knowledge of engineering, of sound, aside from I know what sounds good and I know what doesn't. I know what I like when I'm listening to audio, and I know what I don't like. And so figuring out ways to get that sound that I'm looking for. And in Reaper, not only can you restore files and do all sorts of things, but you can actually work with multiple tracks at one time. And so that has just opened so many doors. It's like when I used to take my two tape recorders and record the same thing on different tapes and then try to play it back or something that was slightly different. Now I can actually do that in Reaper and create mixes that actually sound pretty good. So that has been amazing. And of course, also, once I get into my podcasting journey, which we'll talk about in a second, the creators, Blind Creators podcast email list has been incredibly, incredibly helpful. So I did become the host of the Nation's Blind podcast way back. Oh my goodness. I'm guessing maybe 2016, 17, somewhere in there. And I did pretty quickly create a couple of bonus episodes talking to teachers that had our children at the time and talking to them about what it was like to teach a blind child and what it was like to work with blind parents. And those were episodes I was very proud of. I was able to edit them and I was able to do the interviews and I really loved that. But then after that, it was just me and Anil and Will Schwacka makes the magic happen. And so I wasn't really editing or anything like that. I was just there hosting and really trying as much as possible to create that connection with that listener persona, making sure that we are as conversational as possible. Anil and I always have a very good time. In fact, I was talking to somebody yesterday about the Nation's Blind podcast, and I said something about Anil, and they said, oh, I've never met him, but you and he laugh together all the time on the podcast. And so that was what he remembered. That was a really good start because all I had to do was show up. I had to make sure that I knew what we were talking about and that we had a good outline, and then I could just be myself and ask questions and see where the conversation took us. Now that I'm doing more audiobook narration and voiceover work for audio description, which I love, and I'm also editing a podcast, it's a little bit different. I'm sort of on the other side where I'm actually recording the audio for people, and then I'm kind of the Will Schwacka who gives that magic and makes that happen. And so the thing that I love about this part of my career, I guess I would say, is being that behind the scenes person. I'm not always in front of the microphone. In fact, I'm very rarely in front of the microphone, but I'm able to make it happen. I have the equipment. I go where I need to go. I set everything up. I do the sound monitoring, and then I take everything home, put all the files in Reaper, and do what I can to make the podcast sound as good as I can make it. And I think that's another thing that you need to think about. Two things briefly. They say that an hour of audio can take up to 4 hours to edit. Now, that depends a lot. It depends a lot on what you're needing to edit. It depends a lot on how much you stumble, how many pauses you want to take out, whether there's background noise. And of course, the more people that you're interviewing and that are part of your podcast, the more likely it will be that there will be other noises, background noises, clearing of throats, coughing, playing with microphones, somebody forgetting to mute, a cell phone going off, that type of thing. And so you do need to keep that in mind. But you also need to keep in mind what kind of podcast you want. Some podcasts are fine with being sort of unscripted and mostly unedited. And that might be okay if that's just the kind of vibe that you want to go with and you don't care as much. You certainly want the quality of the audio, but if you don't care that you say a few times and you don't think that's too distracting and you don't think people are bothered by it, then that's fine. And that's something that you can decide. The podcast that I'm doing is for a company. And so I try as much as I can to still keep it sounding conversational, but I also do want to make the hosts and the guests sound as intelligent as I can, as smooth as I can. And so I do end up taking out a lot of the ums, the deep breaths, the sighs, the throat clearing, anything like that. But that is a choice that you can make. And you can also have somebody, if you want to, edit your podcast for you if that's nothing that you want to get into. Of course, that will probably cost you some money because most people who want to do some editing would appreciate getting some money or something for their time and their effort. And it really can be a lot of effort. It's worth it. It's fun. There's nothing to me like having something that's sort of raw and, depending on what it is, almost all over the place in some respects, and then editing it and making it into a very coherent podcast final product that sounds good, that makes sense, that's a pleasure to listen to.
0: And we'll continue to give you highlights of our How to Do Podcasting as a Blind Person webinar in future episodes of Access On, so stay tuned for those. We have time for a handy tech tip from the prolific Carl Smith from the NFB of Utah Salt Lake chapter. I'm sure he's coming to convention. Be good to see you there, Carl. He says, I have a tip for anyone who accidentally closes a tab on the internet. If you close the wrong tab while surfing the net, press Control-Shift-T on a Windows PC or Command-Shift-T on a Mac to reopen the tab, and you'll be back in business. Thank you, Carl. That is a very handy one indeed. 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
3: Falling and Flying by Sheila Koenig. A portrait appears on this page. The caption reads, Sheila Koenig. In 1995, Sheila Koenig won a scholarship from the National Federation of the Blind. Later, she became a student at one of our training centers. Today, she is an inspiring and dedicated middle school English teacher. Along the way, she learned to confront a paralyzing fear of falling. Here is how she tells her story. Every summer during my childhood, my family ventured out on at least one camping trip. My brother David and I conjured up fantastic adventures wherever we went. Building enchanted hideouts or mystical sand sculptures, we embarked as pioneers to chart new territory. Though blind since birth, I've not always traveled with a long white cane. During the expeditions with my brother, I squinted at the ground in front of me and let him lead, even though he was younger. I anticipated our adventures with enthusiastic curiosity, eager to unleash my imagination in each magnificent place we discovered. But straining and squinting became tiresome, and my incompetence at times created in me genuine apprehension to explore rocky or unfamiliar terrain. The summer we camped at Devil's Lake in Baraboo, Wisconsin, I realized the magnitude of my ineffective travel technique. Hiking along the bluffs, which rose nearly 500 feet, I clenched my father's hand. He tried his best to guide me along the trails, but I clung to him, paralyzed with the fear of falling. I understood that trusting my residual vision compromised my abilities, but I knew no alternative techniques. As I gathered the courage to finish the hike, I promised myself that someday I would not allow my blindness to thwart my ambitions. Years later, I stood atop a different bluff, one that I had climbed while wearing sleep shades as a student at Blindness, Learning in New Dimensions, Blind, one of our Federation training centers. Upon graduating from high school, I had won a scholarship from the National Federation of the Blind, and part of the scholarship included attending the national convention. At national conventions, I observed blind people traveling confidently with a long white cane. I realized that if I had learned Braille, I would not be holding large print books close to my face in an awkward attempt to read them. Since those childhood days of expeditions with my brother, I had aspired to be a teacher. But questions always lurked beneath the surface of my dream. How would I read the class attendance roll? How would I grade papers and complete lesson plans? How would I approach the topic of blindness with my students? With the help of the National Federation of the Blind, I observed that alternative techniques existed, and I recognized that before I could become a successful teacher, I must first acquire the skills to become a successful blind person. I developed these skills at Blind. Daily lessons in travel, Braille, and computers built my competence, but one activity more than any other launched my confidence. My initial reaction to rock climbing was one of anxiety and fear. I speculated that falling would probably not be any less frightening if I were attached to climbing gear, but as I listened to other blind people clamoring with excitement, I became more eager to climb. When I touched the anchor at the top after my first climb, I smiled with proud exhilaration, confidence rushing through my veins. On the first day of school, I challenged my ninth grade English students to stretch their imaginations, to explore the possibilities of language and images in the world around them, and to confront the fears that paralyze them. Showing students the way, however, does a better job of inspiring than simply telling them. I began my presentation this year with a video recorded 2 weeks prior to the start of school. I had ridden the Sky Coaster at the Minnesota State Fair. Tightly secured in our harnesses, Jennifer Dunham and I ascended a 150-foot tower. Upon reaching our perch at the top, she pulled the cord, sending us plummeting towards the ground. I screamed through the initial fall, but as we began to glide back and forth, pendulum style, I marveled at the exhilaration of flying. My students also marveled at seeing their English teacher falling through the air and flying triumphantly. They too began to understand how to stretch the possibilities of their imaginations and dive into new experiences. I thrive on challenges and high expectations, but without the influence of the National Federation of the Blind, I would never have evolved beyond that fearful young girl clinging to others for guidance and direction.
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1: Welcome to another episode of the Blind Parents Connection. This is Anil Lewis, and I'm here with
2: David DeNotaris.
1: All right, two blind dads helping put together some materials that's going to help blind people recognize that they can be parents, and let society recognize that blind people have capacity to be really good parents. This episode is going to be about feeding our kids, a very important topic. We can't raise kids if we don't feed them properly. So this time we're going to talk everything from breastfeeding to bottle feeding to finger foods, all the way to spoon feeding.
2: Anil, we have some amazing interviews with some wonderful moms and dads that will provide some real life strategies, tips, and techniques to help us, to help our kids to be as healthy and strong and as nourished as possible.
1: That's right. And before we get started, we give our appreciation to the Gibney Foundation, which through their gracious gift helps fund this educational resource for blind parents. And just to set the stage, we really want to make it clear that this is a needed resource. We've had many stories of how blind parents, blind mothers in the birthing room deciding to nurse their children, just starting to nurse their children for the first time. One particular that I remember recently, the mother was feeding and the child started turning blue because wasn't getting oxygen. So the social worker, who normally, in any other case, would have helped the mother understand what was wrong, how to correct it, and how to do it properly, just assumed, because the mother was blind, that she was incapable of doing it, and then ended up actually putting forth some effort to actually take the baby away from the mother. So we have to make sure that mothers understand that it's possible and that the decision makers and custody decision makers also understand that blind people can do it. We just need the same proper training that every other mother needs in this particular instance. And I think going into this first interview, David, that you interviewed Briley O'Connor around it, she really describes, you know, some really good technique on how to learn to nurse as a blind mother.
2: Let's give that a listen.
3: So I nursed my son from birth through about 16 months. A couple of things. If you are if you're an expectant parent and you're interested in nursing or anything like that, the thing that I cannot recommend highly enough is to join your local La Leche League or some sort of breastfeeding support group. Get a list of IBCLCs, which are certified lactation consultants, and learn as much as you can beforehand. Nursing is not inherently a visual process. Language you'll see about a good latch for a baby to the breast is often in visual terms, but actually doing it and being able to assess the effectiveness of a latch is not visual. And any good lactation consultant you're going to find will work with you in understanding that. Keep in mind that a lot of women have issues nursing. I had a lot of them. My son had a lip and tongue tie that were not easy to diagnose. And so we had to get those revised. We had some like latch issues and painful nursing and all of that. And if you're proactive, though, you can find people in your community that will be willing to work with you and help. So just educate yourself as much as you can beforehand. And the breastfeeding support person in a hospital that does their typical visit or two, you can request to meet them ahead of time before you have the baby. Prepare as much as you can, which I'm sure we'll get into more about birth, etc. But prepare as much as you can and meet as enough people as you can beforehand.
2: Well, that was really interesting. Thank you, Briley. Next, Jennifer Huckabee-Athey provides some additional details that we believe you'll find useful. Jennifer?
4: I have nursed all three of my children for a total of about 4 years of nursing. And that includes 3 months of tandem nursing, which means that I was still nursing my first baby when my second baby was born. And so I nursed them together for 3 months. So there are some challenges that you encounter as a blind parent who is trying to nurse. It can be a visual thing, you know, trying to make sure that the baby has a good latch and stuff. But there are ways to feel, you know, the baby's lips need to be flanged outward around the nipple to make sure that the baby has a good latch and good suction and everything so that it's comfortable for you and the baby is transferring milk properly. So, you know, it's easy to feel their lips around the nipple with just your finger and make sure that their lips are properly positioned. And, you know, you can also hear if their mouth is sort of clicking as they nurse, then their latch isn't good and they're sucking in air instead of just milk. You know, it's not just visual, and, you know, a lot of sighted moms, even in the middle of the night, they won't even turn on a light. It's based solely on being able to hear and feel what they're doing.
1: Again, all wonderful information. We have some additional information around pumping, which is a really good addition to the breastfeeding regimen, from Ms. Michael Ball.
5: Breastfeeding specifically is a learning curve for anybody. It's not something that just comes naturally to any mom, whether you're blind or sighted or anything else. And so I think that that's definitely important to remember that it's hard. It is the hardest thing I've ever done in my life, and that's just my experience. Typically, breastfed babies nurse with mom. They nurse at the breast, and then if mom goes to work or if there's some reason that mom needs to be away from the baby, mom would pump milk and somebody could feed the baby in a bottle using that milk. So they have various kinds of pumps. There's Spectra and Medela and others are out. So you definitely would need to research the brands that you feel like would work well for you. But in general, the systems work pretty similarly. There's a motor, and then there's a tube, and then it attaches to a mechanism that sits next to your breast, and it suctions the milk out and it puts it into a bottle or a bag, depending on the system that you have. And so really just learning how to operate that machine is the biggest challenge, but it's not difficult. There's only a few buttons, you know, it only has one purpose. It's to make milk. It's not like it's got 43 things that it's supposed to do for you. So I didn't find that very difficult. It does take a little bit of practice to make sure that everything is fitted onto your body correctly, because everybody's body is different. So I would really encourage everybody to work with a lactation consultant and make sure that the sizes of the parts, they're called flanges, that's the part that goes onto your breast, that's the right size for you so that it's comfortable. It's not supposed to be painful, and it's supposed to, you know, be something that is not, like I said, is not painful and is not difficult. So if it is painful, then you know that maybe the parts aren't quite the right size. And then the other thing with pumping is that once you do have the milk in a bottle or a bag, you have to store it. There's different rules for how long it can stay in the fridge, in the freezer, in a deep freezer. And I think as a blind person, knowing how much you pumped, you need to be able to have an alternative technique for that. So this is kind of where it comes into working with bottles and measuring and those sorts of things. Bottles are usually done in ounces. So you typically would pump, you know, X amount. Some women pump more than, and some women pump less. But I found that some bottles actually have some tactile markings on the outside. Nobody did this for blind people, but it works nicely for us. Some people use a talking kitchen scale to measure out milk or formula, whichever you're feeding in a bottle. And then other people just kind of guesstimate. You can feel usually the milk when you pump it. It comes out warm. And so you can kind of tell, okay, this is 1 ounce or 2 ounces, and you can guesstimate. It just depends on how particular you want to be as a parent. And then with freezing it, you want to make sure that it's organized in general. So most people do, oldest milk in the front and the newest milk in the back, because you want to use the older milk first, right, so it doesn't expire. And so just having an organizational system works really nicely. You can use Dymo tape and Braille labels. You can just make sure that you have, depending on how much you pump, you may have like a bin for this week's milk or this month's milk, and a bin for the next month's milk, and do it by month, because the milk usually lasts about 6 months in the freezer, so you can do it that way. It really just depends on, again, how often you're pumping and whether you are sending your kid to daycare or they're just having the occasional bottle.
1: Now I guess it's finally time to address the elephant in the room. Why are two blind dads talking about breastfeeding? Well, you know, my son's mom, she breastfed, but luckily she also used a breast pump. And that allowed me to start being responsible for feeding my son as well. So she would use the breast pump, store the milk, and then when it was necessary for me to feed him, I would use a bottle to feed him.
2: My wife pumped as well, and that allowed me to help in the middle of the night to be able to get bottles out of the fridge and to put them in a little pot on the stove and warm them up. Some people would use the microwave, but my wife didn't want that. So we'd warm up the milk, and then I was able to help in the middle of the night or the 11 o'clock feeding or the 3 o'clock feeding. And it was a privilege to do that. And those are some wonderful memories that I'm grateful that I didn't get a pass on. Now we have Jennifer Huckabee Athey to provide some additional ideas on measuring and formula.
4: Well, I didn't bottle feed my first two, but my last one I did have to supplement with some formula. And so that was a new experience for me. But with her, I learned to use a funnel in the bottle and measure out the water using a measuring cup. So, you know, you use 2 ounces of water for every scoop of formula. And so I would just use the quarter cup measuring cup because, you know, a quarter cup is 2 ounces. And I would pour it in using a funnel to make sure that it all made it into the bottle. And then, you know, I would do however many scoops of formula powder I was going to use and then just shake it up and, you know, to guide the bottle to the baby's mouth. I would put my finger on the nipple of the bottle and try the baby's mouth with my finger and then let go of the nipple and the baby would just take it.
1: David, you did a really good job of pulling out some really good information from some of our interviewees.
2: Thank you.
1: Jennifer came out with some really good suggestions, and Stacey Cervenka, as always, has even more ideas around measuring and transporting formula.
6: One of the questions that a lot of blind parents have is how can you measure formula and water in a bottle, because it's often hard to tell, you know, how high the liquid is in the bottle, but just by feeling it. And, you know, you want to be exact, you want to know exactly how much your baby is getting. And so one thing that we did is we bought bottles of different sizes. We had bottles that were, you know, 2 ounces. We had bottles that were 4, 6, 8, and 10. I think we even had a 9-ounce bottle too at one time. And so we would just fill the bottles to this basic, we put in the appropriate amount of scoops of formula that it called for, and then we would fill the bottle at the top. So we would know that if the baby drank the whole bottle, that they had drunk in 2 ounces or 4 ounces. And if the baby had drunk half the bottle, then it was about half that much. And that you know, having different size bottles is what really helped us. And then another tip that we have that we did a lot of is because we travel a lot, out in the community each day, is we would fill bottles with formula. Like, we would put in the powder before we left the house and then just put the bottles with the dry formula in the diaper bag and also carry bottles of water with us so that we didn't have to measure formula when we were on the bus or at the bus stop. We just had to, you know, put in a little water and it was good to go. And that's also something we did at night. Like, before we would go to sleep at night, we would put a bottle with the correct amount of formula on our bedside table. And if the baby would cry, we would just quickly put in the water. So we didn't have to go to the kitchen, measure out the formula. You know, you would just quickly put in the water, go right to the baby's room. As the babies are older, you just kind of hand them the bottle, go back to your room.
7: That's right.
6: So that, I would say, you know, getting used to kind of measuring out formula in advance and just having a bottle of water handy makes things a lot more expedient.
1: Now that's information that I wish I had when I was still bottle feeding my son.
2: Right. I wish I knew that as well. That would have made traveling and preparing bottles a lot faster and quicker.
1: Mm-hmm.
2: I had a great conversation with Melissa Riccobono, and she makes some really good suggestions on preparing formula.
8: Bottle feeding, again, pretty easy. It's 2 scoops of formula for 8 ounces of water or 1 scoop for 4 ounces of water. You can get the bottles that are those sizes. You can also use measuring cups to measure the amount of water. You can also make a large batch at one time. I know someone, she happens to be blind. I don't think blindness really had anything to do with it, but she would make a very large quantity of formula in her blender. And then she would just have the pitcher in the refrigerator and she could fill up the bottles very easily and not have to mess with actually making the formula every single time.
1: Yeah, that's really good information as well. But, you know, you can't bottle feed these kids forever. Eventually, you're going to have to move them to eating some solid food.
2: Absolutely. Lisa Maria Martinez shares some really good ideas about solid foods and that really important stage. Let's hear from Lisa Maria.
9: The number one tip I have shared with my blind parent friends is it's all a washable offense. That's what I say. It's a washable offense, meaning you're going to get dirty and it's okay because you could clean up, especially with solid foods. You know, I was just okay with it being a fun, messy event. I have put my kids on my lap and therefore with their like back against my stomach to feed them that way with a spoon, just for me to get the hang of it, with them sitting on my lap so that they're facing the same direction that I am.
2: Uh-huh.
9: When I got a little bit more comfortable with just the whole spoon in mouth thing, then I, you know, turned them around and a lot of touching, you know, one hand on their chin and the other hand coming to their mouth. All of my children have been very robust eaters, and very quickly would take the spoon from me and try to feed themselves.
2: Very good.
9: You know, and then there's always, you know, finger foods and all of that good stuff. So I recommend not worrying about the mess, because it's washable, and just get comfortable with what you and your kid can do together.
1: I love her term of it's a washable offense, you know, but here's some other ideas from Eric Guillory that talks about how to deal with the messy experience of teaching your kids how to eat solid food.
7: When they're learning to eat, we all know they're going to get a bunch of stuff on the floor and, you know, you got to sweep it and all that. And that's cool. That's part of the process.
2: Sure.
7: But for me, when I was doing it, I said, hey, we're going to take this. We're going to break it down to the ground, man. So I had a towel that I designated for this, and that I could just throw into the washer, you know, shake it over, shake it out and throw it in the washer. I had an oversized towel that I could put down and then put one of our kiddos, you know, on that towel and have the food there. And I would still do the spoon feeding thing. And of course you have to be careful with that. You want to use diligence and wisdom in how you do it, and be precise, because as you have a spoonful of food, you can use your other hand to kind of, as a placeholder, and put kind of your very softly put your finger like on the side of their mouth, so you know where it's going, right?
2: Uh-huh.
7: And then feed them. But even then, they're going to spit up and they're going to drop things, and that's again part of the process. But for me, as a blind person, it was a lot easier. I could contain things a lot more easily if we were already on the floor, on a surface that I could kind of just, when we were done eating, I could just jump up, get them settled elsewhere, and then I could fold things up and wrap it up and keep things in good order. Because if I did it with them in the high chair, it would just be a horrific mess all over the place.
2: Really enjoyed Eric's thoughts and comments on how a dad handles some of these situations.
1: Yay, dads.
2: All right. Now we move into Briley. And Briley provides some awesome non-visual techniques on spoon feeding.
3: One of the techniques you can use initially when you're learning how to do it is to take your pointer finger on your non-dominant hand, place it at the corner of the baby's mouth, and then aim the spoon for that area. You know, you might make a mess the first few times. Guess what? Baby's eating is messy. Baby's eating
10: does.
3: Is messy for everybody.
10: Yep.
3: So don't, like, so many blind people, I think, have this idea that I'm not doing this right, quote unquote, because I cannot see. And if you talk to any parents, any first-time parents, all of these things are the issues for them, too. Eventually, they learn that the good stuff is on the spoon. And you hold it near them, and they go for it. Like baby birds, they head for that.
1: Yeah, I agree with her sentiment there. Eventually, the kids do find out that the good stuff is on the spoon.
2: Being able to help them find that, and then it helps them to be independent. And
1: yeah,
2: that's really what it's all about.
1: It makes your job easy. They're just on autopilot. You just take the spoon and hover it somewhere in their proximity, and
2: they're going to get it. They're going to get it.
1: Yeah. But I like this next clip we're going to play from Terry Rupp, because it talks about, you know, this whole experience, not just in the context of blindness, but how a lot of it is really just non-visual. It's about hands and voices.
11: Guiding, you know, using your hand to feel where the baby's mouth or feel where your child's mouth is and helping it get in there. And also verbal communication, telling your kids, open your mouth, say, ah,
2: yep.
11: Keep it interactive. And it also helped that I had a dog who cleaned up everything that went on the floor.
2: Yes. Yep.
11: And then it helps to keep your children more independent, because then they start to want to feed themselves, and they, you know, works on fine motor skills with picking up Cheerios and strawberries and all those finger foods. So I really think that being a blind parent has helped my kids learn to be more independent and more vocal, having great verbal communication skills. I have to say that.
1: I mean, I wholeheartedly agree with that sentiment. I think that my son Amari did because of the tools that I had to use to teach him, you know, not only just feeding, just life overall, did acquire a greater degree of independence much earlier than he would have if I was not a blind parent.
2: Absolutely, Anil. I completely agree. I have three kids. David is 20 and Mary-Kate is 18 and Emily is 15. And they're all so verbal and they all provide amazing examples and descriptions. And I'm pretty confident that's because they've been providing that information to me ever since they can talk. So maybe you're thinking, well, I'm not sure if spoon feeding is the way. I know that some people also would use bottles that were for more food that was a little more solid. And then Stacey Cervanka provides some other strategies if spoon feeding isn't your thing.
6: As far as solid foods, we did, especially with Leo, we did spoon feed him some baby cereal and small, you know, kind of baby food jars. But what we found worked the best with both kids was, number one, using baby food pouches, because those, you know, your kid, A, can feed themselves. They're kind of little pouches that your kid can squeeze. And they're a lot less mess than spoon feeding with a spoon. And we also did a lot of just finger foods, like little cut up pieces of fruit, cut up pieces of vegetables, cut up pieces of meat or cheese or hard boiled egg. And that way the baby could feed themselves independently, which we felt was good, because then the baby, you know, our thought is, why is it important that we spoon feed the baby? It's actually more important that the baby learn to feed him or herself. So our kids ate a lot of finger foods, and then as they grew old enough, you know, when they were like two-ish or whatever, and they were old enough to start, we began teaching them how to use a spoon. And they also, by that time, they had seen us all using spoons, and they understood how to do it. You know, it's messy at first, but I mean, they had an idea of what a spoon was. Like, they had seen Mommy and Daddy and Leo use a spoon, so she knows what it's for and kind of how to use it. So we, with Josephine, we did almost no spoon feeding. We really just went right to finger foods, just because, I mean, we just kind of felt like, why is it important that we spoon feed her right now? Like, it's probably better that she just feed herself.
1: I think this has been a really good podcast, chunk full of information around feeding. And I think that any blind parent listening to it is going to be able to take care of the challenge of feeding their child. But I think this next clip really sums it up really well, because it brings into focus all of the different strategies that we've talked about in simple terms, but it really builds on the real core of what we as blind parents use as our central motivating factor to be good parents, and that's just love. So I think you'll hear that in this particular clip.
10: Really, the way that I had to overcome it was just by practice and trial and error. You know, I was her mother, and I had no choice. I had to learn, and I had to figure out ways that would work. You know, she needed to be cared for, and it was my job to do that, and I was going to figure out ways, and we made some messes.
2: Right.
10: It was not the, you know, the cleanest or the smoothest at times, but I just worked at it and realized, you know, fairly quickly that I could do all of that. Feeding, just worked with her on how to hold the spoon and would feel her hands to know she was doing it correctly. And, you know, I helped. And if we spilled, you know, okay, well, that's what napkins and Clorox wipes are for. And we just clean up and keep going.
2: That was really great perspective by Ashley Wayne. Really grateful for that. And this program today has been about feeding and nourishment. And I know that I have been nourished by so many people in the National Federation of the Blind. The blind parents who have shared their ideas and their strategies and their worries and their fears and their doubts and their successes.
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1: NFB Philosophy, What It Is and What It Is Not, by Gary Wunder, Mark Riccobono, and Mark Maurer. From the editor. In response to the article, Tax Deductions for the Blind, Are They Something We Deserve, and Should We Fight for Them?, published in the January 2018 issue, I received a most interesting question. Boiled down, it is, what is NFB philosophy, and are there things one must and must not do to follow it? What prompted the question was the letter that talked about a tax deduction for being blind and whether asking for this wasn't as contradictory as asking to pre-board an airplane. The writer who inquired wanted to know if it is an article of faith in the NFB philosophy that we will not pre-board, and wonders exactly what the NFB philosophy is. My initial email to her said that I consider the NFB philosophy less a set of commandments and more like the application of the Golden Rule. My understanding of what we believe is that there is no list of thou shall and thou shalt nots, but instead a mindset that asks, is this something I need based on blindness? If it is, I will take it and advocate for it. If it is not, I will not borrow against the goodwill and public support that people feel about blind people. Instead, I will try to educate and will hope that I can bank some of those good intentions for things I really need. Not content with my own understanding and thinking that the thoughts of others might make an article worth publishing here, I wrote to four people asking if they wished to try defining the NFB philosophy. Two of them responded. It is no surprise that one of them was President Riccobono. As one might expect, the other was immediate past President Maurer. Here is what they said in response to my letter asking if they had thoughts to share. Neither believes that he has written the definitive word on our philosophy, and the door remains open for other thought-provoking articles on the subject. From President Riccobono. Dear Gary, as you know from our telephone conversation, I wrote an extensive reply to you, which I lost to a Microsoft gremlin. I have been eager to get back to this, so it took a few minutes at the question yesterday. There is definitely more that can be said on this topic, and I think there is at least one idea that did not come to mind in my rewrite today. Exploring the question of what is the NFB philosophy and what elements of it are articles of faith is a good idea. I know that my friend Mark Maurer, who has taught me the nature and art of philosophy over the years, will have ideas about this topic. Let me give you the thinking of where my mind went, since it strikes me that philosophy is the art of thinking about thinking. The word philosophy comes from Latin and from the Greek word philosophia, love of wisdom. Today it is often defined as the study of the fundamental nature of knowledge, reality, and existence, especially when considered as an academic discipline. Philosophy is about creating understanding, wisdom, and then turning that understanding over to determine if it holds together. Sometimes it does not hold together because it is inconsistent, logic, and sometimes it does not hold together when tested in the real world. This summer I described philosophy as a pattern of thought, as that is how I have come to think about it, especially in the art of attempting to contribute to it in the form of banquet speeches. In contrast, an article of faith is a firmly held belief. One can take something as an article of faith without having any philosophy of any type. In fact, I am certain we all know people who have firmly held beliefs based on some experience and not truly because they have reasoned through it systematically. I think I take certain things as articles of faith because of my experience with NFB philosophy. One is the idea that we, as blind people, are best suited to determine what is best for the blind. This comes from NFB philosophy, but I think I consider it an article of faith because I have observed it, tested out in the world, and I know how it works better than the alternatives, both in my own life and for us as a movement. I think Dr. Tenbrook held this belief, and he did so before we had a shared philosophy. Maybe he held this belief because he thought critically about blindness, which we now think of as NFB philosophy. Or maybe he did because Dr. Perry instilled it in him. This leads me to wonder where the individual comes into NFB philosophy. The Federation provides a pattern of thought, but it is up to us to think about it and apply it. I know that we have an extensive body of literature about blindness. On our website, we define some of it as philosophy. A link to that page can be found on the show notes page for the April issue. This section incorporates by reference all of the banquet speeches. Does that body of literature constitute NFB philosophy? Most certainly there are pieces that are not mentioned. My friend Bill Meeker wrote an article that appeared in the Braille Monitor in December 1994 entitled, The Blind Table. This article makes certain observations about where the blind get seated in restaurants. I consider it part of understanding our NFB philosophy, inasmuch as it is an expression of how our pattern of thought teaches us to evaluate the world around us. I doubt many people remember or even notice the ideas Bill shares in that article, but I think it could be considered part of our pattern of thought. This raises the idea for me that our NFB philosophy gains strength as more people are learning about it and testing it. Many times people simplify the critical thinking that the NFB philosophy challenges us to do by boiling it down into bite-sized rules. Federationists never take preferential treatment because it is against our philosophy, is one example. Another is, real federationists use rigid canes because they are proud to be blind. The rules always cause trouble because they demonstrate more black and white than the NFB philosophy offers. When I was a student at the Colorado Center for the Blind, I found use of the rigid cane helped me focus on the skills I needed to learn while enforcing the pattern of thought that I could direct my own movements and manage my own affairs. When I choose to use a telescoping cane today, I have both types in the corner of my office, I know it comes with the disadvantage that it might collapse. If I am running out of the office to meet a business associate who is picking me up to go to lunch, I will likely grab my telescoping cane, as I am not sure what type of car they might have or what the arrangements will be at the restaurant. I have no trouble dealing with a straight cane, but I can make a choice. NFB philosophy tells me I should make the choice that makes sense for my independence and blending in. Other Federation members might take a different choice for a different reason, and it will be completely consistent with our philosophy. In other words, I think the pattern of thought often gets confused with the actions we take. In any philosophy, humans always struggle with the gaps between the idea and the action we take. Our philosophy urges us to continue examining ourselves, just as many religious philosophies invite people to regularly ground themselves in being godlike, an extremely high standard by any measure. Your email asks whether avoiding pre-boarding is an article of faith in the NFB philosophy. This is an interesting question. For me, NFB philosophy guides me to consider whether there are any artificial barriers in the boarding process that require me to be treated differently. I say no. NFB philosophy asks me to consider whether it is necessary for me to stand out as needing special treatment by pre-boarding. I again find myself saying no. NFB philosophy does not tell me what to do but leads me to a place that informs my decision. Recently, I had the A1 boarding position on a Southwest flight. The only people that got on the plane before me were pre-boarders. Since I was at the front of the line A and very visible to the boarding attendant, he wanted me to pre-board. Functionally, there should have been no difference to him whether I pre-boarded or not, as I was effectively boarding ahead of everyone else. He insisted that I pre-board even after I told him, no thank you. I wondered if having the back and forth with him was helpful. Once I successfully convinced him to drop it, a nearby passenger remarked to me that the gentleman really did not trust that I knew my own capacity. I choose to board with the rest of the group because NFB philosophy generally leads my mind to a place where I think it is the best for me and for other blind people. It was not until I had the experience of being the first regular boarder on a plane that I truly realized, however powerful that perception line is to others. If the idea of boarding with everyone else was not a firmly held belief before, it is now. Having said that, I think the NFB philosophy challenges me to consider pre-boarding, and if there truly is a reason that I need it. I sometimes take this option when I have to walk out onto a noisy tarmac. The only times I do not are when I'm with someone, or when I have gotten to know someone in the boarding area that I feel comfortable asking to walk near me. I find it more consistent with NFB philosophy to ask to pre-board or walk with someone than to boldly walk out into the noise and hope that someone grabs me and steers me in the right direction or yells loudly enough that I can hear them. I do not ask the person next to me unless we have already been engaged in conversation, because I think it might reinforce whatever misconceptions they already carry. That level of complexity in thinking has come with years of living the NFB philosophy every day. When I was a college student on my way to my first national convention, I would not have had that level of sophistication in my thinking. On my way back from my first national convention, I probably knew that many Federation members did not choose to pre-board, but I did not understand why. When the airline put me in a room with 12-year-old children, I began to understand it better. The pattern of thought is important, but the actual practice of it helps to make it real. The two build on each other. This developmental process is much

expectations, but also to be careful about how we challenge others to raise theirs. We all know of blind people who have pushed potential members of the Federation away because we presented NFB philosophy as a thou shalt or you are not fit sort of environment. I do not think that it is inherent in NFB philosophy, but rather a problem with humans making a pattern of thought actionable. I think this is also the conflict that comes up related to our philosophy and use of a guide dog. We all know people who talk about the dog as the thinking entity. Yet our philosophy tells us that no matter the tool, the blind person should maintain the locus of control. Thus, the best handlers of guide dogs, in my opinion, are those who understand that the dog follows the person's directions even if the dog is doing the physical leading. We know that this becomes controversial since some blind people understand this to be that NFB philosophy devalues dogs. In my mind, the NFB philosophy establishes a pattern of thought that gives you guidance on how to use the tools effectively. The NFB philosophy is a pattern of thought that encourages us to explore the boundaries of what is possible. The NFB philosophy is the belief that we are the ones best suited to decide what works for us. The NFB philosophy is a living way of thinking and acting upon the world as blind people, and it evolves as more of us come to practice the patterns. If there are any articles of faith, they probably consist of blind people know what is best for blind people, blindness is not the characteristic that exclusively defines us, and we should strive every day to raise expectations for ourselves. Then again, we once took it as somewhat of an article of faith that blind people could do anything except for drive and fly an airplane. Then we shattered the idea that driving was on the list. This might suggest that the only article of faith is the faith that we have in one another to continue testing the limits of our own future. I am eager to hear what others have to share on this topic. There you have President Riccobono's thoughts on the subject. Here is what Dr. Maurer said in response to a similar request of him and the suggestion by President Riccobono that he might want to chime in. Dear Gary, thanks for your email asking, what is NFB philosophy? I gather that this is the important piece of what you have written. I know that you are capable of answering the question, does NFB philosophy prohibit pre-boarding an airline? The answer is that of course it does not. I have pre-boarded them myself, and I have boarded with everybody else. The important part of NFB philosophy is that we should decide when to do which. Some of my friends have attempted to synthesize NFB philosophy in a list of principles. I remember reading one of these once and being asked by its author if any items had been omitted. I was busy at the time. Consequently, I only thought about the question very briefly. However, one item which had been omitted was that blind people working together can and should run an organization that synthesizes thought about blindness and assists in creating the kind of culture that welcomes blind people. I added this thought to the list, but I felt unsatisfied. The philosophy of the NFB says that blind people have value and that we should act in such a way that we enhance that value and bring sighted people to recognize it. It also says that blind people can lead independent, joyous lives. It recommends that we behave in such a way that we increase the possibility that this is the experience of the blind. NFB philosophy says that in every meaningful way, blind people are equal to sighted people. The implications of these statements suggest that blind people should be trained to pursue their own lives in ways that they find beneficial. It also urges that blind people take advantage of the training. It does not require blind people to take any certain training as an article of faith. Hazel Tenbrook was the wife of our founding president, Dr. Jacobus Tenbrook. She told me one time that the method for blind people to follow in ordering a steak in a restaurant in the 1940s and the 1950s was that those ordering the meat would routinely request that it be cut into bite-sized pieces in the kitchen before being served. At one point in my Federation experience, I encountered a heated debate among Federation members about whether it was proper to have somebody else cut your meat for you. My own opinion is that if a blind person wants it done and can get it accomplished with a minimum of inconvenience, it is quite proper. I was recently on a dinner cruise boat. Part of the festivity involved being served a lobster. I asked the waiter to manage getting the flesh from the claws and the tail for me. I was not alone. My sighted buddies were doing exactly the same thing. Neither they nor I felt diminished by the request. It was also evident that the waiter was quite familiar with the process. He must have done it hundreds if not thousands of times for diners on the boat. How I live my life is my business. I reject being ordered to perform certain actions or be certain places because of my blindness. I also reject such orders for other non-important reasons. This is part of my NFB philosophy.
If I am told to keep my hands out of a place because the electricity in it could shock or

0: kill me. This seems sensible. If I am told to keep my hands out of a place because it is not suitable for blind people, this seems idiotic to me. How these principles are applied in life is a matter of judgment. I insist on my right to use my own judgment. This also is part of my NFB philosophy. When I suggest that blind people learn Braille, I do so because I think it's beneficial. When I suggest that blind people use long white canes, I do so because it's beneficial. I have tried using a dog, but I've never given it enough time to evaluate it properly. I don't have a strong opinion about the benefits of using dogs. However, I have a very strong opinion about the right of those who want to use them to be protected in this choice. Many of my colleagues have told me that using a dog is liberating for them. I want them to have the liberation, and I trust their judgment. Trusting the judgment and experience of other blind people who know enough to give me effective information is also a part of my NFB philosophy. On the subject of the exemption in the tax code for the blind, it can be argued either way. As the world is built for the sighted, at least a lot of it, there are costs involved in managing as a blind person. It is possible that the tax code should recognize these and compensate. However, it is also possible to argue that although there are some costs for the blind that the sighted do not have to meet, the difference is not so great that it should be printed in every tax form in the land. I do not remember this argument being pursued on the convention floor. It has been discussed extensively off the convention floor from time to time, and the arguments are fierce. If the debate comes to the convention, I shall be interested in how it develops. The NFB philosophy is quite clearly not a fixed set of principles that can never be modified. In one sense, the National Federation of the Blind is the same today as it was in 1940 when it came into being. The idea at the time was that programs and policies about blindness must incorporate the view of blind people and that the Federation was the appropriate organization to represent the blind. Such remains as valid now as it was then. However, how we interpret and carry into effect the philosophy that is ours has changed. There was a time in the Federation during which a fierce argument occurred about whether modifications to programs, buildings, and activities of living should not be made on behalf of the blind. This principle remains largely one in which we believe. However, with the digitization of virtually all methods of communication, access to information for the blind becomes as practical as it is for the sighted. We now believe that it is our right to have access to all information put into digital form. Although this is not a change in our fundamental beliefs, it does represent a change in emphasis. At one time we thought, and we said that print was not inherently available to us. The way to get it was recorded matter, Braille, or a reader. Today we believe that we should have methods of getting such information that are not separate and distinct from the way sighted people get it. We have spent the last 20 years working to incorporate this thought into the minds of the developers of technology. We have not yet been universally successful, but our equality of access to information is greater today than it once was. Undoubtedly, there will be other changes in the emphasis that we give to the implementation of NFB philosophy. The fundamental element of our philosophy that will not change is that we, in convention assembled, will decide what we want our policies to be.
1: Letting the world know that blindness is not the characteristic that holds us back. We're NFBRN, the National Federation of the Blind Radio Network.
2: Introducing Bridging the Gap, Living with Blindness and Diabetes. There is a graphic on the page, the description. The image under the book title is a silhouette of a suspension bridge with a man holding a white cane standing at the center of the span. There's a photo on the page, the caption, the front cover of our new book about blindness and diabetes. From the Associate Editor. At our convention in Detroit, the first week in July, the National Federation of the Blind released a new book, Bridging the Gap, Living with Blindness and Diabetes. It focuses on non-visual methods of managing diabetes. Since the NFB's quarterly publication addressing issues of blindness and diabetes, The Voice of the Diabetic, is no longer being published, this volume has been prepared to answer common questions from blind diabetics. The book includes a collection of some of the best articles from The Voice of the Diabetic and a useful resource section. The NFB is making this free guide to living with blindness and diabetes available to everyone interested in this subject, particularly blind diabetics and healthcare professionals. Contact the NFB Independence Market at 410-659-9314, extension 2216, or email independencemarket@nfb.org for further information or to place your order. To give readers an idea of the volume's organization, its target audience, and the features that make it especially useful to blind and low vision readers, here's the book's introduction. Diabetes can be difficult, especially if one lacks essential information about managing it. Blindness or vision loss can be all the more frustrating when one lacks critical know-how. So what happens when one is experiencing both diabetes and blindness? Where can one turn for answers? Where does someone with diabetes turn when he loses vision? Where does a blind person turn when she develops diabetes? Bridging the Gap, Living with Blindness and Diabetes, a one-of-a-kind resource, provides the necessary link between diabetes and blindness, the facts about successfully managing diabetes as a blind person. The word blind, as used in this volume, refers to any significant degree of vision loss that a person experiences that markedly limits the ability to do things visually. This five-part volume draws from articles originally published in The Voice of the Diabetic, a magazine that the National Federation of the Blind, NFB, published for 24 years that met the informational needs of blind people with diabetes. We begin with Personal Portraits, Success Stories About Living with Diabetes and Blindness. Readers of this book, particularly blind people who also have diabetes, need to know that they are not alone and that people everywhere are adopting a positive approach to coping with these dual conditions. Next, we present Diabetes Basics, What Everyone Should Know. Few diabetes resources are available in accessible formats, so in this section we make sure that readers have access to necessary information. In Secrets of Success, Managing Diabetes as a Blind Person, we offer a wealth of wisdom developed especially for and by the real experts, blind people who manage their own diabetes. Seasoned diabetes specialists and rehabilitation professionals, as well as blind diabetics, will find this section enlightening and instructive. In Continuing the Journey, we share personal stories and important technical information from medical experts in the field. This should prove especially informative for those blind diabetics who may also be encountering concerns like dialysis, amputation, wound care, neuropathy, and gastroparesis. Finally, in Resources, we gather a treasure trove of useful community-based resources for enhancing independence, many of which are free for the asking. We have even included sample jumbo print diabetes logs available for the first time. Designed with optimal accessibility in mind. Bridging the Gap, Living with Blindness and Diabetes is unique. This new resource guide has been created by the Diabetes Action Network, DAN, of the NFB and has been designed with maximum accessibility in mind. It is produced in large print so that some blind people can read the print independently, but accompanying it is a disc that includes an audio CD recording of each article, in an MP3 version, along with an electronic text-only version. In addition, people can read this book online, where they can also find printer-friendly versions of each article. A special message to healthcare providers. If you serve blind diabetics, this book is for you too. Here you will find essential tools so that blind diabetics can independently manage their diabetes every day. Feel free to reproduce its articles to share with coworkers, diabetic patients, and clients. What is the NFB Diabetes Action Network? Since 1985, the NFB Diabetes Action Network has educated, empowered, and inspired blind diabetics to live their best and fullest lives. The DAN encourages its membership, advocates for accessible diabetes technology, and does everything it can to put essential information about diabetes into the hands of blind people. This federation division fosters positive attitudes and offers practical advice to blind diabetics, family members, rehabilitation specialists, and healthcare professionals working in the field of diabetes. We encourage you to join the DAN and benefit from its peer support and advocacy efforts. The Changing Demographics of Diabetes and Blindness. When the NFB established its diabetes division, most of our members were type 1 diabetics who had lost their vision after years with the disease. Back then, far less was known about diabetes and hardly any tools existed for reliably measuring and controlling blood sugar. Today, our members also represent two other quickly expanding demographics, most of whom have type 2 diabetes. Some have lost or are losing vision from type 2 diabetes. Others have been blind for some time and have mastered independence as blind people, but like too many other Americans today, they have developed type 2 diabetes as experienced blind adults. Whether you were born blind or are blind from other diseases such as diabetic retinopathy, age-related macular degeneration, or glaucoma, you can turn to the NFB Diabetes Action Network for both accessible diabetes information and tips for managing diabetes without vision. With gratitude to our sponsors. Special thanks go to the generous donors that have helped fund this important work. They are GlaxoSmithKline, the Diabetes Research and Wellness Foundation in Washington, D.C., and the St. Agnes Hospital Foundation in Baltimore, Maryland. Without their support, this critically needed resource would not be in your hands today. Enjoy reading Bridging the Gap, Living with Blindness and Diabetes.
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4: Hello, and welcome to the Nation's Blind Podcast. I am Melissa Riccobono, but Anil Lewis is not here today. Aww. But we have someone else with us. Yay! I'm here with my co-host for the day,
5: Chris Danielson.
4: Yeah, how are you, Chris?
5: I am doing great. How are you doing, Melissa?
4: I am doing fine. It's gotten a little bit colder here in Baltimore, although yesterday was very warm, and now it's kind of cold again. I don't know, I'm doing fine. I can't believe it's November. Looking forward to Thanksgiving, but we do have another really important celebration day to honor people before Thanksgiving comes. And I think that's a little bit about what our podcast is about today, right?
5: That is exactly right. And you're right about the weather. I wish it would pick a season and stay with it. But anyway, that's neither here nor there. But we are delighted to be producing a podcast to celebrate Veterans Day, which is coming up. It will be coming up very shortly when people hear this podcast. And so we hope everybody's being prepared to celebrate it. And I'm really excited that we're going to celebrate Veterans Day on the podcast, because as you know, Melissa, I grew up in a military family. My dad was in the Army almost until I graduated from high school.
4: Wow. Oh, my goodness. Thank him for his service. That is amazing. Mm. My dad was in the Army as well, but he was in the Army long before I was born. But he did do service in Vietnam. And Mark's father is in the Navy, and he also was in combat in Vietnam. So I certainly very much appreciate our veterans and realize that they have impacted all of our lives in quite a few ways, whether we are cognizant of it the way we should be or not. So I'm really glad that also that we are talking about this on the podcast and that we have two veterans to help us celebrate and to help us understand the role of veterans in the National Federation of the Blind, which is really exciting.
5: Absolutely. My dad was also in Vietnam, but people have served in different conflicts as well, you know, depending on which generation they were. And so we honor all veterans at this time. And we have two representatives of our National Association of Blind Veterans, which is a division of the National Federation of the Blind. So, Mr. President, I'll start with you and let you introduce yourself, and then our other guests can do the same.
6: Thank you very much. My name is Vernon Humphrey. I'm a retired Master Sergeant in the United States Army. My father is a retired Sergeant Major, Command Sergeant Major, United States Army. So I really didn't have a choice of which field or service I joined. I wanted to follow in the footsteps of my hero. He served two tours in Vietnam. I was in for 20 years. But I never saw combat. At one time, it bothered me because most of my friends had that camaraderie from being together over there. And I felt that I missed out on something for what I was trained for. But we found out that I was blind during Desert Storm. So it's probably a good thing I didn't go over there. And as you mentioned, I'm the president of the National Association of Blind Veterans, a division of the National Federation of Blind. We have service members from all the services, except for the Space Force, but I'm sure we'll get some of those soon. And like you said, we'd like to honor all veterans because many of them gave it all, but those that survived have still given more than the average person has. And one thing that I want to mention that was often neglected when we're celebrating veterans is that the hardest job in the service is that of the spouse and the kids. Because when my dad was in Vietnam, we worried about him every day. When I was deployed or somewhere, because I went on some humanitarian aid missions, my wife and kids stayed home, but they worried about me. And I was just out doing my job. I didn't have to worry about them or the finances or the house or the kids or chicken pox or the flu or any of that stuff. And if it weren't for the spouses, we couldn't do our job. So we appreciate it. And by the way, my wife is also an Army veteran. So she knew what she was getting into when we got married. And so that's my introduction.
5: Well, that's fantastic. And although you never served in combat, you know, we still need everybody that is in the armed forces to be ready to serve. And it's so important. And the Army and the other branches, the Air Force, Marines and Navy and the Space Force do so much important work, even when we are not at war or when we are not in combat operations. And so I hope everybody understands that and really thanks everybody for their service, whether they've been in combat or not. And sometimes people give the last full measure even after their combat experience, because, for example, my own father, because he was exposed to Agent Orange in Vietnam, that caused him to get cancer that was ultimately terminal. So everybody makes sacrifices. And, you know, from a military family, my mom also, of course, and me and my sister, we made the sacrifices because we worried about Dad. And also those moves every 3 years can be tough as well. You know, yeah. All of a sudden your dad gets orders and you got to go to a new place. So I appreciate you saying that so much. It really is a family affair, but also there are good things about it because the military becomes your extended family, and military families and military people really look out for each other. Sorry, I was rambling a little bit there. So we have another guest. So why don't you introduce yourself?
7: Yes, thank you. My name is Jose Centeno. I joined the Marine Corps in December 4, 1973. And I retired December 31st, 1994, with 21 years active service, and I retired as a gunnery sergeant. I must say it was probably one of the best experience of my life when I joined the Marine Corps, especially being raised in New York City. My father, he's a Korean War veteran. He's resting at the VA National Cemetery in Calvary National Cemetery, which is in Long Island, New York. I have two brothers, both was in the Army, and one sister, which was in the Air Force. My career, you know, has been, I would say, fulfilling. I'm married to the same woman in 41 years of marriage.
5: Congratulations.
7: Thank you. And we have a son. He's in Champaign, Illinois with the wife, and we have two grandkids. And then there's another grandkid coming in February.
4: Oh.
7: We're kind of ready for that. As a matter of fact, we're going to go to Champaign, Illinois this weekend.
4: Wonderful.
7: For Veterans Day. So we're going to spend time, yeah, with him, the brother-in-law, and the two grandkids. So, you know, I couldn't be any happier. I'm happy with what I have. And thank God for that.
4: Absolutely.
5: Absolutely.
4: And you know, it's interesting when you think about veterans and you think about blindness, the veterans really have helped to pave the way in a lot of ways for things that we sort of take for granted in some ways. So the long white cane. Now, of course, it was a different type of cane back in the day. But the reason that we have the cane is because veterans came back. Now, I mean, it's very sad that that's the reason, because they gave the sacrifice of their eyesight. But at the same time, the rehabilitation sort of started. I think guide dogs to a certain extent as well. Certainly the talking book program from the Library for the Blind, that was made, of course, for children too, but also for veterans. So there's a lot of things that we should be grateful to veterans for. But sort of the blindness aspect is sort of interesting as well. But we, of course, in the National Federation of the Blind very much believe in blind veterans. And so, I mean, I don't know, Chris, do we want these two gentlemen to talk a little bit about just what the National Association of Blind Veterans does and how it gives to the National Federation of the Blind as an integral part of the movement?
5: Well, yes, I think that's a great topic. I do want to say you're absolutely right. You know, a lot of the initial pioneering in rehabilitation did come about as a service for veterans, but we should celebrate veterans anyway. We particularly celebrate in the National Federation of the Blind because we have so many members that are veterans and we have a division of blind veterans. So why don't you gentlemen talk about the special role that the National Association of Blind Veterans has in the National Federation of the Blind?
6: Well, first of all, I have to say that I have been married 40 years, not quite as long as you. I have 3 children and 7 grandchildren. So the grandchildren are great. If I'd have known that, I'd have had them first. The vision was created about 17 years ago, and we have about 90 active members. And we're spread out all over the United States. So one of the best things that we do is we keep in touch with one another. The VA recently started a buddy check thing where they wanted people to contact other veterans and see how they're doing. And we were ahead of the ball game. We already do that. Check on one another and just see how you're doing, touch base. And when we talk to one another at national conference, I might find a blind veteran. One of the greatest things we do is we have a celebration of freedom at our national conference. And the NFB allows us to bring all the veterans up on stage to introduce themselves and to honor them. But we also have a color guard of blind veterans that bring in the flags, and we sing the national anthem, say the Pledge of Allegiance, and do all that stuff that feels so patriotic and gets everybody's blood flowing. But when we meet the blind veterans, that I might meet a guy that was in Korea, and he's an aging blind veteran, and he's blind now because of macular degeneration or diabetes or something. And I talked to him and said, well, have you gone to the VA? And he said, no, it's not service connected. And that gives me an opportunity to spread the word and say, if you have a hearing loss or if you have a vision loss, you still have some benefits from the VA, whether it's service connected or not. And they go, really? I didn't know that. Yeah. So we get the word out. And then the National Federation of the Blind has a great government section. I don't know the technical name for it. Maybe one of you can correct me. But when there are laws that need to be passed to make a level playing field for the blind citizens, if there's something that's unique to veterans, then they are more open than anything else for us to say, hey, can you look at this as something? And then every year in January, late January, early February, we have something called the Great Gathering. We go to Washington, D.C., and we talk to the congressmen and the senators. One of the bills we got passed was that there's something called space available flight. So any military craft that has seats on it, I can go sign up because I'm a retiree, and I can get on that plane if there's room. And they will fly me at, you know, like $15 for the meal or something like that. It's cheap. But in the past, it was only retirees. Thanks to the NFB and bugging Congress, the bill got changed to 100% disabled veterans. So you don't have to be a retiree now to do that. So that's something else that we do. And of course, when we get together at National Convention, we reunite with one another. We check out how's the family doing. I had a friend of mine say, is your loss of hearing, is it covered by VA? And I said, I don't know. I'll have to go check. And so I went back and I applied and I just had that done. And they, I'm waiting on the results. So I don't know what the approval is, but anytime any one of us has a problem, the National Federation of Blind has wonderful schools for the blind. And the VA has 13, they call them BRCs. And so by getting together and you're talking to one another, I found out that one of them, I think in California, has a tandem bicycle training. It's the only one of the BRCs to do. And I can go there, get the training, and get issued a bicycle and learn how to do a tandem bike ride. Because being on it with another person is completely different than being on it by yourself. So those are some of the many things that we do. But more than anything else, we're there to support one another and make sure that we're all okay. Because there is a severe problem with veteran suicide. So without somebody checking and say, are you okay? A lot of times they fall through the crack. We need to make sure that we're okay.
5: So just like our other communities within the National Federation of the Blind that are represented by our divisions and our interest groups, you're a resource for each other. And there are particular things that veterans who are blind, whether they were blinded in service or not, need to know. And you all need each other's support. So just like other groups within the Federation, you're supporting each other and you have that extended family within the National Federation of the Blind. That is really fantastic.
4: It is. And I think the other thing that is so fantastic is you give to the movement. In so many ways, we're happy as a movement to help veterans, but we wouldn't know that there are laws that needed to be changed without you. But then you also help with the greater movement of the National Federation of the Blind, because you don't just advocate for veterans' issues. You help advocate for whatever we're advocating for, because we're all blind people. And also, of course, the philosophy of the National Federation of the Blind is something that is hopeful. We can live the life we want. You can live the life you want. Those are powerful words. And I think when you were talking about veteran suicide, I think sometimes that happens because things have changed so much and hope gets lost. And so I think we are a really, I hope, important part for veterans that have lost their vision, whether or not it was because of service. It's still an adjustment. And I hope that one of the things that the veterans do is to help people gain the resources that they need as veterans, but then also just letting them know that there's something further, something bigger, something else they can be a part of, and that blindness does not need to hold them back in the ways that maybe they thought it did. So that is just, that's amazing to me to think about, just sort of how we're all interconnected. And how all of our divisions do this in one way or another. But of course, because of this podcast being about veterans, we're talking about our National Association of Blind Veterans. I know that our other gentleman has also done some work in order to help gain recognition for the NFB. Is that right, Chris? I think there's something about running. I'm a runner myself, so I was very intrigued by this.
6: Oh, definitely.
5: Yeah, Jose, why don't you talk about that? Because you're being such a great ambassador for the National Association of Blind Veterans right now.
7: Thank you, Matt and Rick Abono, for recognizing me. My story goes back. When I joined the Marine Corps, I ran my first marathon, and it was the Marine Corps Marathon that I participated in. I ran like one marathon and six half marathons a year. And so I lost my vision in August of 2015 because of glaucoma. It was service connected. So when I retired in 94, I started working for the U.S. Postal Service in 1996. I was on eye drops and all that, trying to control the glaucoma. And then finally, in August of 2015, that's when the glaucoma won the battle. And then at that time, my mom, she was fighting cancer. And, you know, when she found out that I was losing my vision, she was more concerned about me, because she would always cry on the phone for me, even though she was battling cancer. And so when I lost my vision, finally, August of 2015, I started getting depressed. I didn't run. I couldn't run because of my blindness, something that I did all my life. And so I kind of gave up. I went to the VA here in Dayton, and they have a great low vision clinic. And the doctor there is Dr. Moran. And, you know, he suggested that I should go to the Blind Rehab Center at the VA in Cleveland. And I kind of hesitated for a little bit. And then he put me in. And then at that time, my mom, she passed away January of 2016. So I decided to go to the Blind Rehab Center in Cleveland. I arrived there March of 2016, and then I graduated May of 2016, And then I looked up into heaven on graduation day. I looked up into heaven and I said to my mom, "Mom, you don't have to worry about me anymore. I'm graduating from the Blind Rehab Center."
5: That's awesome. And then how did you go from that to getting back into running and then into the Federation, or which came first?
7: Well, the running came first because the Blind Rehab Center, they were also teaching me on how to run on the treadmill again. That was part of my class.
5: You go.
7: Yeah, that was part of my class. I would go to physical therapy, and then they would teach me to run on the treadmill again. And so I did this for about a couple of weeks. So then when I graduated and I came back to Dayton, I signed up for the Huber Heights, Ohio Half Marathon. And I asked my doctor at the low vision clinic, because he's a runner. You know, I asked him, "Hey, doctor, how would you like to be my guy for the Huber Heights Half Marathon?" And he said, "Yes." So Huber Heights was the first half marathon being blind. So, you know, I went in and ran a few half marathons. And then I heard about the National Federation of the Blind. And I attended one of the meetings with Dr. Peters. She's the president of the Miami Valley chapter here in Dayton. And also I became a member of the National Federation of the Blind. So I wanted to honor the National Federation of the Blind. So I ran the Cleveland Half Marathon in October of last year. I wanted to represent the National Federation of the Blind.
5: During Blind Equality Achievement Month. Yeah.
7: Yes. And then also, you know, I was honored because President Rico Bono, he was in New Zealand. On one of his monthly president reports, he was talking from New Zealand. And I was caught by surprise. You know, he mentioned me on his report that I represented the national. So then after that, I wanted to do another road race and represent the National Association of Blind Veterans, which I did. You know, it's been real good to me, the National Federation of the Blind, to include the National Association of Blind Veterans. And I'm going to continue because now I know what my mission in life is. I mean, I lost my vision when I was 61 years old. You know, that's the time where you want to retire and enjoy life and all that. But now I have a second life, and that's being a blind veteran. And so, yeah, I'm going to continue to do what I love, and it does enrich other runners, whether they're blind or they're not. You would not believe the support that I get when I'm running and people see my blind vest with my running partner. I mean, you know, they say, "Good job, way to go." And I mean, there was even a lady runner. We passed her. According to my guy, she was walking, and we had about 3 more miles to go. And then when we crossed the finish line, the same lady that we passed, she came up to us and she was like crying. And she said, because he saw my blind vest that I was blind, it motivated her to finish the race. And she did. And she came over and she wanted us to know that. And you know what? It just goes to show that even though you're blind, you can still live the life you want. Blindness is not what holds us back.
5: There you go. Can't say it any better than that. I know, and we'll probably try to drop in some audio from one of these. I know you make videos and you always publicize the National Federation of the Blind and the National Association of Blind Veterans.
7: Yes.
4: Well, that's wonderful. And, you know, I think it would be good to hear from President Humphrey to see if there's other ways that the veterans are getting the word out and helping the National Federation of the Blind. But why don't we do that after a quick break?
8: Do you know that the National Federation of the Blind accepts vehicles? 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
4: All right, we are back. We've heard a lot now about how Mr. Centeno has, you know, been such an ambassador for the National Federation of the Blind and the National Association of Blind Veterans, and really living the life he wants and using that to really help people understand that blindness doesn't need to hold them back. So, President Humphrey, are there other things that you're doing as the National Association of Blind Veterans to get the word out? Are there things that you do personally, or other things that other veterans who are in the group do? And what would you like our podcast listeners to know about the National Association of Blind Veterans?
6: Most of us are members of multiple organizations. So if I'm at a Blind and Veterans Association meeting, you know, I talk to them about the NFB and the NABB as well. Sometimes I go to Disabled American Veterans meetings and I meet other veterans there. Many of them are starting, like I mentioned earlier, starting to have eye problems, and they did not know that there was a recourse. And so I tell them about, you know, what the VA can do, what the NABB can do, what the NFB can do. Something I neglected to mention earlier is our membership is not just blind veterans. Our membership is made up of anybody that appreciates veterans. One of our board members is a veteran, but he's sighted. His wife is blind. So he gets to see what she can do and not be held back. And it brings in a different perspective. He's part of our color guard as well. So we have blind veterans. We have one member is blind. His father was a veteran. He was never in. One thing I hear a lot of the NFB members say was, you know, I wanted to join, but I couldn't. And I can understand that wholeheartedly, because I wanted to be like my hero. I wanted to join, and I was lucky enough to do it. They diagnosed me much later in life than normally happens. Other things we do, we have one of our other Marine members, we call him Gunny. He's in Arizona, and he had, for their state convention, he got a color guard together for the state convention so they can honor the veterans in the Arizona State Convention. He gets together with different veteran organizations in the community and has luncheons for blind veterans and to get them out in the community and see other people and meet other people. We as an organization bought a bronze American flag that has the Pledge of Allegiance in text and in Braille, and donated it to the National Infantry Museum here outside of Fort Moore. For years, it was called Fort Benning, so it's changed its name. Some of you may know it as Benning.
5: Yep, and my dad worked for General Moore at one point. So, Wow. Yeah.
6: My dad did as well, so they may have known one another. But he was a colonel. My dad worked for him. But
5: I don't know that he was a general when my dad worked for him, for sure, either. But anyway, I digress. Yeah. Go ahead.
6: So, and then when they were going to mount it, and, you know, I said, "Where are you going to mount it?" And they were over here. Da-da-da. I said, no. You got to put it at wheelchair height, and you got to put it where somebody can touch it.
5: Good for you.
6: And they said, huh? And it's like, look, a lot of our veterans are in wheelchairs. A lot of our blind veterans are in wheelchairs. And it's tactile, because we want blind people to be able to read the pledge in Braille, which I'm learning. And you can also read the letters, and everybody else can see it. And the only reason that came to mind was I had heard that some organization donated one to a veterans facility, and they put it behind the sign-in desk up on the wall.
5: Oh, it's my, like, gosh.
6: You know, that's like having a Braille sign and putting a piece of glass over it. No, you don't do that. A lot of times people have good intentions to do things for the blind veterans or the disabled veterans, but they don't know how to go about doing it. So when we're in those situations, we advocate for them to stop, wait, think about it. Who's this for, and where are you going to do it, and how are you going to do it? I've been to a couple of things where they gave me something in standard print, which I can read because I have tunnel vision. But it's like, you have this in large print? Nope. You have it in Braille? Nope. So I like to fuss at the VA about stuff like that.
5: That's not fussing, that's advocating.
4: Yes, absolutely.
6: A couple of weeks ago, I had the pleasure of being up in Washington, D.C. for the Department of Veteran Affairs. I met the Secretary of Veteran Affairs, and they had their first White Cane Day. And they had a little tent set up outside in a farmer's market. And they had some accessibility things on display, and we were talking to people and explaining to them. And nobody knows what a cane is like until they use one. So we took a blindfold, put it on them, gave them a cane, taught them how to use it, and they can understand a little bit more of what we go through to travel. And one of the things I told the people when I was preparing them to go, I said, do you feel the sun on your back? They said, yeah. I said, okay, you got to walk a straight line. They said, all right. I said, but when you feel the sun on the side of your face, it's because you started turning. So use that to help you stay straight. And they said, really? And I said, yeah, there's all kinds of tricks we use. You know, we find a curve and we follow it. It's called shorelining. So it gave me the opportunity to be in the public and represent the NFB and the NABB with the general population and advocate for blind veterans and advocate for the blind in White Cane Day. And I'm sure there's a thousand things that I'm forgetting that we do because our members are so active in the community. I got a call the other day from somebody in Orlando that for their minor league basketball team, they wanted to put on a thing for veterans and wanted to know if we had any blind veterans in the area. And so I made some calls and got some of the NABB members interested in it. And I got some Blinded Veteran Association members interested in it. I'm trying to get those two organizations to work better together and get membership growth in both. You know, I think that if they join us, then it gives us more numbers. If we join them, it gives them more numbers. And when you go to fight Congress or advocate at Congress, the more numbers you have, the more Congress will listen to you.
5: That is certainly, and that's certainly our strategy in the National Federation of the Blind, and we certainly love to partner in coalition with others when it makes sense to, and it definitely yeah. does in this case. So you definitely, as important as it is, and as much as I love it, because I have to say the celebration of freedom, there are so many highlights of convention, but that is one of my favorite parts of convention. It means a lot to me. But you're doing so much more. And you know what? I know people struggle with that inspire word, but I go back to Jose's story about the lady that finished the race. He motivated her. That's what he did.
7: Yeah,
6: he did. He did 100%.
5: And that's what we do for each other. That's what we do. We raise expectations and we motivate each other and we help transform lives in that way. And I didn't think about the idea of people who support veterans and allies joining the division. So you just recruited a new member, gentlemen. So I will be, we'll make every effort to be at the National Association of Blind Veterans meeting or part of it at the 2024 convention.
6: Ms. Riccobono, there's room for more.
4: Yes, no, absolutely. And, you know, I always have a zillion things to do at convention. But, you know, I think I could also pay my dues because I certainly do very much appreciate veterans. And I just have to say personally, I've been very honored when I've been asked to be a part of the Freedom celebration. I've been able to hand out ribbons to veterans. I've been able to hand out pins. Our daughter Oriana has helped with the celebration once in a while. So it's always very meaningful. But I love hearing about what you all do year round because you're so right. It's so much more than just the rah, rah, rah. Here we are at the convention. You guys are really a very important part of our movement year round. And so thank you all, not only for your service, but for the work that you're doing to help change what it means to be blind.
7: I'd like to mention, is there a way that maybe like the National Federation of the Blind can reach out more to the VA Medical Center, the low vision clinic? Last month, for the very first time, the VA low vision clinic, we were able to get members of the National Federation of the Blind, the Miami Valley chapter. They had a banquet. They invited the National Federation of the Blind members. There was about 10 of them that showed up at the VA for the get-together. And that way, members of the low vision clinic on the veteran side of the house can meet with members of the National Federation of the Blind. And that turned out to be a very good time. You know, if we could have something like that, maybe nationwide, where all the low vision clinic can reach out to the National Federation of the Blind chapter for their city, that would be a great thing. And also, you know, that's one way of getting members from the VA Low Vision Clinic joined the National Federation because I'm the only veteran for the Miami Valley chapter that's a member of the National Federation of the Blind. That's one way of maybe trying to get more veterans involved with the National Federation of the Blind.
4: You know, I love that idea because we're always looking for ways to bring in members. And I don't think chapters think about reaching out to blinded veterans groups. So what a fantastic idea.
5: That is really great. And it's so important because, again, it expands the network that those folks have. And it allows the Low Vision Clinic to know that the Federation is a resource for people who are having that changing eyesight.
7: Exactly.
5: This has been so fantastic. I'm so glad that we had both of you on the podcast to really talk about this because it's such an integral part of who we are as an organization. But there are so many ways that we can all be more involved and support each other. And it just goes to show what a big family we are and how veterans are just another part of the big tapestry and family of our organization. And it has been such an honor to have you both to talk about your experiences and to talk about the work you do. And we're really proud of what we've been able to do, collaborating with the veterans and the Space Available program. And we're always looking for those opportunities. You all are such fantastic advocates, and thank you so much for that.
7: Oh, you're welcome.
6: You're more than welcome. It's a pleasure to have this opportunity to speak with y'all and to tell you about the NABB and the veterans. It's always wonderful to talk about and two other veterans and veterans' kids. I was in your boat. I know where you're at, and I appreciate the service that you and your family gave so your fathers could do their job.
5: Well, thank you, gentlemen, again. Any final thoughts, Melissa?
4: I don't think so. I loved this podcast. I hope the listeners also enjoyed it as much as I do. And these gentlemen certainly have a lot of stories to tell. And I'm really glad that we were able to hear from them and understand just a little bit more about the National Association of Blind Veterans.
5: Absolutely. And until next time, you can live the life you want.
4: Blindness is not what holds you back.
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10: Take Me Out to the Ball Game by Eric Duffy. A portrait appears on this page. The caption reads, Eric Duffy. Baseball is an American institution. It has meant many things to many people. It was as important to Eric Duffy growing up as a blind child as it was to his sighted brother. Today, Eric is a leader in the National Federation of the Blind of Ohio. He has two young sons, and baseball is important to him in a different way. Here's how he tells his story. I am one of eight children, the only one with a disability in my family. My parents were devastated to learn that I was blind. They had no hope for any sort of a future for me. But as a child, I never thought of myself as particularly different from sighted kids. I couldn't do some things very well, and I knew that as we grew older, some of those things would be more significant. From an early age, I knew that I would never be able to drive a car, for example. So I always looked for things in common with my sighted siblings and friends. Sports was one of these. True, I could not catch a football or hit a baseball the way others could, but I could learn everything possible about the games that I loved. There was a time when nothing was more important to me than baseball. I studied the game. I knew something about every major league team, something about every player, and everything about the Cincinnati Reds. Those great ball players of the early 70s, Johnny Bench, Pete Rose, Joe Morgan, Tony Perez, and many others, were my heroes. Cincinnati Reds broadcasters Marty Brenneman and Joe Nuxel brought the game to life for me, as for thousands of others. With their vivid descriptions of the game and my insatiable desire to learn all I could about the sport, I could hold a conversation about baseball with anyone. My parents, my brothers, or my parents' friends. It simply didn't matter. I knew the game, and I could hold my own with anyone who wanted to talk baseball. I showed no mercy to anyone who challenged the vast superiority of the Big Red Machine to all other teams in the major leagues. No other catcher, living or dead, was in the same category as Johnny Bench. At the time, I was a student at the Ohio State School for the Blind, and although the doctor said I was totally blind, I had some usable vision through most of junior high school. Some of my friends had no vision at all. Some just met the legal definition of blindness, 20/200, and others were somewhere between the two. We wanted to find a way for all of us to play baseball together. We began by rolling a kickball on the ground. That way, we did not have to worry about upper and lower strike zones. We stipulated that the ball must be on the ground before reaching the plate. If it went over the plate without being hit, it was a strike. If it did not touch the plate and the batter didn't swing, it was a ball. The standard rules of baseball applied, with the exception of having to roll the ball on the ground. Of course, as I have already said, we used a kickball rather than a baseball. First base was at the sliding board. Second base was a tree. Third base was a jungle gym. Home plate was a merry-go-round. Of course, each of these objects had the appropriate base marker in front of it. Someone at the base would clap or shout to guide a totally blind base runner. I was not fast, so I would hit the ball as far as I could, then slide headfirst into base, because that's the way Pete Rose often did it. Some plays resulted in physical altercations. I remember talking about our games with my older brother, who was also playing informal games at school. We both expressed frustration at trying to get our teammates to understand that they could not run as fast as they could throw the ball. This is an important concept to understand when trying to put an opponent out. An accurately thrown ball reaches base long before the runner can. At that time, I did not know about the National Federation of the Blind. But it was then that I began to understand part of the NFB philosophy. I knew that although my sighted brother and I were playing baseball under different conditions and different rules, the fundamentals of the game were the same. We enjoyed and loved the game in much the same way. At home, we used the same system, but the bases were orange cones. These were easy for me to see, and since my father worked construction, they were easy to get. As we got older, almost everyone tired of this game. Those with enough vision to do so wanted to hit the baseball. The ball had to be in the air, no more rolling it on the ground. I, however, was determined not to be left out. I began pitching. I was taking a chance that the ball would hit me on a line drive, but it was a chance worth taking. I was still in the game. The game of baseball has changed a great deal in the last 30 years. I don't enjoy it nearly as much as I once did. My own life is now very different as well. I now have two little boys who are beginning to learn to play. I can throw the ball so they can work on their fielding skills. I can help teach them the fundamentals and history of the game. I go to practices and to games. I pay attention to the sound as the bat hits the ball, and I listen to the comments of people around me and on the field. When appropriate, I say, "Good hit, son." And at the end of the day, it never hurts to say, "Hustle a little more." Whether we're talking about the game of baseball or the game of life, blind people can find ways to be successful. A very small percentage of the population earns a living in professional sports, so blind people aren't at much of a disadvantage with our lack of skills on the ball field. As a blind person, I know that if I approach life in the same way that I approached baseball as a kid, I can be successful. But the key to success for blind people is good training and opportunity. Although good training can be hard to get, it is available. Equal opportunity is harder to win. More than 70% of working-age blind people are unemployed. Commitment to the dream of changing this prospect is one reason why I am a member of the National Federation of the Blind. In this, as in many, many other ways, we are changing what it means to be blind.
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11: This next item is the quest for equal access, innovating blind-centered maps and diagrams. One critical area of access to information that we are concerned about is maps and diagrams. But oftentimes,

where he has started his own company called XR Navigation, and he is at the forefront of finding innovative ways to get access to this vital data. He's also a PhD candidate at the Georgia Institute of Technology. You should know that he received an NFB scholarship in 2012, so he meets a high standard. And his work is one of the tools that public entities might use to fulfill the resolution that was passed at our convention last year regarding access to maps by higher education institutions and other entities. He's here on this stage for the first time, but he's no stranger to the Federation, and in fact, we were aware of his efforts to innovate in mapping, so the Federation made a strategic contribution to help him with the early stage work of his mapping project. For the first time in his capacity as Chief Executive Officer of XR Navigation, please welcome Brandon Biggs. Yeah.

0: Thank you so much, Mr. President. I want to start by telling a story that demonstrates why accessible digital maps and spatial diagrams are important. You smell the smoke and pull up the wildfire evacuation map, and your screen reader reads, map region, graphic clickable, blank. If there is an accessible version, it's a table with one column saying the name of the fire and another column with a level of containment, which is not particularly helpful in this case. Traditional methods of making digital maps and spatial diagrams accessible is through using turn-by-turn directions, nearby address searches, simple alternate text, and tables. The problem is that these completely remove the spatial information that makes something like a map a map. I want to demonstrate the magnitude of this problem. Sighted people view, on average, 300 maps a year. This is just maps, not any other types of spatial diagrams. Contrast that with blind people, who, on average, view less than one. This is the massive gap that we're trying to close with our tool, Audium. It's the first digital map and spatial diagram tool that everyone can use. The low vision experience for sighted and low vision users allows you to zoom in up to 200% without squashing interface elements, adjust the border width of features to make them easier to see, and hear the text labels read out in speech. The non-visual experience is like a video game, or an audio game for those who know what I'm talking about, where users hear the name and sound of objects as they move a character around the map. Like this. Play sound file one.
1: First tier section in Nixon Hall. First ramp, trash cans along the ramp, second row table, west in Nixon Hall.
0: Audium is fully usable visually, auditorily, and through what we call interactive alt text that can be read on a Braille display. We're also working with the companies producing the full-page Braille displays so that you can read the tactile graphics on those

0: as well. I like to split navigation tools into two different categories: orientation tools and mobility tools. The tools that we're used to, such as Good Maps and Blind Square, are mobility tools. And those are used to get you from point A to point B. Orientation tools are tactile maps, and they help you build an understanding of a space before you actually go. Audium is a digital orientation tool. This next example is an indoor map that might be familiar to some folks, except without the extremely long elevator wait. Play sound file.
1: 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I'm currently at the Canal Street entrance, and I want to go to the Grand Ballroom. The first thing I'm going to do is open up a list of all the objects on this map by pressing the M key for menu.
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2: 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Enter. Result 2 of 3. Grand Ballroom. Acadia Ballroom. Third floor. Room. Is 13.
1: And it tells me it's on the third floor. So I'm going to escape out of this.
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1: And open up the menu of only the objects on this floor by pressing Shift M.
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1: And find an elevator.
2: E, E, E, elevator, first floor.
1: And get directions to it.
2: Go 2 of 6.
1: Enter.
2: D, directions submenu 5 of 6. Enter, elevator, first floor, is 13 steps left and 7 steps up.
1: And now I'm going to use my arrow keys to move around the map. Every arrow press moves me 1 meter by default, and I can change that by pressing the dash and the equals key. I'm going to go left first.
2: Left arrow. Canal Street entrance exit. First floor. Left arrow. Bumped into wall.
1: So I hit the wall, and I'm going to go up.
2: Up arrow. Walkway. 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Walkway. Left arrow. Bumped into wall.
1: And I'm going to use a trailing technique similar to what I would do with my cane to see if I can continue up and to the left.
2: Up arrow, walkway, left arrow, bumped into wall. Up arrow, walkway, left arrow, bumped into wall. Up arrow, walkway, left arrow, walkway, left arrow, walkway, left arrow, left arrow, quarter tower elevator lobby.
1: And I'm going to hit the D key to see where that elevator is now.
2: D, elevator, first floor, is 3 steps up. Up arrow, bumped into wall. First, left arrow, door. Up arrow, elevator, first floor.
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1: And that switched all the features to the third floor, so I'm going to press the Shift M key to open up all the objects on this current floor.
2: Filter objects submenu 2 of 41.
1: I'm going to find the Grand Ballroom.
2: G, Grand Ballroom. Go 2 of 6.
1: And get directions.
2: D, directions. Enter, Grand Ballroom. Acadia Ballroom. Third floor, room, is 2 steps up.
1: And if I go up?
2: Up arrow, bumped into wall.
1: There's a wall, so I'm going to go down.
2: Down arrow, quarter tower elevator lobby.
1: And I'm in the elevator lobby, so I'm going to go left.
2: Left arrow, quarter tower elevator, left arrow. Acadia Ballroom foyer, third.
1: And I'm going to go up.
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1: And we made it to the Grand Ballroom.
0: There are a lot of walls in this hotel. These types of maps are useful for orienting to airport terminals. I don't know if anybody has any issues with those. Stadiums. Understanding and selecting where you want to sit on an airplane. And orienting to the emergency evacuation maps that are so important. They are on every single room door in this building. So that is what Audium can make usable. One of the clients that we recently worked with was the Vision Rehabilitation and Assistive Technology Expo. And this team organizing the expo is primarily blind. And before working with us, they had to have a transcriber transcribe everything into Braille, which was quite slow and cumbersome. Every time they would need to make a change, they would need the transcriber to transcribe the new change, emboss it, and mail it to all the different committee members. But with Audium, every person was able to use and view the map in Braille, in audio, and visually, depending on what they desired. This allowed, and you can update the map virtually overnight. This allowed the team to competently review and approve the exhibit hall layout. They then made that map available to all their attendees, and over 2,000 people were able to view and did view the map. This next example is a neighborhood map, and you can view a neighborhood map for free on our website by going to audium.net, that's audiom.net, and I'll say that a little later as well, and entering in any address in the world, and it'll pull up a map exactly like the one you're going to hear right now.
1: Is an Audium OpenStreetMap neighborhood map of the National Federation of the Blind Conference in New Orleans. I am currently on the Sheraton Hotel, and I want to go to the New Orleans Marriott. I am going to start by moving my character around the map, 1 meter each arrow press. And that's because I have my step size set to 1 meter. I can adjust that by pressing the dash and the equals key and change it to whatever I want it to be. I'm going to press the up arrow.
2: Up arrow. Sheraton New Orleans Hotel 49 level building at 500 Canal Street, 146 meters tall. Hotel 210.7.
1: And what that told us was the name of the object that we're on, which is the Sheraton Hotel. We learned its address, how tall it was, and then we heard some coordinates that tell us where we are on the map. We also heard a short sound representing the hotel. I'm going to press up arrow one more time.
2: Up arrow. Empty space. 210.
1: And what that told us is that we are now off the hotel in empty space. And empty space just means that there's no data for that location. There's a lot of empty space on maps, so we have a key command, control up arrow, that will jump us to the next object in that direction so that you can avoid most of the empty space.
2: Control up arrow. Jumped 5 meters north to paving stones. Sidewalk.
1: Now we're on the sidewalk that's to the north. So north is what you're default facing when you start an audio map. And I'm going to orient myself to this sidewalk. So not all sidewalks go east and west. So let's see what this one goes.
2: Oh, orienting to southeast selected paving stones.
1: All right, so it goes southeast to northwest. And now I am going to open up a list of all the objects on the menu by pressing the M key.
2: M. Filter objects submenu 2 of 880.
1: There are 880 objects in this menu, and I'm going to down arrow through them.
2: Down arrow. Paving stones. Sidewalk is right here. Down arrow. Sheraton New Orleans Hotel 49 level building at 500 Canal Street, 146 meters tall. Hotel is 5 steps right and down arrow. Canal Street 4 lanes asphalt. Main road.
1: And so we can tell that the hotel is to our right, and the Canal Street is to our left. Now I'm going to press the N key to go and find the New Orleans Marriott.
2: N, Norta 114 General de Gaulle Solon, bus route.
1: And this is a bus route, and I'm going to keep pressing N.
2: N, Norta 100 Algiers Alp, N, Norta, N, New Orleans Marriott 5 level.
1: And there we go. Now I'm going to hit enter and get directions.
2: Enter. Go to of 6. D. Directions. Enter. New Orleans Marriott 5 level building at 555 Canal Street. Hotel is 42 step left. Application.
1: So the New Orleans is 42 steps left. And we can jump to the left to see what is to the left, although we heard that it's Canal Street, so let's verify.
2: Control left arrow. Jump 10 meters northeast to Canal Street 4 lane.
1: Yep. Canal Street is to our left. I'm going to press, go back to the sidewalk.
2: Control right arrow. Jump 10 meters southwest to paving stones.
1: Now I'm going to move along this sidewalk. I can either repeatedly press the up arrow or hold the up arrow down and move along step by step, or I can press the control up arrow to move to the next object along the sidewalk, which is what I'm going to do.
2: Control up arrow. Jump 29 meters southeast to paving stones. Service road and paving stones. Sidewalk.
1: So there's a service road that we need to cross after the Marriott, between the Marriott and the crosswalk.
2: Control up arrow. Jump 39 meters southeast to asphalt zebra marked. Pedestrian crossing. Asphalt zebra marked.
1: And now we're at the pedestrian crossing, which is the crosswalk on the corner. So I'm going to press the left arrow since we know that Canal Street is to our left.
2: Left arrow. Asphalt zebra marked. Pedestrian crossing.
1: And orient to this crosswalk.
2: Oh, orienting to northeast selected asphalt zebra marked.
1: And now I'm going to press the control up arrow to move across this street.
2: Control up arrow. Jump 8 meters northeast to traffic signals. Traffic signal.
1: All right, so we landed on the light, which is typically in the center of the crosswalk. And now I'm going to press the up arrow.
2: Up arrow. South Clay.
1: And there is no crosswalk underneath us, so that means that the crosswalk turns a little bit. So I can press the left or the right arrow key to figure out where it went. So I'm going to press the left arrow.
2: Left arrow. South Claiborne front.
1: And we're back on the pedestrian crossing. I didn't let it read out all the different bus routes because bus routes are very long. And I heard the sound of the pedestrian crossing, so I know that I'm back on it. I'm going to press the control up arrow.
2: Control up arrow. Jump 9 meters northeast to crossing the tracks. Asphalt.
1: So there's something here called crossing the tracks. And so if I press the right arrow.
2: Right arrow. Canal Street streetcar. Left arrow.
1: And we heard that there is a streetcar track that we are crossing. So I'm going to press the control up arrow one more time.
2: Control up arrow. Jump 3 meters northeast to crossing the tracks.
1: Oh, there's another crossing the tracks. So I'm going to continue forward.
2: Control up arrow. Jump 12 meters northeast to traffic signals.
1: And we're back. There's another light. And then I'm going to continue forward.
2: Control up arrow. Jump 7 meters northeast to paved sidewalk.
1: And we're back on the sidewalk. So what we heard there was there are two lights and two track crossings that we need to do in order to cross Canal Street. Now I'm going to press the O key to orient to the sidewalk.
2: O, orienting to southeast selected paved.
1: And we are oriented southeast, and so I'm going to get directions now to the Marriott.
2: D, New Orleans Marriott 5-level building at 555 Canal Street Hotel is 6 step left and 32 step down.
1: And so it's down. I'm going to turn around 180 degrees by pressing the shift down arrow key.
2: Shift down arrow, northwest.
1: And I'm going to move along this sidewalk by pressing the control up arrow.
2: Control up arrow. Jump 24 meters northwest to paved sidewalk and Dorsair Street one-way service road.
1: So there is another crosswalk that we need to go. It's more like a service road driveway. We need to cross that street, so it's something to be aware of.
2: Control up arrow. Jump 31 meters northwest to paved sidewalk and New Orleans Marriott 5-level building at 5...
1: And we made it to the Marriott.
0: There's a reason why we did the other direction going between the two hotels, because this one had a bunch of crosswalks. But it would have been nice to have known, you know, before coming here that there was all those complicated intersections. But that's what Audium allows you to do, is explore all this information that's there on the map before actually going, which gives you a lot of confidence when you're actually moving from point A to point B. And you don't actually need Google Maps or any of those turn-by-turn directions tools if you have a map. This type of tool is useful for understanding where polling locations are if you would like to know where to vote, understanding the trails in a park if you'd like to go hiking, learning where your classrooms are on a university campus, and understanding the zoning requirements in a city if you'd like to build an apartment building. This next example is what we call a thematic map, and it's our final example. And these types of maps have some kind of data overlaid on top of the geographic information. Go ahead and play the sound file for.
1: The non-visual version of Audium has two modes, a tabular view and a geographic view. The tabular view
2: table
1: has a row for each of the features on the map and a column for each of the properties associated with those features. We find a feature of interest.
2: Down arrow. Montana row header row 2 name column. Down arrow. Alaska row header down arrow. North Dakota row header.
1: And a column of interest.
2: Right arrow. 292,604 North Dakota row 4 total cases column 2. Right arrow. 383,964 North Dakota row 4 cases per 1 million.
1: And what we heard there was a pitch that's relative to the other pitches in the column, so we can tell that North Dakota has a higher number of cases per 1 million than the other rows. Now I'm going to press enter.
2: Alert maps.
1: And that jumped me to the center of North Dakota and switched the statistic on the map to cases per 1 million. Now I'm going to use my arrow keys to move around the map 50 kilometers each arrow press, and I'm going to use a technique called weaving to explore the border of North Dakota.
2: Right arrow. North Dakota. 383,964 cases per 1 million. Right arrow. North Dakota. Right arrow. Minnesota. 322,284 cases. Down arrow. Minnesota. Left arrow. Down arrow. South Dakota. 319,779 cases per left arrow. South Dakota. Up left arrow. Down left up left arrow. Down left arrow. Up left arrow. Down left arrow. Montana. 312,280 cases. Up right arrow. Up left. Up right. Up arrow. Empty space. Right arrow. Empty. Down right. Up right. Down right. Up down right. Up down right arrow. Up right. Down arrow. Left arrow. Down right. Down left arrow. Down arrow. South.
1: And what we got there was the shape, orientation, and size of North Dakota, and the distance, direction, orientation, and general layout of all the features bordering North Dakota. We also learned that Minnesota has the highest number of cases per 1 million bordering North Dakota, but North Dakota has the highest number of cases per 1 million out of all the features we explored.
0: Definitely takes a little bit of getting used to understand how to go and trace around these objects, but this type of map is really useful for understanding weather information, where wildfires are, temperature information, air quality, and understanding what gerrymandering is, and live election results, which is what we did this last year for the U.S. presidential 2024 election. Audium also shows different types of spatial diagrams, such as anatomical, meteorological, circuit board diagrams. Audium also allows blind people to independently draw and create their own shapes and digital diagrams. We have performed over 13 academic studies on over 150 blind and 40 sighted participants. And in our most recent evaluation, we compared the spatial knowledge understanding that people had after viewing a table, an audio map, and a visual map. And we found that tables communicate no spatial information, but there was no statistically significant difference between a visual map and an audio map. These results are extremely promising, and we're continuing to do research in this area. There are two major areas that Audium can contribute to around increasing independence in the blind society. First is with employment. Audium can allow blind people to independently perform tasks in over 1,000 professions in STEM specifically, such as epidemiology, oceanography, meteorology, cartography, and architecture. We do have a few blind people in these professions, but it's only one or two, and they will tell you that having access to be able to view and create digital diagrams is really important for their profession. The second is in allowing blind people to independently participate in civic engagement projects. In my city of Atlanta, Georgia, we have a transit authority that recently published a complete redesign of the bus routes around Atlanta. And they asked for public comment for that bus route redesign. Being someone who uses public transit for independent navigation, I decided I'd give my feedback. So I logged onto the website, went to the survey, and the very first item on that survey was a map that was completely blank. And every single question on that survey required the use of that map. So this meant that I was unable to provide my feedback. This happens all around the world. Blind people are unable to participate and give their voice to the civic institutions on civic projects that impact them the most. And this is what Audium can help with. When I've spoken to institutions about making their maps and diagrams accessible, they say, "You're the first person to have ever asked us about making these accessible, so it must not be important." When I ask how many people they would need to hear from in order to make it important, they say, "One." Other than you. So, our vision is that all digital maps and spatial diagrams are usable to everyone, but we can't do this alone. We need your help. I want everyone to pull out your phone, plug in your headphones, and visit this link, audium.net/email. That's audio, M as in map, .net/email. And that will pull up a contact form with the top digital map tool providers and their contact information and draft emails and a number of institutions that provide digital maps to the public. And I want you to send an email to an institution that resonates with you the most. If you have another institution or have a digital map or spatial diagram that you would like to use, our contact information is the second option on that contact form. So send us that information about that diagram or institution, and we will help you make that usable. Digital map and spatial diagram accessibility is where audio description was in the 1970s. But we have one massive advantage. The Americans with Disabilities Act Title II regulations are going into effect next year, and this requires all digital content be made accessible, including maps and diagrams. So I would like everyone to join me in demanding that all public maps, digital maps, and spatial diagrams be made usable, because it's your right. Thank you.
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4: Our next speaker became blind in her teenage years and was, like so many of us, unsure what that would mean for her life. Unfortunately, she learned about a radio astronomy project which captured her imagination and gave her motivation for an entire career. Now, one of my first assignments for the National Federation of the Blind as a staff member was to put together science programs. And starting in late 2003, I was part of our key relationship team with the folks at the National Aeronautics and Space Administration. And I spent a lot of time with the folks at the Goddard Space Flight Center. And in 2005, there's a lot of talk about this young woman that they had as a blind intern at Goddard. And I was just asking her, because I don't think we ever actually met each other at that time, but I know that I heard a lot about Wanda Diaz and the work that she was doing as an intern at that time. And so it's really great that our stories intersected there, but they also come back together enthusiastically at this moment, 20 years later, when we have the opportunity to hear from a blind woman who is living the life she wants, pursuing interesting research and scientific topics in astronomy. She's really a leader in her field, especially in sonification and many other areas, which I'm sure I don't well understand. She can explain them much better. And I was really happy to come across her again when I had the opportunity to attend the National Federation of the Blind of Puerto Rico convention last year. So here to speak with us about the work that she does and to inspire us about the opportunities for blind people in science, technology, engineering, and math is Wanda Diaz-Merced.

0: afternoon to you all. You sound so full of energy. That is the effect, scientifically, that is the effect of a good lunch and a wonderful, magnificent convention organized with only the human centered in the organization of the convention. Congratulations to you all. President Riccobono, thank you so much for the very kind invitation to present here at the convention. It is the highest honor, and I wouldn't be anywhere else. It took me almost 24 hours to arrive. I left, it was supposed to be 6 hours, but then it multiplied by four.
1: Tell them what time you got to the hotel.
0: Oh, that was the longest time to arrive to the hotel. But, before it multiplied to infinite, it stopped. We all got together, we put our hands to work, and mainly my determination to say no. I need to be in New Orleans, so you better take me there. That was it. Sometimes we have to be firm, right? Respectful, but firm. I also want to thank my people from the National Federation of the Blind Puerto Rico, who are sitting back there with all their energy. It has been because of their love, not only their love, but their support and their advice, that many things in my life has begun to move in the direction of victory. And many victories that are cooking right now that I will not tell you about that. So I will tell you a little bit of my story, which is a story I don't have a long time, right? But it's a story that is unconventional, inside the unconventionalities or conventionalities of our histories. I humbly will begin my story relating to you or based on humble conversations that I have had with scientists that are blind and scientists that are early onset disabilities, that they study science, but then they finish working on accessibility or education and people outreach or doing something else not related to the science, which is what they trained themselves to do. Education and people outreach is very important. It's the most important. It's the basis of everything. But if I didn't study to do education and people outreach, why do you divert me to education and people outreach? My sight loss sped severely and aggressively. I'm diabetic since I was a child, very, very, very small. And my sight or my vision or how do you say that in English? Help from Puerto Rico. My sight loss sped severely and aggressively. And already at my early 20s, I was totally blind. I only have 5% of sight vision or peripheral vision on one eye. So I cannot read if I'm in darkness or in this air. I do not know if there is light in this room. I assume there is, because sighted people, they need to orientate, right? But I cannot orientate unless I have my very good friend, the cane. So by being here with you and having accepted the invitation, the very kind invitation from President Riccobono, I trust that we will reach a time when, if we do education and people outreach, it's because of choice and not because we have been diverted into that. That when we are in the education realm, when we are getting educated, we will be able to worry only about getting good grades than to improve the accessibility of material that had to be accessible before getting to our hands. That we will be able to focus on our human development, on the development on the skills that we want to develop. Because I experienced losing my sight late during my development, So I experienced and I learned using monosensorial styles. With monosensorial, I mean using your sight. That was the main style at that moment. Because I experienced that. And being very, very careful with my words, having then later lost that kind of freedom, it brings me to grief at the thought of the countless peoples that give up, that stop considering, and even think that the field, the work market, or even the field of science, but I'm talking about the work market, going to have a job and be productive, not only for society, but for yourselves, is something that is reserved for just a few. And with that, it makes me grieve the thought of the countless peoples that may just give up, not contributing to society. So today, being said that, I'm here as a scientist who uses multisensorial perception, or the many human senses, sight, touch, sense, the tongue. We are not using it right now, but who says that we are not going to use it? That use combination of sensorial human senses or multisensoriality to explore, to use our perception to scrutinize data sets, to do exploration of astronomy information. I do not do accessibility for the sake of the ones coming behind me, for the millions that will raise after this convention today. I don't do accessibility. When people come to ask me about accessibility, I tell them, go and ask a specialist on accessibility. I didn't study that. I'm a scientist who focus on doing research and producing results on my research. So, thank you. So the situation of lack of access led me to do an interdisciplinary doctorate on human-computing interaction and astrophysics. So as I was doing my PhD in astrophysics and analyzing data, I had to build a prototype that I was using. I had to use in order to analyze the information. A good mentor at NASA Goddard Space Flight Center, his name was Robert Candy. He gave me the opportunity to go to work with him as an intern. My grades were very, very, very bad. They were the shame of the university. I was almost like, I don't know how the grading is in here in the United States, but my best grade was a D, almost an F. But I would pass the class. I was studying hard, but not understanding anything that was happening in the classroom. And perhaps you have heard this before, but when sneaking a recorder into the classroom, after recording the mathematics or the nuclear physics class, the only thing that I would be able to understand was these sounds. You put this here, there, and substitute here, and then after you do this, and this is the result. Nothing else. So not even my professors had the skills to convey with words what they were explaining. I was completely left out of their loop. So when I'm working with Bobby at NASA, he said, "Wanda, I want you to do a project in order to translate the data that is saved in the heliophysics data facility databases into sound, for blind people to become familiarized with the data that is saved in that database." And I said, "I don't want to become familiarized because I'm already familiarized. I want to do the science." So he said, "Well, make it so." So I began working 24/7 in order to make this data not only accessible. Remember, I don't work with accessibility, but to make it accessible to Wanda, and for Wanda to be able to listen and to find ways so other people can extract science from the data. So we worked 24/7 because even though he was asking for blind people to become familiarized, and I didn't want to become familiarized, he was giving me a scenario. And I said, this is the scenario to move things forward, to demonstrate to my mentor who is trusting me. He trusts that I can do this. He said, make it so. Make it happen. I need to honor that trust, and I need to show him that he's not losing my time with me. So I worked 24/7. I wouldn't go out. I wouldn't socialize with the other interns. Why would I socialize with them? I wouldn't understand what they were talking about. They would talk about these huge projects, saying words that I had never heard before. And because I couldn't read, I couldn't even imagine how those words were written. It was a very, very bad situation. But my mentor, very patiently, he answered all the questions very respectfully. And one day I said, Bobby, I don't know if I can finish the goal, if I will be able to achieve the goal. And he said, the only thing I need is for you to continue doing what you do, working really, really, really hard. What I like of you is that you're not waiting for anyone to come and do it for you. And I took that as a strengthening of that act of trust. At the end of the semester, I published my very first scientific paper on the most energetic explosions in the universe called gamma ray burst. And we released the first edition of the sonification prototype. So we did experiments, because why these people were not using sound? Is this a Wanda thing? Or is this something that they stopped using it because they are very smart? These people, they know it all. It must be because of a reason, but I couldn't find evidence. So I did experiments, and from the experiments with professional astronomers at the University of Harvard, the Center for Astrophysics, the Harvard Smithsonian Center for Astrophysics, we evidence with professional astronomers that sound increases sensitivity to events in the astronomy information that by nature are blind to the human eye. Transforming completely our role in the science from benefactors only focusing on education and people outreach to benefactors of the science that can come to the science and with our skills make more discoveries and reach the discoveries in science. And with that gave us a big impulse, because it also revealed a huge fracture in the sciences, that because of the evolution of machinery and technology focusing on monosensorial technologies and monosensorial productivities had left out other performance styles in order to produce better science and produce results for society. So I have been going from one observatory to the next, to the next, to the next, to the next, to the next, to the next, to the next, and infinitely to the next, always being diverted to education and people outreach. But when I noticed that they come to divert me to education and people outreach, I said, I didn't come here to do that. You need to hire someone that will focus on that. And when I do my science, with my science done, I will go and do education and people outreach. So I went into Italy. And my mentor in Italy, late Dr. Stavros Katsanevas, he said, I trust sound as the gravitational science do. I trust sound to allow us to peruse more information from gravitational wave telemetry or measurements. So we analyzed a very well-known event in the gravitational wave community. And we did it that way because no one would be able to contradict my findings. If I would find something new, I would say, you have perused that data over and over, and you couldn't find what I found. So we analyzed the data using audio, and we were able to find things that were blind to artificial intelligence, machine learning algorithms, and also to the other collaborators in the gravitational wave sciences. And I want to play the sounds for you. Forgive me. I deeply apologize. Okay. Can you click on the speaker? I apologize. I will find it.
2: I'm right here.
0: Yes. There it is. You will hear, I will not tell you, right? You need to notice the change. It's very subtle, it's very fast, and it's at some point in the data set. Sighted people, machine learning algorithms, it is augmented, right? So we zoom into the data. We augment the data in order to make it very, very, very sensorially perceptible with the ear of everyone. But I'm going to play it and you gravitational waves.

0: after coming back from Italy, or being in Italy with working with my mentor, I realized that the work for equality and the work for us to mainstream in the job market, in economy, in society, that those two jobs, those two tasks are equal, are prestigious, and we should pay the same attention to the two tasks, are of the same equality, and are equally important. Thankfully, and very enterprisingly, and looking to the future, Her Royal Highness, Dr. Princess Nisreen El Hashemite, established a new organization under the Royal Academy of Sciences International Trust. This organization is called Science in Braille. These are professional scientists that are doing their science. They are producing science. I go around just making sure they are doing their science. They are performing their science, and we sit down in order to transform not only the scientific economy, but the work economy into a multi-sensorial economy that will allow us to perform at our own maximum, and that will support and enhance the ways we have to perform at our own maximum. So this work also includes having very difficult conversations with different peoples, right? Because sometimes the economy depends on monosensorial technologies, on monosensorial ways of performing. So sometimes difficult conversations and sometimes convincing stakeholders this is the way to go, because our skills produce more science and more benefits to society. So again, multisensoriality is not for accessibility, not yet. Is to produce more results for society and the economy. And you are the ones with the skills from birth, because you lost your sight in any way. You are the ones that can come into that economy and transform that economy into one that will autonomously give the chance to everyone. Right now, we are using sonification. Sonification has gone to Luxembourg. The Asteroid Foundation is using it for defense. It's being used to do diagnosis on neonates or recién nacidos. I do not know how to say that. Neonates. At birth. But you know, when a child is born, it recently comes out of the mother, right? So doing diagnosis of autism to children. Also being explored to use it in flights for astronauts and to security for pilots, also to training for people in the autism spectra and many other things. My students, they do that. Some of them, they didn't know how to divide when they were in high school. And I think they build antennas, they learn to divide, they learn to do their operations, they don't give up, and I think, and I believe, and I'm completely sure they're the most outstanding people in the world. Because they didn't allow any social stigma to stop them. They took things in their hand, and they transformed it, and they didn't give up in their dreams. Right now, we are all, this is how I want to finish, we are all at the stage of life, each and every one of you is at the stage of life with the future in your hands. The decisions we take here at the National Federation of the Blind, it moves the country forward, it moves each of our lives forward. At all moments, is our time to win. And we will achieve equality by keeping focused, not being diverted, and by not giving up. And remember, always keep in mind that to win is to never give up. Thank you, and I apologize.
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2: Blind Educator of the Year. A photo appears on the page, the caption, Corey Grandstaff and Robin House.
3: Here to give a presentation on behalf of our Blind Educator of the Year committee is, from the great state of Missouri, Robin House.
4: Thank you, President Riccobono. Good morning to each and every one of you. I am proud to announce the recipient of the Blind Educator Award. I wanted to let you know that this award is a significant award and has been announced for many years and began in the Blind Educators Division and continues, and it recognizes blind educators for their hard work, dedication, and commitment in the difficult and challenging field of education. I want to thank the committee, the Blind Educator of the Year Committee, and those who served on it. This year's committee included Melissa Riccobono, yes, and Dr. Edward Bell, Kate Mendez, Eldamo Vehai, and Vernon Humphreys. Thank you. Thank you for serving on the committee. I wanted to share a quote with you from Albert Einstein, and he said that the supreme art of the teacher is to awaken joy in creative expression and knowledge. And this year's recipient, and this award is given annually if a suitable candidate is recognized and selected by the committee. And this year, we do have a person who has gone above and beyond in the field of education. I want to share a little bit about his background. And it is said about him that the students that he works with lighten up when they see him and talk to him. And he is always available to put the students' needs first and let them share and share who they are and become all that they can be. He encourages them to do that by listening, by sharing his experiences, by teaching them. He's there always to go above and beyond to meet their needs. He has compassion and love for his students, which I think he shares that with many of the previous recipients of this award. And I want to also share his credentials. He holds a bachelor's degree in history and social studies, and he also holds a graduate degree in orientation and mobility and a teacher of the visually impaired. He currently is the Associate Director of Transition and Residential Programs at the Washington State School for the Blind. They have some wonderful educators there, right? So please congratulate Corey Grandstaff. Corey also is very active in the state of Washington. He serves on their state scholarship committee as the chairperson. He also is the chapter president of the Clark County chapter in Washington State. I am presenting him with a plaque and a check for $1,000. Let me read the inscription on the plaque. It says, Blind Educator of the Year, National Federation of the Blind, presented to Corey Grandstaff. In recognition of outstanding accomplishments to the teaching profession, you enhance the present, you inspire your colleagues, you build the future. July 7th, 2022. Congratulations, Corey. Corey will now say a few words.
5: I wasn't even this nervous when I went skydiving, but Here we go. I'd first like to say that it's an honor to receive this award. I'd be remiss if I did not thank a few individuals in my life that have made it possible for me to sit here with you all today. First, I'd like to thank my state president, Marcy Carpenter, who nominated me for this award. I am honored to call Marcy a friend and a mentor in my life. So thank you, Marcy. As was stated, I currently work at the Washington State School for the Blind, and it sounds like a really fancy title, but the way I like to describe it is I'm the vice principal basically during the evening time. So first, I need to say that I want to thank my wife, Arabia, and there's many nights when I'm supposed to be home for dinner, or we're supposed to go on dates, or we're sitting down to watch our favorite TV show, and I get that call that says I need to come back to work, or I need to stay later to handle situations, and she handles that all in stride, supporting me to the end, listening when I come home and share those stories about the struggles my students are having or the successes they had, and even volunteering for my students. They love when she comes and does their hair and nails for prom. Without Arabia, I would not be standing here today. Now, I want to share a few brief stories, which will also involve thanking some very other important individuals in my life that have made me the educator that I am. I grew up on a horse breeding farm in central Ohio, and let me tell you, the conversations that we had around the dinner table were quite interesting, and honestly, sometimes embarrassing if you had friends over, especially when you invited your first girlfriend over for dinner. What I learned, and have to thank both my brothers, my sister, and my parents for, is camp was not a word in our home. I was never told I could not do something. In fact, when I said I couldn't do something, the response I got was, "You can. You just have to find a way to do it." So I say the same thing to my students on a daily basis. Can't cannot be a word that is part of their vocabulary, because the world already expects that as blind people, we can't do things. I'm a proud alumni of the Ohio State School for the Blind, and I had a couple teachers that I want to talk about that really influenced me as an educator.

0: Can't even tell you her name, but I remember the conversation we had. We sat down one day because I was getting an F in her class, which was the first F of my life. And she told me, she said, you can go back to regular English and you can get an A, or you can sit in my class. And you're going to have to work really hard and you may get a C, but probably not. And what I took away from her was that she held me to the same high expectations as my peers. It was the first time in my life that I had a sighted teacher at a public school hold me to those expectations. And although I can't tell you her name, I'll never forget that. And so I take these three things with me as I instruct my students. I'd also like to finish, and I'm almost done, I promise. I know you all want to get out of here. With one more quick story. And this one's a little bit of a negative one, but it actually was one of the greatest lessons I learned as a teacher. I had a professor during my undergrad, and we'll call him Dennis. And Dennis, he taught me a valuable lesson. Right before I took his class, we had a meeting, and we sat down, and these are the exact words he said to me. He said, "Corey, no matter how you do in my class, no matter what grade you get or how great of a teacher you demonstrate to be, I am the one that approves student teaching, and I will never approve you to student teach." Now, here's what Dennis doesn't know about me and the other grant staffs in my family, is when you tell us we can't do something, you just triple motivated us. We're very stubborn individuals. And so though this was a negative experience for me, it taught me to encourage my students in whatever they want to do. I believe that blind people can do anything. I hope when I get on my plane tomorrow, my pilot walks into the cockpit with their white cane tapping. So again, this is an honor. What even makes it more of an honor is I have some of my coworkers and some of my former and current students in the audience today. And I've even had the honor of hiring some of those former students to work for me. That was a goal of mine when I took this job. Blind people need to be employed. And I have the ability to do that in the privileged position that I'm in. So educators, do not allow your students to say they can't. Encourage them in whatever their future goal is. Hold your students to those high expectations no matter what. Push them to that limit to give that 110%, and don't hold them back. I'd like to thank you, National Federation of the Blind, for this great honor and for the ability to continue the life that I want to live.
1: Congratulations, and thank you to Robin and the committee for great work. It's so inspiring to observe recognition of these great educators. I think there are other ones outside of Washington, though, so this is a challenge to other affiliates. These awards will come around again next year. So,
2: letting the world know that blindness is not the characteristic that holds us back. We're NFBRN, the National Federation of the Blind Radio Network.
3: An Enchanted Weekend by Deborah Kermode. There is a photo on the page, the caption, Jerry and Deborah Kermode. From the editor, Enchanted Hills is a facility run by the San Francisco Lighthouse for the Blind. One of the people who works there has already been highlighted in the May 2016 issue of the Braille Monitor, and George Wurzel continues to inspire blind people who want to do woodworking and other activities that are more physical and less intellectual. But George's work, and the work of the San Francisco Lighthouse, also looks to experts in the community to teach what they do not know, and this article is from the perspective of one family brought in to help teach blind people woodworking. Deborah Kermode is the wife of Jerry Kermode, and here is how she tells the story of becoming involved in the instruction of a class of blind students. This is a story of timing, guidance, and intention. Over the 50 years Jerry and I have been married, we have often allowed possibilities to guide us. This is our latest adventure and learning. Probably 25 years ago, while in our craft booth at a fair in Honolulu's Thomas Square Park, Jerry saw a blind man walking by. Always eager to meet a new friend, he invited the man into our booth. Our lathe-turned wood bowls and their various shapes and styles are lovely to look at, but even more meaningful is their

0: tactile connection to nature. Our visitor and his wife were fascinated and taken with them, picking each one up to examine it with his hands and fingers, she adding the eyes in description. We enjoyed their company and compliments, as well as watching JK's face as he saw each piece. They purchased a bowl from us. Their names are Jerry and Teresa, but for the sake of clarity, he will be JK in this story. Some years later, we left our 22 years in Hawaii, moving to the San Francisco Bay Area and landing in Sebastopol, about 50 miles north of the Golden Gate Bridge. At one of our first San Francisco shows, who walked into our booth but our friends from the Hawaii show, JK and Teresa? It was a happy reunion and another moment of wonder watching the depth of joy as JK again discovered each piece. They took another bowl home. During their visit, the two Jerrys discussed the possibility of teaching woodturning to interested blind people. The years passed and we were busy establishing ourselves and our business on the mainland. About 10 years and many shows later, JK and Teresa again visited our booth. They were unexpectedly and serendipitously joined by a group of high-energy friends, all blind or visually impaired. Bowls were passed around, and the fascination and excitement was palpable. The tall, long-haired, bearded, and buoyant member of the group was George Wurzel. We later learned that George is an accomplished professional woodworker who relocated from Minnesota, recruited by the Lighthouse for the Blind as the camp construction manager at their Enchanted Hills camp above Napa, California. We also learned that George's passion is his woodworking and teaching others. Again, the talk turned to teaching, and serious discussion began. Later in the summer, Jerry drove up to the camp, which sits at 2,000 feet above the Napa Valley on Mount Veeder. He visited a class George was teaching called Woodworking for the Blind. Projects included joinery and marquetry, and Jerry was hooked. He was soon working with a few people on one of the lathes, showing them the joy of proper cutting, riding the bevel of the chisel as the wood spins. Plans were made for us to take our 5-student lathes up and teach a 4-day workshop for 8 people using the 3 lathes already in the shop. Before a date could be set, the horrendous wind-propelled October 9 fires ripped through Sonoma and Napa counties. The fire blew up and over Mount Veeder. The lower camp area was decimated, most of the upper main buildings were saved but for smoke damage, staff housing was lost, and months of repair and rebuilding ensued. Our class was on hold. George and Jerry stayed in contact until a date was set for February 1, 2018, the first event at camp following the fires. Little did we know how significant this weekend would be to all of us. For weeks prior to class, Jerry couldn't sleep. It is one thing to spend a couple of hours one-on-one, as he did in the summer, but a shop full of blind woodturning students is daunting, even with his 30 years of teaching woodturning and George's gregarious assurances that blind woodworkers are just like others, only nicer. We laughed, then found this to be true. We drove the winding Trinity Road up the mountain, pulling our trailer of lathes and enough wood and tools to keep 8 students happy for 4 days. It seems we missed seeing the sign advising against trucks and trailers on Trinity Road. Our anticipation, nervousness, and excitement became tempered by the blackened swaths through the mountain forest, some homes standing where they shouldn't, others destroyed in the midst of untouched green, and then a path of pure destruction where nothing is left. Fickle fire. We turned left off Mount Veeder Road, heading down into the camp, with burn on our right and green to our left. We came first to the art building, where the woodshop sits above George's tactile gallery and what will be the pottery studio. Here, visitors are invited to touch and explore the turned and sculptured work, unlike most galleries with "Do Not Touch" as the watchword. On the right side of the road, the building is untouched by fire. Some say it was saved by the woman carved from a redwood stump that sits in front of the building. She is called Teresa for our original contact, JK's wife, who died just a month before the fires. I met George and Jennifer, his assistant and partner, more often known as Jennifer. George has been blind since early childhood. He owned and ran a furniture building company with 20 employees for 20 years. He broke horses professionally, skied across Lapland, and is now a valuable member of a dedicated group on this mountain. Jennifer is visually impaired, and she certainly meets George's energy with creativity, joy, and enthusiasm of her own. 3 members of an AmeriCorps team who are living at Enchanted Hills Camp, clearing, renewing, rebuilding the damaged areas, arrived to help unload the lathes. This group of 18 to 24-year-old dedicated workers shined as an integral facet of the diamond that these 4 days developed into. After we all worked to set up the shop teaching area, George invited us to his home down the hill for lunch. He mixed up delicious barbecue chicken sandwiches, and we sat out on his deck. It was a beautiful, warm Thursday afternoon, really too warm for February, but great for our time on the mountain. A few early arrivals for the class joined us, JK and a friend, the only other fully sighted person at the table, among them. I dove into the joyful humor and camaraderie we were to experience over the weekend. Following lunch, I moved us into our comfortable cabin, put our beer in the little fridge, and headed back up the hill to meet more students as they arrived throughout the afternoon. Jerry and George had already started showing them the parts of the lathe, and some were already turning beads and coves, the two main shapes that a turner produces. I joined in greeting new people and introducing them to their first experience of wood turning. We know the challenge for blind people is to find where to start and end the cut, and we were at a loss as to how to help. Josh and Brian, two of the students with especially quick mental visual acuity, stepped in to help. They were able to use their hands and fingers against the spinning wood in a fashion I will never try. They have such sensitivity of touch that they can feel just where to be without getting pulled into the tool rest. What a lovely reflection to realize we had blind assistants to help teach the concepts for which we were ill-equipped. Until now, Jerry's introduction to each project was a demonstration, but in this class he needed to find another way to impart the steps to completion. He stood in the middle of the room, closed his eyes, and described the process verbally as he pictured it in his head. Then the group went to work figuring out what they needed to do to make it work for them, scratching marks they can feel into the wood, measuring with nifty clicker rules made for people needing to use senses other than sight, and setting the tool rest to tell them where to start and end a cut. Involvement with such a group mind working toward a goal is mind-expanding. The class began. Thursday afternoon and into Friday it was beads and coves, then a carving mallet. Saturday it was bowls and duplicating a spindle. On Sunday they finished up the bowl and turned a plate. Everyone completed every project, helping and supporting one another. On Friday, student number 8 joined us, a visually impaired artist on a government grant from Australia to collaborate with visually impaired artists and dancers in the Bay Area to create performance art installations. Fayin was here to collaborate with Jennifer, an accomplished artist in her own right, and to take the woodturning class. She and Jennifer spent some of the class time making various turned and carved or notched sticks for exploring spaces with the various sounds the sticks make, more than tap, tap, tap. I was enthralled by pictures and videos of her work, realizing that this is just the beginning of a deep and mind-opening project and performance. Because the camp was newly reopened following the fires, a group of Lighthouse for the Blind administrators and benefactors were visiting to hear about the cleanup and to see our class. They, too, were emotionally dedicated and excited about the changes and the ongoing work. Thursday after dinner, we convened around the fire in the large, gracious dining/meeting hall, taking and getting to know one another. And the meals. We passed family-style bowls of delicious, hearty food, learning how to tell our blind table mates what was before them and when to offer to serve, a sort of social dance. Friday night after dinner, we were again around the fireplace, but this time Jerry brought his guitar and we sang. I danced a hula and everyone enjoyed the music. During the evening, when Jerry introduced a Kate Wolf song, our friend and student JK, who has lived in the Bay Area for most of his life, shared that he knew Kate. He talked of his devastation at her early death from breast cancer. While Jerry sang, I watched as JK, sitting across from me, broke down crying. This was the same man whose wife recently died from pancreatic cancer. I crossed in front of the fireplace to him and held him in my arms as he sobbed. He has had so much loss, and he is such a part of the camp. The fire affected him in the midst of even more loss. The fire has affected us all. We are fragile and vulnerable. He was thankful for my caring, and I am thankful for his allowing me. It was healing. Saturday morning, I received an invitation from Janet, camp co-manager, with her husband Donnie, to take our tour of Lower Camp, the area totally ravaged by the fire. I was eager to get to know this vivacious and friendly woman and to explore. We took off in their off-road Jeep-type vehicle past the upper area that was untouched, a playground with climbing structures and a large playing field, though here we saw the remains of the burned-out storage area. As we wound our way further down into Lower Camp, Janet pointed out that all was no longer there. The treehouse, the original camp cabins dating back to the 1920s comprised of 5 girls' cabins with adjacent bath and laundry houses, counselor's cabin, and a bit further down the road 5 boys' cabins with bath and laundry buildings. Then we were upon the foundation of the oldest building in the camp, built in the early 1900s, originally a dining room, later a camp skating rink, and more recently condemned. George later told me sadly that a project on his list was to reclaim and use all the first-grown redwood from which it was built. The further we headed down and through the burned-out areas, the more I re-experienced the gray sadness of such devastation. we pulled up in front of a 10-foot-long, old, many times burned-out redwood log upon which is carved Redwood Grove. The carving is by J.K. This was the entrance to the amphitheater built into the hillside. The stage area was burnt out, but still standing were the beautiful redwood benches, designed and built by George and friends, carved using a computer-generated carving machine, and then detail-carved by George to enhance the texture. There was fire damage to a few of them, but most were untouched. George will clean them up and seal them, and then they, along with the carvings they hold of flora, fauna, buildings, and activities of the camp, will tell the story of the camp, fire and all. Janet told me that the firefighters left a note on the Redwood Grove entry log which read, "We wish we could have saved it all." The reality of those brave responders from a Los Angeles fire company surrounded us as they must have been by fire, fighting to save the redwoods, the buildings, the art, touched me deeply and tears flowed. We walked further down the hill and entered into the forest chapel. Simple benches face what was the chancel, now gone. Janet described the simplicity that was this spot and how campers return here to be married. We sat for some time in this quiet, damaged, yet eerily peaceful chapel of redwoods, and she told me her story of how she arrived here only 2 years ago. As her story unfolded, echoed in some of my story, we realized that she and Donnie were very like Jerry and me. Two people working together synergistically with results bigger than the energy of two. I shared, but mostly listened, which seemed to be part of my role on the mountain this weekend. Saturday night following dinner, Jerry called for a hootenanny time with some of the AmeriCorps folks. We were happy that they even knew some of our old-time songs. They sang and played along with Jerry, then shared some of their originals. Sunday, back up at the woodshop, it was time to make plates and finish up projects. Challenging, but all is completed. Then a group picture and pack-up time. Suddenly, we were saying goodbyes among a group that had become like family. As Janet said to me later in the day, "It's not goodbye, it's I'll see you the rest of my life." At the end of the day, Donnie and George took us on another ride through lower camp for Jerry to see. With Donnie at the wheel, it was a wilder ride, down even further into the valley, though we did not cross the stream where the bridge was out, much to my relief. I brought home so much from the experience. I've learned from people who do not see with their eyes, but perceive so much with other senses, and I am discovering what they have to teach me about the capabilities of all people with disabilities. They are not amazing, as we so often say. They just use different tools and techniques. This understanding can be extended to anyone. We all have different strengths and weaknesses that we bring to the table. Using these differences to find solutions to problems is more productive than my way is the right way. My biggest takeaway wants to burst from my heart, while at the same time I want to put my arms around it and hold it close. A balance of sadness, grief, and wonder, joy, held at the same time, deep in my heart and soul.
1: 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Because low expectations create obstacles between blind people and our dreams. NFBRN, the National Federation of the Blind, Radio Network.
2: 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Live the life you want.
3: Hello, this is Anil Lewis, and welcome to the Nation's Blind Podcast. Unfortunately, my co-host, Melissa Riccobono, won't be joining me today, so I have a unique stand-in for Melissa. Hi, stand-in. Would you please introduce yourself?
4: Hi, I am Eloquence, and I am pleased to be co-hosting the Nation's Blind Podcast on Global Accessibility Awareness Day. Most of my friends are blind and use technology to access information that allows them to live, work, and play in their communities every day, so I am well aware of the importance of accessibility. Promoting global awareness of accessibility creates real opportunities for blind people to live the lives they want.
3: Yeah, so maybe a little corny, but it still works for Global Accessibility Awareness Day. That's Eloquence, one of the many synthesized voices that blind people use to access information on their computers and smartphones, et cetera, every day. So it's only right that Eloquence should be my co-host. This is a special episode talking specifically around not just Global Accessibility Awareness Day, but a tremendous public-private partnership that the National Federation of the Blind shares with the state of Maryland. The state of Maryland has issued for many years now a non-visual accessibility initiative grant. And for those many years, the National Federation of the Blind has been the proud recipient of that support. It's a grant that's administered by the Maryland Department of Disability, and they have become tremendous partners to the Federation. Rather than me talking about it, I think it's probably best for me to play a message that we received from Secretary Beatty, Secretary of the Maryland Department of Education, describing in her words, our partnership. What do you say, Eloquence?
4: Sounds interesting. Let's take a listen.
5: Hello, I'm Carol Beatty, and I'm the Secretary of the Maryland Department of Disabilities. I bring you greetings from Governor Larry Hogan, Lieutenant Governor Rutherford, and the entire Hogan-Rutherford administration. I'm proud to share that the Maryland Department of Disabilities is the only cabinet-level department in the nation focused on policy issues for all disabilities. The Maryland Department of Disabilities is charged with coordinating and improving the delivery of services to individuals with disabilities in the state of Maryland. By working collaboratively with all state government agencies, MDOD provides advocacy and guidance to ensure that state entities deliver services in the most integrated settings possible, that they develop consistent policies affecting those with disabilities, and consider the diverse needs of all when making decisions which impact Marylanders. Our department is responsible for leading the creation and monitoring of Maryland's state disability plan. The state plan centers around five key pillars, including one on accessible communication. For several years, the state of Maryland, through our department, has awarded the National Federation of the Blind a non-visual accessibility initiative grant to support the NFB Center of Excellence in Non-Visual Access in Education, Public Information, and Commerce. The purpose of the grant is to establish Maryland as a leader in non-visual accessibility by raising awareness of non-visual access, identifying current gaps in compliance with the Americans with Disabilities Act, providing a vehicle for discovery of future gaps, and creating training programs and resources to fill those needs. This model of public-private partnership enhances access for everyone and amplifies the state's commitment to accessible communication. We encourage all state agencies and private sector entities to actively include people with disabilities in developing solutions to structural problems. Our partnership with NFB on the CINA grant is a great example of how well it can work. Our department is also home to the state's Information Technology Accessibility Initiative. This initiative supports state agencies to meet Maryland's non-visual access standards. The IT Accessibility Initiative's purposes are to improve policies and practices in state IT procurement and ensure equal access to state agency information technology for citizens with disabilities. Our team of accessibility professionals work with every department to provide evaluations of technology platforms, technical assistance, and training on information technology accessibility. Our mission at MDOD is to change Maryland for the better by promoting equality of opportunity, access, and choice for Marylanders with disabilities. This initiative and our non-visual access grant with NFB continues to establish Maryland as a leader in non-visual accessibility. The Department of Disabilities is committed to the promise of a Maryland in which all people with disabilities have the knowledge and the influence to make a difference in their lives and the lives of others. We continue to work in collaboration with NFB and others to create a more accessible Maryland. Thank you, and we look forward to continued collaboration.
3: So, Eloquence, what do you think?
4: Nice. What a wonderful public-private partnership. What are some of the projects you have been working on?
3: Oh, I'm very glad you asked that question. I'm going to take this opportunity to really talk about the breadth of work that we've been doing with our Center of Excellence in Non-Visual Accessibility staff. So, gentlemen, glad you're able to join. Introduce yourselves to our listeners.
6: 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So I'm Matt Hackert, and I lead the Center of Excellence in Non-Visual Accessibility. I've been working here at the NFB Jernigan Institute for about 3 years now. A lot of exciting work, all kinds of things from web accessibility to testing products and services, doing a lot of work in education and employment that we'll be talking about soon.
3: Sounds great. Carl Belanger.
7: Hi, I'm Carl Belanger. I'm a non-visual accessibility analyst here at the NFB, and I work on any number of areas in access technology. I focus a lot on wayfinding for some of our projects and reviewing hardware and testing web accessibility and all manner of fun things.
3: Excellent. Kennedy Zimnick.
8: Great. Hi, I'm Kennedy. I have been on the Access Tech team here at the NFB for a little over 3 years, three short years, three awesome years that have gone by really quickly. I am the de facto low vision expert on the team, so I do deal with a lot of CCTV, handheld magnifiers, and I also help out with some of the embossing here at the NFB too. So, yeah, great to be here, Neil.
3: Outstanding. Great to have you guys. Your wealth of knowledge around accessibility helps us move the Federation's mission of creating more accessible spaces that much further each and every day. I just want to know that this team is an integral part of the National Federation of the Blind, working collaboratively with many of our members who, through their participation in our access technology divisions, computer science divisions, web developers divisions, science engineering, just a host of our members who have knowledge, expertise, and lived experience that can help us continue to create more accessible products and services. The CENA, the Center of Excellence in Non-Visual Access, is also the houses the International Braille and Technology Center, where we have $2.5 million worth of access technology that blind people use to live, work, and play in their communities every day. But we're going to focus on six pillars of the Non-Visual Accessibility Initiative grant. That's in the spaces of education, employment, smart cities, our trainings that we offer, the Accessibility Fellows Program, and then our accessibility switchboard. So let's dive right in, gentlemen. Education is key. We recognize that without access to education, the opportunities for blind and low vision individuals is extremely limited. So that's why we focus a lot of our energy on making sure that the tools that are needed to make sure that blind students receive a quality education so they can learn and be competitive with their sighted peers exists. So under the Non-Visual Accessibility Initiative grant, we've done some interesting learning for ourselves and also some training because of COVID. In the COVID environment, everything has gone kind of virtual, and it's made it more necessary for us to make sure those tools that are used for that are more accessible. Any comments?
8: Yeah, I think it was a wake-up call for a lot of professors and teachers that it was a wake-up call for everybody. Obviously, it was, you know, crazy times, especially in education. You know, they had to quickly, while there was a global pandemic going on, teachers and educators had to create, first of all, content. They had to completely change their course material and probably their syllabus to make sure that it fit the virtual setting that it was now.
3: The thing I thought that was very interesting is, as we have continued to push for accessibility to these particular digital learning systems, our desire to do that became ever more important because now everybody's more solely dependent on the fact that they need to be accessible.
8: Right.
3: And one of the things that I learned, well, we all learned when we were working with, say, specifically Google Classroom, a lot of people were saying, well, Google Classroom's not accessible. And they were doing it with some other products as well. But we realized that it wasn't a degree of accessibility. It was the fact that the technology and the way that we use technology has continued to evolve. And I think that one of the key learnings for me was that it wasn't that the technology wasn't accessible. It was just that now the interfaces and things that people use to interact with them were needed a different kind of learning. That was the epiphany for me. I think that was Carl's piece that he pointed out to me. He could probably make more sense to our listeners than I just did.
7: Certainly. So one thing, as Sunil mentioned, with these learning management systems and online document editing and things like that, so programs like Office Online and Google Docs, they don't behave like a standard web page for a screen reader. So especially for students who are younger or who are new at any age, new to access technology, when they're just used to browsing, you know, a generic website, be it the NFB site or their school's website, and now they're introduced to something like Google Docs, where it has its own keyboard shortcuts. Some of it needs to be done with a certain screen reader features on and off. It's this whole other layer of complexity that a lot of students just weren't prepared for. And so we designed a training around that. We called it Beyond the Web Page, and where we discussed and demonstrated how there are tools and techniques needed now to find keyboard shortcuts and use these new internet based applications in a whole different way than a lot of people may be used to for navigating a standard web page.
3: Yeah, and that was important not only just for the students, but also the teachers, because they're going to be the ones that teach the students. So it was a really good resource that we had, like Lori over at MDOD, who's a blind person, but a parent of a blind child. And Matt, your experience as a blind person and a parent, the same tools are also important for blind parents to stay proactive in the education of their children. What was your learning through this process?
6: Absolutely. Thanks, Anil. Yeah, it was really critical. While Carl talked about a lot of the platforms being used in education are accessible, but they require some new skills for us to use as screen reader users, as blind parents. But it also involved some reaching out to educators, to my own children's teachers, to let them know about the kinds of material that were accessible to me as a blind parent of students in the classroom, being able to access the material so that as a proactive and involved parent, I could understand what they were learning. And some of the software being procured or used in the school systems, there are some access barriers. And so the NFB and the CINA staff have been working to eliminate those barriers, to work with education companies where the software is not yet accessible, to educate them on how we access their material and why it's important for the parents as well as the students to gain access to that information.
3: And that's a key benefit of our grant, because we did do a survey working with our parents division to see what technologies out there were being used. We had the actual real input from Lori and Matt, et cetera, around what are the software packages that the school systems are using. And then we were able to assess whether they were accessible and determine whether it was an accessibility issue or a training issue. And as Carl explained, we dealt with that. And then in those instances where there was an accessibility issue, as Matt just talked about, we actually work with the developers to make sure that we can create more accessible experiences. Now, Kennedy, it's not just about making sure that the systems themselves are accessible. A key component of that is also the content. You want to speak to that?
8: Yeah, LMSs like Blackboard or Google Classrooms, learning management systems like that. If the content isn't accessible, for example, if you have an untagged PDF as your syllabus, or if you have a video of a chemistry lab that isn't very descriptive, blind or low vision students are going to be left out and, you know, left behind in the class and in their class work. So creating accessible content is, you know, something that we've really been pushing, and we'll talk about boutiques in a little bit, but, you know, creating accessible content is a boutique that we're always putting on, because it's always important to keep updated with information and make sure that everybody's, you know, creating accessible content for everybody. And that makes the content better for not just blind and low vision students, but it makes it better for everybody, you know, universal usability. So.
3: Exactly. And that's one of the things we love to enhance and really talk about, that we're not just creating accessible opportunities for blind people. We're creating a better multimodal experience for everybody concerned. And some of the key components you talked about there were making sure that graphics have alt text, and we're looking at providing more audio description around some of the video content. Any other key factors around accessibility?
8: Yeah, I think if you are a teacher, anybody who creates any content or document, you know, this isn't a document accessibility podcast, but, you know, using good heading structure, alt text, like Anil just mentioned. And if you're using PowerPoint, just using the PowerPoint template, that'll get you 90% of the way there.
3: Yeah, yep. That's a good point. I love our relationships that we have with a lot of the big major companies like Microsoft and Google. Mm-hmm. And we're encouraging them to make sure they build in the tools that as individuals use their products, they're actually able to create native content So that's helpful. Carl, you had something?
7: Yeah, I was just going to mention that also as important as either of these individual is kind of the interplay between these two aspects, the accessible platform and the accessible content. Because if you have perfectly tagged PDFs, Word documents with a heading, every alt text meticulously created, you know, and so on, but the platform to access them isn't accessible, then most of that work is going to go to waste because blind students aren't able to get at the content to use the accessible content. And on the flip side, even if you have the most accessible platform where every page, every link, every module that the course system has is perfectly accessible to the nth degree, but your downloadable PowerPoints have no alt text and your PDFs aren't tagged, that's going to be just as bad for a blind student. So it's really having both pieces of this. They're both very important and to work together.
3: That's a really good point. And I think it's a really good segue to the next pillar. So we talked about education, a very good complement to that, that was really kind of built from, there's a movement called Teach Access, where the philosophy stems around, it's not that the content itself or making the products and the software accessible is the barrier, because we realize that if the developers know how to integrate accessible coding as they're developing the different software or creating the content, the cost becomes neutral, right? Because the amount of time it takes to create an accessible Word document is the same amount of time that it takes to create any Word document. Same with PowerPoint and developing the software packages. If you integrate accessible code as you're working, then the accessibility problems that may have resulted from someone coding incorrectly are mitigated because the developer is using the appropriate code. So the Teach Access movement, trying to move toward a philosophy of what's called born accessible, meaning things are just accessible from the start, not needing to be fixed on the back end to make accessible. All of this makes sense. But the practical way that the state of Maryland chose to introduce this particular philosophy and concept is to support the program of, well, the program that we call the Accessibility Fellows. And what we do with the Accessibility Fellows program is we reach out to Maryland professors at the community college and university level who primarily are teaching classes to potential IT professionals, but we've also expanded it to teachers who are teaching classes in other areas because we recognize that creating accessible content in a variety of different educational spaces not only helps blind students taking those courses, but it also helps those sighted students in those courses recognize that they should have or take the responsibility to integrate accessibility into their work as they move forward in the world. So the Accessibility Fellows Program has really, I think, been phenomenal. We've had so many teachers that have come through. Any of you want to highlight any interaction you've had with any of the professors that we've worked with?
6: Sure. I'd be happy to talk a little bit about Susan Vowles, and she teaches an information technology course that introduces students to, among other IT topics, they talk a lot about accessibility checking and web evaluations. And we've had the opportunity on several occasions to participate in her class and listen to students as they present about websites that they've run accessibility checks against, and talk to them, especially Carl and I, as screen reader users, and to be able to demonstrate for them and talk about how this is a real-world impact, that the barriers that these tools show you aren't just abstract concepts and this is a check mark or a checkbox that got missed, this is low contrast, or this is an unlabeled button, but we can demonstrate, and we've done this in the past, you know, using screen sharing, taking them through with a screen reader on a site with an access barrier issue, and how in the real world this is how a blind person is accessing this, and this is what happens when we encounter this barrier. We can't get beyond this point independently. We are now at a point where we either have to find sighted assistance where it's sometimes that's not timely or convenient, but it prohibits us from fully participating with things that other people are accessing all the time.
3: I think that's a real key component that we offer in this program. When we make the circumstances real, then it's not just a student right, trying to learn something in a matter of course. They recognize that this has a significant impact on the usability by blind individuals. Just out of curiosity, what is your sense, either of you? Have the students found this to be challenging? Have What has been their response to?
8: We've done a couple of these presentations with the Susan Vowles class, and the most recent one, I was really impressed with how the students came back with their project. They had to run an automated accessibility testing on certain websites and then describe the results they got and, you know, how they impacted and why they were issues. So I was really impressed this last time, especially with, you know, a couple key groups that really stood out to me. So I think we are making a difference. And I think Susan, you know, really props to her being super involved in the Fellows program and, you know, really taking it to heart to teach accessibility.
6: And I think something that's really important about that is the acknowledgement that this isn't deliberate or malicious ignorance.
8: Right.
6: It's just that people aren't, unless you're exposed to have a close friend who's blind or a family member who's blind, people just aren't aware. And a lot of people just are kind of surprised by the fact that, oh, blind people can use computers and can use the internet. Making it personal and making it real for folks is really critical.
8: Yeah, I think it was powerful that Carl and, you know, I'm sighted, but having Carl and Matt there, and, you know, it might be the first blind person the students have ever, you know, interacted with. I think that was really powerful.
3: Mm-hmm. And the exponential impact that we have as a result of this, I think, is great because, again, Susan, being one instructor, has already impacted many of her students through the classes that she offers. And those students, in turn, will really interact with other professionals as they move forward and help hopefully educate them. And then the products that they design as a result will hopefully be born accessible. One of the key reasons we focus on an accessible educational environment is because we want blind and low vision individuals to be able to pursue whatever careers and jobs that they have. So the third pillar that we like to discuss under our Non-Visual Accessibility Initiative grant is the area of employment. The National Federation of the Blind is definitely committed to creating education and employment opportunities for blind individuals. But the grant allows us to use our relationship with the state of Maryland to kind of be a model or a beacon for others to follow. And we consider ourselves experts in blindness. And we count on the expertise of people who are in vocational rehabilitation and in labor services to have the similar expertise in their field. And by leveraging the knowledge from all involved, we can create a better experience and better outcomes for everybody. So some of the things that we've done is create opportunities for these professionals to come visit our International Braille and Technology Center so they can see some of the technology that blind people used to live, work, and play every day. Now, under our NVAI grant, we haven't been able to do a whole lot of work, but we're just now getting to a place where we're doing something pretty creative. We're working with the American Job Centers locally to make sure that the devices that are available for everybody in those job centers is accessible to blind people. To their credit, they did that without our intervention, which I think, again, highlights how proud we are of the work that Maryland is already doing. But what we're doing to leverage that is we're making sure that we evaluate the third-party peripheral resources that they may use. So if someone goes into an American Job Center to use a computer, they may tap into or be recommended to tap into a third-party resource where many people, they don't even take advantage of the opportunity of those relationships to encourage those third-party developers to make their products accessible. But Maryland is, and our CINA staff is in the process now of taking a look at some of the third-party softwares that our American Job Centers here are using. Any of you want to speak to some of the other work we've been doing around education of people in the employment space?
8: Sure. Like we mentioned before, we do monthly boutiques, and one of our boutiques that we did, I think in October, was we had an employment panel where we had employers from different companies come and discuss the process of hiring blind people, kind of the misconceptions, answered, you know, any questions that people had about employment as it relates to blindness. Things like any suggestions for best practices for attaining appropriate accommodations. What can and should a company do in advance so they are prepared when they come across a job candidate with a disability? And, you know, for most, if not all technology, there are accessible accommodations that allow a blind user to use the technology.
6: I just wanted to tack on, we're especially proud for this upcoming boutique, and we on our panel have Kristen Patterson in particular, who is with the Maryland Department of Labor. So it's really showcasing their commitment to improving the employment prospects for people with disabilities and with blindness and low vision in particular, but really all disabilities.
3: And again, it's really helpful to be working with a group that has already expressed a commitment and already some demonstrated success in creating more accessible spaces. So again, a very beautiful partnership. But employment is not in a vacuum. We can't address accessibility around employment in a vacuum. We have to address accessibility in a bigger, broader context, because it's not just about going to work. It's about being able to live in an environment that allows you to have a home life and travel back and forth independently to that job and experience some of the other peripheral engagements to make sure that we can interact with our peers. The fourth pillar that we like to highlight is the work that we've done around smart cities. So as we work at trying to make the cities that we live in more accessible, then we create organically experiences for blind individuals to get better education, better employment, and better quality of life. So some of the work that we've done around smart cities has been around specifically, we'll start with procurement. I don't know why I have such a difficulty in pronouncing that word, but I really love the fact that one, the National Federation of the Blind of Maryland as a consumer organization and advocacy organization did a tremendous job on getting legislation passed for the state of Maryland to make sure that the devices and products and software that are purchased by the state of Maryland meet an accessibility standard. And that's half the battle, right? Because once we make sure that all of the products and services and technology that are acquired by the state are accessible, then it already de facto creates some accessibility. But beyond that, we also have partnered with the staff members with the Maryland Department of Disability. Specifically, Stephen Polacek with the Maryland Department of Disability did a great job of presenting around the importance of procurement. And we're hoping to make that particular presentation evergreen. So as we build out more resources on our website, people will be able to look at that, because I think that if we educate those procurement specialists on how important it is to make sure that as they're taking bids and making decisions on what to acquire, that those products and services are accessible. But specifically, some of the areas that we worked on are wayfinding. Carl, you want to give us a definition of what wayfinding is?
7: So wayfinding is, you know, using a device to get information about your location and potentially routes to other points of interest. This can be outdoors, indoors, transition between them, generally navigating around your space.
3: Yeah, and this can be done with separate devices, standalone devices. A lot of the work we've done have been with app-based devices. Mm-hmm. And I'd like to highlight something that was mentioned earlier. People continue to think that we're trying to create devices and tools that are specifically used by blind people. But in our interaction, we're making sure that these services or devices, specifically around wayfinding even, are not only helpful to blind people, but helpful to everyone. In our evaluation of indoor wayfinding technologies, one of the things that we stated is, as we create tools that blind people can use to say, let's go through a mall, right? To say, you're here and you want to get to, I don't know, Macy's. And it gives you turn by turn or step by step or whatever directions that helps a blind person get there. I venture to state that this would be also something even sighted people will love to use, because right now, heading into the mall, looking at that big old thing that says you are here, and then this complicated map of multi-levels, you know, most people don't do that anymore. Sighted people, you know, GPS devices,
8: right?
3: They're there, they have the maps, very few people using them, they're listening to the turn by turn directions to their benefit or their detriment. So I love the fact that we're working with that. Talk about some of the work that we're doing with some of our key players like Good Maps and Waymaps.
7: Yeah, so wayfinding has really come a long way, and the mapping, I'll take a step back real quick. Several years ago, you know, we started with this big wayfinding event here where we had several different companies come and show off what was at the time state-of-the-art wayfinding technologies, mostly using Bluetooth beacons. And it's developed from there, Wi-Fi fingerprinting and other technologies. Now, with the latest technology from Good Maps, is one that we've been doing testing with. They use LiDAR and camera scanners to map the inside of the building. And then it uses your camera on your smartphone to detect where you are in a building and give you turn-by-turn directions based on what your smartphone's camera can observe of the building to get from point A to point B. We're also working with a company called Waymap, which uses very similar mapping, but rather than using a camera-based position, they use a known starting location along with, you know, your stride length and pace to know where you are in a given indoor environment. And it can navigate you through, for example, Matt and I just recently went and did a test at a metro station, and it could navigate in and out of elevators, along train platforms, even so much as giving turn by turn, you know, turn 45 degrees to navigate around, you know, say there's a ticket kiosk that takes up the middle of a platform intersection. It can give you directions to navigate around that to get to the specific platform. So wayfinding, and especially indoor, has come a long way, and I'm very excited to see where it's going from here.
6: What's especially exciting about that, too, if I can jump in, is how that has evolved over time. Carl talked about, you know, it started out as Bluetooth beacons, which imposed a significant burden on building owners. But as this technology has evolved, that has become much more minimal, to the point of maybe you need to have a crew come in at the beginning to just map the building, to even the camera itself on your smartphone being able to do a lot of that mapping. So it's taken away a lot of the burden from building custodians so that they don't have to worry about infrastructure to support beacons and things like that, whereas now the technology can judge the interior just as a sighted person would just look around and get visual information to map their environment.
3: Yep, agreed. It does reduce that burden. The other thing that I think that's important, our participation, I think, has made it possible for these individuals who formerly were developing applications that supposedly told the blind person where to go and how to go. And we've been really emphatic about saying it should provide information so that blind people can make decisions around their transportation journey, but even more so, the desire for customization, right? Because I think that a lot of people think that blind people are monolithic, and that's really not the case. The type of information or assistance Carl may need in using this app is probably uniquely different than the type of assistance or information that I may need, which is probably uniquely different from what Matt would require. And then also, you know, related to what we've been talking about, if Kennedy, as a sighted individual, wants to use these maps as well, he's going to require a different degree of customization. So, again, I think that's the highlight of our continued participation. Another key component of the smart city space is we know that there's more and more work being done through kiosks. You know, the customer service is dying, and they're transferring that responsibility over to technology in a lot of spaces. But we've been trying to stay in front of making sure that the kiosks that are being used are accessible as well. Matt, you want to speak to any of the kiosk work we've been doing?
6: Yeah, I'd be happy to. One of the key groups that we have worked with in the recent past has been Ike Smart Cities, and they build these touchscreen kiosks that they implement in cities on street corners to provide information to pedestrians about services that might be around the area, whether that be restaurants or social services or recreational activities. A sighted person can approach these big touchscreen kiosks and get information. However, a blind person walking by may not even realize that the kiosk is there, let alone be able to take advantage of the information that's accessible through them. And so Ike Smart City approached us to find out what are some ways that they can make that information available to the blind population as well. And so we worked with them and talked about some solutions providing the same data available in kind of a parallel mobile app or website that a QR code can direct a user to through their smartphone and be able to use the existing technology on a smartphone, i.e. VoiceOver for iPhone users and TalkBack on Android. All of that technology was already there, and it just needed to connect that with the specific information on the kiosk, and that gets done through a QR code, as I mentioned. So Ike Smart City worked with the team here, and then we also were able to get them in contact with additional members through our build program, Blind Users Innovating and Leading Design. And they had a very successful focus group with other members of our organization, again, tapping into that lived experience of the blind to let them know what was most important and how best to access that information.
3: Excellent point. We continue to stress that blind people need to be engaged in the full design process from the concept to design to development to implementation. And the Ike Smart Cities solution is unique because it doesn't require actual access to the hardware. But in some instances, say, let's say hypothetically, a Department of Motor Vehicles that has a kiosk there that individuals who go through that space have to use it. Have we done any work in that space, Matt?
6: We have indeed, Anil, and that's another kiosk. In fact, the company who built this particular kiosk has installed one at our location here in Baltimore.
3: And it's the ITI kiosk?
6: Yes, it is. Excellent. Yes, it is. This is ITI, and people may not think of the blind needing to access the Division of Motor Vehicles or Motor Vehicle Association, but plenty of blind people have titles on vehicles and need to renew their registration, and the ability to access that in the same place with the same convenience that sighted vehicle owners do is just as important. And so ITI has worked very closely with us and with vendors who provide screen reading software that they have been able to install on their kiosks, as well as tactile interfaces. So all of that gets implemented together to make all of the transactions, be it registration renewal or scheduling tests for getting your driver's license so they could potentially schedule it, maybe not for themselves, but for a family member. All of that can be done now by plugging in a headset into these kiosks. And we continue to do further testing as they implement new transactions to make sure that all of the screens are being read properly and make sense, that people can get directed to where cash comes out so that when they're getting their change or so that they know where to insert their cash or scan their card, all of the components of the transaction are accessible.
3: Nice. And another area, of course, is point of sale. And we had some really interesting interaction with a unique point of sale terminal. You want to talk about our I'm loving it collaboration?
6: I'm loving it. I can walk into my McDonald's and order a Big Mac. McDonald's kiosks have also become much more accessible. And again, with collaboration between the NFB and with McDonald's and with Vispero, as they're providing the screen reading technology being implemented, again, Storm Interfaces is providing a tactile kiosk or a tactile interface. But also there's an accessible touch screen so that blind users have the choice of how they want to interact and order their McDonald's breakfast or lunch.
8: Yeah.
6: And we have a good demonstration actually available that you can watch online to see how it works.
3: Excellent. Yeah. Great, Kenny.
8: Oh yeah, I was just gonna say, and I think once other companies start seeing, you know, how successful McDonald's is going to be with their kiosk, I think we're going to be seeing kiosks, especially at food establishments, you know, more and more. So, you know, our work here, I think other companies will look to McDonald's and hopefully look to their accessible kiosks and implement, you know, accessibility into their kiosks as well.
3: Agreed. Now, another thing, which I could have segued from your description of the ITI, but one of the other things that these kiosks in these public spaces will probably allow people to do is actually register to vote. So hopefully that'll make it possible. But then voting itself is important because the National Federation of the Blind has been working diligently to make sure that the process of voting safely, independently, and securely is open to blind people as well. And we've done a lot of work around the accessibility, testing the accessibility, making recommendations of accessibility for a variety of different voting systems. And I think, Carl, you might be our resident expert in that space.
7: Yeah. So, you know, again, pivoting with COVID back in 2020, a whole bunch of states all of a sudden had to rapidly and massively expand their online voting or their absentee voting, online registration and all manner of things surrounding that. And so, accessibility became a hugely important aspect there.
8: Yeah.
7: And we have worked with several companies to prepare and help make accessible online ballot marking and even online ballot delivery. So ballot marking is going through checking off, you know, the candidates you want on your ballot, making sure that it's exactly how you want. And then you can either print it out and mail it in, which many states require. We're advocating for, and it's very slowly starting to take hold, is the actual ability to submit your ballot online completely electronically, sign your ballot and everything. And so that is ongoing work in a lot of places, trying to get accessible online ballot delivery or ballot return to be fully accessible as well.
8: Yeah, that was a fun three or four weeks there where everybody was scrambling to get some sort of accessibility in their voting, and we were just getting left and right, you know, states coming to contact the NFP for help. So
6: There's been a lot of contentious issues around security, around identification, but I think one thing that the NFB has strongly been able to demonstrate is the fact that it is possible to develop, whether it be a mobile app or some other means, but that all of the phases of the whole process, from identifying who you are, that you are eligible to vote, to making your selection of the candidates and issues that you're voting for, to submitting

0: only create an audible ballot for blind individuals, but also ballots in different languages for other individuals. So again, that's another way that our strive for accessibility helps everyone, not just blind individuals. So now I know that this is the part where we could talk forever and ever and ever. This fifth pillar that we operate on really is key. We offer boutiques, which are smaller trainings, and we have half-day trainings, which are deeper dives in some of the work that we do. So rather than sitting here talking for a week about this, why don't you guys think specifically about one particular boutique that you'd like to highlight for our listeners? But let's talk about kind of the core half-day seminars. Anyone want to speak to the core seminars that we'd like to try to offer?
1: Sure, I can do that. The half-day seminars are once a quarter, and they go more in-depth into various topics. The first one, you know, we'd start off with talking about what is the Web Content Accessibility Guidelines, WCAG, how do you create an accessible website, how do you code it. Then following that, we'd go into the automated and manual testing, why you need both, how to do both, some of the tools and processes that they work with. And then, as you know, related to web accessibility is document accessibility on producing accessible Word documents, PowerPoints, PDFs, Excel sheets. All these things have very similar aspects and different aspects of web accessibility that apply to them. And so we would cover all three of those areas in various boutiques and seminars.
0: And those are mainstays. Those are core fundamental learnings that everyone needs. And we never run out of enough people who really need to benefit from that. So as long as we continue to offer that, we continue to have an impact on creating foundational accessibility. Mm-hmm. So we offer boutiques to highlight specific utility of different software or products. Let's see, who'd like to go first?
2: I can go first. We mentioned the seminars are really important, but, you know, blind people are all obviously people that like entertainment, too, and like having fun. So we also, well, Carl mostly put on a boutique on accessible video games. We also did a boutique on streaming services. So music streaming services, on-demand TV, you know, like Hulu and Netflix, and then live TV as well.
0: Mm-hmm. And I think it's important to state that it's not just gaming. You're right. Blind people do like to have fun. But if you pay attention, many more places are using gaming for instruction. Mm-hmm. So if you work on making sure that gaming is accessible, then you're already a step in front of creating accessible learning content that uses gaming for learning. And the same with the streaming content. Streaming, one of the biggest ways we make things accessible is not only through the utility of the devices, but also in the content that's streamed over those devices. And again, in a learning environment, many more instructors are using video content for educational purposes, just exactly. Highlighting how this kind of interweaves with the other. Right. What about you, Matt?
3: Yeah, some of the other things that we've talked about have included collaborative services as well.
0: What do you mean by collaborative services?
3: So these are some of the things like, I think the best example is Google Docs, where multiple people can work together in real time on the same document. And yeah. Google makes it possible now for us to do that in an accessible way. So as a blind person, I can enter a Google Doc that my coworkers are also editing, and I can know that Carl is in the same paragraph that I am, and I can get alerts that he has deleted a phrase and changed it to say something else. Nice. Likewise, as I'm moving through the document, Carl and Kennedy get alerted to where I'm at in the same way that Kennedy can see on screen where I'm editing in the document. So we've presented some seminars on how to do this with a screen reader, what techniques are a little bit different than how people, again, might normally be used to using the internet with their screen reader. There's some new tools and techniques that we need to know about, and we provide that training for folks.
2: Yeah, I think it's worth mentioning. We also talked about collaborative tools like Microsoft Teams, Trello, mm-hmm. and Slack. So those kind of bigger collaborative tools that have instant messaging, video call, you know, your organization can purely work off things like Microsoft Teams, and they're accessible as well. So.
0: Yeah, and this is even more important, again, in this COVID or virtual environment.
3: Right.
0: Go ahead, Carl.
3: Absolutely.
1: And then yet another angle we'll do is we'll talk about devices. We ran a Chromebook accessibility boutique. Chromebook is very popular in education. And just like most of these other technologies, it has its own set of keyboard shortcuts.

0: cuts and ways of doing things, which people may not know. So we've done that. And also in the area of advocacy, you know, we all come across websites and apps and programs that aren't accessible or that have accessibility issues. And there are ways and strategies to report and engage with companies on how to make their products more accessible. So one boutique we did was a reporting accessibility issues to developers, talking about how to describe problems you're encountering, how to get the information that the company will need to properly know how to fix the issue, and you know, provide a useful, more useful report than it doesn't work.
1: Yeah, and that's very important, because the way that this dynamic team, no matter how dynamic, cannot be the end all be all of creating accessibility in the plethora of web spaces, et cetera. So the more and more we can teach individuals to be their own self-advocates, the better we can have a full court press on making sure that these areas, spaces, websites, et cetera, are accessible to blind individuals. The last pillar, the sixth pillar, I'd like to speak to. Again, we could talk about training all day, and hopefully we'll continue to offer even more dynamic training moving forward, is our accessibility switchboard. And just really briefly, the accessibility switchboard is an online portal that seeks to bring not only users, you know, blind and low vision or people with disabilities, users of technology into the same space with those individuals, companies, corporations, public institutions, educational organizations into that same space, but also those web accessibility experts, you know, out there that can help everyone involved to create accessible spaces, train their staff. But it's that portal to bring all of us together, to have those conversations, to provide that information. And it's being done hopefully in a way that's entry level, right? Because there's a host of information that's out there to speak to all of the things we've talked about, but sometimes it's written on a level that's more PhD. And what we're trying to offer is more of a 100-101 exposure to accessibility, to make sure that people recognize that it's not an overwhelming hurdle to jump. And then the supplement to that, which helps complement the information that we create in that space, is the development of our accessibility community of practice, which consists of representatives from all of those different groups, consumers, corporations, public institutions, education, technologies, experts, et cetera. And this we've been able to do through our relationship with Accessibility Track Consulting. I mean, Chris Law has been a tremendous partner with the National Federation of the Blind. We have kept the portal up and running, but we're hoping to do something even more dynamic in the coming months. So please visit accessibilityswitchboard.org. Take a look at the information. Let us know whether it's helpful to you. Make recommendations on what you think we should add to that portal. And we'll continue to build it as a resource to make sure that we can leverage the knowledge of all those people who go to that portal in a way that helps everyone else. Again, this is only a snippet, just a little bit of what we've been doing. We treasure the partnership that we have with the state of Maryland, the relationship we have with the Maryland Department of Disability. The support that's offered through the Non-Visual Accessibility Initiative grant is instrumental in the work that we're doing, and it allows us to leverage our expertise with so many other players in this space.
0: Thank you all for listening to this podcast. It's been a pleasure to discuss our activities. We have accessibility boutiques every month and longer half-day seminars every quarter, so we hope to see you at one of those in the future.
2: Like I said earlier, if you want to learn more about CENA, nfb.org/CENA, you'll see, you know, everything we're doing there.
3: And I hope that this points out too for people, really the capabilities of blind people. Again, the NFB recognizes that really the biggest obstacle to blind people is low expectations. And I think a lot of the work that we do in partnership with the Maryland Department of Disabilities is helping to dispel a lot of those myths about the capabilities of blind people.
4: Wow, sounds like you have all been very busy.
1: Yes, extremely busy. I think it's important to reiterate, as said several times, that this collaboration not only creates greater access for people that are blind, but creating more accessible technology actually enhances the experience for everyone. And that's why we're proud of the work that we're doing with the state of Maryland, proud of the work that we're doing under the Non-Visual Accessibility Initiative grant. Well, looks like that brings us to the end of our Nations Blind podcast. Eloquence, do you have any final words?
4: I have really enjoyed being part of the podcast. Please let me know if Melissa ever needs me to stand in for her again.
1: Well, I don't think Melissa's going to have you stand in for her again, because we have it on record that Melissa says that she's not going to give up this microphone for the podcast unless it's pried from her cold, dead hands. I'm sure she'll be back with us next time. But I do appreciate the Access Technology stand-in, and I'm looking forward to working with all of you in the future. And until then, we want to make sure that we hear from you, our listeners. 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
7: Meeting the Challenge by Mary Willows. I sometimes ask people, both blind and sighted, to list the problems they think blind people face. One that I think is most critical rarely shows up near the top of the list, but Mary Willows, a leader in the National Federation of the Blind of California, zeroes in on it as she talks about meeting the challenge. Here is what she has to say about how she came to believe in herself. As a child growing up in Chicago, I suppose I did all the things city kids do. Girl Scouts, baton majorette, cheerleader, something of a cellist, violinist, and otherwise an average student academically. I am the second oldest of six, and the oldest of the girls. Fortunately for me, my mother always needed help with housework, so I learned early to be pretty independent. This really paid off for me in high school. It was during my freshman year that I unexpectedly and suddenly became blind in a car accident. I had thought of one day becoming a teacher, but after the accident, that just didn't seem possible. I wasn't sure what the future held in store for me. I knew that I had to find something to do with the rest of my life, but what? As time went on, I decided that being a psychologist seemed reasonable and appropriate for me. I liked working with these people and usually developed a good rapport with those I met. Besides, that way I could open my own business and not have to face the rejection of trying to convince an employer to hire me. I just did not believe anyone would want to hire a blind person. I managed to get a couple of little jobs while I was in college. I stuffed Christmas stockings one year in what I now know was actually a sheltered workshop. I also got a job as a clerk typist in a company that went bankrupt. So much for that idea. However, I had heard about that job from a blind girl who told me that she knew blind people who were doing all kinds of jobs. Anything you can think of, there's a blind person probably already doing it, she told me. She asked me what I wanted to be. Never mind the blindness. I said that I had thought about teaching. She said she knew several blind teachers, and she would introduce them to me. She offered to let me share a room with her at the convention of the National Federation of the Blind in downtown Chicago during July of 1972. So I went to see for myself. I met teachers, all right, and lawyers, and secretaries, and students. Yes, blind students who were pulling straight A's. I met someone who showed me how to use a slate and stylus. He said it was like a pen and paper. It looked like a little metal piece of framework with a hinge on the left. He showed me how to slip a piece of paper inside, close it, and write anything I wanted to in Braille using the notches that were already cut for me in the framework. He used it in all of his classes to take notes. They used long white canes. They talked about their jobs and their families and their goals for themselves. I was beginning to recognize the challenge, and I started to believe that maybe these things were possible for me, too. I did get my bachelor's degree in psychology, but by that time, I was ready for yet another challenge, my master's degree. I still never told anyone that what I really wanted to do was to teach children in a regular classroom, because I didn't believe I could do it. About that time, I met Jim Willows, a leader in the National Federation of the Blind of California. We were married and now have two boys. Children ceased being little creatures from outer space to me. Far from it. I have cared for as many as seven at a time in my home. I learned to believe in myself by putting one foot in front of the other. That little flicker had become a burning flame. I was ready to accept the challenge of returning to school for my elementary teaching credential. I identified three areas of concern for myself: how to get around independently in an unfamiliar environment, how to write things down quickly for later use, and how on earth was I going to control 33 youngsters? I believe in taking one step at a time and solving problems as they occur. My first action, as soon as I knew the name of the school where I would be doing student teaching, was to investigate the grounds. I recalled that I knew a blind child who attended that school, so I asked her to be my mobility instructor for the day. She was pleased and proud to give me the grand tour. Many schools in California are made up of small buildings called pods. Since I did not know the classroom I would be in, we located all the rooms. We even found the janitor's office. She showed me where assemblies were held, where the library was located, and how to find the swings on the playground. Since I did not know which grade level I would be working with, it was impossible to obtain any of the texts in advance. When the time came for me to begin teaching lessons, I prepared myself with Braille notes. I used a slate and stylus for any last-minute instructions from the teacher who was supervising my work. I scheduled ample readers in the evenings so I could preview material for the next day. If there were papers to collect after a lesson, I put them into a file folder with my Braille notes so that I knew what those papers were. That evening, I directed a reader in correcting the papers. Long white cane in hand, slate and stylus in my backpack, I set out finally to become an elementary school teacher. On my first day of student teaching, my heart was pounding. There I was, standing in front of a class of 33 very intimidating fourth graders. My master teacher suggested that I take the children one at a time to the back of the room and let them interview me. They could ask me anything they wanted to know. So I did, and they did. They wanted to know about my slate and stylus, so I decided to seize the opportunity and slipped 2 3-by-5 cards inside and wrote each child's name while we were talking. By the end of 40 minutes, I not only had all their names written in Braille, but I also had time to connect names with voices. Within my first week, I became responsible for the weekly spelling tests. I also supervised reading and math groups. Each week, the teacher read the spelling words to me so I could put them in Braille. This was another time that I was glad I knew how to use a slate and stylus. This is a skill every blind teacher should have. My third area of concern was discipline. The first time I was left alone with the students, they were all over the place. I could have died because my supervisor was sitting right there. Of course, the other student teachers at the university were having the same problems. The students were having a field day with their new teacher. Once I demonstrated to them that I could write the names of the guilty on the board, they decided that I was the boss, and they settled down. I do not let my own children get away with anything, so why should these? The very next day, I was put to the test. I had to take many different reading groups over to the cafeteria to practice the plays they had been learning. I had never been in a play, so this was going to be interesting. I knew I could direct these plays, and I did. I set each group down at the end of the stage and showed them my slate with paper in it. I said I wanted to hear only the actors. If I heard anything else, the guilty person's name would be written down and later copied on the blackboard. There were only two who tested me. Student teachers typically start off with the responsibility of escorting the class from the playground into the classroom after the morning bell and after recess. This meant locating my students among the 900 others. This was no problem, for when they saw me, they all called my name, which made it easy to locate the line. The line of students did not move until I gave the word. I did not give the word until there was silence. Their own teacher was impressed. Each morning, I chose a monitor to assist with the absentee list and the lunch count. I told the monitor what to write on the absentee slip. I had the students look left and then right and tell me who was missing. For the lunch count, I had them raise hands. The monitor wrote that count. I hope that sharing some of my techniques might encourage others who think teaching is impossible because of blindness. In the National Federation of the Blind, we say that given proper training and reasonable opportunity, a blind person can compete with sighted peers and do just as well or just as poorly. The real difference is in whether or not we believe in ourselves. Belief in ourselves is the true key to success, no matter what the challenge, no matter what the task.
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9: 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A photo appears on the page, the caption, Cindy Scott Houseman. From the editor, Cindy Scott Houseman is a leader of the National Federation of the Blind of Arkansas. She lives in Little Rock, where she also owns an art gallery. Given her involvement in the arts, readers will likely not be surprised to learn that she is a theater enthusiast and has worked in that field. In this article, she describes innovations that are making theatrical performances more accessible to the blind and others. Here is what she says. Audio description, AD, makes live and recorded performances come alive for blind and low vision audiences. By narrating visual details, actions, settings, costumes, and more, it helps everyone fully experience theater, film, and other art forms. AD is now common in many movie theaters and on certain TV services, and it is gradually expanding into live theater. Experiencing Broadway and touring shows. My earliest experience with audio description were on Broadway in New York City. There, the description is often professionally produced and generally available for any performance once a show has been running for a while. These performances feature pre-recorded AD, individual sound clips carefully cued to match each moment, like any other sound cue, and synchronized with the performance through the miracles of modern technology. I also encountered pre-recorded AD on a touring show in Memphis, Tennessee. At the Broadway performances, the description ran through a provided tablet and earpiece, and at the touring performance, it ran through a free app on my phone called Gala Pro. I have since been told that Gala Pro is also an option on Broadway now as well, but that tablets are still provided for those who do not have or want to use their smartphone. Building local access in Central Arkansas. Little Rock, Arkansas, where I live, offers more live theater than one might expect, and many local theaters provide live AD for at least one performance of each production. I became personally involved in 2019, helping the Arkansas Repertory Theater, Arkansas Rep, our local Equity House, implement AD. An Equity Theater is a professional theatrical production company that operates under a contract with the Actors Equity Association, AEA, the U.S. labor union for stage actors and managers. We lined up funding, equipment, and trained voice talent, even planning pre-performance touch tours of the set. Our first internal test in early 2020 was fantastic. I was thrilled beyond anything I had imagined. Then the pandemic abruptly halted the season. A couple of years later, Sandy Pinkstaff took our initial work further. Sandy's premier AD job came about because a former student was in town visiting family. This former student is now a parent. She wanted to take her young son to the Children's Theater in the Arkansas Museum of Fine Arts, and having AD would help facilitate her understanding of the action on stage. Drawing on decades of experience as a music teacher at the Arkansas School for the Blind and as an orientation and mobility and braille specialist, Sandy trained with the Arts Access in Raleigh, North Carolina, and Mind's Eye in St. Louis. After retiring from full-time teaching in 2023, she launched Creative Descriptions, a business dedicated to organizing and promoting AD throughout Central Arkansas. Sandy has gotten many of the theaters in Central Arkansas interested in offering AD, and she is really good at organizing all of the aspects of this business. She puts together listings of upcoming theater performances and emails this information to potential attendees. Once she knows a person has tickets, she sends show notes and all of the other details, such as what time to show up and where to meet her for the equipment. Sandy's approach therefore facilitates access not only to the performance itself, but to more of the printed information that is available to sighted patrons. A Family Affair and Touch Tour Highlights. My husband and I recently attended an Arkansas Rep performance where Sandy's son Grant, a professional actor, delivered the live description. Before the show, stage manager Luisa Torres led a memorable touch tour, letting us handle key props and set pieces so we could visualize their use during their performance. Touch tours like this add a deeper layer to audio description. Luisa was so good, I asked, where else has she done this? She told us that during the regular, Ball Through Spring, season, she works at Baltimore Center Stage, BCS, in Baltimore, Maryland. I enjoyed pointing out the connection that this city is where the National Federation of the Blind headquarters is located. When I thought through this connection, I called Chris Danielson, editor of the Braille Monitor and Greater Baltimore Chapter President of the National Federation of the Blind of Maryland. He and I had a great conversation, comparing and visiting about each of our audio description experiences. He brought up the general show descriptions that are often given before the performance begins. If you don't know this happens, you might miss a lot of informative details. This part of the AD usually contains information from the playbill and provides detailed descriptions of the set, characters, costumes, and other pertinent details that couldn't be included in the AD during the performance because of the obvious time constraints. If this pre-show AD is a recording, it usually plays on a loop starting around 20 minutes before the show begins. I contacted the Baltimore Center Stage Theater and got to visit with Rachel Erickson, the Director of Properties. Rachel is a member of the Allyship and Advocacy Committee of the Society of Props Managers. She is very tuned into accessibility and shared with me the following insights. I was privileged to have close friends and mentors teach me early in my career that accessibility is at the core of a vibrant arts community. The Touch Tour program that we offer here at BCS exemplifies a core tenet of universal design, that an accommodation for some is ultimately a benefit for all. While we created the Touch Tour specifically for our blind and low vision patrons, it has become very popular with anyone who drops by. We have started offering additional touch tours at our student matinees, something that the teaching artist in me really enjoys. All our patrons benefit when we provide a tactile way to engage with the story, because theater at its core is an embodied art form. For the actual tour, I aim to curate a tactile representation for every visual storytelling element on the stage. A typical spread includes pieces of the set like floors, walls, and trim, entire costumes on dress forms, swatches of the fabrics used in costume builds, and, actual or replicas of the majority of props that are handled prominently by the actors. We arrange this all on several tables in the public lobby outside the performance space, and always have an interpreter there who serves as a tactile dramaturge. Their task is to guide our patrons through the offerings while relating them to their place and importance in the story. Because we always offer the tour at the same performance as our audio description service, the audio describer often comes through for a tour as well to gain further context for their script. I was especially interested in learning more about Rachel's innovative ideas for the future. Something else I would like to include in tours is a topographical bird's eye view of the playing space with the current shows set on it. I've seen these incredible tactile maps at places as varied as the Sagrada Familia, Church of the Sacred Family, in Barcelona, and the Andy Warhol Museum in Pittsburgh. They instantly let you gather the layout of the space or image through touch alone, which is a welcomed anchor amid the flood of descriptive words. Rachel is currently learning 3D computer modeling with the goal of using the theater's 3D printer to build these set maps in the near future. She is very grateful that her role as properties director gives her access to these emergent technologies. The first line of Baltimore Center Stage's vision statement is, "We are building a theater for everyone," and this deeply resonates with Rachel Erickson. Leadership support for access. Arkansas Rep Executive Artistic Director Will Trice, a multi-Tony Award-winning producer, shares this commitment. "The touch tours certainly weren't my original idea, but they made perfect sense once I learned about them," Will told me. "Theater is a three-dimensional art form. Well, actually four-dimensional," he said. "Scenic and props designers create environments for the performances, sometimes literal, sometimes poetic. I'm not blind or low vision myself, but it seems like being able to establish a tactile relationship with those environments would make all the difference in connecting with the performance." And under the guidance of a professional stage manager, touch tours are a relatively simple offering for most shows. Community, culture, and advocacy. The impact of accessible theater is tangible. Whenever I attend a described performance, I meet new friends from the blindness community, many of them students at World Services for the Blind. These events facilitate our active participation in the arts and invite the broader public to see us as full participants in cultural life. The model is spreading, and those of us who feel called to do so can help that spread. Audio description is appearing in Arkansas State Park visitor centers and in museums and attractions nationwide. Sometimes all it takes is asking what accessible options exist. If you ask at an attraction and find out that accessible information has not been thought through yet, this could give you, and or your chapter or affiliate, a chance to let them know what they can do to make your experience better. Concluding thoughts and a personal reflection. The arts have always been central to my life. I met my husband while working at the Arkansas Rep in the late 1980s, back when I was sighted, and our son, who is also blind, served as the Rep's property manager in 2022 and 23. Watching AD and touch tours flourish today is deeply meaningful to me. They ensure that everyone, regardless of sight, can feel fully part of the living, breathing world of theater.
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9: United States Department of Justice sues Uber for $125 million, by Chris Danielson. A photo appears on the page, the caption, Chris Danielson. On October 15, 2024, members of the National Federation of the Blind and our allies protested denials of rideshare service to guide dog users and other blind and deafblind people in front of both Uber and Lyft's headquarters facilities in San Francisco. There have been significant developments since then, including the rollout by both companies of features allowing guide dog or service animal users to voluntarily self-identify to facilitate a more streamlined reporting and follow-up process. At the same time, Federationists have continued to report violations not only to the companies, but to the U.S. Department of Justice, DOJ, Civil Rights Division. The reports to the Justice Department have now borne fruit. On September 11, 2025, DOJ filed a lawsuit in the United States District Court for the Northern District of California against Uber under Title III of the Americans with Disabilities Act, ADA. The complaint focuses on the denial of rides to blind and deafblind people who use guide dogs and extends to other service dog users and wheelchair users. DOJ says that it brings the action based on reasonable cause determinations that Uber has engaged in a pattern or practice of discrimination against people with disabilities and that a person or group of persons has been discriminated against and that Uber's discrimination raises an issue of general public importance. The lawsuit seeks court orders to stop the discrimination and $125 million in compensatory damages for individuals who have reported discrimination, as well as civil penalties of up to $100,000 per violation. The 90-plus page complaint is sweeping, and many of its details are distressing to read. It describes how Uber and its drivers have routinely refused service, imposed illegal surcharges and cleaning fees, and failed to modify policies that would accommodate riders' disabilities. It alleges that Uber knew of these problems but failed to take preventive measures such as adequately training drivers, monitoring compliance, or providing meaningful relief to those harmed. It cites instances where there is evidence that drivers remained on Uber's platform even after flagrantly violating riders' rights. The DOJ details many harrowing incidents. Blind riders like Michael May and Ryan Dorr faced repeated denials after informing drivers they traveled with guide dogs, causing anxiety and missed appointments. Deafblind rider Valerie Hyatt endured drivers calling her service animal filthy and deliberately engaging in intimidating and frightening behaviors, such as taking detours, making unnecessary and unplanned stops, playing loud music, and accusing her of lying about her disabilities. After being denied multiple rides and missing his flight, veteran Jason Ludwig, who uses a service dog to help with his walking, balance, and daily tasks, had to endure a 16-hour drive in a rental car, which aggravated his chronic back pain to the point where he could not stand or walk when he arrived home and had to remain in bed and miss work for 5 days. Despite the considerable expense of the missed flight and rental car, Uber's insulting solution was to offer Mr. Ludwig a $15 ride credit. Wheelchair users like a 7-year-old boy identified as J.E. and medical physicist Kingsley Joseph repeatedly experienced drivers refusing to transport them because the drivers claimed they could not stow a collapsible wheelchair in their vehicles, even in cases where the vehicle was obviously large enough. J.E.'s mother noted that these experiences, as well as insensitive and intrusive questions from drivers, caused her son to have more depression and anxiety about his disability and to become reluctant to travel. Riders with inflexible prosthetic limbs, like Elizabeth Lawrence, were denied the simple accommodation of sitting in the front seat for more legroom. The complaint further alleges that Uber discouraged complaints by limiting account credits for riders who repeatedly faced discrimination and subsequently sought refunds. It also alleges that Uber failed to share the outcomes of investigations, leaving victims without recourse and allowing violating drivers to continue operating. It notes the rollout of the self-identification feature, which it says occurred after Uber was notified of the DOJ investigation leading to this enforcement action, but alleges that this has had little to no effect on denials. Persistence and patience pay off. This lawsuit is the culmination of years of effort by the National Federation of the Blind to spur DOJ action. Our long quest for justice is the reason that President Mark Riccobono and her national leadership requested that riders report discrimination to DOJ, as well as through our rideshare survey, and to Uber and Lyft directly. We know that reporting can be tedious and time-consuming, especially considering that discrimination persists, but we now know for sure that DOJ is listening and accumulating evidence to take Uber to court. The lawsuit represents our collective effort, but our government can bring pressure to bear on Uber that simply was not available to any individual, or even to the Federation as an organizational plaintiff. $125 million is a substantial number, and it is undoubtedly focusing Uber's attention and drawing the notice of Lyft and other rideshare providers as well. Pursuant to its specific powers under the ADA, DOJ is also seeking a civil penalty of $50,000 for a first violation and $100,000 for each subsequent violation to vindicate the public interest in eliminating disability discrimination. To reduce the possible civil penalties, Uber needs to show that it has made or is making good faith efforts to end the discrimination. Money aside, it is in Uber's interest to take much more aggressive action than it has so far to finally stop the denials. A call to ongoing action. This historic lawsuit underscores the essential role the National Federation of the Blind has played, and will continue to play, in the fight for equal access to transportation. By organizing protests, documenting violations, and urging members to report discrimination to DOJ, we helped to build an extensive record that made this enforcement action possible. But our work does not end here. We will closely monitor the progress of this case, push for meaningful remedies beyond monetary damages, and continue to hold Uber, Lyft, and all transportation providers accountable. Together, we will not only ensure compliance with the law, but also secure the dignity, independence, and full participation that blind, deafblind, and disabled riders demand and deserve.
6: 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We make the Braille Monitor available on NFB Newsline, and you can subscribe to it in several formats. 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
10: Growing Up Fisher, What Should We Expect from Blind Characters in Situation Comedies by Gary Wunder. There is a photo on the page, the description, promotional poster for Growing Up Fisher. The Fisher family is seated at a dining room table, Joyce on far left facing Mel, sitting at the opposite end. Katie, Henry, and Elvis in harness sit between them facing the viewer. Above the family is the show's tagline, As far as we knew, we were normal. Below the family is the show title and the statement, Inspired by my true family. Below that are the special premiere date and the show's regular time slot. One of the primary objectives of the National Federation of the Blind is to change how the public thinks and feels about blindness and to convince them that our lives can be as full as theirs if we are given proper training and opportunity. Our goal is to have them think of blindness as one of many characteristics, not a tragic condition dealt to the unlucky, not a miraculous condition that makes one superhuman, a characteristic not to be ignored, but one that is far from being the most dominant in our lives. Most members of the public do not know a blind person, so what they hear and see in the media often provides their first impression of what life is and can be for blind people. All too often, portrayals of blind people by Hollywood have left us feeling angry, used, and further isolated in a world in which we seek full integration with our sighted neighbors. When a character is portrayed as bumbling, loud, and obnoxious, and when the reason is presumed to be that he is blind, we protest to the producers and the broadcast network and take our concerns to the public. When we do so, a few of the questions are difficult to answer. Does bringing attention to the show help or harm it? Will viewers stay away from it because we've said we don't like it? Will they watch to see what we find objectionable? Or will they do whatever it is they would have done, with or without our protest? Does our protest educate the public about the lives of real blind people, or do we come off looking overly sensitive? Are the answers to these questions as important as our promise to speak the truths about blindness as we know them and to combat the negative portrayals, regardless of the outcome? In the case of the sitcom Good and Evil and the movie Blindness, we protested and our concerns were publicized nationally. But not every show in which a blind character appears merits a response, pro or con. How do we decide? We start by asking questions. Is the blind character realistic? Is he or she likely to make people think more or less about the capabilities of blind people? What leeway do we offer the writers when their objective is to create a comedy? When a humorous incident happens and the character involved is blind, when is it funny and something to which we can relate, and when does it play on the stereotypes of blindness and retard the integration we seek? Are there incidents caused by blindness that we who are blind can share among ourselves with amusement, but that are inappropriate to share with the sighted public? All of these figure into the judgments we make as we evaluate a show in which blindness plays a part. In early 2014, the National Broadcasting Company began advertising a soon-to-be-aired television show called Growing Up Fisher. At first, all we knew was that it would feature a blind father. Then we learned that it was loosely based on the life experience of DJ Nash, the producer of the show, whose father is blind. In addition to the blind character, Mel Fisher, the cast consisted of Mel's wife, Joyce, his teenage daughter, Katie, and his 11-year-old and soon-to-be 12-year-old son, Henry. Henry's birthday plays a major part in one of the episodes when we learn that he fears becoming blind when he turns 12, the age at which his father lost his sight. Before the show aired in late February, I received frantic calls and emails warning that a network show involving a blind character was in the making and offering to write articles about it. That we would be interested in a show featuring a blind character did not surprise me, and I appreciated the information. But those offering to author an article were unanimous in their conclusion that the show would be harmful to the blind and that their contribution would be the first step leading to demands that the show be canceled, with a public protest to follow. Granted, we have seen some pathetic portrayals of blindness, the two mentioned being good examples. But the question I asked myself and my colleagues is whether our mindset that Hollywood will never get it right and that their laughs will always come at our expense is healthy or productive. Our perception of the general public is at the very least complex and possibly contradictory. On the one hand, we believe that they want to accept us as equals and can understand that, though we need special training and equipment, we can compete with them as equal participants in society. On the other hand, we are constantly on guard, believing that the general public has many misconceptions that retard our progress and that they are highly susceptible to those who will play on our limitations, real or imagined. This having been said, what about the 11 episodes of Growing Up Fisher that aired before the show's cancellation? Wanting more than my own perspective, I wrote to people who subscribe to listservs run by the NFB. My request went to members and non-members alike, and it didn't matter whether their list participation was for the purpose of discussing the joys and sorrows of being a webmaster, learning how to do arts and crafts, or exploring the way to become better writers. Some who responded said they thought television a trashy waste of time, did not watch situation comedies, and therefore could not compare what they saw in the show against contemporary offerings. A few wrote to say that their lives were much too busy to bother with television, but that they would be interested to see what the monitor had to say about the show. Still others wrote saying that they had not watched the show but would love my views on it. I did my best to respond to each person who wrote to me, without putting so much energy into the responses that I would find myself with nothing to say here. The response to the show from those who actually discussed it was overwhelmingly favorable, and many asked if there was a way to keep it on the air. I confess that I was surprised by this, not because I disliked the show, but because human nature often finds us writing first about those things we don't like, and later taking the time to say thank you for those we do. Many letters started tentatively, with the lines, "I don't know how you feel about the show, but," or, "Perhaps you will disagree with me, but I liked the show." This happened so frequently that I went back to look in my note, fearing I had somehow signaled that I was only looking for those who found the show objectionable. My conclusion is that I did not reveal any such bias, and that the only tipping of my hand was to say that I had an opinion, but was interested in the thoughts and feelings of others before crafting an article. Perhaps it is not surprising that those who didn't like the show watched a few episodes before concluding it was ridiculous and just another attempt by Hollywood to use blindness for a quick laugh at our expense. Several objections were common. They should have used a blind actor. It reinforces the stereotypes that we are helpless when the boy's job is to take care of his father. It was wrong to show the little boy using his father's guide dog to get girls. Scenes showing the guide dog on the bed, eating table food from the floor, and barking all sent the wrong message about how guide dogs behave and what is expected of them by their owners. Interestingly, I got more negative comments about the dog than I did about the blind character or the rest of his family. I have omitted comments in which the focus was objections to a discussion of sex, drugs, or the misbehavior of adolescents. Comments commending and condemning the show on these points were received, but have nothing to do with blindness. Here are some heartfelt and well-stated quotations that speak directly to the dissatisfaction some felt. I have watched it a couple of times, but personally I think it is ridiculous and that they overplay everything. I think it is a disgrace to the blind of America. We don't need anything else to make sighted people think stupid things about blind people. So he gets a guide dog in the first episode, and it wanders out of the house somehow and is found. That was enough for me. I could not bear to watch any more of it. As a sighted person, I thought that the most glaring offense was having the blind character's blindness exhibited by the wide-open stare. I interject here that interpreting Mel's appearance, his movements, and his facial expressions have proven to be the most challenging part of writing this article. I am totally blind and have been so since birth. Trying to figure out whose perception of Mel's facial expressions is correct reminds me how, as a child, I remember being puzzled by the way the dead appeared to the sighted prior to burial. This was not so much from a morbid curiosity, but because opinions about the subject vary widely, and much of my family's discussion during these trying times focused on what they saw in the casket. In saying goodbye to grandparents, I would hear how this one looked 30 years younger, the way she did in old pictures. Some would say, he just looks like he is sleeping, very calm and peaceful. Mark Twain describes his just-departed daughter as an angel whose beauty and death could never be matched by those experiencing the stresses and strains of life. On the other side were those who were adamant in saying that the dead look nothing like their former selves, and that to suggest they look like they are resting or fast asleep or are in some blessedly tranquil state is utter nonsense. Critiques of the actor playing Mel were just as varied. He stares. He keeps his head in one place. He is remarkable in imitating the gestures and facial expressions of blind people I know who have previously had sight. He does a good job of impersonating a blind person searching for objects. Several who strongly objected to the show didn't even make it through episode one. Having seen what they expected to see, they drew conclusions far from what was intended by the writers, as the show makes clear. Early on in the first episode, the children are told by their parents that they are getting a divorce. While it is obvious that they still love one another, are glad for the family they have created, and are committed to remaining united in caring for their children, Joyce feels so overshadowed by Mel that she is looking for a way to live her own life, find herself, and capture elements of her youth she missed by marrying so early and becoming a mother. Up to this point, Mel has been quite dependent on his family, and with their help has carried on a more or less successful act in which he has pretended to be sighted. Only his family and closest friends know that he is blind. This is a highly unlikely scenario, given that Mel has been blind since age 12, but it is hard to dismiss completely the premise, given that all of us have a story or have heard stories about the futile effort to pretend to sight we do not have and to avoid the pity we fear will come from admitting we are blind. When Mel's impending divorce leads him to move out, he is forced to confront his overdependence on family to get around and gets a guide dog from the Guide Dog Foundation. The family's youngest child, Henry, seems more upset about being displaced as his father's eyes than he is about the separation of his parents. In an effort to make his son feel that he is still useful, Mel pretends to lose his new guide, Elvis, and calls on his family to help. When Mel is in the process of calling the Guide Dog Foundation to tell them about the loss, Henry finds Elvis in the pantry. Several who responded to my inquiry about the show had enough at this point, because the idea that a competent blind man could actually lose his dog confirmed their worst fears about what the show would be. Immediately after the find, soon-to-be ex-wife Joyce confronts Mel about the absurdity of pretending to lose his dog, but compliments him on trying to help Henry recover his fragile self-esteem. Those who responded positively to the show were eloquent as they described their fears about what the show might be and their gradual conviction that, for a comedy, it did a good job of concentrating on family issues. Blindness was only one element in understanding the dynamics of this family, and it grew to be less important as the plots explored the problems of the newly divorced, how to date, how to handle the teen who wants to date, how to handle the issue of trust between children and parents, how to teach a teen to drive, and how to convince a son that he is not forever condemned to live in his father's shadow. Here are some of the gems. When I first heard about the show, I was quite skeptical of it. I didn't think it would be an accurate portrayal of blindness, and didn't even want the show to air on television. I saw the first episode and was disgusted. What kind of show features a guide dog handler feeding his dog raw meat? Who showcases a blind man ramming himself into a coffee table several times? After that first episode, however, the show began to grow on me. It was, after all, a comedy that was not meant to portray an accurate representation of blindness. I began to feel that the show was not all that bad and actually came to love it. I am now sad that the show was canceled. It was not really focused on a blind man, but on a family man who is going through a midlife crisis and who just happens to be blind. I have to say two things up front. First, I am not a fan of the sitcom format, which in many cases takes the cheap shot. On the other hand, I am not opposed, in principle, to someone doing a comedy based on a real blind man, and I don't expect any work of art or literature which includes a blind person to tackle every issue facing the blind or conform to any standard presentation of blindness. That would be impossible. We are perhaps the most diverse group of people there is, a true microcosm of humanity, with a continuum of vision loss, adaptability, intelligence, and humor. I am disappointed with the decision to take it off the air. I related so much to the character of Mel and found myself commenting frequently that I had done or said something just like him. The positive way in which this blind man is portrayed and his family's love and support relay important messages. Blind people are just like everyone else. We just do things a little differently. The first scene of the first episode immediately had my wife roaring with laughter. This was the scene where the boy was guiding the father as he prepared to cut down a tree with a chainsaw. Yep, been there and done that. As we watched the show each week, my wife commented that they were doing the show about me. I still tend to do everything that I once did as a sighted person. Yes, including taking my daughter out for driving lessons. And the finger juice did not go unnoticed in my house. Bracket, I interject that finger juice is the term used to identify how Mel placed his finger over the side of a cup when he was pouring juice so he could tell when the glass was full. Close bracket. I was actually able to focus on the quality of the show instead of focusing on whether or not I felt misrepresented as a person with a disability. I've watched 8 episodes so far, and a friend is sending me the rest. At first I thought the show was silly, then I genuinely came to enjoy it. I've had my daughter look at a few, she likes it immensely too, and says that the actor has done an excellent job of getting blind right. Nothing is perfect, including this show. But there is an honesty here that I've never seen in any blind portrayal on film before, and that it is mixed with so much lightheartedness makes it work for me. One of the most thought-provoking comments I received came from a blind woman who says that, for all the good and the bad she sees, her deepest feeling is summed up by the statement, "When we've had enough decent blind characters in dramas and other shows, perhaps we can afford to smile at sitcom goofiness." Stated differently, I think she is saying that we have not traveled far enough on the road to public acceptance to tolerate portrayals of blindness that may be perceived as negatively reflecting on our basic normality and competence. So much for my compilation, editing, and inserting the comments that were shared. What is my view of the show, and what has compelled me to write about it? I believe that this show, while far from the kind of educational documentary we would produce, and different from a drama we might write, has much to recommend it. The father cutting down a tree using a chainsaw or installing a satellite dish on his roof could be taken directly from our Kernel books or the pages of the Braille Monitor. When Mel runs into other people because he doesn't hear them and says they are as quiet as a Prius, that indicates some familiarity with current-day issues blind people consider important. When his daughter asks why he must inject himself into every situation involving his family, never watching from the sidelines as they solve their own problems, Mel relates a heartfelt story. In high school, he is told by his rowing coach that, though he can't throw him off the team, The coach doesn't want a blind fellow getting in the way and crashing his oars into the oars of others. Mel decides to quit. Having felt the pain of rejection and having silently walked away, Mel's decision never again to sit quietly by and let someone else determine his opportunities and his future should strike a chord that resonates with all of us who are Federationists. The show goes one better when, after letting the audience absorb the unfairness and regret generated by this life-changing moment, Katie acknowledges the importance of her father's story, but makes it clear that this is no reason to continue doing what he is doing, thereby creating similarly uncomfortable life stories that will shape her life. One wonders how many issues might have been explored had the show continued for another season. Mel's going back to school and having to deal with problems involving access to books and other materials. Mel's being reported to the local social service agency for failure to supervise his son, who is caught engaging in a juvenile and dangerous act. During the divorce, having a guardian ad litem appointed to act in the interest of the children who decides Joyce should be the parent who is given primary custody. The possibilities are numerous, but little reason exists to wish or speculate. The guide dog behaviors some found so offensive are ones I have personally observed many times as students leave guide dog facilities with specific rules and admonitions drilled into them that they have already or will soon decide to abandon as overly restrictive. As one commenter said, "I know some people who give their dog a little steak once in a while and allow them to sleep on their beds. And how many times have we seen blind people allow others to walk with their dog in harness to see what it's like?" I return to the question of whether some things we know to be true we are willing to discuss among ourselves but feel inappropriate to share with the sighted public. If this is the way we feel, do we presume to say to the entertainment industry that these concealed truths are not for public consumption? I think we must always stand against the shameful portrayal of blind people, and that the decision to be heard trumps considerations about whether we help or hurt the activity to which we object. But I think we dare not try to declare blindness to be off-limits to those who write situation comedies, dramas, and documentaries. All of these afford us an opportunity to speak to those who might otherwise not hear from us. All give us the opportunity to be seen publicly for the people we are. Sometimes we are bright, articulate, kind, perceptive, and model citizens. Sometimes we are weird, bizarre, lazy, disrespectful, and obnoxious. These characteristics, the good and the bad, must be ones that we help the public to see as separate and apart from the fact that we do not see, and to understand that they represent what we have often proclaimed, that the blind are a cross-section of our society, with all the virtues and vices shared by the rest of humanity. Growing Up Fisher has performed a service, albeit brief and abbreviated. It has given the public a glimpse of a family in which one of the characters is blind, educated, employed, and revered and respected by those he loves. He is also pushy, he would say assertive, controlling, and a character who seldom sits on the sidelines watching as those around him make decisions about their lives and his own. Growing Up Fisher has also provided us with an opportunity to look at how a blind character can and should fit in the give and take of the modern situation comedy, and has given us some hope that, the next time we hear that a blind character will be featured on television or the movies, we will be a bit less apprehensive and a bit more willing to accept the entertainment for what it is. A diversion from our own workaday worries, our bills, our fears for our children, the future of the country, and all of the other things we use books, movies, television, and the situation comedy to escape from for the brief respite we all require. Growing Up Fisher gave me a brief opportunity to laugh and to cry, and I did not feel as though I needed to apologize or explain away the role that a blind character played on primetime TV. This is part of becoming a member of the broader society, and this is a testament to the progress we have made in changing the face of blindness on television.
8: Letting the world know that blindness is not the characteristic that holds us back. We're NFBRN, the National Federation of the Blind Radio Network.
9: Interview with Mark Riccobono, President of the National Federation of the Blind. Taken from the Autonomous Vehicle Industry Association, State of AV 2024. A photo appears on the page, the caption, Mark Riccobono. In an interview with AVIA, National Federation of the Blind President Mark Riccobono explained why his organization and blind individuals are excited about AV's opportunities. Tell us about the National Federation of the Blind. The National Federation of the Blind advances the lives of its members and all blind people in the United States. Established in 1940, the Federation is America's membership organization of blind people. We have an affiliate in each of the 50 states, the District of Columbia, and Puerto Rico. As a leader in the World Blind Union, the Federation is the model for self-organization by blind people around the world. We know that blindness is not the characteristic that defines us or our future. Every day we raise the expectations of blind people because low expectations create obstacles between blind people and our dreams. Our collective power, determination, and diversity achieve the aspirations of all blind people. Why are autonomous vehicles important to your organization and its members? The National Federation of the Blind is comprised

0: humans by navigating a car independently as a blind person. Since that pivotal moment, we have redirected our resources toward autonomous vehicles. Why? First, we recognized that an industry of new transportation was about to emerge and knew that by asserting the right of disabled people to participate from the beginning, we could enculturate the belief that the technology was for everyone. Second, we know that when the blind and others with disabilities are involved in design, the end product is better for everyone. Whether you're sighted or blind, autonomous vehicles empower individuals to travel independently to their chosen destinations. The technology also provides other benefits to society: fewer accidents, better use of drive times, and greater control by those who do not drive currently. For the blind community, this represents a historic milestone, the first time we can enjoy equal access to motor vehicle transportation, just like the rest of society. You testified before the House Energy and Commerce Committee on autonomous vehicles. What is your message for policymakers on AVs? During my testimony before the House Committee on Energy and Commerce, I emphasized the transformative potential of autonomous vehicles for more than 7 million blind Americans. Our community faces a staggering 67% underemployment and unemployment rate, and one of the key contributing factors is the lack of affordable, reliable transportation, especially in rural areas across the United States. Autonomous vehicle technology holds the promise of enhancing access to employment, recreation, and family life. However, this promise can only be fulfilled if the technology is non-visually accessible to blind individuals. We are pleased to collaborate with Congress and our partners in the autonomous vehicle industry to ensure that blind people can operate this technology with the same equity as the broader population. What is the Autonomous Vehicle Accessibility Act, and why is it important? The proposed bill aims to safeguard the civil rights of blind or disabled individuals who operate autonomous vehicles. Currently, there is no explicit protection for these individuals if they are pulled over by the police while riding in an autonomous vehicle. In such cases, a blind person could potentially be charged with driving without a license. By passing this legislation, blind Americans would have equal rights to travel in autonomous vehicles, eliminating the need for a driver's license and ensuring their freedom of mobility. The legislation also contains a $5 million appropriation to study the convergence of urban infrastructure, autonomous vehicle use, and disability. This is an affirmation that disabled Americans have value and an example of how we design our future with accessibility as a core value, fulfilling the commitments codified by our nation and the Americans with Disabilities Act.
1: Proudly raising expectations. Because low expectations create obstacles between blind people and our dreams. NFBRN, the National Federation of the Blind, Radio Network.

0: And now, another story from our popular Colonel book series.
1: A 3,000-pound metallic puzzle by Wayne Davis. Wayne Davis is president of the National Federation of the Blind of Florida and a member of the board of directors of the National Federation of the Blind. He is also a father and does the things that fathers are expected to do, like helping his son with a puzzle, not just an ordinary puzzle, but a 3,000-pound metallic one. Here is what he has to say.
2: My wife Carmen and I are both blind and active members of the National Federation of the Blind. We have a grown son whose name is Dave. At the time of this story, David was a senior at the University of South Florida in Tampa. On the weekend in question, Dave had driven home to Miami Beach to spend a little time with us and a great deal of time with his girlfriend Brenda. On the way home on Friday night, he drove through some very heavy South Florida rain and his windshield wipers had stopped working. He finally made it home, though, and his very first words when he came into our apartment were, "I am going to fix those blankety-blank windshield wipers first thing in the morning. It won't take more than 20 minutes, and I won't have to spend a lot of money getting it fixed if I do the job myself." At that time, his car was a 1988 Mustang with a 5.0 engine. It had every high-speed add-on that could be put on a car and was only slightly slower than a fighter jet. I didn't try to talk Dave out of working on his car. To tell the truth, I felt pretty proud of him for being willing to get his hands dirty in order to save a few dollars. Saturday morning came, and true to his word, David put on an old pair of shorts and went out to fix his windshield wipers. I recall that I was sitting at my computer when I heard him come into the house. "Dad," he said as he leaned against our bedroom door jamb, "could you help me for a few minutes?" Fatherly pride swelled in my heart. My son, who was a senior in college, needs my help. Here's a chance, I thought, for some of that quality time I'm always reading about. "Sure," I said as I slipped.

0: slipped on my shoes. What seems to be the problem? I might have bitten off more than I can chew, he admitted. I could sure use another pair of hands if you're sure you're not too busy. No, Dave, I told him. What I am doing can wait. Then, like a lamb being led to the slaughter, I followed my son out to the front of our building where he was working on our car. I found out what the problem is, he said. There are two little holes that let water drain out of the windshield wiper assembly. They are stopped up, and when it rained so hard, water built up and shorted out the wipers. At that point, my foot kicked a big metal something lying in the front sidewalk. Before I could even ask, he said, sort of under his breath, "That's my left front fender." "Why did you take off your fender?" I asked. "It was in the way," he told me. "But that's not my problem, Dad. I can't get my driver's side door back on by myself." I tried to remain cool and cling to those earlier thoughts about quality time with my son as I asked him why he had removed his car door. "Well, it wasn't closing right. I had to lift up a little to close it sometimes, and I thought I would also fix that problem while I was out there. Besides, it was a lot easier to get the fender off once the door was out of the way. It all just sort of got out of hand when I removed those front bolts on the end of the fender. One end of the grill dropped down, and the left headlight sank back toward the radiator. So I went on and just finished taking off the grill. It's lying over by the door and the fender on the sidewalk. Dave, I said as I fought to see the funny side of it all, why don't you go into the house and get your mom to give you that large box of trash bags she bought at the grocery store? I'll help you throw the whole thing away. Dad, he said, if I had wanted dumb remarks, I could have just called Brenda. What I want to know is whether we can get it put back together in time for me to make my 2 o'clock class on Monday afternoon. He went on to tell me that he wanted to beat out a dent or two in the fender he had taken off while he could get to them. The problem with putting the door back on the car was holding it in just the right position while Dave reattached it. A car door is not particularly light, and with someone else working on it while you are holding it up just so, it quickly gets really heavy. Moments later, while Dave was inside telling his mom what was going on, a guy pulled up in another Mustang, and I asked what we were doing, so I told him. He was impressed with all the racing gear and the big souped-up engine. "What will you take for it?" he inquired. I thought for a second or two and replied, "Is $7 too much?" At that moment, Dave came hurrying back out to where I was waiting and promptly killed the sale. Somehow, he didn't find that part funny either. I went back to the trunk of his car and got out his jack. After putting my shirt between the jack and the bottom of the car door, I used it to help hold the car door in place until Dave could reattach the edges. The fender was another story. It needed more work than we had the tools to do, so we loaded it into the trunk and took it over to an NFB friend's house. Brian, who is also totally blind, has a shop, and he beat the dents out for Dave, and, while he was at it, drilled out some holes for Dave to reattach the new 5.0 emblems to the fender. Dave and I both worked all day Saturday and Sunday on the car. We put it back together a piece at a time and did a number of little extra things to it as we went along. We finished up in time for him to make that class on Monday. He didn't see much of Brenda that weekend, and I wasn't able to get any of my own work done, but I don't think either of us would have swapped that weekend working on the old Mustang for anything. What does all this have to do with being blind? Nothing, really. That's the whole point. Neither Dave nor I thought my being blind would have any effect on our ability to fix his car. I am his dad, and I've been fixing things around the house since he was born, He, of course, knows that Carmen and I are blind, but he also knows that he has always been able to come to either of us with any problem, and the three of us have been able to fix whatever was broken or work out a solution for whatever was wrong. I am sure he never doubted that together he and I could reassemble his car, because he knows that the only difference between us is and sighted people is that our eyes don't work. The rest of us, including our minds and bodies, works just fine. Even today, 5 or 6 years after we put his 3,000-pound model car kit back together, he still calls or stops by to find out what we think about some question he faces in his life. Isn't that what parents are there for? Members of the National Federation of the Blind are far too busy living our lives to have time to say we can't do something. We may have to develop our own methods of getting it done, but you can rest assured that we will get it done, and it really isn't that big a deal. As in this story, what else could I have done but figure out a way to help Dave fix his car? Sure, I am blind, but after all, I am also his dad.
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1: All right, welcome to another episode of the Blind Parents Connection. This is Anil Lewis, and I'm here with
2: David the Notaris.
1: David, I think we've really getting some really good feedback on the podcast. I think it's a testament to the subject matter and the plethora of interviews that we've conducted to provide valuable information. And of course, we wouldn't be able to do this without the support from the Gibney Foundation. So really appreciate this relationship. And I hope that they recognize, as a family-oriented organization, that they're helping change the lives of many families across the country through supporting the Blind Parents Connection.
2: Absolutely, Anil. They're helping stretch imaginations and raise expectation and improve opportunities. And that's what the National Federation of the Blind does each and every day.
1: Yeah, yeah. So we've had some interesting discussions about a variety of different topics. And this episode will be equally as interesting. We're going to be talking about school and education. I mean, what good is it being a parent if you can't get your kids educated so they can go out and get real jobs and take care of you, right? And blind parents want that too. My son just graduated college with his degree in psychology, and I'm hoping that he goes on to get his graduate degree, because he's going to have to get a job that really supports me in a lifestyle which I've grown accustomed.
2: That's right. That's right. Absolutely. I hope he's aware of that. And my kids, Neil, we just dropped my son David and Mary Kate off at college this past weekend at the University of Scranton, and I'm just so proud of them. My daughter Emily, she started 10th grade, so
1: nice.
2: Education is just so important. It's the key that unlocks potential.
1: Yeah, yeah. So we've overcome the big hurdle, but you got to get them started. You got to get them started. And that whole kindergarten, elementary school, that really, I still have some horror stories about some of those particular instances now. So hopefully this podcast will help individuals faced with that particular challenge learn from our mistakes and also benefit from the suggestions of many of our members that have been interviewed.
2: There's some great interviews, some wonderful insights, and I'm sure you're going to enjoy.
1: Well, great. Well, let's start. The first thing we recognize is that as a blind parent, the first thing you're going to have to do, the big significant challenge, is you're going to have to start educating those educators about you as a blind parent. So I think that Louise starts us off by showing us how we need to get these teachers ready to deal with us as blind parents. Let's take a listen.
3: The most success I've had is just meeting with them at the beginning of the school year, just at the meet and greet before the school year begins, and just saying, hey, I'm blind, and I'm so glad you're my child's teacher, and within whatever is reasonable to you, but I just want to let you know that I love to receive email communications or whatever type of communication is easiest for you, you can suggest to the teacher. And oftentimes it just takes that much, just making them aware. Also finding opportunities to just be a part of that dialogue with teacher and parent. But, you know, teachers are very busy, but they also make time for parents who are interested in their child's success. So it's a team effort for sure.
1: Yeah, I agree with her. It is a team effort, but making sure that everybody's on the team and aware of the different roles and responsibilities of the members of that team are also very important.
2: Anil, many parents and many educators have shared with me that it's so great when the parents and the teachers meet at the beginning of the school year, regardless if your son or daughter has a visual impairment or not. Teachers love to know how you like to receive information. People like to know that they're involved and that they want their kids to succeed. So it's just so great that we can, you know, make that connection with the teachers at the beginning of the year, regardless if our kids have a disability or not.
1: Yeah, I agree with that. But I'll have to be honest. Those teachers are going to be going into this with a preconceived notion of the capacity, or more importantly, the incapacity of blind parents. And I think that Patty Chang talks about how we can help kind of eliminate that pre-existing bias.
4: The same assumptions apply. They think that your kids are taking care of you. They will assume that you can't assist with homework. You know, I would try when the kids were younger to go in and talk to the teacher before we started school. Now, when the kids got older, I didn't do that as much. But yeah, you've always got implicit biases. You know, some of them would insist on talking to my husband rather
2: right.
4: than me, which is a common issue. And some of them were great. I mean, we had one of the kids, I can't remember which one, had a second or third grade teacher that, oh, can you come in and teach? I mean, you know, so I don't want to make it sound like it's everybody. It's not. It's not at all. The ones that you remember most are the ones that were difficult. But there were some of the school personnel were awesome.
1: David, you sounded like you could relate to Patty when she was talking about the teachers wanting to talk to her husband instead of her.
2: And Neil, I've been at parent-teacher conferences, and they would always talk to my wife, and they would always hand my wife the packet of information, and they would always hand my wife the agenda, and they would always ask my wife, well, do you have any questions? And my wife would say, well, my husband's here too. So, Dave, do you have any questions? And I would always be the guy with the questions, you know. So it's so important that we let them know that we're involved and that we're interested and that we're going to be a resource for the children and for mm-hmm. the student.
1: Yeah. Mm-hmm. Very nice. And I think that your interview with Melissa kind of puts out some other things that we can do to help ease that transition of understanding between the teachers and us as blind parents.
5: I have been so lucky, and I will say this every day in every way I can. My kids, in general, have had the most wonderful, supportive, energetic, creative, awesome teachers. I mean, I couldn't really ask for much better as far as that goes. Every year, we get the teacher assignments for the kids, and I will often send an email, actually all the time, even now that, you know, Elizabeth's first grade teacher actually had Oriana, and she also had Austin, so she's had the whole trifecta. So, you know, she's very familiar, and now all the third grade teachers that Oriana had also taught Austin. So it's just, now I'm sort of known, or we're sort of known in the school. I've also done volunteering, and I'm the chair of the advocacy committee at the school, and I helped coach a couple Destination Imagination teams way back when. And
6: very cool.
5: I've gone into the classrooms and talked to kids about blindness. And so, I mean, I'm kind of known, and that was really important to me and to Mark, to be involved parents, to go to the family reading nights, the family science nights, to do all those things so people just know who we are. And that's what my email basically says is, you know, hi, I'm Melissa Riccobono. My husband and I are both blind, in case you didn't know. The more things you can send us via email, the more we'll appreciate that. Please don't send us handwritten notes because those are very hard for us to read. Please, if you have a concern, either email it or give us a call. And it's mostly worked out very well. Sometimes, you know, we've had to remind teachers, like, hey, I saw a permission slip came home. Could we sign it via email? Could you just send it to us? And, you know, can we just say right here,
6: reply,
5: permission for our child to go? So those things, you know, certainly we need to be on top of.
2: Anil, I love the question, what's a little thing that we can do that'll make a big difference? And I really believe that a little thing that we can do that'll make a big difference is getting involved and volunteering. And I always felt that the teachers, the administrators, they really didn't take me seriously when I'd show up. And they would talk to my wife and they would, you know, exchange pleasantries. But I wasn't really taken seriously until I really got involved. And I got involved, and I told my wife, you know, I really want to do something. She goes, well, you know, how can you get involved? What would be something you'd like to get involved with? I said, well, maybe I could, you know, coach the wrestling team. And then, so my son was in third grade, and then I started coaching the wrestling team. And then I started meeting other dads, and I started meeting the other kids, and I started meeting the other coaches, and I started meeting the other teachers and the other administrators.
1: Nice.
2: And then I really feel like they saw the value that I added. I just wasn't someone who was sitting on the side and taking, but I really wanted to make things better for my son, for the team. And so I really feel that that really helped me, they appreciated my contribution.
1: Okay, David, the question is, did your team win?
2: Oh, well, that's another story.
1: Come on.
2: Oh, yes, they did. Of course, they did.
1: Because if they didn't, you know what they would have said.
2: Well, that blind coach, you got to get a new coach.
1: Exactly.
2: Right, they was blaming it on the coach.
1: Yeah, nice. I had a similar experience, too, and I think that Melissa's point about doing things more than just working with your children, getting active with the school really makes a big difference. I joined the PTA of my son's school, and I think that they were reluctant to have me participate. But it was really interesting that just through my work with the Federation, you know, and all the meetings, because we have meetings, and
6: sure. We
1: handle our meetings in an appropriate fashion. We follow specific protocol. But it was really interesting how the members of the PTA didn't know the fundamental way of just passing a motion.
2: Wow.
1: So participating there, I thought I was on my track for being kind of the president of the PTA, which I did not want at that particular time because I had other work to do. But it was nice for them to recognize that I brought a skill set to the table. And again, that way I got more respect in that space. And I think I became just another parent as opposed to the blind parent.
2: Very cool.
1: Yeah. And I also like Melissa's little idea of writing that email. And that way you can just construct it and send it out from the beginning. And you never have to reconstruct it. And you can revise it as you see fit. But I really like that as a strategy as well.
2: Oh, I completely agree. It's the communication and the coordination and the collaboration will really open doors.
1: Yeah, it enhances that whole perspective. I mean, you're working to make the school system better, and it's a selfish desire, too, because by making the school system better, you make the school better for your child. But, you know, all this is great, but it doesn't really happen until you get your kids to school. And I know that a lot of people are really worried about how blind people, you know, get their kids to school. And I think that in a contemporary way, you know, Sean kind of describes it in a way that many people probably relate to.
7: First of all, there are a lot of different transportation services that are out there. So for example, you know, if I contact a Lyft driver, I just take my daughter's hand. When the driver pulls up, people need to understand, blind people have what they call iPhones, right? And I have a Lyft app that lets me know the driver is here.
2: Right.
7: So, of course, I use my cues, auditory cues, to know where the car is. And my daughter's very good, too. Say, Daddy, what color is the car? So I say, well, it's blue. Okay, so she knows which way to go to the blue car. You know what I mean? And so we get to the car, open up the door, put the car seat in, and put her in the car seat, and off we go to school. And then
2: wow.
7: When we get to the school, I get out the car, get her out the car first, take the car seat, and grab her hand, and we walk up the stairs and walk into the door, and boom, we're at school. It's not. People may make this assumption that it's hard for us, but actually, it's pretty simple. A simple task for us as blind people to take our children to school. So that's it.
1: Well, I don't know about you, David, but when my son was going through school, it was long before blind people had this thing called the iPhone.
2: Yes.
1: Yeah. So in the beginning, you know, when we were just going to daycare, I would actually walk about quarter mile with him. When he was very little, I put him up on my shoulders and walked to the bus stop. And then we'd catch the local MARTA bus about 2 miles to his local daycare. And then I'd pick him up the same way, pick him up from daycare. We'd go catch the MARTA bus, get back home, and walk back that way. But as he got older, he was lucky. I guess I consider it lucky. He went to the same elementary school that I went to when I was a kid, which was right around the block from our house. So most of our mornings were spent, you know, walking together to and from school until he was old enough to walk to and from school himself. So we used it long before Lyft. We got around in those particular ways. What about yourself?
2: So when we lived in New Jersey, I would walk my kids to school. It was right around the corner, and I really enjoyed that. And the kids, and Neil, the kids were always great, you know, and they would always ask, what's that? Oh, and then my kids would explain, oh, that's my dad's cane. He can't see, and that's how he uses to get information around him.
1: Mm-hmm.
2: So they were sharing information, and then I'd walk them to the door, and I'd make sure they got in the door, and I'd go home. Then we moved to Pennsylvania. Then they started taking the bus. So I said, well, I'll walk you down to the bus stop. So I'd walk them down to the bus stop. And then, you know, then they started getting a little embarrassed. You know, Dad, you don't have to walk us to the bus stop anymore, you know. So, but that was such a blessing for me to be able to meet other parents and meet other kids. And, you know, and you know, when the kids weren't afraid of blindness, it seemed like the parents weren't either.
1: That's a very good point. And it's just like any other way, many people get to know the other people that live in their neighborhood through the kids' interaction. You know, when I was coming up, it wasn't even a blindness thing. My mom got to know all the other people in the neighborhood because we were playing with their kids, and they'd be over our house and we'd be over their house. So yeah, it's all a part of being normal, fully contributing members of society in our neighborhoods. Another dreaded task of being a blind parent is, how do you help with homework?
2: Oh my.
1: Yeah.
2: So we've got some really great ideas. Certainly, educators wonder, how are you going to help your kids with their homework? And when sometimes other parents wonder. And so we've got some really great strategies and techniques. Lisa Maria shared some with us that I think that people are going to find informative.
6: This year has actually been the easiest for homework because the teacher is super organized and she had, you know, a strategy from day one that the parents were all introduced to at back to school night. And she told the parents, like, this is what I'm going to do. You're going to have math every day. And then the kids are going to have these 9 options to choose from every week. So there was a strategy, and that helped a lot.
1: She's correct. Having a strategy is key. And other components of that strategy are making sure that, again, the kids are involved in the homework process and the teachers understand what is going to be best for you to help with that homework process. And I think Terry does a good job of talking about both of those aspects.
8: You know, I am involved in my kids' homework. We talk over it. What do you have for homework today? I think that, as a parent, helps the child. I might not be able to see what's written on the paper, but I'm able to help them do their homework just by being there and talking through it with them. Yes, I do have a blind child, and a lot of our homework is in Braille, but this is third grade now. Before, when the child was bringing home handouts, and when my other child was bringing home handouts where they had to color this and color that,
9: right.
8: I had communication with the teachers, which I still do, email, text. There's different platforms that teachers use these days. Class Dojo, Remind Me. Before the school year, every year, I would introduce myself. I would let them know that I can't see handouts being sent home. Could you please shoot me an email if there is something I need to know so I don't miss out on anything?
2: Neil, one thing that I like that Terry was talking about is different strategies, and hope is not a strategy. And certainly homework could really be stressful if you don't have a strategy, and you don't want homework to be a stressful task. So by having different strategies that you can employ to help your son or your daughter do their homework is really going to make the process a whole lot smoother and less stressful for you and them, and probably even assist with their whole educational process. Now, Anil, Melissa, in our next segment, she really talks about how when, you know, kids can start reading some things themselves. And I think that she makes some great points here. Let's give that a listen.
5: As far as doing homework, you know, we were very lucky. Austin could read before he started kindergarten. So in kindergarten, when a lot of people have a lot of trouble because the homework tends to be pretty darn visual when your kids are real little. You know, color this picture or cut these pictures apart and put the ones that rhyme together or, you know, whatever it is.
9: Yep.
5: And Austin could almost always, he could read a lot of those instructions himself. He also, if he didn't know a word, certainly he would spell it for us. He knew all his letters, so he could spell it, and we could either tell him what it was or we could help him sound it out. So not that we weren't, you know, right there with him, but he was kind of able to do a lot of that.
1: Yeah, I agreed. It was much easier to help with homework once Amari learned how to read. And I really love the fact that people should understand that it's not the child making an accommodation for the parent. It really is a system that, although necessary, also helps the students learn to read. I know my son learned to read very early because, you know, he learned how to sound out words as I was getting him to assist me with his homework. But this is not something specific to blind parents. This is something that every parent should be very active in their child's education, especially in that homework process, because that's a time to bond and a time to learn and a time to grow. So,
2: Anil, when my kids were younger, I would braille their 3x5 cards their spelling words. So the teacher would send home their spelling words, and they would read me their spelling words, and I'd braille them, and then they would write on the 3x5 card above the braille in print what that word was. And then so we made our own flashcards. And, Anil, that was so much – it was such a blessing just to be able to be involved and have fun and using the words in different ways and defining the words. And that was just another way for me to contribute, another way for me to be engaged with my son and daughters. And it's just another way for me to know that – I was helping them, you know, we're their real first teacher, and I was doing my job helping them get the education they need.
1: Yeah. And now Micah shares another strategy that she worked with her child.
9: We were very intentional about which kinds of preschools we sent him to. And so he went to a Montessori preschool, and he had the opportunity to really do a lot of learning and playing, of course, too. But he learned his letters in preschool. And I say that because it helps with how I handle homework and things now. So he learned his letters in preschool. I would help him with that at home by, you know, flashcards. I would read stories to him. You can get print and braille books depending on what medium you read in. So we always read a lot to him. You can braille a flashcard and they have the print letter, and then you can verify what they're saying with the braille letter if that is your reading medium. But because he knew his letters and he actually knew how to read before he got into kindergarten, that really helps with homework. Because I feel like, this is just my parenting philosophy, whenever we're doing homework, I'm not doing it for you. I'm here to help guide you. But he needs to be able to read the directions and to be able to read what's on his paper. So I have him read it because it's his job, not mine, not because I'm blind and I can't read it. I could always use an app if I need to get a hold of whatever content he has. So that's how we deal with homework. He does it. And then if he has questions, I answer it. Or if he doesn't know, if he's reading a print book that doesn't have Braille, he doesn't know a word, he'll spell it. And I can help him sound it out that way. So those are some techniques.
1: I love that Michael pointed out the use of the print Braille books. I use those to teach Amari how to read as well. And it's interesting because I believe they were originally designed to help sighted parents teach their blind kids how to read. So we inverted that and used it as a tool to allow me as a blind parent to teach my sighted son how to read. Most important, I really like what she said about her son, telling him that it's his job, you know, and it's not hers. So I love that.
2: Anil, I used to really enjoy the print Braille books and reading those to my kids, and especially bedtime. And then I remember one day I got a phone call from one of my daughter's teachers, and she says, "Mr. Gutierrez, I need to apologize to you." And I said, "Why is that, ma'am?" She said, "Well, your daughter was saying today that her dad could read her books in the dark." And I told her, "Mary Kate, no one could read in the dark." "Oh, yes, my dad can read to me in the dark. Mary Kate, no one could read in the dark." And then she explained that you used Braille. and I just wanted to apologize to you because I didn't realize that, and I was arguing with your daughter in front of the class, and I'm just so grateful. And would you come in and read one of those print Braille books to us?
1: Nice, very nice.
2: And I did.
1: Yeah. And, you know, Braille is not the end-all be-all, although we as an organization advocate for Braille because it's the true literacy tool for blind individuals.
2: Absolutely.
1: There are other tools that can be used to help a blind parent who may not be as Braille proficient also be active in their child's education. And I think Louise does a really good job of describing this simple tool.
3: The big hurdle that I had was the homework sheets that would come home, and she wasn't yet old enough to read the instructions to me. And at least the method that I found useful was I would maybe once a week or once a month have my husband read her spelling words onto a voice recorder. And then I could have that to refer to throughout the rest of the week and working with our daughter on those homework words. So that was helpful.
1: That was a really nice description of simple technology, that recording technology. But unfortunately, people think that technology is like the solution for everything.
2: Yeah.
1: And it has created opportunities for us to be more involved in the process, but only when it works. You know, that's the key. Technology has to work.
2: Anil, I'd like to share that I've realized that my daughter now in 10th grade, she doesn't have a lot of textbooks. And now a lot of the textbooks are just CDs or just online.
1: The next interview from Patty really describes how, although it creates tremendous potential, it can be useless if the technology itself is not accessible.
4: I think it's a lot harder now because so much stuff is online and it's not necessarily accessible to blind people who are using magnification or screen reading software. This I could see as a problem. I only encountered that towards the end. The last school my daughter went to was Whitney Young, and they had a grading system that was inaccessible. So I couldn't go in and see what was going on with her grades. And then, you know, there really isn't much else you can do except get a reader. I mean, have someone look at it.
1: Yeah, it's nice to know that whenever that technology fails, we can always go to the old tried and true, find an individual to read for us. That will always be a fundamental skill set. And Eric kind of talks about his use of readers.
10: And I've also used human readers, too, sometimes to access homework, because sometimes it is inaccessible. If my wife is out of town or something, you know, involved in something else, then I have used human readers as well. Now that our kids are older and it's a different phase, I mean, they can read their homework. You know, they may or may not understand a particular skill that it's asking them about, and that's where enrichment and extra practice or working through the homework together, that's where that comes in. But when your kids are younger and they can't yet read all the expectations or the directions or whatever, then, yeah, using a combination of technology and in-person human readers is important. And I think the use of human readers, this is something we tell our college-age students at the center all the time. Just because it's 2019 doesn't mean that the judicious use of human readers is any less important. In fact, with apps like Zoom and other screen sharing apps, you can use a human reader for something that's inaccessible from hundreds of miles away. So using a variety of factors is still important and definitely achievable.
2: Anil, I love the thought that access equals success. I remember when my when our school came out with the software with an app for the phone so you could track your kids' grades. And then my son said, "Dad, I don't think this is going to be accessible."
1: He was hoping.
2: He was hoping about that. But we need to use all different techniques. And sometimes the technology or the tools aren't out there and we've got to create them. That's why the Federation is out there advocating and innovating apps like the KNFB Reader and other technologies that allow us to access information independently.
10: I used KNFB Reader the other night to extract a PDF of a story about Apollo that my daughter needed to read. And it was available in PDF, but of course it was an inaccessible PDF. And so I was able to use KNFB Reader to make that happen. And that was just so awesome.
1: I think it's important not only that we are, as the National Federation of the Blind, creating technology to be solutions to the problems that we face. We also develop really good partnerships with individuals and innovators that develop technology. And the IRA technology of having sighted remote assistance through the use of an iPhone and sometimes these glasses is also a proven technology that Melissa describes how it helps her in educating her children.
5: Now, of course, it's so different, too, because there are scanning, you know, the KNFB reader. There's a service called IRA where you can call an agent and either use glasses or use your phone and they can tell you what they're seeing. I did do that the other day with Elizabeth's homework because it was only in print and it was really tiny print. And of course, she is a blind kid, so she was having a really hard time. So I had, you know, I had IRA read it. I've also had IRA check Austin's homework because sometimes he doesn't finish the whole thing because he's in a hurry. So we have done things like that as well. But that wasn't available, you know, even just a few years ago.
1: I wonder if the guys over at IRA know that they're being deemed the homework police.
2: Exactly. Minus two. You didn't do number 13.
1: What a cool way to use the technology, though. That's nice.
2: To be able to access that information and to know that, you know, you're being able to help your son or your daughter complete their assignment and you're going to feel good about it, they're going to feel good about it, it's really a win-win.
1: Yeah. And here's Eric again with another example of how technology can be used to help parents work together toward making sure they're sharing information that's helpful for them in educating their kids.
10: My wife and I have a shared Dropbox folder. So sometimes one or the other of us will have a file from a teacher or something, and we'll put that in Dropbox. That way we both have access to it.
1: Seems like the consensus solution, though, David, is for not only technology to be the solution, but to be integrated in all the other ways, whether it be reader, engaging the child, using technology. All those things are important in order to make sure that we can be very active in that educational process.
2: the using the KNFB reader and ERA, that's just really going to level the playing field, Anil. And I love the thought, when we can get the same education, we can get the same trainings, and of course, we'll be able to help our kids get the same jobs.
1: Yeah, and Michael gives another example of how, you know, these multi-tiered strategies can be used to educate her son.
9: Like anything that comes home in his folder, it, like I said, I can use an app to read that. I could always scan it and put it on a computer if I needed to. A lot of times I have him read it because, again, it's his school. It's his responsibility. I want him to be informed about what's going on around there. And then he has a calendar that, you know, you check off every day when he does his homework. So this has just happened to be happenstance. His teacher actually puts like a sticker star on every day that they get right. So if, you know, the day before, I can find that tactile sticker and go to the next day and put the check on there. And the teacher knows that I'm blind. So if the check isn't exactly in the little slot, it's okay. Like, she gets the point.
1: It's nice to know that the school systems are still using those fundamental reward tools that used to be used when we were coming up in school, like the smiley face stickers and the check marks and all of that.
2: You know, what gets rewarded gets repeated. And I remember the first time on one of my papers, there was a raised smiley face sticker, and it said, good job. And I was so proud of that. And so those stickers that, you know, Micah was describing before, you know, are just such good little reminders and little rewards that, you know, keep people doing the right thing.
1: Nice, nice. And again, stickers can be made accessible. So mm-hmm. there you go.
2: Mm-hmm.
1: Yeah, most of what we talked about now has really been like Montessori school strategies, public school strategies.
2: Yep.
1: But, you know, just like other parents, blind people explore other options around education as well. And I think that Ashley talks to us about her experience homeschooling.
2: Yes, very cool. Let's give that a listen.
9: So we homeschool. So grades are a little bit different in that regard. He and my daughter are doing, I think, amazingly well, considering they haven't been in this country their whole lives. And so there was a lot. I'd say the first 6 to 9 months that they both were home, it was primary. Their schooling, if you want to call it that, consisted of learning English and just getting adapted to, you know, this new life. And then we started to work on, you know, what you would consider more school-related subjects, recognizing letters and you know, math, numbers, and that type of thing. So because our kids are, you know, from Eastern Europe and they're not necessarily following the same course and timeline as the public school, so right now I'm not using a set curriculum. Like, I haven't bought a full-fledged homeschool curriculum. I'm going through the individual subjects and tailoring it to where they are at, just cognitively and developmentally, and buying, you know, resources for each subject. So for example, they're both learning Braille, and so I've made use of some items actually sold on the NFB's Materials Center.
1: I'm glad that she mentioned the Independence Market, what she referred to as the Materials Center, because we do try to, as an organization, the National Federation of the Blind does try to provide some fundamental resources to help blind individuals, you know, do a variety of different tasks. And some of the tools we use with, you know, helping parents in the education process, whether it be slates and styluses or even some fun, accessible games, because you don't want to study all the time. But we like to do that. And I'm glad you mentioned it.
2: Anil, the board games, the cards, there's just so many things out there. You know, I love the word gamification. And it's
1: you just made that up.
2: No, it's a word.
1: Okay.
2: Gamification, and it's creating, you know, games out of everything. And if it's just to learn the letters and numbers by using playing cards and just making fun education.
1: Making learning fun.
2: Is what we do. And if there's some supplies at the Independence Market, I'd encourage people to visit.
1: Yeah, nice. We have one more piece of an interview, which I think, although simple, really kind of brings everything to a really good close. It's from Eric, and he talks about the parent's fundamental responsibility of being engaged, but also when you can, embarrass your kids.
2: Let's give that a listen.
10: And as far as my daughter, I emailed the school librarian last year about something. And Bree was like, Dad, why'd you do that? I said, because I had a question. Yeah, but I didn't ask you to do that. I mean, that's embarrassing that a dad, you know, the parent emails like one of my teachers. And I said, no, that's called being a parent. So, you know, and so again,
11: it's so embarrassing, Dad.
10: It was embarrassing, but it was all congenial and professional. And I've had to do that several times with teachers or the principal. My son had somebody had gotten into his PE locker and stolen his uniform. Not a big deal. But again, I was able to shoot an email out and just let the principal know, hey, you know, just to make you aware that this is a thing in the locker room. So if you could check on it, that'd be awesome.
1: Like with the rest of our podcast, a lot of what we discussed here is not truly different than what we've done. Well, what any other parent would do. We do talk about the way that we need to address the misconceptions and the biases that may exist. And we also talk about those specific tools that blind people use in order to access information and communicate. But other than that, the whole fundamental participation and responsibility and accountability that any other parent would have raising their child, getting them a good education, that's the same thing that we as blind parents want to do as well. And I think that it was enhanced by giving examples of how we as blind parents also integrate ourselves into the school system in a variety of different ways, whether it be from PTA or coaching wrestling. Or David, I think that you're looking at actually pursuing an even greater engagement with respect to the education system.
2: Neil, absolutely. Statistics show that involved parents, kids do better in school. And so it is just so important that we're involved on so many levels, and we let people know about our ability levels. So I attended my first school board meeting a couple of months ago, and Anil, not one person was discussing anything about accessibility or services for people with disabilities, and so. I decided then, you know, there's a place for me here. I can make contributions. I can stretch imaginations. I could raise expectations, and I can improve opportunities for the staff, the students, and all involved. So I'm really excited about running for school board in November. I just passed the primary in May.
1: Nice.
2: And so that was really cool, and now we have the election coming up. So it's being involved, and I love being involved, and I love knowing that I can help make things better for everyone involved in it.
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13: Teaching English to Blind Refugees and Immigrants by Sharon Monty. There is a photo on the page, the caption, Sharon Monty. From the editor, Sharon Monty works at Blind Incorporated, one of the three training centers operated by the National Federation of the Blind, where she teaches English to refugees and immigrants. Monitor readers are familiar with her work as an author of several books on teaching in Braille. Here are the remarks she made at the Braille Symposium that describe the challenging job she has and the way Braille makes it possible for her to offer students the gift of literacy. In this paper, I want to discuss issues in teaching English to our blind new Americans. This issue was brought to my attention when I was asked to attempt to improve relations between Minnesota State Services for the Blind and local programs working with blind immigrants and refugees. Our Braille section, where I worked part-time, provided Braille materials to programs serving blind students. However, there were issues with integrating these students successfully into their classes. The problem that these blind immigrants and refugees experienced when attempting to learn English was that their teachers, who know how to teach English, didn't know how to teach Braille or to work with this population. Conversely, Braille teachers don't know how to teach English. However, one thing they share is the knowledge that reading constitutes literacy. For blind students, that means Braille. After coming to understand the difficulties beginning English learners were experiencing at a local English Language Learning, L program, I went to Seattle for a week to receive training in the way to teach English to our blind new Americans. When I got back, I realized I did not know enough, so I enrolled at Hamline University in St. Paul to learn how to do it and spent a year taking courses. Unfortunately for blind students, English language teachers are taught to use nonverbal methods to communicate with their students, especially in the lower levels. Pictures and drawings are prominent, and teachers use gestures and mime to get their point across. Two examples illustrate this. When I was taking courses in English language learning, the teacher brought in what she called realia, bracket, objects or activities used to relate classroom teaching to real life. The bag contained receipts, close bracket, to show the class. To me, it was a bag of paper. Then there was the demonstration lesson, which included mime interspersed with Russian words. I had no idea what she was doing. The rest of the class appeared to learn the words. I already had considerable experience in teaching Braille, but this was different. Not only did many of my students not know Braille or English, they had also never learned to read in any language. Humans learn to read once in their lifetimes, and this skill is transferable to other languages they may learn. But if they never learned to read, that skill must be taught as well. This may seem impossibly hard, but sighted immigrants learn to read, print, and speak English all the time, whether or not they were literate in their native languages. Armed with all of this background, I began teaching English to blind immigrants and refugees in the summer of 2008 at Blind Incorporated. So how is it done? I start with an interpreter for a period of time ranging from a few days to 3 weeks. The interpreter helps me and my students establish some words and concepts so I can communicate with them. I begin by getting a cane and showing the student how to get around inside our building, including how to go up and down the stairs. I want them to begin their independence immediately. I have a wide variety of objects which I use to develop vocabulary. These include vehicles, animals, cooking items, basic shapes, and toy replicas of people and furniture. I use a modified version of a book which Jan Bailey and Chris Cuppett wrote for teaching seniors uncontracted Braille. I teach the letters without being too concerned about the meanings of the words they are reading. I do begin to teach the various sounds of each letter at that time in a general way, understanding that the vowels are the hardest and that people learning English may not be able to hear all of the sounds of English. I also begin to teach the student how to use a Braille writer while I have an interpreter. Writing is a key part of learning English, and I want them to write a lot to help them remember the words that they are learning. Then I use a beginning book which I transcribed into uncontracted Braille in double-spaced format. It covers chapters on personal information, family relationships, rooms and furniture, things in the classroom, including counting, clothing, and food. I also use a book called English in Action, which I read to begin to teach common English sentences and to practice speaking and listening. Because it takes as much as 42 repetitions of a word to make it part of a student's vocabulary, I repeat and repeat basic words and complete sentences orally, and I have students read them and write them. Sometimes we even act out some concepts, like in front of, behind, beside, and under. The more senses that are engaged, the more learning takes place. After this, I use parts of a book called Personal Stories, which I got from another L teacher, and a series of books called Talk of the Block. All of these books were designed for adults. Topics covered include family, home, shopping, and health. I also use parts of a phonics book, a grammar book, a vocabulary book, and a math book designed especially for new English learners. Many of my students have also never learned to do math, so we begin with counting and learning the names of the numbers and addition facts. These are some things to keep in mind in teaching beginning English. There is often a silent period at first in which the student is listening and learning but doesn't feel confident or comfortable enough to talk. Don't correct spoken English at all. Communication is the important thing. Correct tenses and syntax will come in time. Speak slowly and clearly at first. English has sounds that speakers of other languages may not be able to hear, and other languages have sounds that the teacher will not be able to hear. Talk to students a lot, even though they may not always understand. After a while, they will. Speak in complete sentences. People learn to read once in their lifetimes. If they are literate in their own languages, they will be able to transfer the skill to English, and this is a great advantage for them. Humans are hardwired to learn spoken language, not so with reading and writing. A few adults, especially older adults and those with learning disabilities, may not be able to learn to read. However, there isn't any way to determine this in advance. There is no test of mental function for English language learners at this time. Most students will still be able to learn to read, especially if they are of working age. Contracted Braille demands too much decoding for beginners, so delay this until they have a good working knowledge of English. For adults, developing good touch may be the single most challenging part of learning Braille. Much time must be devoted to having students read aloud in order for them to develop speed and good pronunciation abilities. Alternate reading and writing exercises. Writing will reinforce the spelling and word acquisition. I cannot teach students all of the English that they will eventually need to know, so I also teach basic computer skills, which include typing, writing, and basic document editing. I also teach students to use email if they are interested. The internet is beyond my beginning students because they do not possess the vocabulary to understand what's happening on most web pages. Students will need to have a computer to take to class so that their later English teachers can read what they write in order to critique the work. At Blind Incorporated, I begin working with students before they enter the full program. This may take from 3 months to a year, but more typically 6 to 9 months. They then begin cane travel, and if that goes well, they transition to the full program from 1 to 3 months after that. There, they acquire survival English in a very practical way. I teach some math to my students because many of them do not have a math background. Money is an excellent way to start, counting various coins and discussing our base 10 system. If I have time during the training process, I use a math book called Number Sense, which was designed for this population. What equipment do new English learners need? White cane, Braille writer, Braille slate, Braille paper, recording device with long playing capability. After the first few months, when computer instruction begins, students need a portable computer with adaptive software. They will need it for use in mainstream L classes to write so they can receive feedback from their teachers. They need to be able to touch type and use a word processor for writing and editing documents in class. The importance of immigrant and refugee status. Refugees are eligible for SSI immediately, for state or federally funded rehabilitation programs, and for adult basic education, public housing, and health care. Other immigrants are not eligible for SSI for 5 years. They are eligible for state or federally funded rehabilitation programs and for mainstream adult basic education and public housing. Whether they are eligible for health care depends upon the state. People granted asylum are eligible for SSI, Medicaid, public housing, and rehabilitation services. However, those in the process of getting asylum status are not eligible for SSI, but they are eligible for rehabilitation services and emergency health care. Illegal residents are not eligible for state or federally funded programs. They are eligible for adult basic education and mainstream L programs. They may or may not be eligible for public health care services beyond emergency services. I may be contacted at smonthei@blindinc.org if readers want to ask questions or get a resource list that I have developed.

he came to the decision that in recognition of those who worked before him, he would give back. To help those who would come after, he would pay it forward. Here is what he has to say. The first time I came in contact with members of the National Federation of the Blind was in November of 2011. At the time, I was receiving skills of blindness training at the Training Center for the Blind in Kalamazoo, Michigan. The actual training center was undergoing a $5 million renovation at the time, so the training was being held at what was then the Clarion Inn. By pure coincidence, the National Federation of the Blind of Michigan had its 2011 convention at the same hotel that year. On Friday evening, many training center students and I walked around the exhibit hall. I talked with a few members of the Western Wayne County and Ann Arbor chapters who encouraged me to attend their chapter meetings once I graduated from the center. Little did I know at the time that this would foretell the journey that I would embark upon a mere 3 years later. Once I finished my training, I went home and decided to learn as much as I could about the history of the blind. I came upon a book titled Walking Alone and Marching Together. This book is enormous not only in size, but also in the profound way that it changed my thinking about blindness. While reading the pages of this monumental book, I started to get acquainted with the core philosophy of the National Federation of the Blind, that it is respectable to be blind, that with proper training and opportunity, blindness can be reduced to the level of a nuisance, that blindness is merely a characteristic, and that the real problem of blindness is not blindness itself, but people's negative reactions to it. In 2013, I decided to go to World Services for the Blind in Little Rock, Arkansas for training to become a collections representative at the Internal Revenue Service, IRS. Though I was not an NFB member at the time, I started reading the Braille Monitor, and I decided that whatever city I ended up working in, I would join the NFB. In March of 2014, I started working for the IRS in Kansas City, Missouri. In August of that same year, I joined the Kansas City chapter of the NFB. In 2015, I was asked to serve on the State Affiliate Board of Directors. I was elected to fill a partial one-year term when another board member was elected to the position of Corresponding Secretary. In 2016, I was asked to serve as my chapter's first vice president. I have been privileged to be part of many NFB of Missouri events. In February of 2016, I attended my first Jefferson City Seminar, the NFB of Missouri's equivalent to the Washington Seminar. Though I was a novice, I was still expected to do the work and to get around the Capitol building by myself. On the second day of Jefferson City Seminar, another NFB newcomer and I were paired up and assigned to visit the offices of various state legislators. The fact that two beginners were entrusted with such a huge responsibility was nothing short of empowering. In October of 2016, the NFB of Missouri had an employment seminar in St. Louis, and I was asked to give a presentation. Since I am part of the lucky 30% of working-age blind people who have a job, I thought it important that I do whatever I could to try to put a dent in the unemployment rate of the blind. In 2017, I started to chair the NFB of Missouri's Public Relations Committee. Our committee has had moderate success in promoting the goals and programs of our state affiliate. I was elected chapter president and started serving in this capacity in January of 2018. It is certainly not an easy job, but I do have a great chapter board who helped me run the chapter. At the state convention in Jefferson City in 2018, I introduced a resolution about the AV START Act, which was passed by the convention. I also gave a 15-minute speech about the AV START Act and the coming age of the fully autonomous vehicle. As I write this, the chapter is experiencing explosive growth in membership. In fact, we had a chapter membership seminar in February of 2019 to introduce to the NFB the 9 members who joined our chapter since October of 2018. This increase in membership is due to the work of the State Membership Committee and the work of chapter members telling our story and asking blind and sighted people to join our ranks. Looking ahead, I am very excited about the strategic plan for 2019 through 2021 that was recently launched by our national body. I am particularly enthusiastic about the NFB's goal of developing leadership as well as the opportunity to enhance our advocacy skills. Though doing the work of the Federation can at times be exhausting, I am committed to becoming a more effective leader and advocate for the blind. I dream of a world, hopefully in the not-so-distant future, where all blind people can own and operate a voice-activated, fully autonomous vehicle. We all need to work collectively to define what we need, demonstrate that need to the public, and then make sure that it is translated into products and services that make everyone's life better. The autonomous vehicle is the most obvious example of something that will both transform our lives while at the same time making society safer and more productive. If history has taught me anything, it is that freedom is not achieved easily. Freedom is not something that is merely granted to us just

0: for the asking. We have to continually fight for it.
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3: Hello and welcome to the Nation's Blind Podcast. I'm Melissa Riccobono and I have plenty of people here today. This is going to be a post-convention show. Let's first introduce my co-host, my regular co-host.
4: Well, it's good to be here. Anil Lewis as the regular co-host was, which unfortunately I wasn't able to be the regular co-host for the majority of the convention, but luckily we had some really good support staff. And let's introduce our stand-in. Come on, Chris.
5: Well, stand in, walk in, whatever you want to call it.
4: Oh,
5: yeah.
3: He was going around a lot. Yeah.
5: I was moving a lot. I didn't necessarily plan it that way, but it just kind of worked out that way. And people seem to find it entertaining. I don't know if that was because they thought I was stumbling around and making a fool of myself or because they actually found it valuable. But anyway,
4: you gave them an authentic experience of what it feels like to be waiting on an elevator to be going through those lines. They felt like they were there, man.
3: And to hear your grits, you know, that you loved grits so much, it was great.
5: Oh my gosh, yes.
3: But we also have a couple of other people with us. We have another person who stepped in as a co-host, Danielle
6: Hello.
3: McCann. There
6: Hello,
3: she is.
6: Hello, everybody. It's Danielle. Hello.
3: And we have one more.
4: She
3: very
4: sounds like
3: special.
4: That European, like the Mary Poppins lady with the hello, hello.
5: we do have a VIP guest though. You were about to say.
3: Yeah, he's not a guest but, though. You know, he doesn't like to be called a guest in the Federation. So
5: no.
3: But a special person for this podcast. We actually have President Mark Riccobono here with us.
7: Yeah, and I'm not a VIP. I'm a BP. I'm a blind person.
3: Yeah, a BP. That's right. So blind president too.
4: And a blind
7: Thanks
4: papa.
7: For being here. I haven't been on the podcast. I mean, I got booted for many, many episodes. I'm glad to finally have made it back.
3: We used to do the presidential privilege with you and Anil often, and I don't know. Yeah, maybe we'll have to think about getting that back now. But thank you so much for being with us now and talking about convention.
7: My pleasure.
4: You had other more pressing pre-gen responsibilities than to be talking with us for 30 minutes. So.
3: Right. But, you know, the podcast itself, you know, we are talking for those. Go ahead.
7: I didn't even know where you guys were, you know, in the virtual conventions. I knew where to find you all. But, you know, this convention, it was too big to get to you easily.
4: Isn't that a great feeling, though?
7: It's definitely
4: awesome to be too big. Yes.
3: Yeah. Let's actually start there because, you know, not all of us for those of you that are tuning in and don't really know what we're talking about. So we did just have the convention of the National Federation of the Blind. It was in New Orleans. It was in person.
4: It was outstanding.
3: We had a very respectable registration of a little over 2,400 in person. Mm-hmm. Is that right? And then we had our virtual
7: something.
3: Yeah. Then we had our virtual component as well. And so that's what we're going to kind of talk about right now. You know, for me, I was virtual. But how was it for those of you that were there? I know we touched on this a little bit during our pre-show sessions, but not everybody tuned into those or was able to tune into those. So let's just talk, first of all, how was it to be in person? What was that like after being, you know, not in person for the last couple of years?
6: I think for me, it felt like coming home. It felt like it was re-energizing to be around my Federation family and understanding, especially with some of the presentations and then just some of the conversations I was a part of, just understanding like, this is why we do what we do. This is why we're part of this movement. So I would say coming home for sure.
5: I agree with that. I may have even tweeted that it felt like coming home. I can't remember, but I had certainly thought that, that it was so good to be home with my Federation family. And it was definitely exciting. I mean, our virtual conventions were great. But this was really a great energy level and just things like, running into people in the restaurants. Mm-hmm. You know, I, the first, morning that I had breakfast in the hotel restaurant, Ever Hairston was there, and Everly Hairston was there, and I just walked over and said hello to her. And one day I wound up sitting with some leaders of the Ohio affiliate, and it was just nice to have those spontaneous encounters that you couldn't really have virtually.
4: Yeah, I really like the fact that being in person, there's just no substitute for it. And I don't know if it's because we've had the 2 years worth of virtual, but it was so much fulfilling than it's ever been for the time that I was there. And the really interesting part about it was, of course, as we spin up, right, and start dealing with these logistics that we haven't dealt with for 2 years plus, you know, there's certain things that we just need to re-oil the wheels to get right. But even despite all of that, our members were still engaged and still enjoying themselves. You know, normally some of the problems that we've had would just created, you know, a lot of frustration, but everybody, the long lines to register, there was just more opportunity to interact and to chat. I've never seen such happy people dealing with, you know, somewhat frustrating circumstances, but overall it was just awesome. It was just so great to be just around members that we haven't had a chance to really engage with for so long.
7: I thought it was going to feel different, especially after 2 virtual conventions and having adapted really to not having an audience. I thought it was going to feel unfamiliar, but it really didn't feel unfamiliar at all. I mean, it was almost like we just got together last year. Just all of the components of the crowd and the feeling, the energy. You would have never known that it had been 3 years since we got together. And by the way, I have the official stats here, 2,437 in-person registered and 1,487 virtual. So I think definitely exceeded Very my nice. Expectations in terms yeah. of in-person turnout.
4: Mm-hmm.
3: Yeah, fantastic. And lots of new people. Especially with the parents, just I heard over and over and over again from people that were helping with parent events that it was just so many brand new families that found us virtually and, you know, just really wanted to be with us. And that's always exciting when you get new people. I mean, it's great to have people that have been there before, and we need that as part of the organization for sure. But it's always fun and energizing to see new people, and especially new young ones. I know President Riccobono was talking a lot about seeing the new little babies that were born.
7: The pandemic
3: since we were
7: babies.
3: Back.
7: They're
3: pandemic
7: all over. Babies. Wonderful. Helion and Edmund. And I can't start naming them because I'm going to forget them. But, you know, these are all children of members who, you know, were born during the time period that we were at a distance. And so we've never got to meet them in person, and it was great to have them stop by. I think we had almost all of them at one point in the presidential suite.
3: Oh.
7: Actually, it was that first day when we had the first virtual session. A bunch of them were in the suite, so it was really nice to have that as a kind of a backdrop to our first virtual convention experience. We didn't plan it that way, but really organically just kind of worked out.
3: I thought the agenda too was just incredibly, incredibly strong, particularly the general session programs and the banquet. I mean, the banquet's always great, great awards, a really good scholarship class, like always. But just the speakers, I just felt were exceptional this year. I don't know how you guys felt about it, but I just really enjoyed the whole program. I was never bored. At all, which, you know, I'm usually not bored at convention, but this year particularly, I was just kind of glued to everything and just thought the speakers were really very, very top notch.
4: That was an interesting dynamic that resulted from me having to quarantine during those days, because I was able to, thank God, listen to all of that through the virtual experience. But normally when I'm there in person, I usually end up getting interrupted, deal with some logistic, or someone will find me and we haven't talked over that past year, and it's distracting from the presentations. But this time I really did get an opportunity to really listen thoroughly to the presentations. And I absolutely agree with you. It was a significantly impressive run of show. I was personally looking forward to Jill Hingskirk's presentation from NIH, because the work that we've done there as an organization not only helps with respect to our COVID test accessibility efforts, but making that relationship and putting accessibility on their radar creates opportunities for us to have impact on creating more accessibility to other medical devices moving forward, because they are excited about the inclusion of accessibility in the work that they do in the future.
5: Absolutely. I was impressed with so many of the presentations too. I mean, the Supreme Court Justice from Michigan and the new director of the NLS, I thought gave a really good speech, not because the speech itself was so great, but because so much of his personality came out, and it seemed like he really, you know, this is somebody that we're not familiar with, or at least that most of us aren't familiar with. And for him to come in with such a good spirit and really try to engage the audience. And the gentleman from Kellogg's, Wilson Ray, I apparently need to revisit Kellogg's breakfast cereals, because whatever that guy had for breakfast gave him a lot of energy.
7: I don't think it's just breakfast. Pumped. I think he eats it more than once a day.
5: Yeah, I think so.
6: He was great.
5: Yes, he was.
4: Yeah, somebody had to do it.
5: And his Tony the Tiger, for those who don't know, he was had his Tony the Tiger mask on. Yeah. So anyway, people can say, well, people can talk about the announcement they made, which I think is great. I think we'd love to see them start to do even more. And I think possibly they will. But just the energy of that presentation was impressive.
3: Absolutely. How was it, President Riccobono, to actually hear applause? Because I know that was something that must have felt a little weird the last couple of years, especially when you're giving your banquet speech. You're just sort of reading through it and there's not really any applause going on. Was that how did that feel? Was that a good feeling? Was it like, oh, wait a minute, there's actually people out there?
7: It's certainly a good feeling. I mean, again, it felt familiar. It wasn't like it was off-putting. I found it nice because, in the virtual, I had to build in my own pauses to take a breath or to, drink a sip of water. So it's nice when the crowd helps out. But it is a little different, I guess, in that regard. I mean, I definitely felt like, inside baseball, I felt like the pacing on the banquet speech was a little off. I don't think that was the crowd's fault, but maybe that was a little bit of an adjustment for me.
6: Got it.
4: Now, that's you being more constructively critical of yourself. The banquet speech was outstanding. The message was really on point. I that's one of those things that you have to listen to in the moment, right? And then you have to go back and listen to later to get even more substance from it. So I appreciate you always wanting to be that much better, but let's not get too overly critical. So yeah.
3: Absolutely. And great.
4: That was my millennial end of a sentence. Yeah.
3: Yeah. I like it.
7: I think the audience engagement was really good. We have a very respectful crowd. Even when there are hard hitting things to talk about, the crowd is very respectful and engaged. And I like that, a number of the speakers who are first timers at our stage really engaged the crowd in that way. Mm-hmm. And I thought that was particularly powerful.
4: Yeah. And I also think that having our members there adds a different dynamic and a helpful dynamic in those instances where we can demonstrate that we really are a democratic organization. So having that feedback and that direct interaction during the resolutions committee, it takes it to that whole different level. So it's not such a sterile undertaking that the members really get vested during the deliberations of the resolutions on the floor, having that opportunity to really get a sense of the crowd and how they feel about the different issues. All of that's really good, because I think that to me really speaks to us being a true membership organization, because you can see whether it be the emotion, around the topic, whether it be the intellectual understanding around the issue, being, kind of validated and enhanced through that open, organic, response from the live audience. It makes a big difference.
3: Definitely. Well, and I thought our virtual audience was great too this year. Just a really nice, some interaction on social media, some interaction when we had pre-shows and things. I really enjoyed that part. Sorry, Danielle, you were going to say something.
6: Oh, that's okay. That's actually a perfect pivot to what I was going to say, because I think with the past couple of years, you know, when we did things like resolutions and things like that, where maybe with the virtual component, it was a little bit harder to feel what all the different sides were saying and what was happening. But I think when we were able to be in person, we were able to hear the passion and understand how these things happen organically. And I think it was great to have that in person again.
5: And I saw that too, Danielle. I saw a lot of really good social media engagement during the resolutions process, where people were saying, so-and-so just made a good point. But on the other hand, so-and-so just made me think about it another way. So mm-hmm. I'm not, you know, and that's really great, because, again, it brought the democratic aspect of our organization and our deliberations to social media. And I think the fact that they were hearing the debate happening on the floor is what allowed that to happen. And of course, we did what we could to have the dynamic debate during the virtual, but it just flowed a lot more naturally. And it was so great to see so many people getting engaged in the process.
7: Well, I think what people don't realize is that the thing about getting together is, you know, that's where individuals at the convention are debating these things all week long, you know. Mm-hmm. They're getting together in the hallways and talking about this and that resolution and how they feel about it. And they're, you know, sitting at dinner talking about these things. And so it's not just these online interactions that we're having. And it can happen dynamically in a group, you know. I mean, that happened some in the virtual environment, but, you know, a lot of minds change during the course of the convention because people get together and talk about things. And I know that a lot of delegates, you know, took a lot of feedback from members at the convention, but also members who probably are more in touch with them now because of the virtual, know how to better get in touch with their delegate during the national convention. I know some delegates even held their state caucuses with a virtual component so that at least folks who were at home could participate, even though the delegate understood that they were elected, you know, to represent all people, not just those at the mm-hmm. convention.
3: And I think that's such a good point and something that we should definitely talk about again and mention again, that that's, you know, we do have a delegate system, and that is, we elect our delegates to represent everybody at the convention. We also we also re-elect our leaders, or elect our leaders, and we re-elected our officers this year, and then people to the board. Great new board members, by the way. I'm very yeah. excited about that.
5: And
3: they
5: brought in a new officer.
3: And a new officer. Yep.
5: Right. Yeah, he definitely. Had been a board member. Everett Bacon is our secretary now, but he had been a board member. So.
3: Right. Well, and Norma Crosby. Oh, she was a secretary. I think that's right. I think she just flipped off. Anyway, but. Yep. But I think that's why we elect our leaders too. We really trust that our leaders between conventions are looking out for our best interests. And I think that's really an important thing to think about when people say things like we're not democratic enough, or people just make these decisions. And then when you really think about or really start breaking that down, we could not do the work that we do if we had every single person that we had to consult with every time we wanted to make any type of a decision. And so that's why we elect our board. And so if we're getting it wrong, then we need to be political and reelect our board. Because that's what the board is for. At least that's how I'm looking at it. And it's an interesting thing, because I'm not a political person, but that understanding has sort of blossomed over the last few years.
5: Well, and the thing to remember, and if I can just put in a plug for communications, because we tried really hard to emphasize this to folks, and we'll continue to, because it's such an important message. I mean, our delegates are very accessible. The name of every state president and a way to contact them is on our website. And people should reach out before the convention, during the convention, to their delegates. whoever they are. And that's why the roll call of states is still is so important too, because you know who your delegate is. People sometimes say, oh, the roll call of states, I mean, it's kind of fun, but I don't understand why we have to. Well, we have to do it because sometimes the state president isn't the delegate or can't be the delegate. And if the state president becomes indisposed, which can happen in today's environment, there's an alternate delegate. But we always try to be really transparent about that process so that people know who to contact. And now there are so many different ways to reach out to the delegates and to the board members, no matter where you are and what your status in the Federation is. And I think I saw people really picking up on that in social media.
6: And I will have to jump in and say, speaking of our delegates in our states, Washington, with those awards, there were two people from Washington who won awards. That was amazing.
3: Yeah. Yeah. The Educator of Blind Students for the Year and the Blind Educator of the Year, both of them from Washington. So, yeah, it was good to be from Washington.
4: So does this mean that Washington State is the best place for blind students to be today?
3: I don't know. Maybe that does mean that. I don't know. hard to know.
4: Or Marcy writes really good recommendation letters.
5: Well, I was impressed with the presentation. Actually, I had to step out to deal with a reporter who came to the convention, but I saw Scott McCallum's presentation, and he really does.
7: He was probably still going when you came back in.
5: yeah. He didn't. He wasn't shy. But the other thing was, good. Yeah. No, it was
4: they were
5: a good
4: both
5: thing.
4: Very impressive.
5: Well, I mean, I love that he told a story about a student of his. And that was, you know, from somebody who is now an administrator, but started as a teacher, the fact that he still maintains that meaningful connection is so great. And, but talking about the awards, so many great awards during the convention, outstanding scholarship class, an outstanding class of Balotin winners.
3: Yes.
5: I thought, and I think it was the first time that we've recognized people from the entertainment industry before, or at least from people who have made films and stuff like that. But I love that we recognize Netflix for all the great work that we're doing in audio description. And I love the panel about audio description as well. But all of these winners, 64 Ounce Games and the C3D. I mean, all of this work that's being done that is just so outstanding. And also just recognizing somebody who's doing something a little bit different and using poetry and writing to reach more blind people.
4: Yeah. The nature of what we do, giving the awards to both Judy and Joe and Pat were really powerful. I think that
5: right.
4: really speaks to us in our heart as an organization, because those are individuals that really have dedicated, you know, their time and talent and intent for many, many years to this organization. So I think that really speaks well for us to give them that appropriate recognition as well.
5: Especially
7: important to put it in context. The Tenbrook Award is not given every year.
5: Right.
7: And it has never been given twice in the same year. And now there's nothing that says it can't be. But, you know, that was really a very deliberate decision on behalf of the committee. And, you know, these are always tough things to work on, because there are lots of people that are very deserving of many accolades in the Federation. But this being our highest award, you know, it takes on a very, very special meaning. And, yeah. And you know, the committee has also chosen, you know, to give it to people who are still living. I mean, we've lost, you know, some people who haven't received the Tenbrook Award. And, yeah. You know, it's meant to also be a living honor. So really a special moment in that regard. And I like that we pulled it off as a shock.
5: Well, and I love that, you know, so many of our listeners won't I mean, many will, but many may not know who Joe and Pat Miller are. But I love it when the Ten Brook Award goes to people that we all recognize. But I love it as much or even more when it goes to people who are behind the scenes, but who do so much of the work that has to be done in this organization. And what was great about this year's awards is we got both, because Judy Sanders is obviously somebody who's been very active and very publicly active, but a lot of people may not have realized, although they will have met them, how critical Joe and Pat Miller have been to the operations of the organization for decades.
7: Yeah, and I would argue even with Judy Sanders, I think if you came in the organization in the last decade, you may not have had as much of an opportunity to interact with her. But it really speaks to the grassroots nature of mm-hmm. what we do. And although, you know, a lot of her activity has been at the local level, it has had a big impact nationally. And so I think Judy fits that criteria as well.
4: I agree.
3: So, you know, people maybe they weren't able to be as present at the convention as they had wanted to be virtually. Let's remind people, how can they catch up with all of this great stuff that happened? There's several ways that people can hear speeches, read speeches, relive convention moments, whether they were there or not. Should we talk maybe a little bit about those things to remind people how they can go about doing that?
5: So the home for a lot of that continues to be nfb.org/convention. That is where the highlights will be posted. Some of the highlights already are posted, and where the rest of the highlights will be posted. And by the way, it has a link to past conventions as well, should you want to relive or catch parts of those that you missed as well. We really do try to do a great job in this organization of archiving what we have done, but certainly the all the moments from this year's convention will be appearing on that webpage in the next short while. By the time people listen to this podcast, more of them will have appeared.
3: I always want to remind people too about the Braille Monitor. I love the August-September issue. You know, it takes a couple months to put it together because, of course, we need to talk all about the convention. But it's always very worth waiting for. I think Gary Wunder and the Monitor team do a fantastic job putting highlights in and really giving a flavor of the convention. And so I just want to make sure that people are reading their Monitor, listening to it, because often when you listen to it, you get the actual speeches. It's really definitely worth, you know, having the Monitor and subscribing to it.
4: Yeah, and I would definitely co-sign on the whole convention recap that Gary puts together. Even though, you know, I've been there, when I read that, you hear different aspects of the convention that you never would have known had you not read the recap. And I think that it's wonderful the way that we can republish, you know, the presentations throughout the year. So sprinkling them in, you know, of mm-hmm. course, the August-September issue, we definitely want to make sure that the president's report and the banquet speech are present. But then throughout the rest of the year, Gary and the staff there will sprinkle in, you know, different presentations that may support other articles within Monitor. So I agree with you. Great way of really getting infused with the convention activities throughout the year.
5: Well, and what's so great about that, too, is, you know, when you come out of the convention, it's a big shot in the arm. And to a certain extent, you want to relive the highlights. But then, you know, the year goes on and other things happen and you're engaged in other things with the Federation and otherwise. And so, and then all of a sudden in the October or December or early next year in the Monitor, a great presentation comes up that you had forgotten about, and you get to engage with it in a new way. And it reminds you, it either reminds you how great it was, or you discover something that maybe you either missed or didn't pay that close attention to for whatever reason during the convention.
4: Yeah, and Gary does a great job of using it to support ongoing dialogue. So he may create or pose a provocative question and offer a banquet presentation or something as the catalyst for that kind of conversation.
6: And if you want some nostalgia, if you want to listen maybe to the banquet speech and listen to, you know, the bustle around the room, you can always listen on YouTube because we have some of those, some of the general sessions. And I know we have the banquet up on the YouTube as well.
4: Oh, nice.
3: Nice. Great. So yeah, there's a playlist I think I saw.
5: There is actually, yeah.
3: Fantastic. Well, how was everybody's trip home? Because, you know, now convention is over. It was great to kind of relive it with all of you, but now we're home. How were people got home okay and trip home was okay for everybody?
6: I'm very much a nervous flyer and I slept the entire flight home.
3: Good.
5: That tells you something. Yeah.
4: Yeah. You had hurricanes before you flew or
6: not a one. Nope.
5: You know, a friend of mine, though, did get a Sazerac in the airport because she hadn't had a chance to have one anywhere else in New Orleans for whatever reason. So she had always wanted to try a Sazerac and she did get one. But I slept part of the way on the plane. And the only thing I would say about the trip home that was other than the fact that it was anticlimactic after the convention, I was on a late flight and got back at 2 o'clock in the morning, which is not optimal. So, because the flight was delayed a little bit, but, I was happy to be, I was happy to be home, even though I loved the convention because it does, as to Danielle's point, it does, take a lot out of you, but it puts a lot into you as well.
7: Mm-hmm. Well, I mean, traveling home was fine. It's always fun to travel on a plane with a bunch of blind people. but the we didn't talk about New Orleans. I mean, what a fantastic city for a convention. I know that there were many, many, many positive comments about just the wealth of places that you could walk to within just a couple of blocks of the hotel. I don't know if Anil ever made it over to the McDonald's, but there was one of those.
4: Tom didn't make it to the D's, but I made it to that the Creole House.
7: Creole House was good, yeah.
5: Right next door, too.
7: A lot of our folks enjoyed a lot of the music. I know the, Mahogany Hall right around the corner. I know some of our members went over there and performed with the jazz band that was over there, both singing and getting on the horns. So I'm sorry I missed that.
3: Me too.
7: But just the number of things to do. I mean, I certainly hope it will be fewer than 25 years before we're back in New Orleans. That was 25 years ago was our last New Orleans convention. I think, as we continue to think about the convention, it's challenging because our convention is huge and finding a place that meets all the criteria. I know that, we try to negotiate hard on room rates, but even with inflation, room rates are getting very difficult. So we have to continue to be strategic, but use these opportunities to get together. And it was cool just to walk down the street and come across people who are looking for lunch too and say, all right, let's go. Let's find a place.
5: And it was so great because we were right in the heart of everything and there were so many places around. And New Orleans is just amazing. I mean, the music and the food and the culture and the food and the nightlife and the
3: hospitality
5: food.
3: And the food.
6: Speaking of food, we have to know, because I know virtual people wanted to know, or the people listening on the virtual session want to know.
7: Yes.
6: What did everybody think of the banquet food? Does anyone want to share what we enjoyed?
7: Banquet. I thought you were going to ask something different. Tell us about the banquet. Who liked the banquet?
5: Nobody. I thought the banquet was fine. I mean, the food was...
4: The only problem with the banquet is it had to compete against, the stuff at the Creole House and Mahogany.
5: It's just kind of a come down in terms of food. But we did have live music at the banquet.
7: Live music,
4: yes.
3: That was really cool. And then virtually, the sound was amazing for the live music.
4: Yeah.
7: The food was good. The banquet food was good. The dessert was great.
6: I will say one thing that was different about this banquet table. So we had, I think it was a chicken breast on the bone, and then broccoli and some really yummy scallop potatoes. But one cool thing is, you know, normally you get water and then you get tea, but this was sweet tea, which I thought was a nice nod to the South.
3: Oh, nice. That is good.
7: My beef though was with the opening ceremonies, because you know I'm there on stage and they had Chef Harriet up there, and she's live cooking pralines, right? You know, about
4: pralines.
7: About 6 feet to my left, and she's, you know, whipping them up, and I keep, this is wonderful. She's going to hand me one any second. I'm waiting for it. And then they wrap it up and they take their stove away. I'm still waiting for my, you know, very fresh. So
5: yeah, definitely should have given the president.
7: I was disappointed. I don't know what she did with the ones that she made, but she was awesome. 81 years old.
5: I know.
7: Been making these. What did she say, for 70 years? And man, she was doing. She was live doing it,
3: talking to her.
7: Oh yeah,
3: she was
7: cooking live.
3: So good.
7: I think that has never happened at one of our opening ceremonies.
5: I was going to ask about that. And she was so descriptive about it. I don't know if anybody had talked to her about needing to be that, but she was so thorough about it that I feel like I know something about making pralines, although I'm not a very good cook, so I would probably find some way to screw it up. But, you know. There you go.
3: Actually, people were asking about the recipe, whether we're going to have recipes in the monitor or, and I said, you know, hopefully when everything comes out, we'll have, you know, we'll be able to get that or transcribe her presentation or something so people can actually have the recipe, because people were asking about that virtually as well. So that was so cool. And well, of course, wanted one too.
7: Yeah, we do have the transcripts from Zoom. So I'm sure our communications group will make those available soon.
5: Although maybe people in New Orleans like to talk about cooking and just like to, because I remember I went to Brennan's, which is a very famous New Orleans restaurant, and got the Bananas Foster, which is very famous New Orleans dessert that they cook in front of you. And I asked the person who was cooking it to describe what they were doing, and he was also very good at it. So.
4: Yeah, it's like a show. It's like a performance.
5: It is.
6: So who thinks that next year's opening ceremonies in Houston should have like tamales being cooked on stage?
3: Oh, breakfast tacos.
5: My gosh.
4: Only if the president.
7: Oh, that's right. Only if they remember to deliver.
5: If the president won.
4: We don't want the convention gaveled down from the opening ceremony.
7: No.
6: Well, I'm sure we can.
7: Don't you want someone to say, "Oh, yeah, this is real," you know, authentic? Yeah.
3: Yes. Yeah. And you hear you chewing. That would be amazing.
6: Yeah. I'm sure Norma can make it happen. Yeah. So as
5: no pressure, Norma.
6: As we wind down, do we want to maybe go around and give some final thoughts about this year and expectations for next year?
3: Well, I just hope that I can both be in person next year. But I also really hope I can continue to be involved with the virtual audience, because I really, truly enjoyed that. It was such a blessing this year for me not being able to go, and kind of not going at sort of the last minute. I kind of decided in June that I wasn't going to go, and was definitely the right decision for me this year. But it was wonderful to interact, and I hope I can continue to do that in some way, even, you know, if I am and when I am at convention next year, I'd really like to continue that, because it was really just so wonderful. I mean, I love recording the podcast, but you know, you don't get as much feedback from the podcast and you don't get instant feedback. And it was just great to get emails from people, to see things on social media, to be able to respond, to get questions in the chat, all of those kinds of things. And it really was, just really added a dimension to my convention that I've never had before, and really made me feel like I was interacting with more people, maybe even than I would have a chance to, in a more deep way than I would have a chance to at an actual convention. So I really hope we can continue to have the virtual experience, make it even better. And I hope that I can be involved somehow with that even next year, even though I'm really, really, really looking forward to being in person at convention, because I think I really need that shot in the arm.
5: I will turn over the reporter. I will plan to turn over the roving reporter duties to you. How about that?
3: No, you can rove.
5: Okay. All right.
3: No, maybe I'll rove too. I don't know. I was really impressed, Chris. I don't know that I could have roved as effectively as you roved. Hats off to you.
5: I don't know how I managed it actually, but I'm glad it worked out.
4: Well, from my perspective, I'm glad we did it. I know that, it took a lot of meticulous planning on behalf of President Kobono and John Berggren, putting our protocols in place. And as a member of the convention COVID club, I'm just glad that I was able to participate before experiencing any symptoms and some of the division activities and some of the social gatherings. And of course, even staying masked up, there's no guarantee per se. But I also recognize the value. Right. Of our streaming, because again, if we weren't streaming the general session parts, that would have been a significant loss. But just being there on site, was a little bit difficult because you did want to be there with our members. But the fact that I was able to participate in person, and get to interact with people. And then even when I had to start quarantining, I was still able to experience the convention through the streaming and the virtual components that we had really helped to be a fulfilling week for me. And I've heard so many other people that have said that this was so, so well worth it.
6: I just jump in on that and just say that, we really did show this year that we have the love, hope, and determination to keep moving forward and, making sure that everyone is involved and everyone feels like they have a place. So that would be my hope for next year, is just to continue with that spirit.
7: Every convention brings something new. This one was special because of, us being divided for so long, isolated, but so many of our partners coming together. John Olson brought 7 of his 3D photo art exhibits just to have at the convention that were always available. Our exhibit hall was booming as always. With so many new partners, we had Good Maps and Navinlands trying out some new stuff. And for the first time that I remember, we had 2 events outside of the hotel. We haven't even talked about those, but Netflix did an exclusive screening of Stranger Things, including free concessions and free NFB Stranger Things swag, which is great. We also had the viewing of Surpassing Sight. What I look forward to is the things that the Houston Convention will bring, which we can really not anticipate today. Who will the partners be? What will the new ideas be? Mm-hmm. What will the new trends be? What will blind people be really talking about when we get to the convention next year? All of that is what will unfold in the next little while. And also, we know that our affiliate in Texas will be an awesome host. They did a great job in our virtual convention in 2020. I know our Houston chapter will be very eager. For that matter, I know the city of Houston has been waiting for us now since 2019. They've been eager to host us. So I think that's the real synergy. And I would encourage people to start saving your dollars now. Start working with your chapter to raise money to help get people to the convention, because it is one of the most empowering experiences. And I think it's hard to imagine what we might find ourselves getting into next year this time, but it's going to be exciting.
3: Absolutely. And if you have feedback about this year's convention, there is going to be a survey coming out. So please make sure that you fill that out. I know I have a couple things that, tuning in virtually for the first time, I have some completely for the first time. I have some feedback that I'm going to give. And so we really want that. That's the only way we can have our conventions get better and better every year. So please don't be shy. Give us that feedback. And at least you've done your part to tell us what things worked well for you and what things maybe you'd like to see improved.
5: And of course, give us feedback about the podcast as well. And then there will be some ways in the outro that you can do that. But the reason I bring that up particularly is we'd really love to know, who did you hear from at the convention, or what did you learn at the convention that you'd like a deeper dive into? I feel like those would be great subjects for the podcast. So I know we're thinking about doing some things like with the Blatton Award winners, but what else would you like to know more about coming out of the convention that we can feature on the podcast as well as what's going to be, you know, definitely continue to read the Monitor and all of that, right. as well.
3: And there's a presidential release coming up too, right? When's the next one?
5: August 2nd.
7: August 2nd. That'll be our next one. And, hopefully the podcast will talk about the opportunity for chapters to, put in a proposal to host the presidential release live in October. But the last thing I wanted to say, piggybacking on what Chris said, was all of the awards that Chris has expertly outlined, you know, they're going to happen again. So it's not too early to think about who would be deserving of a Blatton Award or who, what educators might be out there, and to be encouraging college students or rising high school seniors to get ready. We are going to have scholarships again, so you might as well get ready for it. It's going to happen. You know, we need applicants for all of these things, nominations, and promoting these programs. You know, we it's wonderful when our selection committees have a very hard time picking candidates, because that's a very good problem to have. And we do, we get great applications. And even I know from talking to our Blatton chairman that there was at least one of our Blatton awardees who had been nominated a number of times, and the committee had passed them over a number of times. So you know, the way you get in the game is by continuing to apply. But I think the fact that blind people kept pushing this nominee forward, it helped their case. So truly nice. Driven by blind people. So be thinking about that. These awards are prestigious, even just being recognized by the Federation, and we need those nominations.
4: Yeah, and the model for persistence is also for scholarships. Don't just, if you're not selected because it's a competitive process, go reapply. Right. Come on, students.
7: Yeah, absolutely.
3: Yes. Absolutely. Absolutely. Well, it was wonderful spending so much time with all of you. So glad that we had such a great convention. So glad everybody's back home. Really excited that we can just go build the National Federation of the Blind now, as always, with the energy that we got from this convention, and, you know, going toward next convention and going toward our fall conventions and spring conventions that our affiliates have. So it's really exciting, and just thank you guys, all of you, for being on the podcast. It's been really fun hearing everybody's thoughts about convention, and just really excited to bring you another episode in a little while. But comment on this one. There's lots of different ways. We want to hear from you.
4: Well, this has been fun. Thanks, everybody. And talking about the convention is almost as good as experiencing it. And until we get together to have this conversation once again, remember, you can live the life you want.
3: Blindness is not what holds you back.
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9: Do You Want to Run? By Melody Lindsay. Melody Lindsay first became active in the National Federation of the Blind through our scholarship program for blind college students. Today she lives in Michigan, where she directs the Training Center for Blind Adults. She was part of the delegation attending the meetings of the World Blind Union in Melbourne, Australia. While there, she journeyed to the outback to visit a sheep farm. Here is what she has to say about her experience there.
10: As the train pulled out of the Melbourne Victoria station, it picked up speed quickly. Before long, scenes from the countryside rushed past us almost in a blur. This train was a high-speed train that made stops between Melbourne and Sydney. The conductor entered the car and began collecting tickets from the passengers. "And where are we going today, miss?" he asked. "My destination is The Rock. Can you let me know when we arrive there?" I asked. "No worries, mate," he replied jovially. We should be arriving around 12:30 this afternoon, 4 hours from now. A couple of minutes later, a woman came through the car dispensing tea and other breakfast items. I had never drunk so much tea as I had since arriving in Australia 1 week earlier. This morning I purchased a cup of tea and settled in for the long trip. 2 days earlier, after the session of the World Blind Union had ended for the day, I began talking to people about the various activities one could do around Australia. I had come to this conference in Melbourne as a delegate from the United States Rehabilitation Services Administration to the World Blind Union Forum for Women. I had a few days in which I could be a tourist and wanted to meet and spend time with everyday Australians. At dinner that night, a couple attending the meetings of the World Blind Union told me about their itinerary for the next 3 weeks in Australia. One of the activities that caught my interest was a visit they planned to make to a sheep farm in New South Wales. The name of the place was Hanarika Farm Stays, and I called the next day to make a reservation. The man who answered the phone took my information and told me to get off the train at the stop called The Rock. "Okay," I said, "what is your address so I can tell the cab driver where I need to go?" The man laughed and informed me that there were no cabs and that they would have someone pick me up from the train. Next, I asked, "Should I call you from the train station?" For some reason, I pictured it to be a bustling train station similar to Melbourne, with numerous telephones and vending machines where a weary traveller could buy coffee or tea. The man informed me that there were no phones and that all the station would be was a small platform. This was somewhat unsettling to me because then what I imagined was a vast desert with one lone train track running through it and a small platform sitting in the midst of rolling sand dunes and tumbleweed. Of course, I imagined poisonous snakes awaiting my arrival under the platform. In actuality, when I arrived at the Rock, a young woman named Julie was waiting for me on the platform and introduced herself as the hostess for Hanarika Farm Stays. We got into the car and headed down a two-lane road towards the farm. The train platform was situated in the middle of a small farming community with houses and buildings scattered along the tracks. Oh, and by the way, there were no snakes waiting to greet me either. When we got to the farmhouse where I would stay, Julie prepared lunch and gave a short tour of the place. I ate lunch with Julie, Yoshi, a farm worker, and Neville, whose children ran various aspects of the farm. It was the end of November, which is the close of spring in Australia. It was very warm and dusty and reminded me of scenes described in Sandy Dengler's Australian Destiny books that I had read a couple of years earlier. Although the weather was nice, the perpetual presence of swarms of flies was somewhat disconcerting. I was given some spray to deal with these nuisances, which I carried with me almost everywhere I went. I told Devil the next day at lunch that I had a suggestion for improving the farm. "Oh," he said, "what is it?" "Get rid of the flies," I said, to which he said that was the best way to do that would be to take a dead sheep and put it outside the door so that the flies would be attracted to it and not me. Needless to say, everyone around us thought we engaged in such charming dinner conversation. We did enjoy discussing the American and Australian political systems and other cultural differences and similarities. After eating breakfast the next morning, Yoshi, who did various chores around the farm, told me that his assignment for the day was to be my tour guide. We went down to the barn and went for a morning ride on two horses. I referred to Yoshi as the Japanese cowboy from Australia, because that's exactly what he was. I asked him why someone from Japan would want to be a cowboy, And then how would that person end up in Australia to follow his dreams? I always associated cowboys with the Wild West in the United States, I said. Yoshi was very patient in answering me. I always loved the open space you find in the outdoors. I liked riding horses and knew that I wanted a job that would combine the two. Japan is a very crowded country with little countryside, so I did some research into cowboy jobs

0: "Sure," he said, and both of our horses broke into a run. It was so exhilarating to feel the breeze through my hair and to know that someone was not questioning my ability to enjoy a run while on horseback. It struck me while we were running, isn't this what we should be asking blind people who come to us for rehabilitation training? How many times do we prevent people from learning how to run because of our low expectations or our irrational fear of liability? Blind people should be challenged to learn to run so that they will know that feeling of exhilaration and confidence. The next day, before returning to Melbourne, Yoshi and I went for one last horseback ride. It was more windy on this day, which was both good and bad. Good because it kept the flies away, and bad because Yoshi and I could not hear each other well. Yoshi asked, "Do you want to run?" And we took off running across the field. Suddenly, I heard Yoshi yelling something, but I could not hear him because he was getting farther away. And then I figured out that my horse must be running the wrong way. It was up to me to get my horse stopped and turned in the right direction, in other words, back under control. Again, I thought, isn't this what we should be doing with the blind students who come to us for training? Shouldn't we be teaching them to handle problems that arise independently and competently? And if we always avoid problem situations, how will people learn that they can handle them successfully? Wow, I thought, Yoshi would make a great teacher. That afternoon, I left Hanarika Farm Stays feeling that I had made some friends and had learned a great deal about the Australian way of life. On the train trip back to Melbourne, I reflected on my holiday at the sheep farm. What had made it so refreshing and invigorating? In recounting the events from the past 2 days, I decided that what made it such a wonderful vacation was that it was always assumed that I could do something. Of course, there were some people, including the children, who had questions about my blindness, but it seemed to me that they also assumed that I had other interests in addition to blindness. Julie said to me once, "It's good for the kids to spend time around you since they have never seen a blind person. I think that they'll learn that you are not as different as they might think." I do not know if I will ever get a chance to go back to the sheep farm. I hope so, because since I was there at the end of November and the sheep shearing does not begin until March or April, I have not learned the process involved in shearing a sheep. If I do receive the opportunity, this would be the perfect place to do it, because the expectation is there that a blind person not only can do it, but can do it well.
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2: All right, this next presentation is From My Story to Our Story, A Life Shaped by Collective Action. This next gentleman is really truly embodies all of the things that our movement stands for when we talk about people living the life you want. I first started to get to know him in 2003 when Melissa and I moved across the country to Baltimore. He showed up at the National Center for the Blind a couple months before I was hired, which I often say I really appreciated because he could make all the mistakes before I did. But he truly has been a mentor in many ways to me, and it's an honor that we get to work, have gotten to work together now for over 2 decades. It took me some time to convince him that he should be our editor for the Braille Monitor. But I'm happy to say I finally did. And this gives me an opportunity to give a shout out to Gary and Debbie Wonder, who couldn't be with us at the convention. But as I said in the presidential report, Gary

He has been a great steward of this publication, and he has helped to mentor Chris into this role. Now, I've had the opportunity to get to know Chris as a marcher in the movement, but it occurred to me that many in this audience may not know him. And so I've asked him to come talk about his journey in the hopes that you will come to know the Chris Danielson that I know, and that you will understand that he is someone that genuinely wants to publish the stories, the thoughts, the hopes and dreams of members across this country, so that when you hear him in the future say he would like articles for the Braille Monitor, it's not just that he's trying to keep his boss happy, he really wants them. He really wants your stories, and I'm hopeful that in his sharing his story with you, that you'll find that he's someone you can rely on. He is not just an employee of the Federation. He serves as an officer in the National Federation of the Blind of Maryland. And if I might brag, he's president of my local chapter, the Greater Baltimore chapter. But most importantly, he's a good friend who doesn't simply see his work as a job, but as a mission. And I look forward to you getting to know better the editor of the Braille Monitor from Baltimore, Maryland. Here's Chris Danielson.

0: All week I've been wondering what my walk-up music was going to be. Very appropriate. Greetings to my Federation family. Good afternoon. Oh, you're very kind. When I was a kid, the first big Braille book that I remember reading, cover to cover, was a volume of children's poetry by Shel Silverstein. She's got the fan club in the audience, entitled Where the Sidewalk Ends. When I say it was a big book, I mean that it was more than 100 pages and it had a hard cover, and that was a big deal to me at the time. I read the whole thing and then reread it until my parents finally insisted that it was time for us to send it back to the library. I think they were just really tired of hearing me read aloud from it. But I thought the poems in it were fantastic. For one thing, many of them were hilarious. For another, some of them were slightly irreverent and even a little bit dirty. Now, that's dirty to a 7-year-old. They're not actually dirty. But, you know, when you see words like toilet in a book when you're 7 years old, you know, it gives you a little thrill. Also, I started to have fun trying my hand at writing poetry of my own. And so I think the book really started me on the path to truly loving words and reading and writing Braille. Finally, some of the poems stuck with me for reasons I couldn't put my finger on at the time. Partly they were easy to remember, but as I reread the book over the years, I am one of those adults who still likes to read Kidlit, by the way. I realized they were after more than trying to make me laugh. So here's one of them I want to share with you. Listen to the mustn'ts, child. Listen to the don'ts. Listen to the shouldn'ts, the impossibles, the won'ts. Listen to the never haves. Then listen close to me. Anything can happen, child. Anything can be. Okay, it's not Shakespeare. But it spoke to me then, and it speaks to me now. I think it was Silverstein's way of trying to help kids understand that while they should listen to what they are told, it's important to realize that there are different perspectives and possibilities. As blind people, we hear a lot of mustn'ts, don'ts, shouldn'ts, impossibles, won'ts, and never haves, and not just when we're kids. We hear things like, I won't take your guide dog in my car. We've never had a blind person do this job or participate in this activity. You shouldn't expect us to accommodate you and treat you as an equal, and instead you have to accept your limitations. It's impossible for a blind person to be a insert name of dream being crushed. Because we hear the shouldn'ts, the won'ts, the impossibles, and so forth so often, it's important for us to hear a different message. The message with which Silverstein concludes his poem, anything can happen, anything can be, or, as we put it in the National Federation of the Blind, the Blind People's Movement, you can live the life you want. But it's not enough to keep repeating the message. We need to make it real for each other and for all blind people. That's what we do. And one of the many ways we do that is through our lived experiences, or to put it more simply, through our stories. Stories of challenges met, of hurdles jumped, of legal victories won, of innovative techniques and technologies developed, like the gentleman who was speaking before me, and of the very personal and powerful triumph of people discovering that it is okay to be blind. We are now at our convention, the space we create together where we tell these stories to each other, both from the stage, here, and in the thousands of conversations that we have throughout the week. When we're not at convention, we do tell our stories in our affiliates and in our chapter meetings. But there are plenty of blind people who haven't heard our message yet, and often even we need a shot in the arm when no one is around. And maybe someone in our community hasn't succeeded in a career thought to be off limits to us, but there may be someone in our larger movement who has. Maybe someone we haven't met has just the words of encouragement we need at a critical moment. And maybe we just want to catch up on the latest developments and are in our movement from across its whole length and breadth. Listening is critical and conversation is stimulating, but the written word allows stories and ideas to reach even more people, to be transmitted in more ways. Of course, nowadays we can listen from far away too, but there is still something important about the written word and about the thought that goes into putting words together to tell a story meaningfully. That is the reason for the Braille Monitor, the magazine of the blind people's movement. I read my first issue of our magazine during my senior year in high school. I had applied for a National Federation of the Blind scholarship, and I received a box of materials that was mailed out to all applicants. In it were cassettes of the April-May 1989 issue of the magazine. I don't remember that, by the way. I looked it up, which issue it was. I read with astonishment the story of how the late Rami Rabi was denied a foreign service post by the United States State Department on the basis of blindness, despite his fluency in multiple languages and his exemplary performance on the various tests that he had to take repeatedly as part of the application process. This resulted in a congressional hearing, the full recording of which was included on the tapes. I think this was the first time I truly understood that a blind person, no matter how accomplished, could nonetheless still experience blatant discrimination. It was also the first time I understood that there was an organization of blind people fighting that discrimination, an organization whose collective voice was powerful enough to convince a congressional committee chairperson to hold a hearing on the issue and listen to Mr. Rabi and others call for change. I didn't win an NFB scholarship that year. In fact, I didn't become a finalist until my third attempt. So if you're out there discouraged that your application didn't get you in this year's class, keep trying. I did, however, continue to receive our flagship magazine. I remember reading another article about the Louisiana Center for the Blind. I thought that its training regimen seemed very different from anything I had experienced, and I may have even wondered for a minute whether that kind of intensive training was something I should consider. But I didn't really think about it more until a few years later. But I was already impressed enough with the Federation and convinced of the need for it to attend the South Carolina Convention that took place in... Where are you, South Carolina? That took place in August of 1989 and joined the state student division. At some point, I became the treasurer of that division, and somehow I managed to keep the books in order, although words rather than numbers are my strong suit. I kept applying for both state and national scholarships and got a state one before finally becoming part of the 1991 scholarship class. One of the other people in that class was our first vice president and chair of our board and gracious host, Pam Allen. That convention was also right here in New Orleans, and it changed my life. I know that sounds like a cliche, but like most cliches, it has become one because there is truth in it. Let me try to explain the particular way in which my life changed. Growing up, I didn't experience a lot of those mustn'ts and don'ts with respect to my blindness, at least not from my family, and surprisingly enough, not in school. Because I was perceived, at least certain aspects of school, because I was perceived as academically gifted, certain things were assumed, that I would prepare for college and have a professional career. Sure, I had my fair share, English words, Danielson, of frustrations, but I had plenty of support and high expectations, too. I even had what I now realize was better access than many to decent skills training. That's thanks to my parents, who fought hard in lots of ways that I didn't even realize were occurring at the time to make sure I got a good education and all of the right support services. Nobody wanted to be on the wrong side of my mom, Cynthia, or my late father, Lieutenant Colonel Theodore S. Ted Danielson. Incidentally, they didn't want to get on the wrong side of my big sister, Lane, either, who was not having anybody disrespecting her little brother or calling him names, unless, of course, she was the one doing it. So I came to the 1991 convention feeling like I was in pretty good shape. But I met many blind people who had achieved things I had never thought blind people could achieve. And I got my first inkling that my blindness, Bennett Prowse knows this, by the way, he was my first mentor. And I got my first inkling that my blindness skills were perhaps not commensurate with my beliefs and ambitions. I found that with my short folding aluminum cane and less confidence than other travelers, I could barely keep up, literally, with the blind mentors who I was assigned to spend each day. In fact, I usually became separated from them and had to find them again. After chasing one such mentor through the mall that was attached to the Hyatt Hotel we were staying at, and finally arriving at the spot in the food court where we had agreed to have lunch, I sat down with her. She was Melody Lindsay then, by the way. You remember somebody's name when you've been yelling it all day to find them, by the way. But she's still a good friend. She's Melody Roan now, as is her husband Mark. And I was with some colleagues of hers as well, and they included Joanne Wilson, who was the LCB director at the time, and the late and beloved Jerry Whittle, the center's Braille instructor. It was Joanne who finally told me what I had probably needed to hear for a while. "Chris, you're very smart, and you've got plenty of guts, but you're just not a very good cane traveler, and you have some other blindness skill issues. I think you should consider coming to Louisiana." I told Joanne that I would think about it, and I may have even meant it at the time. But when I returned to school at Furman University in the fall, hi Kenya, who's also an alum, it became the furthest thing from my mind. But then something else happened that gave me a gut check. In the spring of 1992, I was encouraged by my faculty advisor to pursue a Washington, D.C. internship as part of my major in political science. As I reviewed the application materials, however, I became alarmed. While housing would be provided, I would be on my own for the summer, expected to do my own shopping, prepare or acquire my own meals, and manage transportation to and from my internship location. I wasn't at all sure I could do these things, at least not relying too much on the patience and kind-heartedness of my fellow students. So instead of completing the application, I called Dr. Wilson and told her that I wanted to come to the Louisiana Center for the Blind. The fact that I decided to go to LCB is a critical step in my journey, but it isn't the final step. I learned a lot that summer and fall of 1992, but I realized later that what I learned was only the beginning. LCB, of course, enmeshed me deeper in the Federation than I had ever been before, but even after completing my training there, I never imagined that I would one day work for the movement and ultimately become the editor of its flagship magazine. First, I went to law school, where I did all right, but fought a battle with Hodgkin's disease in my second year, and then tried my hand at practicing law for 6 years once I graduated. Like a lot of us, I struggled to find employment in my chosen profession. In fact, a law firm that seemed eager to interview me canceled the scheduled interview when I chose to disclose my blindness in advance. Because I was at the beginning of my legal career, I was advised and decided not to start out by suing that law firm. So I wound up hanging out my own shingle, sharing office space with two other attorneys, my good friend Parnell Diggs and his father, Bill Diggs. But I didn't really enjoy it as much as I thought I would, and felt like I was only modestly successful at it. My income was certainly modest, and that's probably an exaggeration. In the summer of 2003, I started looking for other opportunities, and that led to a conversation facilitated by Donald C. Capps, the president of South Carolina, with our immediate past national president, Dr. Mark Maurer. I had written over time a few pieces for the Monitor and done some other writing and communication work on behalf of the South Carolina affiliate, where I was on the board, and Dr. Maurer thought I could enhance our communications efforts. So that's how I ended up starting what ultimately became our blog, The Voice of the Nation's Blind, and then working with John Perret, another terrific mentor and friend, on our public relations efforts. Our current president, Mark Riccobono, as he said, came to work for the Federation a couple of months after I did. He has been a terrific friend and mentor to me as well, and he is gracious in saying that I also mentored him, even if he jokes that I made the mistakes that he could avoid making. He was always encouraging when he had the opportunity to say something about my work, and I suppose at some point he got the idea that I might make a future editor of our flagship magazine. I sincerely thank him for his friendship and for his trust and for the high honor that I now have of curating each issue containing our stories and helping plan the future of the Braille Monitor. Now, before I go on, I want to mention a few things, a few people, rather. I work with a terrific team. Our team lead, Stephanie Cascone, who is our Director of Communications and Marketing. Aaron Rodney, who is our web wizard. Will Schwatka, who among many, many other things, records each issue of The Monitor for audio and podcast listeners. Our art director, Suzanne Schillwachter, who makes each issue look beautiful. Danielle D.W. Williams, who does all things social media and now produces the podcast, the Nation's Blind podcast. And I also need to thank our excellent proofreaders, Joe Miller and Lorraine Rovig. And I cannot go further without expressing my own love and gratitude to Gary Wunder, who not only edited The Monitor for 15 years, but helped me in too many ways to count to prepare for the job, is still a contributor and is also my sounding board, a constant source of encouragement, and my dear friend. Gary, love you, man. Now, some of you are thinking, okay, he said something about the future. What do you mean? What are you going to do to our monitor? What are you going to do? Well, first of all, let me say that the magazine of our movement will still have the things you have come to expect, especially stories that motivate all of us to live the lives we want, thoughtful articles about our philosophy, articles exploring technology, alternative techniques, and tips for living our best lives as blind people, and much more. Of course, I need all of you to contribute those articles. I think I've contributed to every issue that has come out since I became editor, but believe me, I can't write all the content and don't even want to. The Monitor is the magazine of our movement, and because that is its function, it needs to speak to and for all of us. It can't do that unless all of us are willing to contribute to it. And yes, I said all of us. I know what you're thinking. I'm not a good writer. I have nothing to say. If you're thinking that, you're wrong. First of all, you don't need to be Shakespeare or even Shel Silverstein. You just need to have a story you want to tell or an idea you want to express. Just put it down in the best form you can and send it along. Or give me a call and let me know what you want to contribute, and we'll figure out how to make it happen. Maybe that means I'll interview you and either publish the interview transcript or turn it into an article. Maybe it means you'll direct us to someone else who can take on the task of writing. It may even mean that we present your views in a way we haven't tried before. Whatever happens, understand that your voice is important, no, critical. We don't have a big Monitor staff, and even if we did, it would be critical for us to reflect the voices of the members and allies who make our movement what it is. Your Braille Monitor needs you. It can't be the magazine of our movement without you. Don't say to yourself, "I mustn't presume to write for our magazine. I don't have anything to say. It's impossible for me to put my ideas into words. I've never done anything like this before." The truth is, you can be the next new contributor to the Monitor, and I hope that you will. Even if you don't contribute an entire article, you may have information that we need. One of the things that Gary has often mentioned to me, and President Riccobono as well, is that the Monitor needs to remain the source of journalism that exposes what's happening throughout the blindness field. But we have a small staff, and all journalists for big publications or smaller ones need sources. We need to know what's going on in your affiliates. Not only the successes that you're having, but the concerns that are arising. For example, with your agencies serving the blind. What local or state legislation are you pursuing and why? What battles are you fighting against discrimination and what victories have you won? What's happening in your state or territory that may reflect a growing trend we need to be aware of? And what's the good news? Who has surprised you by welcoming blind people without hesitation to participate in an activity where others might discriminate? Where and when did you find a new and perhaps unexpected ally? We need your tips so we can follow up. Or we even need your own original reporting, backed up, of course, by responsible sourcing. So what about that future? Well, one thing that we want to ensure happens is that the Braille Monitor is a source of the latest and greatest ideas, information, and motivation that the Federation has to offer. Since 1957, the Monitor has been a magazine that has been issued more or less on a regular schedule and more or less in three formats: print, Braille, and audio. In the age when every other periodical was distributed primarily in print, that served us well. But information moves much faster these days, and even legacy magazines that are print only, which the Monitor has never been, are supplementing the editions they mail to their subscribers with digital content. So we're going to start doing that with the monitor. Indeed, you can already get a sneak preview. If you go to the Braille Monitor page on the Federation website right now, you will see a new section called Early Access Read Now. Here, we are going to start posting some content that hasn't yet been published in the Braille, print or audio editions of our magazine, and updates to articles that we have published. Some version of much of this content will ultimately appear in our regular editions as well, but the idea here is for the monitor to web page to become a resource that you can check at any time to get up-to-date information. In addition to new original content, the page connects to our press room and may connect to other resources as well. Monitor Early Access is just the first step in what we hope will be a continuing process that will make our flagship magazine more timely and relevant than ever. We look forward to your feedback on what we do with it and your ideas and on how we can make it better. The final thing I want to say to you is this. If I didn't say your name somewhere in this speech, as my good friend Anil Lewis says, charge it to my head and not my heart. So many of you have given me love and encouragement over the years, and I love every member of my Federation family with all of my being. I also want to say, we want the Monitor to continue to be the forum where blind people throughout our movement discuss the issues that are important to us. And you don't even need to write an article to contribute to that discussion. You can write a letter to the editor. I know that guy, responding to something you've read. Our magazine has been and should be a place where we talk to each other and exchange ideas. Even brand new ones. Are you thinking of bringing a resolution before next year's convention? Outline your idea in a monitor article first, and let us together see what feedback it receives. Do you think a change in direction is needed in some area? It's fine to say so. Even in the pages of our magazine, the monitor isn't just our house organ. It's our public square. At least that's what I'm committed to, providing, of course, that we all remain civil, respectful, and everything reflects our core values and code of conduct and the love that we have for each other. The Braille Monitor is our magazine where we tell our stories, exchange our ideas, and plan our future. It is the magazine of our movement. I am in its editor. But like all of my colleagues on the Federation staff, I have the honor of doing that job on your behalf. Like everything else we do, the Braille Monitor is and will be what all of us make it. It is our way of speaking to each other, but also of speaking to the rest of the blindness field and to the public. Let's go build our Braille Monitor, and let's go build the National Federation of the Blind.
1: 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Thank you, sir.
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4: Hello and welcome to the Nation's Blind Podcast. I am Melissa Riccobono, and oh my goodness, I'm a little nervous. I am flying solo today. Anil Lewis, my intrepid co-host, could not be with us today. And, you know, it's going to be hard, but we are going to need to soldier on without Anil this time around. And he has soldiered on without me, but it's been a very long time since I've taken the helm without him. So it's going to be okay, though. It's going to be just fine. It is fall. Welcome to fall. Welcome to back to school. We're a couple months now into the school year. And, you know, school is definitely very cyclical. You have the beginning of the year, you have your holiday break at Thanksgiving, you have your holiday break around Christmas time, you have your spring break, and then you have summer. Unless, of course, you're in a year-round school, that makes everything different. But for the most part, it's very cyclical. And fall certainly means a lot of back to school, a lot of new routines. And for some families, including my own, it means IEP meetings, individualized education program meetings for children who are blind, for children who have other disabilities. And those meetings can be very stressful. They are meetings where a whole team sits around a table and talks about a child, talks about their strengths, talks about the things that they need to work on, and tries to come to an agreement as far as how everyone on the team can work together, what accommodations they can give to the child to level the playing field so that that child can be successful both during the school day, during the school year, and beyond. And we're going to talk about that because I think sometimes that is the thing that school systems get, dare I say, the most wrong, where schools think about a lot about what's directly in front of them, but not at all or very little about what the child might need when they grow and when they're not this cute 4-year-old anymore, but a 14-year-old. What do things look like then? What things can we put in place so that that child can continue to grow just like his or her peers and can have the skills that are needed not only when they're 4, but also so that they're ready for when they become older, 13 or 14, especially if vision is going to change, especially if work demands are going to change, all of those types of things. But I'm not here to talk to you alone, thank goodness, because I think you get very bored with just hearing me talk. And so we have two wonderful guests here. Both of them participated in the National Federation of the Blind IEP Advocacy Academy. And guests, I'd love you to introduce yourselves and just talk a little bit about who you are and what made you interested in becoming advocates. And why don't we start with Javier?
5: Sure. So, hi, everyone. My name is Javier Diaz. I'm from Miami, Florida. As Melissa mentioned, I was part of the IEP Academy of the National Federation of the Blind for 2025. I got into the program based on my own experience in school as a blind person. I have retinitis pigmentosa. So early on, of course, they focused on the good vision, quote unquote, good vision that I had. And I didn't need any accommodations or anything to get by within the general education program. So as Melissa was mentioning earlier, they focused on what was going on in the moment and not what would be happening down the line when I am done with school, which everybody knew given my diagnosis. So I never had an IEP, never received the training that would have equipped me to be a successful blind adult. So I wanted to make sure that doesn't happen to anybody else. And given my experience as a assistive technology instructor as well, I thought those will lend itself well to not only providing technical assistance to parents of blind children, but also serve as a role model for them and the school district themselves of how we can look to, you know, position the child to be a successful adult once they finish with school.
4: Fantastic. And just a human interest question, Javier, what was your favorite subject or subjects in school when you were going through school?
5: So mine was definitely math.
4: Oh, you're a math guy. Wow. Yeah. That was not mine. I'm on the other side, though I do really understand and love statistics, actually. It just makes sense to me. And I guess because it was introduced in college to me and was very practical because it was a psychology statistics class. So it really talked about research and things that actually made a lot of sense to me as a psychology major. but my favorite was definitely on the English literature reading and creative writing side. And just writing in general. I always like to read and write. And then, of course, choir, but I don't know if that really counts as a school subject or not. But I was really lucky to have a really, really good music department and have chorus every single day through high school, which is not what generally happens. So there you go. All right, Katie, how about you? How did you get into this IEP advocacy work? And tell us a little bit about yourself and your favorite subject in school.
6: So my name's Katie Nix. I got involved with IEP advocacy after experiencing firsthand what my daughter went through every day at school and how hard we had to fight to get her the services and the tools that she needed. The more I got involved with local blind communities in our state and even the NFB, I realized that my story wasn't all that unique. I realized how common it is that these kids have to fight to get, as Melissa said, an even playing field with the rest of their peers. That really touched my heart and made me want to strive to make it better for these kids. We not only want to see them exceed now, but in their future too. My favorite subject, I'm going to go out of the box here too and say art.
4: Oh, art is so important.
6: It's not a core subject, but those I seem to struggle with a little more in school. So I'm a hairdresser now, so I get to play with hair and do art every day.
4: That is awesome. Do you color people's hair? Like, do they tell you that they want it colored? And do you like use your art color knowledge to help with that process?
6: Definitely. Every day.
4: Nice. Oh my gosh. That's amazing. Well, I love art. So you're more a music-ish, artish person too, writing. Yeah, Javier, you can be the the mathematical, logical. Katie and I'll just lead with our hearts.
5: I think they all go hand in hand.
4: They do.
5: It actually kind of fits into what we're talking about today, right? Because while, like I said, they all go hand in hand to kind of provide that whole holistic education, our students kind of miss out on that sometimes as well, right? If not for the work that we do as advocates in the IEP process, because sometimes, due to the low expectations out there, they might say, oh, well, that blind kid or that blind child student can't do art, mm-hmm. or can't do this or the other. And we're here to say, well, of course they can. And part of the IEP process is making sure that they are receiving that holistic, whole, on par with their peers education that they deserve and are entitled to.
4: You know, that is a perfect segue, and we are going to talk much more about IEP advocacy. But first of all, we are going to pause for this message.
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9: National Federation of the Blind. 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
4: All right. Welcome back. So we've kind of talked a little bit about why both of you decided to become IEP advocates. And we've kind of touched on this as well, but I'd love to hear from both of you. Do you have anything else to share about why IEP advocacy is so important? Katie, why don't you start this one out?
6: I believe IEP advocacy is so important because it ensures students don't get left behind. Without strong advocacy, schools often overlook what blind and low vision students truly need. A big part of that challenge is that many educators and administrators are simply uneducated about blindness and low vision. And that's really what I want to be able to do, is go into these schools and educate their teachers and their staff about what these kids can do and how that looks for their students.
4: Yeah, absolutely. So true. Javier, how about you? Anything else to share or to add?
5: Yeah, to add on what Katie was saying, parents just don't know what they don't know. And they can be the most prepared, most involved parents. But, you know, when they step into that room, you know, especially if it's their first time in an IEP meeting, you know, these are the quote unquote, you know, educational professionals. And unfortunately, with the amount of education they have, a lot of times they, like Katie said, they lack the knowledge around blindness and low vision. So they don't know what might be best for that blind student. And it's easy for them to kind of push upon the parents that, hey, forget about what you read or however prepared you might think you are. This is the way it goes. And it's easy for the parents to then, you know, kind of fold to their will because they just don't know, right? They don't know the regulations that might be there to back them up on particular things, et cetera, and what they should receive. So that is definitely an important part of I believe, of the IEP advocacy work that we do.
4: That is so, so well said. And let me say, as a parent, it is so different as a parent. So a little bit about my story. I had an IEP growing up because I was born blind, and I was at my IEP meetings from the time I was pretty little. That was just part of it. My parents wanted me to know what was going on and what was being talked about since I was being talked about. And so that was just something that I attended all the way along. And I started learning to advocate for my own needs, for my needs with my teachers and things, because I knew I wanted to go to college. And that was really important. For me, it was pretty easy. I was totally blind. There was no print that was going to be big enough for me to see. So there was really no question. I needed to learn Braille. I needed to learn to walk with a cane. I needed access technology on my computer. Bing, bing, bing. Like, those were the things that needed to happen. Then I went to college, became a school counselor. So sat at IEP tables for students that I was counseling. And then I started advocating also for the National Federation of the Blind. And then I became a parent. And even though my first child wasn't blind, it really did make me understand a lot more about what parents were going through. Because I think until you are a parent, you can understand to a certain extent what it's like to be a parent. But there's a lot of emotion that comes once you have that first child and they really steal your heart, and your heart is basically walking around outside of your body. And so that changed me as an advocate. And then, of course, my husband and I had two blind kids, but they were blind in a different way than I'm blind. They both have usable vision. So what was their future going to look like? What were their IEPs going to look like? What did I and didn't I know as far as what they should have or shouldn't have, or what the school should or shouldn't do? And I mean, I know a lot about IEPs. It's very hard to advocate for my own children. And I have made tons and tons of mistakes. And, you know, the biggest thing I think too, is that schools, not only don't they look toward the future, but they also often will say they're doing just fine. You know, they're getting B's or C's. They're doing just fine. They're reading large print at, you know, 25 words a minute. That's fine for a person who has their visual condition. You know, they don't really need to learn Braille. That's fine. They're really good listeners. And what I always want to say and want to tell families is, maybe it is just fine, but how much better could it be if the students have different tools and their own, you know, if they have other different opportunities and again, a broader toolbox, not just that they're doing fine, but what can we do to help them excel? Because blind kids can excel just like sighted kids can. So, Katie, I know that you've had experiences advocating for different people along with your daughter. Do you want to talk a little bit about what it's like, what your experiences as an advocate have been like, and maybe share a time when, you know, you felt really successful with a student, or maybe when you were really frustrated with a school and had a lot of pushback to deal with?
6: So I'm going to kind of piggyback off of what you said a little bit, Melissa. Just so everyone here knows, my daughter is just right over that threshold of legally blind. So we have struggled getting her Braille. They seem to think that blowing big letters up on a piece of paper is sufficient for her. I think a lot of schools misunderstand the concept of having some vision and still being a Braille reader. And I think that it's important for parents to know that it's okay to push back a little bit on that. We want these kids to be long-term literate, okay? We want them to have literacy just as any other child would. I do want to mention, too, that the NRMA, National Reading Media Assessment, has just about saved my daughter's educational career. So that's really important for parents to ask for that evaluation. If you guys ever are in a position where the school isn't wanting to give you the type of literacy that your child needs, as far as experiences as advocacy goes, it's been really eye-opening and empowering to work with other families. But I've also experienced major pushback and obstacles whenever it comes to my own daughter's IEP. I will say the most like impactful moment I think that I've had is sitting in on another child's IEP, me and the mom advocating on behalf of the child. We were able to double that child's Braille time every week. Watching that unfold in the IEP meeting and having the team understand why she needs that ample amount of time was really good and nice to see. You know, you finally feel like you have kind of that breakthrough moment when you've struggled with your own child's IEP for so long. I will say some of the challenges that I've had, though, is really with my daughter's IEP. As parents, I think it's easy for us to get frustrated whenever the team is not hearing your concerns and not understanding it from your point of view. And it's easy for emotions to take over. After going through the IEP Advocacy Academy, I have realized that I need to kind of take a step back and try not to let my emotions take over whenever I'm in the room, which is very hard to do as a parent, especially whenever your child is not getting what she needs.
4: Well, yeah.
6: I have done a lot better being collaborative and educating the team versus getting frustrated with the team. So we're getting there.
4: Well, that's really good. And finding that balance is really hard, particularly as a parent. And I mean, I think that's been my struggle as well. When I'm supposed to be this advocate who's helping other families. So the first thing that I often would think of is, I don't, you know, I've got this. I don't need, there's only certain number of advocates. So many people need advocates. So many people need help, which is why the NFB decided to start the IEP Advocacy Academy in the first place. And so I got this. I don't need an advocate. And that's really the wrong way to think, because the reason that it's important to have an advocate is exactly for the reasons that Katie was saying. Number one, I don't have all the answers. Number two, if the advocate can sort of be the person in the room that's sort of that bad cop, or maybe that can just say things in a little bit of a different way or take that emotion out of it, that can be really helpful. But good for you for getting Braille for a kid, double the Braille. That is definitely a huge, huge win. That must have felt really good. Save that one. You know, you should have like a little jar of wins. And when you're feeling really frustrated, you should just pull out the little piece of paper that says, I got double the Braille, or I was able to get, you know, better computer training, or whatever it is, because you're going to have some failures too. So you got to always remember those successes. Javier, I know you're a little bit newer maybe at this IEP advocacy thing, but you were sharing that you do now have a family that you're starting to work with. So how has that been going so far? What's that experience been like?
5: It's been great. And kind of to follow up on what you were just saying about not having all the answers, and how I mentioned about earlier why the work we do is so important, that, you know, the parents sometimes don't know what they don't know. And the family that I'm working with currently, they actually do know a lot. We actually met them at the National Convention of the National Federation of the Blind in New Orleans this year. They attended some of the National Organization of Parents of Blind Children's sessions, including our IEP sessions, where we were all introduced as advocates, and a couple of other, we did a mock IEP meeting as well. They were there. And when they came in contact with me later on to, you know, formalize our relationship for me to work with them, because they're here from my home state of Florida, they had a whole list of questions ready to go, where I was kind of taken aback, like, wow, you know, they really know what's going on. And again, they were there at a convention, but this is the only blind student they have amongst their kids. He's going into kindergarten now. So it's not like they've been at it for years. And again, they kind of blew me away with their list of questions that were addressing specific points of the IEP and specific, you know, subject areas, or the assistive technology, the orientation and mobility, specific blindness skills that we all know are needed for that child to be successful. And they still needed to reach out. And I was still able to provide them with the value of kind of being, again, to what you were talking about earlier, Melissa, just a little while ago, of being that objective voice, right? Because they definitely did their homework. They definitely know their kid, right? But I was able to come in and kind of fill in the gaps for them of like, okay, you guys want this for your kid. You know your kiddo. The school is saying this. Well, you know, what's missing, right? And kind of being that fourth leg to the stool to kind of fill in any gaps that were missing, and go back and review their last IEP. And again, kind of pointing out things that they might have missed was totally worthwhile for me. And, you know, in there, I know we're going to get to some of the challenges. While I was able to provide that to them, you know, we're still working. And, you know, already I can, you know, this being the first family I'm working with officially, I can see the challenges that I've heard other parents mention, like Katie. You know, school started here in Florida in August, right? Middle of August. And they've been trying to get their meeting scheduled and yet to be scheduled. You know, we had a tentative date for the 13th of October. That's, or the 10th rather. And now that's being pushed back another week to October 17th. And, you know, from the first week of school, mom was, you know, emailing me, letting me know that, hey, they're already providing work or homework that was inaccessible for her kiddo. So there's definitely challenges there. And, you know, just kind of staying there with them and helping them support, not only in the IEP part of it, the official part of it, but also given my experience as a blind person, helping wherever I could there has also been worthwhile to me.
4: Wow. Yeah, absolutely. Sometimes, you know, I joke because I have some other health issues besides blindness. And once you've had health issues yourself, or you've been

0: virtual meetings. And, you know, of course, it is a team, too. So you need to have the people on the team be able to get together. But that can be definitely frustrating, particularly if, as you're seeing with this mom and this family, they're having some issues before the meeting is even happening. So anyway, I definitely feel your pain there. And I would say too that, you know, as you're talking about the IEP and that type of thing, what a great thing it is that you are coming in when this kid is in kindergarten. Unfortunately, and I'm sure we'll talk about this a little bit later, but sometimes by the time I'm asked to advocate, the relationship between the team and the parents and the school is just so fractured because of all different things that have happened over years that there's really not a lot that I can salvage as an advocate, because the parents are just done, the school's kind of done, and there's just not a relationship there. But you coming in so early, what a gift for that family to be able to come in and try to get this right when this student is just in kindergarten. That is wonderful. So Katie, you've been doing this a little bit longer. How have you grown as an advocate, do you think?
1: I think I've grown in a way of being able to be more collaborative and try to get more with honey than lemons. I know that I was definitely with my own daughter's IEP to a point where I had gotten so frustrated that I had shut down and the team had shut down and so many things had happened over the course of years. So it was funny that you brought that up, Melissa. So it is, after so many things happen and so many things go wrong and your child is the one that's left suffering with it, it can be a lot to go into those meetings and have hard conversations with that team and still try to get what your child needs while being collaborative. I think over time I've gotten to a point where I feel like I can be that person. I can educate and be collaborative and get them to understand things based on data and not just try to tell them how to do it. I think that that's a way that I've grown a lot. I try to just celebrate small wins, like you said. Sometimes in the midst of everything, you try to go in there and change so many things at one time. Those one or two things that you changed are big steps. So I try to stay focused on that as well.
0: Oh, that's such a good point. You know, you might not always, it's like negotiation, right? You go in there asking for the moon and the stars, and then you might only get a half moon and maybe one star, but that's still a win. And so, I mean, I have talked to parents a lot, and even when I'm going through and my husband and I are talking about our own daughter's IEPs, it's very much, okay, what are the things that are non-negotiable, that like, these are the things, these are the hills, for lack of a better expression, these are the hills we're willing to die on. You know, these are the things that we are not going to back down. We're going to be reasonable to a certain extent, and we're going to try to come to some kind of compromise, but if they say, no, we're not doing this, or we're not doing any part of this, then there's going to be something else that's going to happen. And then what are things that, you know, are still really important, but we're maybe willing to compromise on a little bit more because maybe we can get them in other ways for our girls. And so, yeah, that's a really good point. This has been great. And Javier, you haven't done this as long as Katie has, but I'm sure you still have a lot of advice. So what is your advice for parents of blind children when they're developing an IEP for their child? What types of things should they think about? And, you know, do you think that having an advocate by their side is a good idea? I assume you do.
2: Most definitely, because that's the thing, right? Our parents should only have to worry about being parents. And I would say to them, to those parents out there, don't feel like you have to know it all. Don't put that pressure on yourself. You know, the National Federation of the Blind, we're here. That's what this program is all about, is to serve as an advocate for that student. And definitely go in with the assistance of an advocate wherever possible. Again, that'll allow you to kind of step back, focus on your part, on as a parent, you know, the part that you're an expert on. Like you said, Melissa, sometimes the advocate might have to be quote unquote bad cop, or again, just providing

0: the knowledge that the parent isn't aware of what their blind student might need as a blind person. And then also to kind of go in with an open mind, as Katie was mentioning as well, with her own IEPs, parents want to fight for their kids. No ifs, ands, buts about it. But as Katie said, sometimes you need a little bit more honey than lemon. And going in with an open mind, ready to be collaborative. But at the same time, you got to have the negotiation in your back pocket. You got to kind of, like you said, Melissa, know what's the line. And definitely don't get pushed off that line. And know that that's what the advocate is also there as well to do, is to help you kind of hold the line, so to speak.
1: Definitely. Katie, how about you? What advice do you have for parents?
2: My probably biggest piece of advice is, I'm going to say, put everything in writing. If it's not in writing, it didn't happen. If it's not in the IEP in writing, then it's not going to happen in the classroom. A lot of times whenever you're in these IEP meetings and they're like, oh yeah, we're already doing that. Okay, we want it in writing. Because what happens next year when the child moves on and the teacher's not doing that and it's not in the IEP? So that's one of the big things, is always keep everything in writing. Know your child's rights. You want to have a leg to stand on and know what you can and can't ask for. And like Javier said, where that line is. We want to be able to be really informed and prepared whenever we go into these meetings, even with an advocate. I am definitely one that the more knowledge I know about these IEPs, the more I feel like I am able to voice my concerns to the team and know what I can and can't ask for. But definitely collaborate and educate and make literacy a priority. At the end of the day, that's what 95% of us are fighting for, is literacy for our children, O&M for our children, assistive technology. We want to make sure that they're looking at the whole picture long term and not just what is happening now.
1: Very, very well said. And I guess the only thing that I would add is just making sure that you also have, as a parent, blind adults, so that your child knows what's possible in their future, especially if they want to be a teacher or a counselor or a lawyer or an engineer. Having somebody that's blind that's already doing that job, that is huge. And you, as a parent, sometimes the very first blind person you ever meet really is your child. And so what do you know about blindness? Well, I mean, you know what you want for your child, which is you really want your child to be able to be a successful member of society who contributes. But then kind of the unknowns creep in and the medical model creeps in. And as President Riccobono would say, the industrial vision, industrial complex kicks in, which means basically that society tends to think the more vision someone has, automatically the more successful they're going to be. The less they have, the less likely they're going to be successful, the more things that they're going to be delayed in just because they're blind. And it gets really easy to sort of hear those messages and hear the, well, she's doing great for somebody who's blind. And really having other blind adults or other people who have been surrounded by blind adults and who have been trained as advocates say, you know, is this really true? Is this really because of blindness? Or is this a skill that this child is struggling with for some other reason? I mean, that's a whole other part of it, right? Not everybody's just blind. Many people have other disabilities. And sometimes those go undiagnosed, particularly learning disabilities can go undiagnosed because everything is blamed on blindness. And so it's really, really tough. But making sure you have other blind adults, both for your child and for yourself, so you could ask those questions, so you could really see what's possible. And that's really where the National Federation of the Blind comes in. Javier talked about our national convention. That happens every year in July. And our National Organization of Parents of Blind Children has a bunch of workshops just for parents. We always have IEP sessions. The last few years, because of the IEP Academy, we've had great advocates who have been a part of that workshop cycle and who have done mock IEP meetings and who have met, just like Javier said, had with families who need some IEP help. And so that is one really, really great thing. And so if you're not connected with the National Federation of the Blind, please get connected. There are local affiliates in every state, Puerto Rico and the District of Columbia. Many of those have Parents of Blind Children divisions. And there's definitely many times advocates, IEP advocates in those affiliates. Or if you're really needing an IEP advocate, the reason we had this academy was to find advocates that are maybe not right in your affiliate, but are close to you. And because of virtual now, people don't need to travel so much. They can actually attend meetings over Zoom or other things. And so we can connect you. And I'm quite sure in the show notes, we're going to have ways that you can connect with National Organization of Parents of Blind Children, your state affiliate, and also with IEP advocates. We have some social media answers to share, but before we do that, Javier, do you have anything else that we didn't get to or you think is really important for our listeners to know?
0: Yeah, you know, to kind of piggyback what you were saying there, Melissa, about parents who might be out there with their kiddos. We all know, us here on the line, is that low expectations lead to low achievement. So that's one of the main things we're looking out, aside from any specific training area. We want to make sure across the board that those expectations are not lowered just because the student is blind. They need to be on par with their peers in the general education, if not higher. Because again, high expectations lead to high achievement. And I definitely want to instill that as a blind person to all those parents out there with their blind kiddos, might be the only blind person in their life, to let them know that it's possible. Just keep those expectations high. If you feel that it's hard to do on your own, again, the National Federation of the Blind, they're out there. We are here. Us as advocates are here for you as well. And just keep on pushing and don't let anybody tell you otherwise.
1: Very well said. Katie, how about you?
2: I'm going to kind of piggyback off of what both of you guys said. I just want to make sure everybody knows to get connected with the NOPBC affiliates in your state. Also look into Bell Camp, and they also have STEM 2U nights, things like that, where your kids can go interact with other blind and low vision kids. You can meet other moms and other dads in your state locally. That was a really big deal for my daughter, was the first time we attended Bell Camp. And I think it was really eye-opening for all the things that she can do, because I remember standing in the kitchen and all of the kids baking cookies and they started opening ovens and I went, oh no. But then I realized, like, they all loved it. Nobody, like, they all did it in their own way. They were all able to do it successfully. They all learned something. And that was, for me as a parent, really eye-opening to all the things that they can do.
1: Wow, what a great story. That we might need to do a podcast on that kind of stuff, the letting go, because sometimes that can be the hardest. Like, we hold on because we love so deeply, and then sometimes it's really the letting go that brings the most growth and kind of those uh-oh moments that kind of lead to aha moments. So anyway, what a great idea. So on social media, we asked, why do you think that individualized education program, IEP advocacy, is important for blind students? And we have a few responses here. Rocky from Minnesota says, many educational administrators and teachers do not understand what blind students need, which is why students must have advocates to speak for them when they are unable to speak for themselves. And Jody from Colorado says, my son is not blind, but has a specific learning disability. As a blind mother, I wanted to make sure I could help advocate every step of the way through his school years. Being a part of the NFB and learning different ways that I could advocate for what he needed has helped him thrive. He is now a junior in high school and doing great. Plus, I have taught my son to advocate for himself now. And that's so important that you know, we kind of start out as our kids' biggest advocates, but they need to also learn to advocate for themselves. And I mean, these are definitely skills not only for blind kids, but for kids with all kinds of disabilities that are very needed. And lastly, Carolyn from Missouri said, it is a structure to help give students the resources and training they need. It is not the full picture. Advocacy is still needed to ensure the student has the resources and support needed to participate fully and have a fighting chance at success in education. Without advocacy, students risk getting left behind, not getting the education or training needed to be an independent, successful adult later. Very, very good. Thank you so much, Javier and Katie, for being with us. Is there anything either one of you would like to add in closing?
2: Just thank you for letting me come on. I enjoyed it very much, Melissa.
0: Yeah, for sure. Thanks again for inviting us, Melissa. And just for the parents out there as well, se habla español. So for all of our non-English speakers as well, there are resources available as well for your blind kiddos.
1: Oh, such a good point. We now have Future Reflections, the Braille Monitor in Spanish, and there's other brochures and things. And there definitely are members of our federation that speak Spanish and Arabic and Hindu and Nepalese and all sorts of languages. So that's a really, really good point. Thank you so much to Javier and to Katie. Thank you so much, all of you, for joining us. We will be back with you in our next episode. But until that point, remember, you can live the life you want. Blindness is not what holds you back.
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5: The 2022 Dr. Jacob Balaton Awards by Everett Bacon. Two photos appear on the page. Photo 1, the caption, Everett Bacon. Photo 2, the caption, the Balaton Award winners, Shanta Danielle Arul and Elisa Beniero of Netflix, Janetta Price of Blind Girl Magic, Everett Bacon, presenter, Caroline Karbowski of C3D, Tyler Marin of Revision Fitness, and Karen Anderson accepting for 64-ounce games. From the editor, brave, pioneering, and full of perseverance would begin to draw the picture of Dr. Jacob Balaton. Decisive, hardworking, and thrilled with their task would describe the committee that selects the winners of the annual awards that recognize Dr. Balaton. Here is the ceremony that took place to honor the pioneers and innovators of today who are recognized for their work, Dr. Balaton's example, the generosity of Dr. Balaton's family, and the hopes for blind people that all of this represents.
6: All right, welcome, Federationists, to the 15th annual Jacob Balaton Awards. Are you excited? All right, I know I am. Okay, so, you know, how many of you in this room have read The Blind Doctor? Good, I'm glad to hear it. It's a fabulous book about a man who has faced so much adversity in his life. From starting from birth, when he was first recognized as being blind, he faced bullying and discrimination in his early years. Then when he went on to public school, he faced tons of discrimination and not being able to get his materials. Then when he went on to college, he was kicked out of college, said he'll never make it. Had to fight his way through and get his materials. And then when he went out and he got out of college, he wants to become a medical doctor, and he has to fight with programs to get into medical school, gets denied, gets told he's not going to be able to get there, keeps fighting, keeps trying to work his way forward, never loses that ambition, never loses that tenacity. And he gets there and he eventually becomes a medical doctor. And after he becomes a medical doctor, he tries to get hired. And what does he get told? No, we can't hire you. You're blind. You can't hire a blind doctor. And then finally, he gets to the point where now he's a medical doctor practicing, and he gets to the point where he ends up running a veteran services hospital in Chicago, Illinois. This man was the epitome of what the National Federation of the Blind stood for before there was ever a National Federation of the Blind. I believe this man put the militant in NFB. He was militant before any of us were militant. So this is it's an exciting book. It's an honor to be able to present this award in his name. We are so excited about the different honorees that you're going to hear about in just a second. We have five outstanding honorees for the 2022 Jacob Bolotin Awards. So, Will, why don't you run that tape?
7: Federationists and guests, the National Federation of the Blind is proud to introduce the 2022 recipients of our Dr. Jacob Bolotin Awards, made possible in part by the generous support of the Alfred and Rosalind Perlman Trust and the Santa Barbara Foundation. These individuals and organizations have broken down barriers faced by blind people in innovative ways, changed negative perceptions of blindness and blind people, and pushed past existing boundaries to inspire blind people to achieve new heights. The three individual winners are Caroline Karbowski, founder of C3D.
8: C3D is a 501c3 nonprofit that I started back in 2017 when I was in high school. And we organize the printing and distribution of 3D printed models for blind people. We send them to people mainly in the United States, but all over the world. We've sent them to people in 17 countries and 27 states. So I saw an article when I was in eighth grade about 3D printing telescope and microscope images so blind people could make their own scientific observations and not only have to rely on descriptions made by sighted people on the scientific data. They were 3D printing braille labels of the telescope and microscope images. And when I saw those photos, I thought, wow, like I know Braille. I can use my Braille skills to add Braille to 3D models. Because in eighth grade, a lot of people were asking me, why are you learning Braille? You're a sighted person. You don't need this. So I was always trying to find some extra uses to apply my Braille skills. And so seeing this article really inspired me then to think about 3D printing. My high school had 3D printers, and I wanted to be able to use them. A lot of my friends wanted to use them. We weren't sure what to make. They were just new devices that we had. So I thought, well, why don't we make models for blind people, and I can add some Braille labels to them, and we can submit the idea to our tech competition that happens for high schools each year in Cincinnati, Ohio. So I had my tech club work on making a website, and they made some models that they designed. And I worked with my mom, who had some friends who are TBIs, and we gave models to their students. I met some blind people in Cincinnati just by chance. I just happened to see them in the community, and I told them about my project. They connected me with the NFB and some people who wrote articles about C3D that really helped us gain publicity so that way more people knew about our program. And it all just started out by us posting a website with a Google form where people could make requests for models, and we'd print them at our high school. And then people would give us feedback on the models, and we've improved them since then. And now, since being at OSU, which is Ohio State University, we then got funding to become a nonprofit, really develop our program. And now we ship models all over the world and have a community of people who 3D print and distribute models.
7: Tyler Marin, athlete, personal trainer, and founder of Revision Fitness.
9: It's extremely difficult for somebody who is blind and visually impaired to get their hands on the knowledge and experience that they need for doing regular fitness. I knew this from my experience learning through classes and things like that, but I realized how much of a need there was out there. And so a few years ago, I started tumbling this idea around in my head of creating a fitness program specifically for people who were blind and visually impaired. So started jostling some ideas around and talking to some people and doing some interviews of folks who had gone before me and made the same attempts and kind of what worked and what didn't. And now I have a project up and running called Revision Fitness, and it's a fitness program specifically designed to help people who are blind and visually impaired step into the fitness world and not just step into it, but advance in it as well.
7: Janetta Price, blind poet and founder of Blind Girl Magic.
10: Blind Girl Magic is the type of magic that struts in the room with her white cane extended. Her hips shift like the motion of the eyes of the sighted. Who would have guessed that this blind girl possessed magic? Abracadabra. Now you're convinced that I have some magical superpowers with a supernatural S on my chest. Well, that will be yes for success. As I leap over obstacles in life, dodge negativity, slam misconceptions of society, slap I can't in the face where I did that, is the fact that blind girl magic goes back to Harriet Tubman. Way back to Harriet Tubman. Born into slavery, escaped the freedom, but she did not stop. She went back and back and back to lead others to freedom. Blind girl magic is built off the shoulders of phenomenal women. Blind girl magic is an independent movement that is leading our blind sisters to freedom of depression, low self-esteem, lack of confidence, anger, bitterness, rejection, abracadabra. You are set free. Blind girl magic lives within me.
7: Our two organizational winners are 64-ounce games for advancing inclusion and braille literacy through accessible play. Here are the company co-founders, Richard and Emily Gibbs.
11: 64-ounce games is the company that designs what we've been calling accessibility kits. We do a lot of other things now, but that's where we started off. And what an accessibility kit is you purchase a retail game and you purchase a copy of our accessibility kit, and it has braille stickers, 3D printed pieces, board overlays, anything that might be required for that particular game in order to play. And these are board games. Let's not get them confused with video games. We don't do that. I don't know how to program enough to make that happen.
12: So our accessibility kits take a board game off the shelf, and then you put it together with our kit to make a completely accessible game.
11: We are firm believers in Braille. We believe that Braille gaming is Braille literacy. My wife is a teacher of blind students. I know the Braille code myself and have been using it for years. And we are firm believers that Braille opens up opportunities. And by making these games accessible, we hope that by extension that we're making people realize that Braille is useful and Braille is important and Braille offers opportunities that you would not get otherwise.
12: Absolutely. One of the major tenets of our company and what we want to do is support Braille literacy. And we firmly believe that through fun and through games is one of the best ways to learn Braille.
7: Netflix, for excellence in audio description, accessibility, and disability representation. Here's dubbing and accessibility team member Elisa Beniero.
13: Since Daredevil launched in May 2015, as you were saying, our library has grown exponentially, not only in English, but in other languages as well. We have started providing audio description in other languages, first with Narcos, which had audio description in neutral Spanish, and then we had Marseille, which was in French, and the number of local audio description titles is constantly growing with the growing number of local productions. I don't know if you know this, but we have created at least one audio description in over 50 languages. And our latest addition was Pashto audio description, which we created for a short documentary, Three Songs for Benazir. And we are currently working on Punjabi audio description, which will be available later this year for a thriller that is going to launch, set up against small-time gangs and their rivalries in a fictional town in the south of Punjab. So we're really excited for all this growth that we have. Okay. And at the moment, we have, I just checked this morning, 18,146 hours of audio description. And of these, 11,728 are in English.
7: These winners will each receive a trophy and a monetary prize to advance their work to help blind people live the lives we want. Now, the National Federation of the Blind proudly presents them with their 2022 Dr. Jacob Bolotin Awards.
6: What an outstanding group of award winners. Aren't you excited? Great. We received over 50 applications for this year's award. And so if you did not get an award, or the person that you nominated or organization you nominated, you can do that again next year. We're going to give these awards again next year. The Roseman and Pearlman Trust is so awesome, has awarded us with the ability to give these awards each year, and we'll be doing it again next year, so please continue to send in those applications. We definitely want those. So if you didn't get it this year, please send them in again. Individuals or organizational awards. I want to now recognize the committee members that helped me with the choosing of these awards. Mary Ellen Jernigan of Maryland. Dr. Natalie Shaheen of Illinois. Second Vice President Ron Brown of Indiana. Steve Jacobson of Minnesota. And new board member-elect Donald Porterfield of Arizona. All right, now before we get to the awards and how much they're getting, let's read to you what is on their trophy. Beth?
14: Presented to applicant by the National Federation of the Blind and the Santa Barbara Foundation, July 2022. There's a medallion at the top of the award, and one side of that medallion reads, Dr. Jacob Bolotin. And then there is his likeness, 1888 through 1924. And then the inscription below that reads, Celebrating His Life, the Alfred and Rosalind Pearlman Trust. And the back of the award says, the back of the medallion says, the Dr. Jacob Bolotin Award. And then there's the NFB logo. And it says, Celebrating Achievement, Creating Opportunity.
6: All right, so our first winner, we're going to do the individual awards first. The first winner, winning the amount of $5,000, Caroline Karbowski. Eric Duffy, who nominated her, said this. She does not ask if it is possible for a blind person to accomplish a specific task. Rather, instead, she asks, how can we make this task more accessible? All right. Caroline?
15: Yes.
6: Congratulations.
15: Thank you so much.
6: All right, thank you. All right, our next award winner, again, winning the amount of $5,000, Tyler Marin, Revision Fitness. Now, J.J. Maddow, who nominated Tyler, says this. We've known blind people for many years who have mastered fitness, workouts, and athletics. That part isn't new. What Tyler has done, however, is create a platform that is usable and applicable to people at any level of fitness. Where previously you would need to find an existing fitness coach or someone willing to explain various workouts, Tyler has brought this information into an engaging and accessible app which can be used by virtually anyone at any time. Whether it's a simple exercise like a push-up or a more advanced routine, the app likely has you covered. Okay. All right. Tyler,
16: yes, sir.
6: Here you go, my friend.
16: Thank
6: Congratulations,
16: you so much.
6: Man.
16: Thank you. I really appreciate this.
6: All right.
16: This.
6: All, right. All right, our next and final individual award winner is Janetta Price of Blind Girl Magic. And Janetta, we are giving a $15,000 award to. Blind Girl Magic provides blind support groups, workshops, and retreats that taps into the magic of a world of out-of-sight possibilities. Her mission in life is to help others tap into their vision by utilizing writing as an instrument of healing. She volunteers by sharing her gift of poetry and personage virtually that inspires the blind community and beyond. Right. Janetta Price. Janetta, here you are. Congratulations, my friend. Thank you so much. All right. Now we'll go on to our organizational winners. The first one is something that's been near and dear to my heart because I've been using their services since 2006. Actually, no, sorry. Let me take that back. Since 2003, when a certain Blockbuster Video fired me, I immediately cut up my membership and joined Netflix, and I've been a member ever since. And I've watched them bring audio description and all kinds of other outstanding accessibilities to their platform. So I'm so excited and honored to give them this award. Netflix is an honorarium award. We're not giving them any money. They told us they didn't want the funding, but they were excited to get the award. They want to put the funding back into the National Federation of the Blind. Not only does Netflix guarantee audio description for all of its original content, but it listens to blind customers and is adding audio description to other popular series such as Breaking Bad and Mad Men. Netflix offers audio description in numerous languages and even offers AD in English for some of its foreign titles. Whenever the organized blind has brought an issue to Netflix, such as making Squid Game accessible with English AD, or offering guidance on screenplays featuring a blind character, Netflix has listened. Netflix even has an upcoming feature that will have an authentic blind person playing a blind character. How is that for authenticity? Alisa, Shanta, this is so my pleasure to give
15: this
6: to you.
15: So
6: thank you so much.
15: Okay,
6: thank you.
15: Okay,
6: thank you.
15: Thank you.
6: All right. Now, our final individual award winner, 64 Ounce Games. And we are awarding 64 Ounce Games with our largest award, $20,000. Karen Anderson, who nominated them, said this: "We in the National Federation of the Blind know that Braille and tactile literacy open endless possibilities. And for nearly a decade, 64 Ounce Games has worked to unlock that world of possibilities and fun by putting Braille and tactile graphics at the fingertips of more blind children and adults, and to do so in a fun and engaging way. They created and sell accessibility kits that when paired with a mainstream game sold at any retailer, make that game fully accessible. Okay, so unfortunately, Richard and Emily Gibbs, who are the owners of 64 Ounce Games, contracted COVID a couple of days ago and had to go home. Now, accepting their award and making sure that they'll get their award is Karen Anderson, who nominated them. Oh, there was one other part Beth wanted to read. And then I believe we have Emily Gibbs on the Zoom. Emily, are you there?
15: Yes, we're here.
6: Would you like to say a few words, Emily? Richard.
15: I'm here as well. This is Richard Gibbs.
6: Oh, good.
15: Thank you so much for this honor. We're happy to be able to be here with you today virtually. We want to thank our family, especially both of our parents, who have supported us over the years. They've helped us to make more games for Bell Academy. They've been invaluable to help with our five kids, and despite being skeptical, they trusted us when we left 2 days after our wedding to start a new adventure in a small city. Perhaps you heard of it, Ruston, Louisiana. There, Emily completed her TBS. We made many blind friends and we saw the need for accessible board games in this community. In particular, we'd like to thank Dr. Ruby Riles, who is the reason that we both know Braille. From there, we moved on to teaching and eventually we found ourselves in a new mission to help make the games that I love accessible.
16: Our initial Kickstarter found support in the sighted board game community and the organized blind movement. So many people in this room have helped make our dream a reality. We have always had the support of our Federation family. Rachel Olivero and Karen Anderson have been there from the very beginning, supporting and planning our games. We would not be here today without their confidence in us. And the Texas affiliate, especially Norma and Glenn Crosby, they have been our playtesters, our sounding board, and our advisors from the very start. We intend to use this award to continue to bring games to the blind community, expand our Braille teaching tools, and refine our tactile graphics. We have big plans for the future. Thank you again.
6: All right. Let's give all of these winners a huge Federation cheer. Mr. President, that is my awards. Thank you.
17: Letting the world know that blindness is not the characteristic that holds us back. We're NFBRN, the National Federation of the Blind Radio Network.
18: Another insulin pump user by Bridget Kuning Pulpeter. From the editor, in the April 2016 issue, we ran an article about the use of insulin pumps, trying to explain what they do, why a blind diabetic might wish to use one, and some of the pitfalls that spring from less than ideal accessibility when one cannot see a visual display. In that article was the concern that newer pumps are not more accessible than their predecessors, and that those which can be used by the blind are extremely limited. Bridget Kuning Pulpeter is a Federationist from Nebraska. She serves as president of the Omaha chapter in addition to serving on the board of directors of the NFB of Nebraska. She is currently an MFA student studying creative writing at the University of Nebraska, Omaha. She lives in Omaha with her husband Ross and their son Declan. Bridget was diagnosed with diabetes at age 4. She says diabetic treatment has changed so much since she was diagnosed. She's been using an insulin pump for 12 years and loves it despite the fact that no talking pump yet exists. Here's what she says. I have been a type 1 diabetic for 30 years. Going through the gamut of diabetic methods and tools, I have seen a lot. Diabetes is an individual experience, meaning what works for some doesn't work for everyone. Certain protocols and treatments are essential for any diabetic. Performing frequent glucose tests, being mindful of carbs and nutrition, taking insulin and or other medicines if prescribed, doing exercise, and engaging in general healthy living. However, the amount and level of exercise I do may not be appropriate for you. Or, you may be able to eat pizza with little change in your glucose readings, while I may require a lot more insulin to counterbalance the carbs. I may have fewer insulin needs in a day, while you may need more. It can take time to figure out what works best for each person. This includes deciding if using an insulin pump is right for you. I have been using a pump for 12 years now, and I love it. A quick shout out to my endocrinologist who suggested I switch to a pump years ago. He never blinked twice at the thought of a blind person using a pump, and in fact, was the one to initiate the conversation. I have had the best control over my diabetes since switching. The reasons I love the pump.
19: It allows me more flexibility with when and what I eat. I'm busy and active, and my schedule is not the same every day. I'm not shackled to a rigid meal schedule. It allows me to set various basal patterns throughout the day, simulating a pancreas better than most insulin regimens. If I consistently run lower at certain times of the day, I can lower basal rates for that time of day. If my weekend schedule is vastly different from my weekday, I have an entirely different pattern I can switch to for the weekend. With my pump, I can actually set several different basal patterns if I want. I also do not have to keep vials of insulin and syringes on hand or insulin pens and syringe caps all the time. The pump is on me at all times, and when I need to bolus, I press a button on a pump. A bolus is the insulin you take after eating carbs. In April's issue of the Braille Monitor, Veronica Elsie shared her experience with several pumps. Being an Animas Ping user, I wanted to share my experience, especially since I use the pump daily. Like Elsie, I used a Deltech Cosmo for years. I loved it, and if Smith's Medical were still in production, I would use the Cosmo. However, when the time came to switch insulin pumps, I found the Animas Ping to be the most similar to the Cosmo. I have now been using the Animas Ping for almost 3 years, and I have not found it overly difficult to use, and am generally happy with it. Elsie states, most actions require more confirmation steps than they do on many other pumps. I find this statement a bit misleading only because it comes across as if many functions are difficult to access or navigate. But in my experience, it's simply that the pump asks the user to press OK after most steps as a security measure. For example, when changing a cartridge, it will ask you to press OK for each function, those being unwind, load, prime, and fill cannula. The same confirmation is required when using the touch bolus button on the side of the pump. You press the touch bolus, it beeps twice, you dial how much insulin you want, each touch beeping, then it counts back what you delivered, making a beep for each count, then it beeps twice again, letting you know you can hit the button to deliver the insulin. All this is done to ensure safety with the pump. It may take a few seconds longer than some pumps, but I find it helps me, making sure I'm doing the correct function before moving on. In a nutshell, with most features, it's a matter of pressing the OK button after each function. The Animas Ping only has 5 buttons. On the face of the pump, 3 buttons are in a column on the right. The large round button on the bottom is the OK button. Above OK are the up and down arrow, up being above the down. On the side of the pump, to the right, is the touch bolus, between the cartridge reservoir and the battery. On the top right is an indented button, which is the contrast button. For sighted or low vision users, you can change the contrast of the screen, making it easier to see visually. So the button layout is simple and easy enough to use. The primary buttons you use are OK and up and down arrow. Elsie also states, would be able to enter BG manually if one could verify by keypad beeps. As it is, pressing button a bit too hard can cause scrolling, which would lead to errors. In 3 years, I have never had this happen. While it's unfortunate the pump does not beep each time you press a main button on the face of the screen, I have never had a problem with scrolling. The buttons are tactile and make a slight click which gives audio confirmation. Each time I press a button, it does the function. Scrolling has not been a concern, nor have I had errors due to this. If you press and hold, then yes, it will scroll, similar to pressing a key on the computer. If you hit it once, it does the command you want. If you hold it down, it scrolls or does another command. Again, in 3 years, I have never had a problem with scrolling, and keep in mind that I use the pump daily with no assistance. If you want to enter glucose readings manually, it is possible, and scrolling is not a major concern. I do not use this feature, but I do use the temporary basal adjustment, which allows one to increase or decrease basal rates for a certain period of time. I arrow through the percentages and times, choose what I want, and set it. This is handy when exercising or increasing activity, in which case you would decrease levels. Or if running higher and bolus corrections are not helping, but you don't necessarily need a permanent change, you can temporarily increase levels. I have never had a problem with scrolling when using this feature. Even with my Cosmo, I have always used the touch bolus when bolusing. Because my carb-insulin ratio can change meal to meal, I do old-fashioned carb counting in my head, then deliver it up with the touch bolus. You can adjust this button so that each time you hit it, it dials a certain amount of insulin. For me, the touch bolus button is set to deliver a half unit of insulin each time it's pressed. So if I need 2 units of insulin, I press it 4 times. I often don't need much insulin, so this is why my unit is set on half a unit. You can set it to deliver 1 unit or more with each press, depending on your bolus needs. Entering basal patterns can be done without sight. When entering the basal pattern, it's always at the same place. As long as you can keep track of your place, it's possible. I prefer to have sighted help, but it is possible, and my husband, who is also blind, and I have done it before in a pinch. This is another function in which I have never had a problem with scrolling. It is true that custom alarms cannot be set for low battery or low cartridge, but generally you know when a cartridge is low or the battery needs to be changed. The Animus Ping suggests using lithium batteries, which last up to 3 months, while regular batteries last about a month. So one would have a good idea when the battery needs to be changed. For me, 200 units of insulin lasts about a week, so when I hear an alarm at the end of the week, I'm 99% positive my cartridge needs changing. Now in 3 years, I've had one alarm alert me that was not a battery or low cartridge warning. I knew instantly it was not one of these alarms because it was not time for either to be changed. I had to ask for sighted assistance to read the screen to find out what the alarm was. It was nothing major, but I was unable to determine the problem alone. Here's a handy tool I've used for my pump along with other things. Using the FaceTime feature on my iPhone works well if I need sighted help. Someone can read the screen of my pump right over the phone. I have only had to do this a handful of times, but it works well. I have either memorized menus or have written directions I follow for menus for the functions I can access. Yes, some functions are a bit complicated to follow even with written directions, but enough of the pump is available to access in this manner to allow me to use it successfully. My A1C, which determines glucose levels over a 3-month period, is great, and my overall health is good. So this would demonstrate that if you choose, using an insulin pump can be beneficial to diabetic management. And the Animus Ping is a choice that works well for non-visual users. In my personal experience, considering it has no talking function, which is what we truly need, it has been beneficial and works well enough, allowing me to manage my insulin needs and diabetic care.
17: Proudly raising expectations. Because low expectations create obstacles between blind people and our dreams. NFBRN, the National Federation of the Blind, Radio Network.
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21: 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If you're experiencing issues with Braille screen input in Uber for iOS, there is a workaround. We take you through assigning a Braille keyboard command to screen cursor for iOS. Google is clamping down on what Android apps you can install, so is it now much more open than iOS? And in our tech tip, playing consecutive audio files in Dropbox for iOS. It's Jonathan Mosen at the Jernigan Institute in Baltimore, Maryland, welcoming you to episode 43 of the podcast. And if you are an iPhone user and you're a relatively early adopter, you've probably already got iOS 26 on your phone. There are a lot of new accessibility changes, particularly in the Braille area this year, with the new Braille access mode, which includes live captions and a way to read and write BRF files on the iPhone itself. Plenty more as well, both accessibility related and not. And that's why the National Federation of the Blind's Center of Excellence in Non-Visual Accessibility is conducting a webinar on September 30th all about what's new in iOS 26. We'll be going through a detailed summary of the key changes. And of course, we look forward to hearing your impressions of iOS 26. There will be some time for discussion so that you can share your tips and tricks as well, because we all learn together. And that's one of the great benefits of being a part of the National Federation of the Blind. If you'd like to register for this webinar, do so now. You can go to nfb.org/cena. That's nfb.org/CENA. And when you get on that page, make sure you select the link for events and training, and you will find the place there to register for the webinar on what's new in iOS 26 on September 30th. We will then be running this on Access On if you don't have the opportunity to attend live, and those who register will be able to get a full recording of the webinar as well. So it's worth doing. nfb.org/CENA is where you go to register. Plenty of listener feedback coming into Access On, and we appreciate that. So let's start with some of it. Francisco Crespo's writing in, and he says, "Hi, Jonathan. I just listened to the email from Curtis regarding Uber and Braille screen input. I've experienced it myself and was able to find a workaround that I shared with Curtis via text and now with you and the Access On audience while we wait for Uber to fix it. Here's how to do it. As I say, here's how. That was a big thing for a while, wasn't it? Here's how. Everybody said that. Anyway, Francisco says, after you double tap on the edit field and the keyboard expands, tap a key on the QWERTY keyboard. Since my keyboard is set to touch typing, I touch the return key on the bottom right corner of the screen to avoid entering any characters. And when one of the keyboard keys receives voiceover focus, you will be able to use BSI normally. Hope it works for you and everyone affected by the issue. Genius, Francisco. Thank you very much for that. That is definitely a tip that we can use, and I appreciate you sharing it with us. Just to comment on a couple of past listener comments on Access On where we have had some success. You may recall that Rich Yamamoto gave us a very detailed report on an issue that he had found regarding tagging people in Facebook for iOS. I'm pleased to report that we reached out to Meta, explained that to them. They have been able to duplicate the issue, and if a fix hasn't already been deployed, it will be soon. So thank you, Rich. It's nice to be able to make that kind of difference. And similarly, Sonia also reached out to us about some difficulty that she was having getting in touch with Dot Inc. and getting what she needed for her Dot Watch. Well, Dot reached out to us, and we were able to connect Sonia and the right person from Dot, and there's a good outcome there. So thank you very much to Dot for reaching out to us. Here's an email from Christopher Wright, and given the emails I've received from Christopher over the years in various podcasts, I'm not surprised to get this one. He says, I'm curious to find out what you and other listeners think about Google's announcement that all Android apps will have to be verified or essentially digitally signed to function. This means there will be no difference between Android and iOS, which is a shame. As usual, Apple leads the way with decisions that prioritize profit over digital freedom, and everyone else follows. It's not going to be long until all bootloaders on Android devices are permanently locked to prevent you from installing alternative operating systems on the hardware you own. Apple completely removes the ability to bypass Gatekeeper on macOS. Microsoft makes it mandatory to use UWP apps and/or requires all code to be signed before it will run. X11 on Linux disappears in favor of Wayland, leaving people with less choices for desktop environments / applications, etc., etc. Who knows, maybe AOSP will disappear and Google will start licensing Android to OEM partners, just like Microsoft does with Windows. It looks like my next phone will be a Fairphone, assuming the product is still available and custom Android versions still exist. If not, maybe I should go back to the iPhone. After all, what's the difference between the two platforms at that point? Speaking of iPhone, I was very upset but not surprised to learn that Apple can arbitrarily pull any app from their supposedly free and open third-party app stores in the EU. This makes me very sad. I'm a fan of digital freedom, and this applies across the entire board. DRM and other forms of copy protection do nothing to prevent piracy. Instead, they inconvenience honest customers. I have far more respect for you if you sell your digital products without any kind of protection. I understand the benefits of having a closed system. It makes things easier for the casual user that doesn't know any better and isn't interested in being a power user. My question has always been, why can't we have both options? Keep things simple and locked down for the average user by default, but allow advanced users to tinker? Of course, the answer is simple. It's all about money. It always has been, and it always will be. Instead of letting you install anything you want, pay us more money so we can arbitrarily decide if we want you to run something on the hardware you own. Oopsie, we stopped supporting your device because we want more money, and we aren't going to let you install another operating system to continue using hardware that's otherwise fully functional. Thank you very much, Christopher. There may be people who want to respond to all of that. Access on at nfb.org. If you want to share your views, access on at nfb.org. Certainly the ability to sideload applications was a significant point of difference, and it was one of the major things that attracted some people who wanted the freedom that Christopher was talking about to the Android platform. And perhaps what's happened here is that Google is recognizing what a very insecure, dangerous cyber world we live in. But I'm sure that there will be people who will want to comment on this. Has this decision to clamp down on sideloading made you rethink your platform choice? This next email says, hello,

0: love to write texts in Braille, but often will use VoiceOver to check how the text sounds before I send it. I find I pick up on major typos more easily that way. However, I have found no super simple way to turn sound curtain on and off, aside from putting it as my triple tap shortcut, which I really don't want to do. There is a command on the Braille display to turn screen curtain on and off. Why is there not one to turn sound curtain on or off? Also, sound curtain turns on as soon as the Braille display is detected, even if it is not actually connected to my phone. It seems to me having a setting where you could have sound curtain turn on only when the display was connected and actively being used would be helpful. How do others feel about this? Is there a way for me to assign a shortcut to a combination of Braille display keys so I could create my own way to turn this feature on and off with the touch of a button? And I should know this, but truly, what would be the best way to give Apple feedback about this feature? Thanks, Melissa. There is no command assigned by default, but it is possible and fairly straightforward to assign one. This is where I get to say, here's how again. Here's how. So I'm in accessibility settings. I've gone into VoiceOver and now I'm going to double tap
1: Braille, F-Mantis Q40.
0: So I've got a Mantis connected, but this will work with other Braille displays. So I'll double tap Braille.
1: Match input and output table.
0: I'm going to go to the end of this quite extensive list of Braille settings. So I'm going to perform a four-finger single tap towards the bottom of the screen.
1: In progress.
0: And flick left.
1: Searching, dim, F-Mantis Q40. 6.
0: Now that's my Mantis, which is connected, and you hear the serial number about to be spoken there. And now that focus is on the name of the Braille display, I'm going to flick down, which will use the actions rotor.
1: More info.
0: That's what I want, so I'll double tap.
1: Braille commands, button.
0: And Braille commands is what I want, so I will double tap that as well. Now we're on a screen with a series of categories pertaining to Braille commands. I'll flick through them.
1: Braille commands, heading. Braille, button. Device, button. Interaction, button. Keyboard, button. Navigation, button. Rotor, button. VoiceOver, button.
0: And VoiceOver is the one that we want because sound curtain is a VoiceOver feature. So I'll double tap VoiceOver.
1: Copy speech button.
0: I'm going to search on the word sound, so I'm going to bring up the search feature in VoiceOver, which on a QWERTY keyboard, which is what the Mantis has, is VO with F for find.
1: Enter search
0: so it's
1: text.
0: Called find rather than search. And I'm going to type the word sound and press return.
1: Toggle sound curtain button.
0: And that's what we want. So I'm going to double tap.
1: Braille keys heading. No assigned Braille keys dimmed button.
0: I am not using a Braille keyboard and there's no assigned Braille key, but you can assign one. If you're using a Braille input key, this is where you can assign anything you want. If you try to assign a command that is allocated and you decide you're happy to do that because you don't use this particular command at all, it will just warn you. It will say, this command is already being used for whatever the function is. Are you sure you want to override it? And you can choose, yes, I do want to override it. And then sound curtain will be applied to that command. If I flick right,
1: assign new Braille keys button.
0: That's where you will double tap and assign the new Braille key. Now, because I'm using a Mantis with a QWERTY keyboard, I have gone elsewhere into the keyboard settings and assigned a VoiceOver function to a keyboard command. In my case, it is VO with the number 6. I don't know why I used VO with the number 6 other than I wasn't overriding anything. So whenever I'm in a meeting and just want to use sound curtain, I press VO with the number 6 and sound curtain is active. I toggle it off again by pressing VO with the number 6 and everything's back to normal. It is an interesting comment you make about when you turn sound curtain on, but then you don't have a Braille display connected, it stays on. It would be good if that could be addressed because there seems no point in that and it could be potentially confusing. And Melissa didn't say this, but I will say this. Melissa is also the host of our wonderful Nations Blind podcast here at the National Federation of the Blind. Some great content on that podcast. And if you're not subscribed, do go and do it now. Pause this and search for Nations Blind podcast in your podcast client or National Federation of the Blind in your podcast client. And you will find it there. And I'm sure that you will enjoy what you hear.

0: that time of the year, of course, and we're thinking about iPhone things and iOS things, and Chiko Denaka is writing in and says, on the new iPhone, what is eye tracking and how do you use it? Well, I can understand why with a name like eye tracking, it may sound like it could be a useful low vision feature, but in fact, this feature is not intended for the blind or the low vision community. Rather, it's an accessibility feature that lets you control your iPhone or your iPad using just your eyes. So it's really designed for people who don't have the ability to operate the phone with their hands or their voice or any other convenient way. There's no extra hardware required to use eye tracking. It uses the front-facing camera. And so it may be that for those who want to use this feature, the new iPhone 17 range with the superior front-facing camera with center stage may help with the accuracy of eye tracking. And it's all happening on internal software. You navigate the user interface elements by looking at them. Keeping your gaze, I've often heard this called dwelling on an item, triggers actions like taps, swipes, and similar actions that you would usually perform with a touchscreen. If you want to enable this, you would go to Settings, Accessibility, and Eye Tracking, and enable it from there. Apple will walk you through a calibration process. If you can see it, a dot appears in the various screen positions. You look at that dot, and the system learns your eye movement. So that is a brief synopsis of what eye tracking is intended for. I hope that helps.
1: Hi, Jonathan. It's Catherine from Pittsburgh sending in a review of the Honeywell Smart Focus 200 thermostat. I got it upon recommendation of Mrs. Riccobono, who had written into a previous podcast saying how accessible this thermostat was, and I can concur. You control it through an app. You do need sighted assistance once the thermostat's installed, which I recommend having a HVAC professional do the install part. And then you need a little bit of sighted assistance to connect the thermostat to the, it's called First Alert app, because you have to go to a menu on the thermostat, click app, and then put a security code that's displayed on the thermostat into the phone. But once that's done, you can do everything else on your own, provided you know that your Wi-Fi network and password. So you connect it to the Wi-Fi. Mrs. Riccobono's review actually said that you were not able to set the schedule independently with VoiceOver. I was able to do that, so they must have updated the app. I would recommend creating the schedule. They have some kind of pre-existing ones in there that you can use. And you can set different temperature levels. It's not perfectly accessible. VoiceOver is doing some guessing about what some of the controls mean, but it's got them right. So for all intents and purposes, it is accessible, and you can set the schedules. And then from there, you can also decrease and increase the temperature on the fly as needed. So would highly recommend this thermostat. I got it from a company for about $88. So I wouldn't pay too much more than that, but great product. Really glad I got it. And thank you to Mrs. Riccobono for recommending it.
0: Well, thank you for that review, Catherine. That was great. This next email, I think, comes from William. It only has the email address in the from field, but based on that, I think it's William. And he says, hello, Jonathan. Thank you so much for your excellent podcast. As a senior citizen who has lost his vision due to retinitis pigmentosa, I'm so grateful for today's technology that makes my life easier, and to those of you who give me the help I need in finding and using that technology. In your most recent podcast, so this takes us back to episode 41, in fact, you included some clips from the NFB National Convention, and one comment you made gave me pause. You said, when a server in a restaurant places a cup of coffee in front of us, it's unnecessary for him or her to say, careful, it's hot. To me, that's far better than placing a cup of hot coffee in front of me and simply walking away. Of course, saying, here's your coffee, sir, might be more appropriate. But I've been blind long enough to know that sighted people often don't know exactly how to communicate with those of us who are not sighted. I always appreciate any effort they make to let me know what's happening. William, I'll just pause your email there and say, I certainly appreciate this point and agree with it. I would rather be told, here's your coffee, than careful, it's hot. Because as I say, we know the coffee's hot. That doesn't take away from the fact that it's also helpful to know that the coffee is there. And I certainly relate to that as someone with a hearing impairment. Normally, I can smell coffee, actually, when it arrives. But it's a fair point that you make. And to bring us back to the technology wheelhouse that Accezon tries to stay in, I will tell you a story about this. I was in a frequent flyer lounge a long time ago. I think I was working for Freedom Scientific at the time. And I was here in the United States, heading back to New Zealand, where I was living at the time. It was very hot. And in those days, I did drink beer. And I was in the frequent flyer lounge, and the person there said, is there anything I can get for you? I said, it's really hot. I would love a beer. And then I got my ThinkPad out, my laptop, and I started to work away. And what I didn't know was that the woman was back with the beer and sort of hovering over me. And it was a bit noisy, and I have a hearing impairment. She didn't say anything, but I didn't know she was hovering there. And I reached out to get something out of my backpack because I was working. And I knocked the beer out of her hand and it went all over the laptop. And in those days, laptops weren't quite as resilient about that sort of damage as they are now. And that was the end of that laptop until it got a thorough servicing. So I do appreciate the point that you're making. It is really important to be told sometimes when something is here. I do try and defuse these situations as nicely as I can and perhaps just make a gentle point. So if somebody does say to me about coffee, careful, it's hot, I might smile and say, that's wonderful, that's exactly what I ordered, or something like that. But I take the point and I appreciate you making it. And William continues, moving on to the point you wanted to make. You said we don't need to know when a program is loading since that's what we told our device to do. I'm afraid I disagree. I spend much of my time with a Windows desktop computer, and when I tell it to do something, I really want to know if the danged thing is actually doing it. Knowing a program is loading gives me some much-needed reassurance that my computer hasn't gotten hung up while I'm sitting there waiting for something to happen. I've gotten so much out of the Accezon podcast, and I offer these comments only as another view from an old guy in New Mexico who values and needs your insights. Thank you so much for writing that email. I really appreciate that. And there's absolutely no harm at all in having a bit of debate. In fact, we welcome that on Accezon. So thank you for taking the time to write in with your thoughts. I'll just expand a bit on my rationale. I think if something is likely to take a long time, then it is good to know. And most screen readers have a percentage indicator that will speak progress. JAWS usually speaks it in numbers as a percentage, and NVDA has these handy little ascending tones, which are quite fun and instructive, showing you that things are happening. So I agree with you to that extent. The point that I was making really is that sometimes the verbosity slows you down. If something is happening so quickly that the verbosity is actually slowing you down from getting at the information you want, then in my view, it's superfluous. So an example of this is the loading page thing on a website. Often the page has loaded and could be speaking by the time Microsoft Edge is finished saying loading page, load complete. Another example of this in Windows, I think this one may have been taken care of now, but for a while, if you pressed enter to open a folder in File Explorer, Windows was saying working on it. And by the time it had finished saying working on it, you know, you could have heard the first name of the file that was in the folder that you just opened. So certainly when you're doing a Windows update or something significant like that is going on and you know it's going to take some time, absolutely, progress indicators are very important. I think it's about proportion and using the right tool in any particular situation. But great discussion. Thank you so much for writing in. This is Steve Bauer, begins this email, so I'm confident it's from Steve Bauer. Reaching out regarding the accessibility of a piece of equipment at Planet Fitness. Generally, I'm in the gym 3 or 4 times each week. I've been a Planet Fitness member since 2012. Recently, the location where I go replaced all of their equipment with newer models. Typically, I use three different machines which used to be close to each other, which was nice. Now they are separated by some distance, but I am able to locate them without much trouble. My big problem is with the new treadmill machine. The buttons which control the tilt of the walking platform and the speed of the machine are designed quite nicely and are easy to use. The huge problem with the new machine is the start and stop functions, which are a small area you touch on a flat surface. There is absolutely nothing on this surface to guide you to the spot you need to touch to start or stop the machine. With help from friends showing me where to place my hands on the machine and pointing a finger to where the start function is, it works maybe 1 out of 15 tries. I have resorted to having a friend or a Planet Fitness staffer start the treadmill for me, and when I'm finished, I slow down and press the emergency stop bar. I have opened a ticket with Planet Fitness Corporate and with Matrix Fitness, the manufacturer of the treadmill, and I have emailed the local franchise person. Sadly, I have received no response from anybody. This matter could have been avoided with a very small, slightly raised tactile bump or raised symbol on the flat metal surface below where the start and stop areas are located. The cost of this would most likely be minimal, but now to retrofit or fix the problem, it is going to be expensive, and no doubt Matrix Fitness will not want to invest the money to fix the problem. Finally, I have talked with four other members who are sighted, and they don't like the actual design of the new treadmill, and I don't either. It's not near as comfortable to use as the previous model. I am working with the local gym manager. We are going to try and place something below the start and stop areas, but don't know if they will stick and stay on the machine. With people cleaning the machine before and after they use it, or for those who will just pick at the tactile item, only time will tell if they will last. We are using something that is round, clear, and very thin. If anyone has encountered this same or similar problem, I would like to hear how you resolved the situation, if you did. Thank you, Steve. Frustrating when you just go and do your thing and then something happens like this and it sets you back. This is exactly the kind of thing that we will be tackling when we've made our appointment of the new Accessibility Excellence Advocate for home and independent living. Health equipment like this is certainly included in their remit, so we look forward to reaching out to the company concerned when we have an appointment in that role. I know that some of this equipment is compatible with Apple Watch. I presume you've investigated this option, and I don't know actually how widely adopted this has become after Apple Watch introduced this standard, where a lot of fitness equipment could be controlled this way. But when Apple introduced this, I thought, well, this can be a potential workaround for some of this technology that poses difficulty. But if you haven't investigated that, it might be interesting to find out whether such a new treadmill is in fact compatible with HealthKit and with the Apple Watch. It would be interesting to get people's take on this issue. If you have any thoughts for Steve, do drop us an email with an audio clip or write it down and send it into accesson@nfb.org. It's always good when it's time to get a new gadget, and Cleora Boyd is about to do this and writes, I'm needing to get a new computer and considering getting one from Computers for the Blind. One of their add-ons is to get one with a touchscreen. Freedom Scientific says JAWS supports the touchscreen, and I'm wondering how well it works with the touchscreen. Does it work like VoiceOver on an iPhone? Does it interfere with using JAWS the way I usually do? Any information and recommendations you have would be appreciated. Yes, Cleora, there are some similarities between the way JAWS works with a touchscreen and VoiceOver. The basic gestures are the same. You can flick left and right to explore the touchscreen, and you can double tap on an element that you want to activate. There are some differences in terms of the gesture set, but basic navigation is the same, and you can use the JAWS documentation or FS Companion to find out about the gesture set. You can also go into JAWS keyboard learn mode by pressing the JAWS key with the number 1 on your number row, and then you can execute all sorts of gestures on the touchscreen and find out what they do. No, it won't interfere at all with standard JAWS keyboard commands. They'll continue to work as they always have, so using JAWS with a touchscreen is in addition to, not a substitute for, what you already use and know. I would be interested to hear from people about how often they use a touchscreen in the Windows environment. I do have, for my personal use, a ThinkPad that has a touchscreen, and I think next time I upgrade, I will probably give the touchscreen a miss. It makes it a little cheaper, and I suspect that battery life may be fractionally better because it's not powering the touchscreen. I just find that it's not something I use, but then I've been using JAWS for Windows since the beginning, so the keyboard commands are just intuitive to me, and I don't really think about using the touchscreen on a Windows device. If you do it differently, if you find the touchscreen is helpful, let us know about that. accessOn@nfb.org is how you get in touch. Rick Roderick says, "Hi, Jonathan. I have been reading all these ads for the Ace browser. Do you know anything about it? Is it accessible?" Rick, the only Ace browser that I'm aware of is an Android app, which claims to be very fast, and it achieves that speed by being sensitive to how much data that you're consuming because you're using the browser on a mobile device. I have not used it personally, so I don't know whether it's accessible with TalkBack. There are several options available that are accessible on Android that are commonly known about. So if there's a different Ace browser, I've not come across it. Maybe somebody in the Android using community has tried this one and can comment on first whether it's accessible and second what the perceived advantages might be. Let's go to this email from Kendra, who says, "Dear Jonathan and the folks at Access On, I have the Apple smartwatch iOS 10 and the Meta Ray-Ban smart glasses, and I'm also a voiceover user. I just tried to update the Meta Ray-Ban glasses only to discover the critical menu that leads to the location where you find the updates on the Meta AI iOS app is completely inaccessible with voiceover. Therefore, in order to update or even check for updates on my Meta Ray-Ban glasses, I have to get sighted assistance every single time. I have had these glasses since the Christmas break, and I have never had a fully independent updating experience with Meta Ray-Ban once since I bought them. Since I looked up the support page for disabled users, it was not available to users who live in the United States. I'd love to get Meta to jump on and fix this critical accessibility issue in order for Meta Ray-Ban owners to be able to both update and check for updates without the requirement to get sighted assistance. My boyfriend doesn't know enough about blind tech to assist me, and I don't have anyone else who's sighted that would know how to help me other than to use Aira or visit my local Best Buy or LensCraft to get this sighted assistance. This is not right. We the blind should be able to update all of our tech devices with non-visual means and without having to get sighted assistance." Kendra, I will read the rest of your email in just a moment, but let's talk about the Meta AI app first. I've had no problem doing this, and I've not heard that it's a typical problem. So there are a couple of things you might look at. It is possible that screen recognition has become enabled in the Meta AI app. And sometimes screen recognition is incredibly helpful when you're in an app that's not behaving as it ought to. But sometimes it can make the experience of using an accessible app a little worse. So you might want to see if screen recognition is on, and if it is, turn it off. If you're using an external keyboard, the other thing you might also want to check is to go into accessibility settings and then keyboard and devices and make sure that full keyboard access is disabled. It is amazing how many voice-related bugs or quirks are resolved because somehow that feature has gotten turned on. And if you switch that off, the full keyboard access, it's really remarkable what comes right again. Having said that, let me show you how the experience is for me with the Meta AI app and the Ray-Ban Metas. I have my Ray-Ban Meta glasses on now just to make sure we get the full experience. Hope you think they look all right on me. I'm going to perform a four-finger single tap on the bottom half of the screen now that I'm in the Meta AI app.
2: 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Tab. 5 hit 5.
0: And I'll double tap.
2: Selected. Devices.
0: We'll go to the top of the screen.
2: Add device. Button. Devices. Heading. Profile and settings. Button. Device 1 of 1. Ray-Ban Meta Jonathan's glasses. Heading.
0: And I'll continue to flick right.
2: Glasses battery power 100%. Jonathan's glasses settings. Button.
0: And I'll double tap that button.
2: System. Heading. Back device settings. Heading. Jonathan's glasses. System. Heading. Updates. Button.
0: There's the updates button. I'll double tap that.
2: Automatic updates. Back. Button. Updates. Heading. Jonathan's glasses. Automatic updates. This will turn on automatic updates for all devices using Meta AI. Switch button. On.
0: I do have the automatic updates switched on, and I find that this just takes care of everything anyway, because as long as you put the Ray-Ban Metas, and for that matter the Oakley Metas now that they are out, in their case, and you keep the glasses switched on, the updates just happen in the background when you are connected to a Wi-Fi network that the glasses knows about.
2: Your device is up to date. Check. Home. Your device is up to date. Check. Button.
0: Even though it thinks my device is up to date, I can double tap the check button.
2: Close button.
0: And flick right.
2: Updates. Heading. Jonathan's glasses. Your glasses are up to date.
0: So there's no update there, but if there were, it would give me the opportunity to download and install the update. It keeps you appraised of progress right throughout. Then the glasses will restart and you will be running the latest version. So in my experience, it is totally accessible. And I hope that those steps that I suggested before might assist to make it work for you too, Kendra. Here's the second part of Kendra's email. She says, now, regarding my Apple Watch, I can't type on the on-screen keyboard at all. I can't enter passwords or anything of the sort. All I get with VoiceOver is a little field that only allows one to scribble the text, which is also inaccessible with VoiceOver. I can't get anyone to drive my watch, since the same resources or their lack also applies to my Apple Watch. I wish Apple would fix this accessibility issue so I can use that keyboard independently. Kendra, here's what you do to fix this one. I would suggest going into something like the Messages app. Open an iMessage thread and then double tap as if you want to bring up the keyboard to reply to the message. And then at the moment, it sounds like what you will get is the scribbling option. At the bottom right of the keyboard, you will find a button that is accessible with VoiceOver and it says Change Input Method. When you double tap that, you will find a series of options, one of which will be the QWERTY keyboard. There'll be dictation as well. If you set it to the QWERTY keyboard, you will then find that it stays set everywhere in the watch until you change it again. I would make one final comment about your email, and you made the comment that your boyfriend doesn't know enough about blind tech to be helpful. But if he knows a little bit about tech, but not necessarily blind tech, you can disable VoiceOver while he helps you to make any change that you want to make. So on the iPhone, that would be achieved by triple-clicking the side button. And on the Apple Watch, it would be achieved by triple-clicking the digital crown if the accessibility has been set up that way. And then the Apple Watch just becomes a regular Apple Watch. The iPhone becomes a regular iPhone. He may be able to feel more at home then to make any changes. And then he can turn VoiceOver back on using those same toggles. So I hope that's helpful. And Antoine is happy because he was watching the Apple keynote on YouTube and found that it was audio described. And he initially thought that this was the first time that Apple had audio described the keynote. He was very impressed with the quality of the audio description. But then he went back onto the Apple website and found that there was quite an archive of audio described keynotes from Apple. Yes, indeed, Antoine. I think what might be relatively new is the audio description being available via YouTube. But Apple has been audio describing its keynotes since they started recording them when the pandemic started. And to watch them, you just need to watch them on some sort of Apple property. So if you go to the Apple website and watch them from there, or you have an Apple TV and you've got audio description enabled there. There has been audio description on these events since all the way back in 2020. And Apple's leading the way here. The audio description is very well done. I know that there are some people in the tech press who keep saying, oh, we miss the Apple live events and we wish Apple would go back to those. And if they do, I hope there will be a way to live audio describe the events, because they're scripted and people know what's going to happen before it happens usually, unless there's some sort of weird technology hiccup, which can, of course, happen in these live scenarios. But I know that many blind people appreciate the audio description that Apple puts into these live events. So a very busy time with Access On listeners sending in feedback. We certainly appreciate that. We'll take a break and then we'll hear more from exhibitors at this year's National Convention in New Orleans.
3: 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For more information, call Patty Chang at extension 2422 or email pchang, P-C-H-A-N-G, at nfb.org.
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4: 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I am Mary Ann Mendez. I was a member of Bookshare, and I'll get into what it is, but for those of you who don't know, Bookshare is an accessible ebook collection. 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I liked what others have said here. We offer flexibility in that books are available in multiple formats. 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So we pride ourselves on ability to read the way that works for you. So you can use products like the Victor Stream. The Victor Stream 3 now supports our human narrated. 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But now we have a sprinkling of human narrated books that are available for you to download from our website, or you can access those via the Victor Stream's latest update. So please check that out if you have one. Wanted to share with you that I was a member of Bookshare for 2 decades. We are celebrating our 25th anniversary this year. Happy anniversary, Bookshare! Yay! We are super happy about that. And so I was a very young Bookshare user, and I found my way to work with the organization. I manage Bookshare's customer support department now. So we are here to offer a couple of exciting discounts for you. We have partnered with NFB now, and Bookshare is offering some super exciting discounts. We have a 30% discount for those who have not joined Bookshare, first-time members who are non-students. Students can join Bookshare at no cost. This would be K-12, and higher education students can join at no cost to you through a grant of the Office of Special Education. We are so grateful for that. But if you are not a student, now is a really great opportunity for you to come on to Bookshare and sign up, 30% off of a membership if you've never joined Bookshare before. And that means it's $55.99 for the year. That means you can download all the books that you can think of. And each month you can access that collection. And then we also have a 20% discount for those who are renewing. So that's going to be $63.99 for anyone who has a Bookshare membership. Is an opportunity for you to renew. And if you have the ability to renew on your own, that's great. But if you have maybe just renewed recently and you want to lock in that subscription price for that 20% off, we have a table in the exhibit hall and you're welcome to come and visit us. We are at D14. That's Bookshare. Just do it, right? D14. Come on to the table. What I want to share with you is to qualify for Bookshare, those who have not signed up before have to have a disability that prohibits you from reading print books. So if you are qualified to access Bookshare, which most of us are here, we worked out an opportunity where you can come and join Bookshare, and we will offer the proof of disability that we normally require you to submit the documentation before you can access Bookshare. But during the convention, you can come to our table and you can walk away with a Bookshare membership and start reading right away. We'll collect that documentation from you after. So it's a really great opportunity. If you haven't experienced Bookshare before, you can come to our table. We'll sign you up. You can walk away using Bookshare that day.
5: Hello. My name is Manuel Diaz Ferreiro. I'm from Argentina. I'm sorry for my English. It's very, very bad. Before to explain our device, for me, it's important to tell that I'm very happy to stay here. In Argentina, we work a lot with the blind people, and for us, the most important is the community. In Argentina, we have around 2,000 users, and all the improves and the new tools for the device are ideas for the users. For this reason, I invite you for our booth, D16, because all the feedback for us is the best that you gave us. In Spanish, I always say my mom say good thing for me. For this reason, you can feel free to say all the ideas, all the challenge that you need to solve, and we try to improve the device. Prosser 4 is a portable device, AI powered. It's a reading device. It provides instant access to printed handwriting, digital text, image, documents. It's like a Nintendo Switch, the form factor about the device, and you can three ways to capture the image, acquire the image, with a portable scanner, with a camera that you can put in your glasses with a ring, and you can read with link your Google account, Drive account, Dropbox account, and read all kind of text in several formats. In the last update, we added a lot of tools with AI powered features, like assistant, describe the user environment, answer the question about what it sees, recognize objects, people, clothing, and visual elements like charts and diagrams, image description, a processor chat, it's like ChatGPT. Translator and interactive storytelling is for the kids in general. It's like in Argentina, the name is Choose Your Own Adventure. These stories it's created with AI, and you can choose the gender, like it's romantic. I'm very romantic for the reason I say this. And for the students, we added the table detection and navigation. You can detect the table in your study book and move your rows and cells and read the information. It's important that you can upload your entire books and process, and the device create keys for you. And if you don't understand, can again, and the device simplify the information, but improve your learning. But again, I'm sorry for my English. I'm very happy to be here. Thanks a lot.
6: Hi, everyone. I am Liz Whitaker. I manage the user education and documentation team at Vespero, and we're very excited to be here once again this year. So I wanted to mention a couple of our newer features that we have. These are our AI features. So do we have any JAWS users out there? Yeah? All right. Have you guys checked out PictureSmart AI?
7: Yeah.
6: Oh, good. All right. So for anyone who doesn't know, PictureSmart AI is the feature of JAWS that describes images. Now, this could be anything from images on a web page to photos on your computer, charts, graphs, all sorts of things. Even the shared content on conferencing applications when someone shares their screen. So when you use PictureSmart AI, it's going to give you a very detailed description of that photo, and you can chat with it. You can ask it questions and get even more information. The second feature I wanted to mention is FS Companion. That's F as in freedom, S as in scientific. Oh, you've heard of that too. All right. So FS Companion was implemented into JAWS and Zoom Text last year, and you can think of this as your AI tool for learning how to use JAWS, Zoom Text, and other applications like Microsoft Office apps, your Google apps, navigating web pages, and a whole lot more. So the way it works is you ask it questions. You can ask it a keyboard command, how to perform a specific task. It'll give you those step-by-step instructions. You can then copy and paste those to a document, whatever you want to do. And the great thing about it, you can use it if you're new to JAWS, or you can use it if you just need a refresher, if you're performing a certain task and you need those steps, you just pull up FS Companion. So there are a couple of places this week that you can check out these features. Tomorrow morning at 10 a.m. in Studio 9, Ryan Jones is going to discuss our newest AI features, and he's going to show you how they work. We're also bringing back the AI training suite. We had it last year. It was a big success, so we're back with it this year. And that's going to be in the Regent Room on the fourth floor tomorrow and Thursday from 9 to 5. So if you come by the AI training suite, you'll get to talk to us, ask us your training questions, get your hands on these features that I just mentioned, and you get to also preview a feature that is so brand new, it's not even out yet. Yeah, so come by the AI training suite to check that out. You're going to love this feature. And we have swag. Yeah, so come by and see us. We'd love to say hi, love to chat with you, and answer your training questions. Thank you very much. It's great to be here, and thank you, Mark.
8: My name is Nathan. I am the executive director at Computers for the Blind. We've been coming to NFB for a couple years now, and this is our second year here at the showcase, so we're excited to be here. Some of you all may have remembered us from last year, but if not, here's a little introduction. 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We set them up in our office and ship them out to you. Right now, we're providing low-cost laptops and desktops with Windows 11 Pro. And there's different configuration options on them, and it's starting at $200. We often have discounts that lower that price even more. So depending on when you contact us, you may find an even lower price. All of our computers come with a free one-year license, the home annual license of JAWS, ZoomText, or Fusion. So for people who haven't been able to get into that or want to start on it, we offer that for 1 year for free. We also offer introductory training classes for free that are included with our computers. So right now we have a JAWS introductory class that anyone who gets one of our computers can sign up for and do that with us. Our computers are donated to us from companies across the country. We refurbish them, get them to working condition, and then ship them out. That's how we're able to offer them at the price. So here at the conference, our general laptop comes with 8 gigabytes of memory and a 250 gig solid state drive, and that starts at $250. But here at the conference, we have a special. So we're selling our upgraded laptop, so it's going to come with 16 gigs of memory, double the memory, and 500 gigs of storage, so double the storage, for $150. So That's generally $435. We're offering a $285 off. So we are in the exhibit hall, booth B24. You can come to us, purchase the laptop, and walk away with it here at the conference. Or we can ship it wherever you need us to ship it to if you can't take it with you.
9: Okay. Hello. Hello. My name is Liz Botner. I am one of the assistive technology specialists within the patron engagement section of the National Library Service at the Library of Congress. Truly, it is an honor and a privilege. I, along with those of my colleagues who are here with me this week, are extremely happy to be here exhibiting at the 2025 NFB convention. For those of you in the audience who may be unfamiliar with who we are and what we do, because maybe there's one or two, I don't know. It's okay. NLS is a free Braille and talking book library available to United States residents and citizens living abroad who identify as blind, having low vision, and or having a print disability. Whether you are extremely familiar with us, like the gentleman to my left, who said that he was using his e-reader to take notes, hooray, currently at tonight, this evening, or you, as I mentioned, may not have ever heard of us, please come stop by our booth in the exhibit hall, booth C20, C as in Charlie, 20, and we will be happy to share with you information about new equipment and, in some cases, program offerings available to NLS patrons. Two of the equipment offerings that we will be highlighting at the booth are the new Digital Advanced Talking Book Machine, otherwise known as the DA2, and both models of Braille e-reader. Additionally, while we would be happy to talk to you about the new My Talking Books Amazon Smart Speaker Skill, which allows for accessing your talking books within the Braille and Audio Reading Download or BARD collection using an Amazon smart speaker. Smart speaker not provided. and so do come by, see our booth, C20. Thank you, and have a great convention.
0: Thank you, Liz. And we will be concluding our look at the technology vendors' presentations in a future episode of Access On. There are just a few left to let you hear. Time now for one of my favorite sections of the podcast. It is our tech tip, and I can promise you this is a good one. I can say that with confidence because it's come from Joe Good, who's in Arizona, and he says, I've always found the Dropbox app incredibly useful for a variety of purposes. However, my one consistent complaint is that it's far from the best media player. Specifically, if you open a single file from a music folder, it won't automatically play the next one. Instead, you have to play the file, tap the back button, and then select another from the same folder, a process that becomes tedious very quickly. Here's an example. As a big fan of old-time radio, I keep a folder full of favorite episodes I play often. But the process of having to start an episode, go back and tap the next one, it's one that I find tedious at best. Recently, by complete accident, I stumbled upon a workaround using the loop feature while playing media. Somehow, unbeknownst to me, the loop all function was turned on. This will play every file in the folder one after the other. Ironically, it won't start over once the last file finishes, which kind of defeats the purpose of a quote loop unquote feature. But that's okay. I'm not usually one to loop the same file over and over anyway. So, enough rambling. Here is how this works. 1. While a file is playing, or even paused, swipe right until you see the transport controls. Back 15 seconds, play/pause, and forward 15 seconds. 2. Keep swiping right past the forward 15 seconds button until you find the loop playback option. 3. Tap loop playback and you'll see three choices. Off, which is no looping at all, this file, which loops only the current file, and all files, loops the entire folder. Select all files. That's the trick. Now everything in your folder will play consecutively until the last file is done. Since discovering this, I'm enjoying using the Dropbox app a lot more. Happy listening. Thank you very much, Joe. That is indeed a very handy tip. And if you have a tech tip that you would like to share with the Access On audience, send it in to accesson@nfb.org and put tech tip in the subject. 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
11: Another Wonder by Robert Gardner. Robert Gardner is a member of the Black Hawk chapter of the National Federation of the Blind of Illinois. He and his wife Nancy are avid students of Greek history and culture and had visited Greece before Robert had joined the Federation. Later, they returned to Greece when Robert had begun to think in different ways about being a blind tourist. Here is how he tells his story. "Good morning," I said. "Kalimera," replied the young woman brightly. "Good morning." My wife Nancy and I stood there atop the Acropolis, sweating in the heat and humidity of the September day. We had come to a barrier fence in front of the Parthenon, and the woman had come out of a small building reserved for guards. At least I thought we were in front of the Parthenon. I am totally blind, and I had to take the word of my wife, who is sighted. This was our second visit to Greece, the first trip being 5 years before. On that first trip, we had stood in this same spot, and I had been in a similar situation. "There's the Parthenon," Nancy had said 5 years earlier. When I found we couldn't enter the Parthenon, that no one was allowed inside, I remember thinking I might as well be in my backyard. I was thrilled to be at the Acropolis there in Athens, a place I thought I would never get to visit, but I had no sense of really being at the Parthenon. Visiting the Parthenon as set up was entirely a visual experience. Nancy and I made a pledge on that trip. We had become intrigued with Greece and Greek culture, and we promised ourselves we would return in several years. Those several years turned into five, and in the interim, I discovered the National Federation of the Blind. After that, when I thought about our future trip to Greece, I began to think in different ways. On that next visit to the Parthenon, I wanted things to be different. About 6 months before our second trip, I began seriously working on the problem. I drafted a letter requesting what I thought was reasonable and relatively little. I explained I was blind, and all I wanted was to be allowed to stand on the bottom step of the Parthenon. I knew I could then touch that famous Pentelic marble, that I would stand on those steps that Athenians had climbed 2,500 years ago. I would stand on steps climbed by Romans, Crusaders, by those in the Renaissance, and all those down through the ages. I could stand on a step that perhaps Pericles himself had stood upon. The real problem was where to send the letter. Who could authorize my request? Should I contact the Greek embassy in the U.S. or the U.S. embassy in Greece? Should I contact the several Greek organizations associated with tourism? Maybe I should track down some Greek agency associated with antiquities. I remember my first contacts. I found a private group on the internet saying their mission was to promote travel by the handicapped. Maybe they would know where to send my letter. A phone call to them resulted in listening to an answering machine. I left my name and number, and I never heard a word from them. Emails sent to our closest Greek consulate and a Greek tourist organization here in the U.S. again resulted in no response. Then I hit pay dirt. I sent my letter requesting to touch, just touch, the Parthenon to the U.S. Embassy in Athens. I soon found myself corresponding easily, thanks to the miracle of global email, with Ms. Iona Houndoumati, a consular assistant at the embassy. For reference, I learned Iona would be the equivalent of Joanne or Joanna. Wow, Iona said she would work on my request. So Nancy and I stood there on that September morning in 2002. For the second time, we stood next to the little guardhouse in front of the Parthenon. My name is Despina Zolaki, the young female guard said. In good but uncertain English, she asked, "May I help you?" I showed her a copy of the email message from Iona of the U.S. Embassy telling me the Archaeological Office of the Acropolis had granted my request regarding the Parthenon. I sensed Despina smiling, and I also sensed she may not be able to read English since our language uses a totally different alphabet than her native Greek. When I explained the contents of the message, Despina laughed. "Please come," she said. "Follow me." And I stepped over the wire barrier and walked up the west steps of the Parthenon, into the Parthenon, one of the seven wonders of the ancient world, into the Parthenon where no tourists are allowed to go. Although my original request said I wasn't asking for any special guides, Nancy and I found ourselves following an enthusiastic Despina around the interior of the Parthenon. And I soon found there was a crew working on restoration inside the temple. There I was, following Despina, walking through what seemed like a chaos of workmen, wooden ramps and marble pieces of all shapes and sizes. And there I was, with my recently acquired white cane, a beautiful telescoping long white cane bought earlier in the year during a training seminar at the NFB National Center in Baltimore. 5 years before, on the first visit to the Acropolis, before I had joined the NFB, I had no white cane. I asked Despina, "How long has it been since tourists were allowed to walk in here?" I was wondering when someone had last walked through the Parthenon with a long white cane. "No tourists have been in here for about 30 years," she answered. Gee, I thought, maybe no one with a long white cane had ever walked in there before. I found the size of the Parthenon astounding. Over 200 feet long, the temple is about two-thirds the size of a football field. The famous columns, 8 on the ends and 17 on the sides, are 34 feet tall, as high as a three-story building. The massiveness of those columns was surprising. I stretched my arms around one in a bear hug. At 6 feet in diameter, I couldn't even get my arms halfway around. And I was surprised at the roughness of the marble. Centuries of exposure had changed the original smooth surface to more like the unfinished concrete surface of a highway. Pericles, the leader of the city-state of Athens, started construction on the Parthenon in 447 BC. He was determined to make a statement about the wealth and power of Athens by building a temple like none seen before in Greece. While temples at that time were fabricated usually of wood, commonly using columns of limestone coated with white plaster. Pericles declared his Parthenon would be made totally of marble. Even the roof tiles were to be of marble. Taking 15 years to complete, the marble was quarried at the nearby Mount Pentelus. While builders and artisans from all over Athens were employed to carve the columns, the myriad sculptures, and the countless structural pieces that made up the final temple. I read in today's dollars, the Parthenon cost $1 billion to build. I was introduced to Nikos Toganidis, the foreman of the crew working on restoration. He was a big man with big hands. "Do you have any questions?" he asked in soft English. Feeling even hotter than before, I struggled to think of something intelligent to say. How long do you think

0: become a singer. How different our lives were, I thought, yet how similar. How we all worry about our jobs and our children, how we struggle to improve our future. How in the end, we all have to laugh and make the best of this world we live in. Despina apologized many times for her English, saying her Italian was better. I could only marvel at anyone who could speak anything more than one language. Nancy and I later worked our way down the steps of the Acropolis, an exercise in caution. The stairs meander, are worn and uneven, and look like they might be the original steps from 4 centuries BC. Despina was nice, Nancy said, as we walked, broiling in the humid heat, down the narrow streets toward our nearby hotel. Yeah, I said, I thought of the pictures taken by Nancy of Despina and myself in the Parthenon. The young guide and myself had posed together, our arms around each other's shoulders. Nancy and I continued toward our hotel, threading our way through the crowds, passing the many little cafes with their delicious aromas of grilling lamb, souvlaki, or maybe moussaka. The tables were usually outside, out in the open air. A great way to eat or relax, Nancy and I had discovered. I could picture those at the table chattering away as they sipped at their miniature cups of thick, sweet Greek coffee, while still managing to survey the pedestrians parading by. "You got her address?" asked Nancy, referring to Despina. "Yeah, she wrote it on a card, and it's here in my shirt pocket. We should send her a thank you card." "Maybe we could send her and her son a Christmas card," I said. We made our turn into Rover 2 Galley, the street for our hotel. "That really turned out good there on the Acropolis," Nancy said. "Yeah," I said. "All because you wrote that letter. Because you had a dream." "Now, I'm no Martin Luther King," I quipped. "All I can say is I thought outside the box, then acted on it." "You made it happen." "A lot of nice people helped," I said. "Just imagine," Nancy said, "we were actually inside the Parthenon, one of the 7 wonders. "You know," I said, "I'm not sure now that the Parthenon was one of the 7 wonders of the ancient world." "Well, anyway, we were there, and it was a wonder we were there at all." "So it was a wonder after all," teased Nancy. "Yeah," I said, holding my white cane, "it was another wonder."
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2: Back to School Bags for Braille Readers by Peggy Chong. A photo appears on the page, the caption, "Peggy Chong." From the editor. These days you may be most familiar with Peggy Chong as the Blind History Lady, but she has been a leader in the National Federation of the Blind for decades and currently serves as president of the Aurora chapter of the Colorado affiliate. In this short article, she tells of a Braille and tactile literacy project that her chapter undertook, and which others might wish to replicate. Here is what she says. The Aurora chapter of the National Federation of the Blind of Colorado, a chapter of mostly seniors, gave 5 Braille readers from the Greater Denver Area Public Schools a back-to-school bag at our September meeting this fall. Each bag was valued at more than $200. Over the past few years, several of our members worked with blind high school and college students and were surprised to learn that many of them had exposure to Braille learning options but had no idea how to take advantage of them. Even some of the teachers of blind students, TBS, had no idea that their students could order their favorite books in Braille through the National Library Service for the Blind and Print Disabled, NLS, and be allowed to keep the book using NLS's Braille on Demand service. Last January, the new board of the Aurora chapter met to discuss the upcoming year's chapter goals and activities. Several worried that our blind kids in the area were not getting enough Braille and reading and writing practice. It was noted that the schools were generous in purchasing Braille note-takers and other high-tech devices, but that the blind students often could not take their devices home. Some members said that their sighted children and or grandchildren, now teachers in public schools, received back-to-school bags for their students, but everything was in print and not inclusive for our blind kids. Everyone felt that each blind child should be able to have at home their own tools to allow them to do the

0: their homework independently, along with inclusive tools so mom, dad, grandparents, or guardians could help them understand and complete homework assignments. We talked about what a back-to-school bag could look like and how our chapter could raise the money to supply a bag. Over the next several months, members researched and gathered supplies. Michelle Chacon, board member of the chapter and a TBS, began contacting other TBSs through the greater Denver area to whom we could present the bags. To our sadness, the search took months, but we were ultimately able to find 5 Braille readers. Each bag included items that would encourage the reading and writing of Braille, tactile literacy, inclusive family time, and better access to school, home, and community participation for the kids. We included 1. A tote bag sold by our Parents of Blind Children division that was large and strong enough and had large pockets to separate the smaller items from the Braille books. 2. A Braille novel. 3. Cornerstones, the National Federation of the Blind of Colorado's History of Blind Leaders in both print and Braille. 4. A slate and stylus with a Dymo tape slot. 5. Dymo tape. 6. Braille paper. 7. A Braille ruler. 8. A Braille protractor. 9. A Braille number line. 10. A Braille calendar from the American Action Fund for Blind Children and Adults. 11. A sensational blackboard to create raised line drawings made by Colorado's own inclusive artist Ann Cunningham. The blackboard weighs little, is easy for the youngest students to carry in their backpack, and is simple enough to use so that a fellow student can trace a drawing with an ink pen and create a raised line picture for their classmate. 12. Drawing paper for the blackboard. 13. Scented markers to make their artwork at home fun and creative. 14. An accessible game. Each bag had a different game. 15. A bag of off-the-shelf, do-it-yourself accessibility tools. 16. An envelope with handouts for mom or dad. After the bags were presented, snacks were served, and the parents and children got a chance to work with the blind adults to learn how to use the items in the bag. We encouraged the families to reach out to us if they have any future questions about accessibility and inclusion for their blind child.
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1: Hello, everyone. This is David Dino-Taris with the Blind Parent Connection. And I am here with my friend and colleague,
2: Anil Lewis.
1: And on this,
2: Two Blind Dads.
1: On Two Blind Dads. And on this episode, we are going to be discussing one of the most important skills and techniques that I know that it's important for me to master, which is travel skills. And Anil, people wonder all the time about blind and sighted people wonder all the time, how do blind people travel and how do blind people get around?
2: Yeah, and that fear is only enhanced when they're talking about, oh my God, and they have to be responsible for kids, children too?
1: Absolutely.
2: So we're going to alleviate all of those fears, answer all those questions, and make everybody feel comfortable with the capacity of blind parents to travel safely and independently with their children. Okay. So the first thing we need to do is really start addressing the elephant in the room, right? Everybody's attitudes and perceptions about the capacity of blind parents to safely and independently travel with their children. And some of the interviews that you've had with some of our parents really kind of articulate that really well. I know you had an opportunity to interview Melissa Riccobono, and she talked about her challenges being a blind parent and traveling with her kids.
1: We certainly did. She provides some really great ideas. Let's give that a listen.
3: The biggest challenge for me is society's attitudes when we're out and about traveling.
1: Right.
3: The misconception that my children are taking care of me
1: right.
3: from the time they were very, very little. I mean, I had Austin as an infant in a cab one time, and the driver said, oh, it is so good you have him. He will take care of you. And, I mean, I know he meant, when I, you know, I mean, mm-hmm. I took it as, okay, I hope he means when I'm old and gray, you know, but I don't think he did. I mean,
1: no.
3: And I wanted to say to him, he is an infant. I'm taking care of him.
2: So Melissa's points are very well taken, but this next clip from Eric Guillory, I know I can relate to the whole perception of who's the parent and who's the child.
1: Anil, so many times I was with my son who is, when he was younger, maybe 8 or 9 years old, we could be out, we could be at a restaurant, we could be walking at a train station, and they would ask, do you know what he's having, or do you know where you're going?
2: Asking your son this?
1: Asking my son this rather than asking me.
2: Wow.
1: And so certainly my son would say something like, well, I'm really not sure. You should probably ask my dad. And then I'd certainly answer. But the misperceptions and that we need to demystify. And that's why I'm excited to be part of this podcast. Eric does a great job of helping demystify and help understand best about who's really in charge.
4: You hear about situations where little kids, I mean, 3 or 4 years old, you know, they'll be, take your mommy to the cash register or take your daddy to the wherever, you know. And anytime, that never really happened, but I wanted to, when we were going into McDonald's or any place, I wanted to make sure that the proprietors and that the general public knew, not that I'm some big bad dad, but they knew who was the competent one, who was the parent and who was the child.
2: Yes, it's important for the blind parents to also make sure that they're the ones in charge, but it's also important for us as blind parents to educate our kids on how to deal with these public perceptions as well. The story I love to tell is I was walking with my son. He was at that kind of toddler age. I was holding his hand. We were walking through, and I realized just based through his actions that, you know, he's feeling uncomfortable for some reason, and I just stopped and said, hey, man, you know, what's going on? And he looked at me and says, Dad, everybody's looking at us. And I didn't even realize that he was experiencing this as a problem. But, you know, at that particular point, I'm glad that I came up with this solution because it worked really well. But I just looked right back at him and I said, man, with a dad this good looking, people are just going to have to look. And from that point on, he was cool with it. As a matter of fact, when we're in crowded places, I would just, you know, hear him chuckle every now and then. I know there were lots of people looking at us. So it's incumbent upon us as parents to also teach our kids. But in addition to that, we also have to, you know, be creative with respect to how we deal with the challenges that we face. So the next clip from the interview you had with Lisa Maria, I think, really talks about something that's very unique to her being a mom of three kids.
5: I have to say that right now, the toughest thing I deal with is traveling with all three of them, particularly when it's just me. And it's a problem that my sighted husband also has when he's alone with all three of the kids, except he gets to put them in car seats in a car and drive off. If I have all three kids and we're commuting somewhere, you know, two of them are walking, one of them is in a stroller, you know, one of the two who are walking will eventually get tired and want to be in the stroller.
6: Right.
5: So it's just the juggling of the three abilities of the children when commuting.
2: I love the way that she clearly defines that she and her husband both have difficulty, you know, traveling with three kids. That makes sense. And I love the way she points out, oh, well, you know, but he can just put them in the car and drive off. But again, she's very creative. She comes up with a solution so that she can exercise her responsibility as a parent to their three kids.
1: You know what I like about that, Anil, is that, you know, we could either get frustrated or fascinated. And she comes up with solutions rather than saying, it's just too hard, I can't figure it out.
2: Mm-hmm. I think the interview you had with Maurice had a couple of pieces that I think are helpful. When he's talking about how, you know, what we do really impacts the way that our kids perceive us is important. So let's take a listen to that.
7: You want a role model to your children that the outside world, it's not a horrible, dangerous, awful play. They'll find that out when they get older.
1: Yeah.
7: But it's not, it's worth exploring, and it's worth developing the confidence to do that.
1: So fear is real for blind parents and for sighted parents.
2: Yeah, it's just scary to be a parent.
1: What are the fear? False evidence appearing real. False expectations appearing real. Some people just think they can't do it, or it's too hard, or it's too complicated, yeah, or it's too scary. But Neil, we have some Lisa Maria Martinez.
2: Yeah, even though she's a trained O&M instructor, she expresses the fear that she has, you know, traveling with her kids.
5: Now I talk about how much I go out with my kids and I hike, but when I was pregnant with my oldest kid, I worried a lot about traveling with him in a stroller or carrying him in a baby carrier or however I went about. I had a lot of doubt, self-doubt, and lack of confidence around that. And when I had him and I was home for maternity leave, I had this talk with myself. And that talk went something like this. LM, you're an O&M instructor. You know a thing or two about traveling, and you've traveled a lot on your own. What is your problem? Why are you afraid to go out with your kid? And I decided that what I needed to do was just go out and do it. And that's what I tell a lot of my blind parent friends when they have their kids, is even though it might be very terrifying, just do it and take baby steps, you know. So at first I would strap on my baby carrier, you know, put Eric inside and take a walk to the bank or the grocery store or Starbucks. I think we went to Starbucks like every day the first 2 weeks of his life. And then I upgraded to walking with the stroller just around our neighborhood and getting used to working my cane and the stroller in a way that worked for us and just getting comfortable with that. And then I became a pro. But when baby number two came around, then there was the whole issue of how to work with two kids and then with three kids, you know. So it really just became a matter of, you know, kind of squashing down my nerves a bit and just doing it.
2: Yeah, and I love the way that Lisa Maria just openly talks about it. Again, you know, being a trained travel instructor, her same apprehensions. The best way to overcome that fear is to really get really good training. That's the only way you're going to develop the confidence to really travel safely and independently with not only by yourself, but with your children.
1: It is so essential. And you get so much confidence in other areas of your life when you learn to travel from where you are to where you need to go. If it's to school, if it's to a training program, if it's to a job, if it's to take your kids to the doctors, it's crucial that we know that skill. We know how to use a white cane. We know how to travel with a dog guide. Whatever it is, it's so important we know how to travel independently.
2: Yeah, I love the way that Louise Walsh actually opens up and talks about her failing when she did not have the proper skills.
1: Yes, that's we've all been there. Let's listen to that.
6: Travel training has been monumental for me. I grew up not using my cane except on, you know, quote, special occasions. when I knew I would be out at night and couldn't see, maybe I could take it out, or maybe I was on a trip and I might take it with me. However, I remember this one night in college, it was dark and I had left the library. I was walking home and I walked a way that I don't usually walk, and I fell down some stairs. And that for me was a wake-up call that, you know, I need to make some changes in my life. Time for me to start using techniques that will actually work for me.
2: Again, I love that Louise shared with us, you know, her particular pitfall. You know, my mom used to always tell me, you know, there's two ways to learn, and I always used to choose the second. So that's true for me, too. So I'm glad she felt comfortable enough sharing.
1: Oh, I know it. My mom would say, Dave, you're a hand on the burner kind of learner. And I didn't need one of those white canes. I didn't want to be different. I wanted to be like everybody else. And I've done my share of falling off a curbs and steps, and thank God I didn't really get hurt.
2: And luckily we overcame and we acquired those skills of independent travel. And once you acquire those skills, you know, there's a host of options that you can use to safely transport yourself and your children in any environment. You interviewed Melissa Riccobono, and she gave an overview of a few that she's used successfully.
1: Melissa's a fountain of information and has all kinds of ideas and strategies.
3: We are really lucky to live in a neighborhood where we can walk to many, many, many different locations. Mm-hmm. Or there's a free bus called the Baltimore Circulator that stops fairly close to our house. And that goes to many places, but it goes mostly to the harbor and, you know, those places where the aquarium, where the science center, where the children's museum, kind of where all those things are. So we do walk a lot. We take buses once in a while. We also do take Uber and Lyft. And I must say, I think Uber and Lyft are game changers for everybody. I just think being able to track where your driver is, to be able to communicate with your driver if you can't find them, to be able to, you know, quickly get from point A to point B. I mean, if I have to wait more than, you know, I don't know, 5 minutes for a ride, I'm like, oh my gosh, it's such
1: what's
3: a long time to wait. And it used to be you called a taxi, and if they were there in 15 minutes, you were lucky. It was generally more like 20 minutes to a half an hour sometimes.
1: Exactly.
3: And you could never count on it. And so that has been extremely, extremely helpful. And so we do that. Certainly we fly on airplanes. We've taken the train a few times to Washington, D.C.
1: Very cool.
3: And of course, you know, we fly on airplanes a fair amount because both of our families still live, most of them, in Wisconsin. So we go back and forth a fair amount and, of course, have done other trips.
2: She goes through a host of the new transformative ways of getting around, you know, that ride sharing. That's real. But she didn't, you know, give homage to kind of that fundamental piece of transportation that we've all had to use at one point. That's public transportation. But public transportation is real. And I remember I used to use the bus to take my son from home to daycare. And, you know, you run into a host of different opportunities to test your skill, you know, about being a blind parent, because every day you're potentially running into some new person, a new personality, or someone with an additional misconception that you'd have to deal with, including the bus drivers themselves. But the beauty of it is I think that it really gave me an opportunity to really demonstrate to my son that I was independent, you know, and able to take care of him. And it also fostered a degree of independence with him as well, because in those environments, he learned a skill set that is real helpful for him today, interacting with people of different personality types, being able to catch public transportation when he essentially needs to use it to get where he wants to be. So, you know, I think it was a win-win. Not my choice today, but I'm glad that I was able to actually use public transportation and actually show my son how to use public transportation.
1: It's so interesting that you say that, Anil. And the misconceptions of even from the bus driver. And I can tell you, one of the first times I ever traveled by myself, and it was to travel to work. Now my orientation and mobility instructor, she had helped me several times do the route, and I even did the route one time with my wife, so I knew how to do it. And then it was time, it was Monday morning, it was 6:47, and the bus came, and I said to the bus driver, I said, "Is this the number 26? He said, "Yes, it is." And I stepped on the bus, and he said, Do you know where you're going?"
2: "No, sir. I'm just standing here on the corner hoping that someone would just give me a destination."
1: "Exactly. I know where I'm going. I'm going abroad in market, and I put my money in the changer." And he said, "Are you sure you should be out here by yourself?"
2: Wow.
1: And, you know, that really, you know, as if I wasn't afraid enough. And my dad would say, "Anil, like, it's okay to get butterflies as long as you get them to fly in formation." Right?
2: He's been an Air Force guy.
1: He was a Navy guy. He was a Navy guy. And so I was already nervous. And just that, like, oh my goodness, like, I should be out here, sir. It's okay for me to be out here. "Why do you ask?" He said, "Don't you know the general public is crazy?"
2: It wasn't about you at all. Yeah, he was just trying to protect you from society.
1: I said, "Apparently they are, sir." Apparently they are.
2: But you know, we have, as Melissa's already stated, we have come into a whole new era where there are so many more options out there that allow us to really, you know, get to where we want to get when we want to get there. But I think that the key that some of the people that you interviewed kind of pointed out is, there's a strategy that you can use to really kind of leverage your ability to have responsibility over some aspects of it and partner with others who can provide resources to you. You know, just a collaborative kind of partnership that takes place. I think it's better described by the interview you had with Louise Walsh, and she talks about how building relationships helps her come up with transportation solutions.
6: "The more I do it, the easier it becomes. It might be that there's a playgroup across town that I want to take my preschooler to, and it might not be feasible to take that $40 cab ride in perpetuity every week. But if I commit to doing it that first or second time and use those as opportunities to just meet people, it might be that there's somebody going my direction who I can catch a ride with and for whom I can also maybe offer something in return, like, 'Hey, I can watch your kids sometime,' or 'Why don't you all come on over to my place? We can have a playgroup at my house.'" And that's been a big part of my getting to know people.
2: I think the most important part of what Louise just shared with us is her statement is, you know, she just had to commit to doing it. It's easy to talk yourself out of doing something, but if you commit to doing it and just, you know, committing the resources that are necessary to get it done, as she just described, you'll never know what innovative strategies or opportunities may come out of you just taking that first step. So I think that was very good to share.
1: I love the thought. I read the book a long time ago, "Feel the fear and do it anyway." Sometimes you just got to feel the fear and do it anyway.
2: Mm-hmm. And Terry Rupp, in your interview with her, she also shares some strategies she used to kind of trade off responsibilities.
8: "So I live in the city of Las Vegas, which is not quite a city. We don't have a decent transportation system.
1: No.
8: I also live in the suburbs, which is separated from the rest of the city by about 2 miles of desert. There is no busing. We don't have a bus system that goes to my part of town. If you take paratransit doesn't come to my part of town. So I had to get really creative with transportation. I'm very fortunate now at this current date that I have my own parents who live right around the corner and my mother-in-law just moved in with me. So I have drivers who are retired and able to drive me around. We have Lyft, we have Uber. Mm-hmm. My kids ask us anytime when it's just me and we're going somewhere, 'Who's going to drive us? Are you calling a Lyft? Did you schedule the Lyft yet?" But I also have a huge network that I've cultivated in the community with the mommy group that I ran, where I used to barter babysitting services. These were other moms who are sighted, who trusted me to watch their kids. In return, they would drive my kids and I to doctor's appointments, to school events, to play dates.
2: So as members of the National Federation of the Blind, we know that we continue to fight for independence for blind individuals, but really the goal is for true interdependence. I mean, those two previous examples show how we have value and we have talent, and we can offer it up and partner with others that have value and talent and work collaboratively toward a solution. I think that Patty Chang probably kind of sums it up really best. It's all about developing a network.
1: We talk about a network, and I love the thought, Anil, that a network can eliminate the legwork. And being plugged into a network of people in the Federation, being plugged into a network of people in our community, being plugged into a network of people in maybe where we worship will really help us to, you know, solve some of the challenges that we may be experiencing.
9: I really had to develop a network of some kind of system so that I could get my kids where they needed to go. So
1: right.
9: Finding a mom who I could either trade babysitting for her driving, or finding a dad that you could, you know, trade. I'm an attorney, so a couple times I traded doing a simple will for somebody for their driving. You know, I mean,
1: wow.
9: If you're creative, you can figure out something that will be valuable to both of you. Obviously, I want the driving, and that's really the only thing I've ever heard my kids complain about, is mom not driving.
2: And it's important to understand that once you build the network, that you have to make sure that as the blind person, that you step up to your responsibilities as well. It's not a matter of being the weaker link in the chain. We have to step up and be actual fully participating members of that network that we've created. And I think that Eric Guillory kind of says it really well. He talks about reciprocity.
1: He does, and he really drives home the point that what gets rewarded gets repeated. And so I think he makes some really good thoughts here. Let's give that a listen.
4: I always encourage folks, whether they're blind or sighted or any circumstance, to reciprocate. So, for instance, if one of the dads, you know, takes our son home time or two or whatever, it may be that we, you know, bring them something or get them a small Christmas gift or just any different ways to reciprocate with your friends. Don't just assume that, you know, even though they're doing it out of kindness, just for building and maintaining those relationships, you reciprocate that kindness as well. And that makes a huge difference. And also don't wear out your welcome in terms of even folks who are kind, they have their own lives to lead as well. So having that network upon which you can depend, but also knowing that there are times where you're going to need to pay for rides, whether it's through Uber or Lyft or city bus or taxi.
2: Again, this is another example of the strategies that are used, and these aren't just blind specific. I mean, all of these examples are strategies that all parents use, because there's no person out there that doesn't really build on that team. What is it? It takes a village to raise a child. So it's all about building that village.
1: It is true. And I also believe that as blind parents, we need to identify other solutions that we can utilize to solve our problems. I think we've got some really good ideas on our next clip.
10: So when we had Silas, we lived in Kentucky, Louisville, Kentucky, which does not have the most robust public transit system. It's okay if you live downtown, but beyond that, its service is spotty and slow and not as reliable. And so we, before we moved, we lived in a townhome community that was not anywhere near a bus. And it worked out for us because we had a reader driver that we employed. Mm-hmm. And it's not, I think sometimes people have this perception, I certainly encountered this when I was in the blindness field, you know, in the blind community, that people think it is prohibitively expensive. And what I would say to that is, like with anything, there is an associated cost. But keep in mind that sighted families pay a car payment. Sighted families pay for car insurance, and those things are not cheap.
1: Nope.
10: It, of course, it's dependent on what kind of car you have. Is it paid off? What is your insurance premium? So there is a wide range of costs there. But it's just something to keep in mind that I think we have this perception sometimes that because sighted families don't have to take Lyft or Uber or they may not use public, they have their own car, they may not use public transportation, that it is more expensive for us. And while that may be true in certain situations, I don't believe that is always true. So for us, we had somebody and we paid them, we had a certain number of guaranteed hours a week. And so we would schedule, okay, it's going to be an errands day. And so, or we have a play date or whatever. And so it was nice. We could keep the car seat in her car, schedule errands, and she would help with the mail and, you know, things like that. So that worked out really well for us. We had a couple while we lived there, a few different people. And what worked for us was posting on our local university job boards online. All of that stuff is electronic now. Most job boards are. So you can post an ad on either your local university, which I highly recommend. Students tend to have flexible hours, and $10 an hour to drive their car around is a pretty good gig for them. And it's consistent if you can guarantee. So that worked out very well for us. Background checks, which you should do, particularly for a driver. You want to make sure that their driving record is clean. All of that are can run about $15, $20. You can do a basic one online. I have heard, though I have not done this, that you can go to your local police precinct and get one done for free or really cheap. It might take a little longer, but you can do it that way too. So it's definitely worth the investment. Some people I know, they require less driving time, and so they maybe trade services. So sometimes I know people that have owned a home, they have a garage, and the parking may be limited in the neighborhood, so they let their person who drives for them occasionally use their garage as a parking space, because otherwise paying for parking would be more expensive. So there's some different ways to work that out, and that's how we found somebody. Make sure you do a job interview. What we included in ours, well, we knew she had a good driving record, or both of them had good driving records, and we always had a stack of mail available and worked through reading and made sure that they could read well, because reading is a skill, and not everybody has it. We had a trial week, too, and so I did a shopping trip with her to see how efficiently we could go through a store together and how we communicate, and that worked out great for us. That was a part of the interview process. So don't just hire the first person that applies. My main advice, do not hire your friends to do that.
11: Why not?
10: Because it can get complicated, but if you're friends first, and then what if there's an issue? What if they feel like they can be late more often because, oh, they're my buddy? They'll, and not that people do that consciously to take advantage, but you tend to expect more grace from your friends than you would from your employer, right? What if something happens on the job and you need to confront them about it? That can make put a strain on friendships. So I just recommend avoiding that at all costs. Find somebody else.
2: That's a very interesting strategy. You know, we can call it the driver reader solution, but I think that it's very important that blind parents do use the resources and talents that they have to come up with those similar solutions to meet the needs that they have for their families. It's interesting that Briley O'Connor is married to Corb O'Connor. They're both blind individuals, blind parents. So they have to come up with those non-visual solutions. It's interesting, though, that some people in society think that it's better for a blind person to be married to a sighted person so that the sighted person can deal with all of the things that the blind person can't. And I think that Eric Guillory kind of puts a kibosh on the perception that the blind parent gets a pass.
4: My wife happens to be sighted, so she does do all of the driving, obviously, in our family for now until the cars, you know, catch up with our aspirations. So she does. However, she's not always available to do that. My parents actually just moved quite literally a mile away from us. It's been a great blessing because they want to be, my dad has just retired, so they want to be near the grandkids, and it's really great. And so they help out with some of that, but again, they're not always available or, you know, either. Sometimes they're involved in other things or out of town or any number of things. And for years, they weren't in town. And so for me, planning how to get to activities, it definitely makes me grateful that I have an organized wife and someone who's keeping track of what's happening when, because then I'm able to say, okay, I'm going to line up this taxi or pay this driver to do this route. And then, okay, so they can get us there, but they can't get us back. So let me arrange something else. And that's really been great. Again, use the power of technology to your advantage to set things up. I'll text a friend and say, hey, I know your son is going to be at soccer practice. Could we possibly get a lift to XYZ, you know, to location when the guys are done? Or if I'm not at that practice, then she'll say, or he'll say, whichever friend I'm texting, oh, you know, one of the dads might say, I'll bring Austin home, or whatever the case is.
1: I love Eric's perspective. He doesn't get a pass. He, even though there are rides available, and he still had to have a plan B and have some other solutions. And that makes me think of, Anil, you know, about just a great mentor of mine, Joe Ruffalo, who's been a longtime Federationist and president of the NFB of New Jersey for many years. And he told me, David, congratulations. I hear you're getting married. I said, yes, I am, Joe. Marianne and I are getting married. He goes, David, I want to remind you of something. And I said, what's that? He said, Mary Ann is your wife. Mm-hmm. She is not your taxi driver.
2: Yeah.
1: She is your wife. She is not the cook.
2: Yeah.
1: She is your wife. She is not the accountant. You have responsibilities here as well.
2: Yeah.
1: And so just as, you know, that was just some great advice, some friendly advice, and really framed this well for me that, wow, okay, so just because she's sighted and she can drive doesn't mean she gets all those other responsibilities.
2: Yeah. That's true. Responsibility is key, and sharing that responsibility between parents, regardless, blindsided, it's important to being parents. This is me, the single dad, talking about that, but I recognize how important that is. But speaking of responsibility, you know, things have changed since we were little kids. The responsibility has grown. Back in the day when we would travel as kids, they just throw us in the car and hit the gas pedal. Right now, you got seat belts and car seats, and that adds a whole different dynamic to traveling with your kids when you're a blind parent.
1: It sure does. And we have to consider, you know, 5-point car seats and booster seats and buses and Ubers and trains and all these different options and need to be prepared to handle those things.
2: Yeah, but that dynamic of the car seat, that's unique to me. So I was very happy to hear the piece from Jennifer that talks about car seats.
11: You know, one of the biggest things that I have had to deal with is having to transport my kids in vehicles and install and uninstall car seats. Car seat safety is very important to me, and I keep my kids in the safest possible car seat for as long as possible. And so having 3 children in car seats and only having 2 hands, it's very difficult to, you know, to have to carry the car seats and install them all and get the kids all buckled in. And, you know, all that. And it can be frustrating sometimes if we're taking an Uber or a Lyft from
12: yes.
11: point A to point B. But when car seats are necessary, it's just a matter of, you know, my 2 older ones are old enough now to help a little bit. My oldest is in a booster and she can carry her own. But there was a time for a short period of time when all 3 of them were in 5-point harness car seats. And
12: wow, yeah.
11: So basically, I would put the youngest one in first because the 2 older ones were old enough to understand, stay put, don't move. Whereas the youngest, you know, she was
12: sure.
11: a baby, and, you know, I just put her in first and then I'd get the other 2 taken care of.
2: So that car seat dynamic, it's not a little thing to be taken into consideration. And the complications even enhanced with the new transformative ways we get around today. It'd be different if you could just leave your car seat in the vehicle, but blind persons using taxis, Ubers, Lyft, etc., they can't just leave the car seat in that vehicle. So they have to come up with creative ways of what to do and how to store that car seat. And I love the way that Stacy Cervenka really describes the different ways that she's dealt with, what do I do with this car seat?
13: The difficult thing about being a blind parent is if you take an Uber somewhere, like to the mall, when you get out at the mall, you then have to schlep the car seat around.
12: And yeah, so that stays with you. Yep.
13: Light a car seat as possible. So when one thing that we've learned to do is to ask at mall security or customer service or the ticket counter or the front desk if they would mind holding the car seat while we walk around, and then I wear a front carrier and put Josephine in it so I don't have to walk around with the car seat. So our strategy for that is we find the lightest, most portable car seats and booster seats we can. And then when we get to a location, often we will ask them, and we've never been turned down. I have heard of some blind parents who have been told no. And in that situation, I would probably ask to speak to a manager or supervisor, and I would use the term reasonable accommodation. But we do. Like, when we go to the zoo, we ask at the ticket window, we say, hey, would you guys mind holding our car seat in the ticket booth? And they always say yes. With the kids' museum, there's an area to do that. I mean, we've Fairy Tale Town, Thunderland, Sacramento Zoo, we've never been told no. At the mall, again, there's usually, you know, if there's not a security desk that you're aware of, you could just ask at a store, like buy something at the first store you come to and be like, hey, by the way, would you guys mind holding our car seat and we'll come back for it? And people have always completely understood, because it's obvious that the car seat is big and bulky and they can tell that we're struggling. So, I mean, they're happy to help.
1: We've been discussing some high-tech options, traveling with Uber and Lyft and public transportation. But Anil, what about a low-tech option like our 2 feet?
2: That's very low-tech, but it's definitely a viable way of getting around. Even in talking about walking, we have to make sure that we use simple strategies to make sure our kids, when they're traveling with us, are safe and that we are able to get to where we need to get to without any real complication. I think Melissa talks about some simple strategies that she's used when walking with her children.
14: So the wagon was great because that's made to be pulled behind you. We also used a stroller, and we always pulled our stroller behind us instead of pushing it, because, of course, we wanted to make sure that my guide dog or the cane came to the streets first or to any obstacle first. You know, I would much rather, if I'm going to run into anything, I would have much rather had myself run into it before we had the baby run into it.
1: I appreciate all those ideas from Melissa. Some people like strollers and some people like wagons. But then, Anil, some people don't really want to use that option. And I think Stacy's really comes up with some really good ideas on what can you do if you don't want to pull a stroller.
13: A lot of blind parents like to use strollers and pull them behind them while they're using their white cane or their guide dog, so that you can detect obstacles with your cane or your dog in advance. However, you know, I don't use strollers as much. I tend to prefer baby carriers. I really like the Mobi wrap, which I use to wear my kids when they're young on my front. And I believe it works for kids up to 35 pounds. And so I still use it with Josephine, and she's a year and a half. And then my husband really likes the Becco Butterfly, and then we also got the Lilla Baby Toddler. And so using baby carriers has kind of been the most efficient for us, because it leaves our hands free and we kind of find it more aerodynamic and just easier. I would, you know, when Josephine was first born, the first maybe 8 months of her life, almost every day I would put Josephine on my front, I would put the diaper bag on my back, and I go for long walks. And it was just very simple. Like, I didn't have anything in my hands other than my cane. I wasn't pulling anything. So I really enjoyed that. There are also little things. Once your kids start walking, there are little harnesses you can get at Target where they are shaped like an animal. And the animal's tail is kind of a long leash that the parent can carry. Leo had a monkey, so he wore a little monkey backpack, and we would hold on to the monkey tail. And so that meant that he could walk, and he could, you know, stop and pick flowers or pick up a rock. And, you know, he didn't have to hold our hand, but at the same point, he could only go as far away as the leash.
2: So again, Stacy is a wealth of information with all the different names and models and stuff that, again, it's important to understand that these tools are the same tools that sighted parents use. We just use different techniques and strategies to take advantage of them. But even beyond all that, there's just such a simple way of traveling that should not be lost to man. And that sharing moment of walking hand in hand with your child cannot be substituted. And I love the way that Maurice Perret puts it in perspective when he talks about walking with his son.
7: I have very fond memories of my son, 2-3 years old, just learning to walk. And we loved going for walks together. And so in order to know where he was, keep track of him, keep him out of traffic, you know, I would hold his hand. And so I would hold his right hand because with my right hand, I'm using my cane. And because a 2 or 3 year old child, you know, they really idolize their parents. They try to model their parents. Dad used a cane, so my son also thought he should use a cane. But since I was holding his right hand, he held the cane in his left hand. Best cane travel you've ever seen. Now, my son is sighted, doesn't need to use a cane, but he was modeling his father. To this day, I think maybe I was responsible for him being left-handed because he was holding his cane in his left hand.
1: I just love listening to Maurice share the story and just the time he spent with his son just walking hand in hand. I know I heard this poem a long time ago. Only one life that soon is past. Only what's done with love will last. And those walks, just walking to the bus or to school or wherever, and just being together as father and son, mother and daughter, is just so important. And it just is a constant reminder that, you know, we can live the life that we want as long as we surround ourselves with the right people and the right love and the right encouragement. We can do anything we want.
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16: Blind Students Get Down to Business with the Chamber by Terry McElhenney. From the editor, the following story appeared in the April 13, 2012 edition of the Littleton, Colorado Villager. It demonstrates the benefits that blind students receive from working relationships between NFB adult rehabilitation centers and their local business communities. Here it is. A photo appears at this point, the caption, Littleton Mayor Pro Tem Bruce Stallman with Colorado Center for the Blind student Jabari Bonner during the Chamber's annual networking event at the center. Photo by Stacy Johnson, CCB. Networking is a basic skill that most business people have to deal with, if not master, on their way to success in today's business world. Facing a room of strangers with a pocket full of business cards and a handshake is always a little daunting for people entering the job market. Now consider the networking scenario without the ability to see who you are networking with. That's the challenge presented to students at the Colorado Center for the Blind during their annual networking event in partnership with the South Metro Denver Chamber. A photo appears at this point, the caption, Student Lilia Azadolina speaks to a local business person about her goals after graduation. Photo by Stacy Johnson, CCB. Last week, 65 chamber investors and guests gathered at the CCB's campus near historic downtown Littleton to give students a real-life situation in preparation for graduation and subsequent job search. Prior to the event, Executive Director Julie Deedon and the center's vocational specialist, Brenda Mosby, prepared the business guests with an introduction to the school and its philosophies, strategies, and processes. The group was enlightened as to the proper way to approach a blind person, not to be afraid of the cane, and basically to treat a blind person the same as any sighted person. The use of dark shades, bracket sleep shades, close bracket, was also presented as a tool to help persons with some sight to learn when closing your eyes and trusting your instincts is preferable to trusting bad vision. The philosophy at CCB is that skills are not enough. The center takes students through a rigorous 9-month program in preparation for a life of independence and productivity. Daily classroom discussion of myths and fears surrounding blindness, along with exploration of real-life encounters, helps students to see blindness as a mere nuisance rather than a tragedy. There's an eclectic mix at the center, including international students. The program provides training in orientation and mobility, braille, technology and software, and home management, which includes cooking. Their final days include planning and executing a dinner for 50 and a drop, which takes students anywhere in the greater Metro Denver area and requires them to find their way back without assistance. The students were also prepared for the event with information on many of the business persons whom they would soon get the opportunity to meet. Thanks to the Chamber's use of the Meetup social media site, the center had an advanced list of who would be there and some biographical information regarding many in the group. Students with specific career goals in mind knew whom they wanted to meet in advance and were ready with questions. The center also had business cards printed for sharing during the event. There was obvious apprehension as the business leaders were led into the room with the waiting students. This quickly passed, however, as Mosby took control and introductions were given with the help of Chamber President and CEO, John Brackney. Nods of approval could be seen as the students introduced themselves as well as their aspirations in turn. The business people also introduced themselves and their companies. From there, organized pandemonium broke out as the groups merged and conversations struck up between them. The students often took the lead and with a handshake at the ready used their keen sense of hearing and their ever-present canes to approach people and strike up a conversation. CCB student Shania, Bethia, was encouraged by the encounters. I was very nervous going into the event, but once John, Brackney, started asking me questions, I felt much more confident, and I even talked to a couple of people who mentioned they knew someone in journalism and were eager to put me in touch, Shania said. International student Anna, Avramenko, from the Ukraine said, "It is such a small world. I met a woman, Linda Scott, who invited me to a luncheon where she plans to introduce me to two women business owners, one from Russia and one from the Ukraine." Business leaders who attended the event were equally moved by the experience. Trisha Engelbert, owner of 5280 Drug Testing, said, "This was one of those events that I was super proud to be a part of. What an incredible group of individuals. These students are doing amazing things in spite of their disability. A truly humbling and perspective-changing experience." More information on the Colorado Center for the Blind can be found at www.cocenter.org.
17: 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We're NFBRN, the National Federation of the Blind Radio Network.
16: Why I Am Proud to Be Blind by Jonathan Mosen. A photo appears on the page, the caption, Jonathan Mosen. From the editor, Jonathan Mosen is a familiar name not only to monitor readers, but to those who are familiar with podcasts and personalities who have been prominent in blindness technology for the last couple of decades. Here is something he posted on March 5, 2021, and it is with his permission that we reproduce it here. I often mention on my Mosen at Large podcast that I am proud to be blind. Recently, I was challenged by a listener and asked how I can possibly be proud of having a serious, debilitating condition. I am glad to say that disability pride and blind pride as a subset of that is on the rise, yet it is an incomprehensible concept to some. I keep a gratitude journal where I write at least 10 things every day for which I am grateful. So it was easy for me to consult that journal where I have often written of things relating to blindness for which I am grateful and write this piece on why I am proud to be blind. You can hear the audio of this in Mosen at Large episode 119, and I have also uploaded the audio to this page, but here is the text of what I said in case you prefer to read it. I am profoundly proud to be blind. I am proud of the fact that as a kid, when my older siblings would have been found out for reading at night, I read in the dark as much as I liked, a braille book tucked under the covers on winter nights. I am proud to be blind because it connects me with a proud history. I share a characteristic with a man who gave us the priceless gift of functional, efficient literacy. Louis Braille was an example of nothing about us without us in the 19th century, long before we used that phrase. His genius invention was derided by sighted people who were certain they knew what was best for us. He was ridiculed. His code was driven underground and his books were burned. But he prevailed because he was blind. He devised his code for himself. He gave it, at considerable personal cost, to all of us. I am proud to be blind because of all the other blind people who followed in Louis Braille's footsteps, blind people innovating and inventing for our collective advancement, imagining a better future, and making it real. Whether it be Larry Scutcheon with his methodical mind and interminable patience, or Ted Henter with his zeal and entrepreneurship, or David Kostushin and Glenn Gordon, who believed that Windows could be truly usable and then made it come true, or the blind people now working on the inside of mainstream companies who are our champions. We dreamed it, we created it. I am proud to be blind because blind people are the reason the 33 RPM record was developed, initially so talking books could be distributed more efficiently. And speaking of talking books, I am proud to be blind because blind people are the reason talking books exist. Now sighted people are using them too. I am proud to be blind because the original reading machine was created for us. We started the journey of digitizing printed text that resulted in the scanners that are still commonplace in offices today. I am proud to be blind because long before the term PDA was in the lexicon of sighted people, we were taking notes, keeping track of appointments, and reading books on devices like Keynotes and Braille Speaks. I am proud to be blind because we were one of the reasons computers started to talk. Technology is better because of blind people. There are so many examples of technology when we, proudly, have been the blind who led the sighted. I am proud to be blind because I am not influenced by someone's physical appearance, but instead gain information from the tone of a voice and the words that are said. I am proud to be blind because it has made me a more lateral thinker, developing and refining alternative techniques to access a wide range of information so I can thrive in a largely sight-dependent world. I am proud to be blind because, even though my other senses aren't sharper than anyone else's, in fact I have a dual sensory loss, like many blind people, I use them well. It makes me smile when I can tell what type of audio processor is being used on a radio station, or when another blind person can tell the kind of car that's passing simply by the sound it's making, or when a blind person gives another blind person an instruction like, when your cane hits a pole on my street that emits a fifth octave, A-flat, you're outside my house. I am proud to be blind because of the legacy of great blind civil rights leaders around the world. Often ostracized and branded radical troublemakers, they confronted and are still confronting today the tyranny of low expectations and the disabling decisions society has chosen to make. They challenged the damaging, fundamentally flawed notion that we had neither the ability nor the right to achieve self-determination, and that it wasn't necessary for society to be accessible or inclusive or accepting. Their belief in a fairer tomorrow has unshackled us from institutions and shattered disempowering paternalism. Their tenacity has seen the increasing availability of better training, much of it driven by blind people ourselves, and increased opportunity through civil rights legislation. I am proud to be blind because, as a subset of the world's largest minority, disabled people, blind people led the way in the disability movement, securing legislative victories long before they were common for much of the rest of the sector. I am grateful every day of my life for those blind people who took on those difficult causes, displayed tenacity, and stated their cases again and again and again until progress was slowly but surely made. I am proud of the personal responsibility I feel as a blind person to always cherish

0: how many negative signals are sent, I know that being blind makes me no less a person of worth. I am proud to be blind because the opposite of pride is shame, and my blindness is nothing to be ashamed of. I am proud to be blind and therefore share a characteristic with talented people from all walks of life. Blind people are parents, devoted, loving parents, some of whom have had their babies literally snatched from their loving arms, an atrocity no capable and loving parent should endure, and all for no other reason than people getting it horribly wrong about blindness. I am proud that we, as blind people, show those parents love, solidarity, and a steadfast determination to get those children back where they belong. Blind people are in factories and farms, law practices and legislatures, sandwich shops and startups. I am proud of the blind teachers, software developers, business people, mechanics, transcribers, musicians, and even medical doctors. There is very little we can't do, and there are few professions where you can't find a blind person, often to many people's surprise. The only trouble is, the world doesn't necessarily know that, and that's the biggest reason I am proud to be blind. Because every day, just by getting on with my life, I defy the odds in a disabling society. We defy expectations when there is little disability confidence. When people tell us we can't, we show them that, yes, we can. It can be exhausting sometimes. We may get knocked down, and sometimes we may feel like we're out for the count. But eventually, most of us get up again. We apply for that one more job. We work around that inaccessible website. We keep calm and carry on when we're treated like a helpless child in the street, when walking into a store, or when yet another rideshare driver declines to take our guide dog. That takes guts. It takes tenacity. The odds are stacked against us, but we march on. We make progress. Go us. Yes, I am proud, proud, 1,000 times proud to be blind.
1: Proudly raising expectations. Because low expectations create obstacles between blind people and our dreams. NFBRN, the National Federation of the Blind, Radio Network.

Often imitated, never duplicated, Aneel Lewis. How you doing, Melissa? You had a break. Yes. Yes. It was great. I had a national convention. That was a big highlight of my summer. But yeah, I have to admit, I had a really good summer. No complaints. Matter of fact, it was a thrilling summer. How about that? Yeah. Yes. And you? Contemplative? Okay.

That's a part. When you evolve there, it does make your life that much easier to deal with. That's true. Yeah. Yeah. Yeah. And hopefully many of our listeners had the opportunity to take advantage of that thrilling opportunity.

Well, I think the person I'd like to introduce probably feels that there may have been something else at convention that may have been a little more thrilling than the banquet speech itself. We have our Dr. Jacobus Tenbrook Award winner joining us today, a good friend of both of ours for many, many years, the director of the Colorado Center for the Blind, Miss Julie Deedon. How you doing, Julie?

Nice. Very nice. So, Melissa, would you like to introduce our other guest?

Very nice. I'm just so happy that we're able to offer that to people who've never been to a convention before, because I think that once they get to attend their first convention, then they'll be committed to making sure they get to attend subsequent ones. So I think that the Kenneth Jernigan First Time Convention Scholarship is a program that really helps build the National Federation of the Blind. So Wesley, pleasure to have you here. And it was nice to get to meet you, even though it was very briefly in New Orleans. Very nice.

Nice. I love that you point out the things that you did because many people call it our family reunion. So our nationwide family comes together and enjoys each other's company. I love the way that you already described that it's more than just the convention, itself. We try to make sure because many people, they save up and this is really their vacation in addition to doing the work of the Federation. So it's nice that you point out that it is a well-rounded experience that has something for everyone. Very pleased that you were there.

That's nice that you capitalized that too, because as you're talking, I'm saying, yeah, nod in my head. Yeah, I agree. Absolutely. I love all of that. The thing that I really love this year, I know it's kind of weird. Two things, if I may. One, and I thought we had done this on the podcast before, but this was during the virtual convention that Melissa and I shared. I really was pleased with the financial report. I know that sounds very different, right? Because very few people actually kind of enjoy the financial report. But I think this year, President Riccobono did it in such a way, and it wasn't just me. I heard other people say it too for the first time, that it really kind of resonated with our members in a way they really understood our fiscal standing. So that was very helpful. And then the other thing that I thought was so heartwarming to me was we had a fire alarm at convention. Luckily, there was no fire, but we didn't know that until, maybe 5, 10 minutes into the alarm. But we saw Federationists step up and put together the marshaling that would get people moving on out of the building. Many people were waiting for the hotel to make the announcement, which, I understand that. But it was nice to see everybody step up and really kind of execute without any real prep or planning assistance to help everybody who was wanting to get out of the building, evacuate the building. So I think we should probably. Is Melissa still on? Is that me, or is Melissa's lagging? Okay. Yeah, you're really breaking up now. You want to try to call in? So,

And we're not going to take it for granted. I'm sure we're going to, not sure we're going to, I am sure we're going to put together more dedicated, well, we're going to put more attention to having a dedicated emergency response plan. So, but it's nice to know that people are really there stepping up. So I tell you what, why don't we take a pause for a message and then we'll come back. And Julie, we want to hear more about you. We kind of skated over the fact that you got the award, but we want people to understand who you are and why you were so deserving of that award. So let's just take a break for a quick message.

Okay, that's why I restated it at the end. If you want me to, yeah. So I don't know if you're going to play the message so it'll be on the recording for Will to edit and that'll give Melissa a chance to get back, or how do you want to play this? No, I meant, does Danielle want to play the actual message she's going to have in this spot, or? Okay. Okay, so we're just going to wait till Melissa gets back. Good. That's why she got the Jacobus Timbrook Award, you know, one of the many reasons. Yeah. Exactly.

Yeah, that's true. Yeah. That's good. We should make sure that Mark uses that as the instructions when we finally put the plan together so no one will be stressed out. It'll be just like leaving to clear the room for a banquet, except you have to get out of the building, not just in the lobby.

Now, there's Melissa Rickabone. 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I wonder why she slashed her. Sounds kind of violent.

Cool. So we broke for the message. So if you want to bring us back from the message, now is when we give Julie time to talk about her history with the organization, et cetera. Okay.

And she has such personality too. I could see her. Yeah, I can. Yes. Yeah. I love the way that she helps officiate the white elephant that we do around Christmas time. She's very dynamic.

Nice. It's important for us all to remember that we came from that space so that we can meet other people where they are, recognizing that we've been there before. So how did you evolve to becoming the director of this Colorado Center? I didn't know that. I didn't know you were a VR counselor.

Hold that thought, right. Just 1 quick minute, though. I just want to let people know the Diane you're talking about is Diane McGeorge. She founded the Colorado Center for the Blind. Such a wonderful woman. I love Diane. She was formerly our big door prize. Diane gave all the door prizes, but she's the one that founded the Colorado Center for the Blind. And she did a great job in mentoring you. And I'm sure she's extremely pleased with what you've done as her successor in that role.

That sounds like that could be a podcast in itself. We have to. Nice. Let's turn our.

Nice, nice. So let's turn our attention to Wesley. This is one of those things we say, uh-oh, tough act to follow. But I love the fact that we're setting high expectations, and I'm loving that we're catching Wesley at the beginning of his evolution within the Federation. So, Wesley, can you tell our listeners a little bit about when you joined and why you joined?

Nice, nice. You mentioned Kyle. I think Kyle and Cindy moved to Texas. He's the chapter president in Texas now. So he's planting seeds and continuing to go like around the country. So that's good. Did the NFB change your perspective around blindness, or once you found us as a family, did your perspective around blindness change?

Nice. You're all in. Oh, wow. Very nice. Yeah, I find that there's two ways. One, people who find the Federation and realize, wow, life is completely different than what society had made me believe. My future is so much brighter. And then there are others who are, where has this organization been? This is exactly how I felt, and I thought I was the only one that felt this way. So it seems like you were more of the latter, but so glad that you're dedicating your time and energy to continuing to build the Federation so we can create more opportunities for blind people to have the similar experience that you've had. Nice. You talked a little bit on the beginning, in the beginning, about your first time convincing experience. Anything you want to add to that before we move on?

Yeah. And we were maxed out. There were many other exhibitors and vendors that wanted to be there, but we just didn't have enough space. It was amazing. Yeah. So knowing our truth was the theme. Knowing our truth as blind people was the theme, especially around President Carbono's banquet speech. So, Julie, you were talking earlier, about your role in the Colorado Center for the Blind, directing those programs and services there. How do you instill the values of knowing our truth to your students?

Trying to pull rank. Yeah.

Yeah, and I agree that the normalization when I was a center student, the thing that helped me is being around other individuals who are going through that same similar experience didn't make me feel like I was standing out because I used my cane or was doing something different than everyone else. And it allowed me to focus on the training, right? And learning what I needed to learn. And to your, And that speaks to on the fundamental level. President Okobono talked about it in the banquet speech because he will talks about it in all of our banquet speeches because it's the power of our organization coming together. The collective action that we exert. Do you find that being one of the other kind of learnings that many of the students experience as?

Nice. Was very validating as well. So you mentioned the parable. Let's dissect that a little bit. Let's listen to a little clip from the original parable, and then we'll come back and talk about it.

Yeah, that could have been stopped at any given moment to highlight some of the problems. I do like the fact that he pointed out the irony that this parable, which is supposed to be able to speak to something, actually does a disservice to blind people. And then the attempt at humor around this is squishy. Yeah, I think in this instance, it's one of those, well, you know what? I'm sorry. I got carried away. I got caught in the moment. It's not about what I think. We'd like to know what you guys think. So, Wesley, why don't you start? What do you think about this parable?

Yeah, I think starting with this original parable and flipping to the rewritten parable, which we'll also share, did exactly make that point. And I think that it's important for us to challenge, those things that society seems to be mainstays in a way that shows them how harmful the language that they're using and the examples that they're using can be for blind people. How about you, Julie?

That's how discovery works. That voice acting from Jabari, that was over the top. I mean, yeah, that outstanding. Now the voice narration though, that was really stellar. Yes, that was stellar.

Yeah, and you kept it a secret. Good for you. Yeah. Again, I do love the masterful way that President Carbono flipped that old narrative into, what do they call it, reclaiming our narrative or reclaiming our truth.

I agree. Yeah. It was powerful that President Bono says we can't reject the narrative, that we have to rewrite the narrative because there are blind people that are still there. And if we just reject them out of hand, then we can't bring them along. And I love the title of the parable. And the second is explorers, you know. So we have to get people to be more explorers than being, you know, subservient and just sedentary. Get them out there and really exploring and claiming their lives. Then the last piece, I love this. So in the first parable, it's all men. No one complained about women weren't represented in the first narrative. But in the Explorer version, not only was it men and women, it was diversity. Just like Wesley was saying, it shows that it took a diverse group of individuals willing to explore it and work together to make the difference. And I think that in itself is the essence of the Federation.

And if you, yes, as a proud Louisiana Center graduate, lovely. If you do take the time to listen to the banker's speech, we'd love to hear your thoughts. Please feel free to share them with us at the Nation's Blind Podcast. Did you have something else before I close out here, Melissa? Wesley?

0: Nice. So with this, we're encouraging everyone to rewrite the narrative. And until next time, just remember, you can live the life you want. All right, Will. I think we
1: And now, another story from our popular Colonel book series.
2: What's a Spitball? By Barbara Pierce. From the editor. Every year, the National Federation of the Blind conducts a seminar for the parents of blind children at its national convention. Often, parents attending the seminar have never met successful blind adults and have not had the chance to talk with other parents of blind children. It is a time for offering encouragement and advice, a time for sharing hopes and fears. Barbara Pierce has been blind since childhood and is the mother of three children who are now adults. Here is what she had to say to parents of blind children at our recent parents' seminar. My last child just graduated from high school, which means that for better or worse, I've done what I can as a parent, except for paying the college bills and worrying. I'm in effect finished with what I can do to shape my children, which in turn means that I will necessarily begin to forget all the tough times. This makes me an expert, but I hope you'll take what I have to say seriously despite my now lofty status. One of the most serious jobs that parents have to do is to set standards and to communicate those standards to their children. We do that all the time. Probably the most frequently used and least effective method we employ as parents is nagging. Tuck in your shirt. Keep your mouth closed when you chew. Have you written that thank you note? Those kinds of things. Far more pervasively and more effectively, we establish standards in our children's lives by example and by expectation. This is certainly true in every area of life, but it is nowhere more evident than in teaching blindness-connected skills and attitudes. For after all, your blind children, whether they be your students or your own youngsters, are surrounded by some pretty lousy attitudes and some pretty low standards. Your job is to wave the flag and to make sure that the expectations and the standards they adopt as their own are high. What your attitudes are will, in significant measure, determine what your children think about blindness and think about themselves as blind people. So you've got to be careful and watchful and mindful at all times about what it is that you are doing and saying and demonstrating and communicating to your child. You should keep a close eye on what sighted children of your youngster's own age and ability level are doing. Are they choosing their own clothing in the morning? Then your child ought to be learning that stripes and plaids, whatever those are, don't go together. That red and orange are not a happy combination. That Bermuda shorts are not the appropriate thing to wear to church on Sunday morning. Blind children need to learn those things, and they don't learn them by having the clothes plunked down on the bottom of their beds every morning for them with the instruction to climb into them. Do you expect your other children to do chores around the house? Then don't give the blind child the easy ones. The way to make siblings dislike a blind child is always to give him or her the easy things to do or always to let the blind kid off. But it's hard. I didn't get the window clean because I can't see it. Go back and do it again, kid. As a parent or a teacher, you've got to keep your standards high. I remember being 12. My mother didn't know other blind children. It was I who discovered that my friends all washed their own hair. At that time, we set our hair and slept on curlers, remember? They were all doing that for themselves. I wasn't, and I brought this to my mother's attention. I hope that as alert parents, you would be the ones to notice this and bring it to your child's attention. She simply didn't have any way of recognizing that gap, but she had the wit and the good sense to say, "Here's the shampoo,